Collection in Newport, Rhode Island, the White Elephant Hotel on Nantucket, Delamar Mystic in Mystic, Connecticut, Woodstock Inn in Vermont, in Resort, Woodstock, Vermont, and lastly, Inn by the Sea, Cape Elizabeth, Maine. Broadway-bound actress Shannon Cochran on beach vacations, cramped RV trips, and Italy. Shannon Cochran has had a long and successful career on stage and screen. She said in a recent phone conversation that being in the production of the psychological thriller play Paranormal Activity, coming to the Emerson Colonial Theater July 11th through the 30th before moving to Broadway on August 14th, is the icing on the cake. It will be her Broadway debut. Being on Broadway was never a bucket list item. I've had a wonderful career, Cochran said, but when they called me and said, we're going to Broadway and we want to take you, I was quite surprised and thrilled. The play is inspired by the film franchise of the same name and has, she said, a very similar plot structure, where a young couple moves into a house and thinks it's haunted, that something is in the house. A fan of horror genre, she has been in numerous scary movies, including 2002's The Ring, starring Naomi Watts, and 2025's The Hand That Rocks the Cradle, a spin on the 1992 thriller, she said, that audiences can expect. Darkness, noise, sound frights, laughs, and creeping dead dread. But, she added, it's not a gory play. It's a horror story, a ghost story. The North Carolina native, a self-described history buff, said she is looking forward to spending a couple of weeks in Boston and soaking up all the history, as well as eating my way through the city. We caught up with Cochran, who lives in Los Angeles with her husband, Michael Canavan, a fellow actor whom she met on the set of the TV series Star Trek Deep Space Nine in 1994. We talked about all things travel. If you could travel anywhere right now, where would you go? I'm a sucker for Italy, she said. I've been several times. I adore the food, and I've got passable tourist language skills. I want to hit the Lake District, Amalfi Coast, and Venice before it sinks. Do you prefer booking trips through a travel agent or on your own? I used to do it on my own, and discovering ChatGPT has emboldened me even further. Additionally, the stage manager of Paranormal Activity is also a travel agent. Thoughts on an unplugged vacation. Anywhere with a beach, umbrella, good book, and something cool to drink. What has been your worst vacation experience? Well, not really a vacation, but I worked on a Caribbean cruise ship when I was 19 and broke my back horseback riding in Puerto Plata. 3 weeks in traction in a Puerto Rico hospital was not fun, but telenovelas taught me a little Spanish from my hospital bed. What was your favorite childhood travel memory? Our family rented a camper trailer and drove up the coast from North Carolina to Montreal for Expo 67, stopping at some amazing sites. We almost killed each other in the cramped quarters, but saw some cool places. Do you vacation to relax, to learn, or for the adventure of it all? A little of each, I suppose. I'm such a naturally curious traveler, always interested in the way people in places I've read about live, work, and play. What book do you plan to bring on with you to read on your next vacation? The Pillars of the Earth by Ken Follett. If you could travel with one famous person or celebrity, who would it be? Noam Chomsky. At the moment, traveling with him, I think, would offer unmatched radical insights into global politics, media structures, and history. What is the best gift to give a traveler? A good crossbody bag. What is your go-to snack for a flight or a road trip? Maui onion pretzels. What is the coolest souvenir you've picked up on vacation? I'm not much for collecting things. I do have some pretty cool shells from all the beaches I've been to, but that's about it. What is your favorite app or website for travel? Lonely Planet is pretty cool. Atlas Obscura has some obscure, often hidden gems,
and tips on how to get places. What has travel taught you? Patience and compromise, listening more and talking less. And what is your best travel tip? Same as the previous answer. By Juliet Pennington. From the June issue of Travel and Leisure magazine, The Little Engine That Could, a scenic railway between Switzerland and Italy reveals alpine valleys and car-free villages lost to time, by Taras Gresko. The first time I took the Cento Valley Railway, it was a fluke. I was traveling through Europe and accidentally boarded the wrong train. To my pleasant surprise, I found myself on one of the most beautiful railroads on the continent, a little-known line linking the remote valleys and villages of southern Switzerland and northern Italy. From inside the compact cream and blue carriages, I glimpsed bridal veil waterfalls, cable cars, and stone bridges arching over deep chasms. By the end of the two-hour detour, I vowed I would return for a more leisurely visit. A year later, I was back, and as a lifelong train buff, I was determined to take my time. With about 15 departures a day between the Italian town of Domodossola and the Swiss city of Locarno, it's possible to use the Cento Valley as a hop-on, hop-off service at any of the 33 stops along the way. My plan was to disembark whenever the spirit moved me, stay overnight in nearby hotels, and follow well-marked trails into chestnut groves and beech forests. This slower pace would allow me to explore some of the 100 valleys that give this corner of Europe its name. My journey began at Domodossola's unusually grandiose station, where I arrived early to get a good seat on the 10:26 a.m. departure. Part of the charm of the Vigazzina-Cento Valley Railway, as it's officially named, is that you're never quite sure what kind of train you'll be on. So some are old, with Agatha Christie-era compartments and squealing wheels. Some, including those introduced for the railway's centennial in 2023, have large windows and bicycle storage and gleam like Swiss watches. That morning, a modern trapezoid-shaped train called the Vigezzo Vision pulled up, and I managed to snag a shotgun seat next to the conductor's cab. With a mounting hum, the four-car convoy rolled out of the station and began to switch back ascension up the Lepontine Alps, which straddle Italy and Switzerland. Sparks from the overhead wires illuminated the stone walls of a tunnel, the first of 31 on the route. I looked back and saw a rainbow over the steeples of Domodossola. Soon, we were crossing gossamer steel bridges over swollen streams, their waters churned white by 2 days of heavy rain. With an average speed of 17 miles per hour, the Cento Valley was slow enough that my gaze could linger on the trellised grapevines outside stone-roofed farmhouses. 8 stations, and 45 minutes later, a conductor in a blue uniform announced our next stop, Santa Maria Maggiore. At 2,743 feet, the village was the highest along the route, and where I would make my first outing. As I walked to the central square, I noticed the inky black palm prints on many of the stone townhouses. They were cheery remnants from the annual Chimney Sweep Festival, which commemorates the valley's centuries-old profession, and the migrants who carried the trade across the continent. At the Museo dello Spazzacamino house, in a stoned villa beside the medieval bell tower, I learned how brutal the work was and how often it relied on school-aged boys from these valleys. Instead of heading back to the same station, I walked alongside the tracks for an hour, past meadows and rivers, until I reached the next stop at Malesko, a village known for its traditional stone roofs. Arriving at 2:56 p.m. was one of the oldest trains on the line, a 1959 model known as the AB8/8, complete with cream-colored racing stripes and threadbare upholstery.
The next leg followed the Milazzo River, the main alpine torrent linking the Swiss and Italian valleys. Below us, rapids were framed by sheer rock faces. Above us, clouds tore through beech trees, clinging to the mountainsides. Occasionally, in a clearing, I spotted a shepherd's shelter linked to both sides of the gorge by steel cables and pulleys used for hauling supplies over the river. Just before the tiny village of Camito, we crossed the international border. The only cue that I was now in Switzerland was the color of the station buildings, which shifted from light yellow to pale terracotta. I disembarked two stops later in Verdasio, a village that offers a cable car connection to Rasa, an auto-free oasis on Monte Gridon. I followed two hikers in their Pomeranian to an eight-person gondola and ascended almost 3,000 feet to a mountain hamlet that felt suspended in time. Narrow footpaths wove between stone houses that encircled an 18th-century church. Inaccessible by road, it was the type of place where bread is still baked in a communal oven, and the loudest sounds are the church bells. I wanted to take in more of the alpine scenery, so I hiked down rather than ride the gondola. The steep trails in the Cento Valley were built for shepherds with mules, not hikers with backpacks. I shared the path with mushroom foragers who proudly showed me their yellowish bloats, some of the size of grapefruits. But then it was raining heavily, when I reached the railroad 90 minutes later, I was soaked to the skin, shaky on my feet, and ready for a hot meal. Fortunately, one awaited me at my next stop. I disembarked at Intragna, a village in the confluence of the Milazzo and Isnoro rivers, known for its church tower and 262-foot-high viaduct. Philippe Petit, the French high-wire artist, found this gorge so dramatic that he tightrope walked it in 1980. Across from the station was the Ristorante della Stazione, a price-fixed meal from $115, where I sampled a tasting menu with venison, lake perch, alpine cheeses, and mushrooms gathered from the woods I had just hiked. Very conveniently, the restaurant was home to an inn. Hotel Ristorante Stazione doubles from $307. After dinner, I retired to my cozy room upstairs. The following morning, one of the new Swiss-made Stadler trains pulled up to the platform, punctual to the second. The last 1.5 miles of tracks were in a tunnel, but when I arrived at the end of the line at Locarno and exited the underground station, I found myself under brilliant sunshine. With its promenade along the Lake Maggiore, lined with Chusan palm trees, Locarno is the most Mediterranean of Swiss cities. I bought a lemon gelato and sat down on a bench to watch the crowds strolling the lakefront. My room that night was at the Hotel Belvedere Locarno, doubles from $450, a hillside property in a 15th-century aristocratic manner. Puzzling out how to get there, I noticed a sign for a funicular. I foisted my backpack into a boxy blue cable car, a genteel convenience straight out of a Wes Anderson movie, and was pulled uphill by the straining cables of an inclining railway. It felt like the perfect coda. Garden variety. Ojai, the hippie enclave of California, an hour and a half drive from Los Angeles, reinvents itself. By Priyanka Matu. Over my 2 decades of visiting Ojai, which lies about 80 miles north of my home in Los Angeles, much has changed, but never the light. I was roaming the main drag, wondering when East Ojai Avenue, which I usually think of as low-key and bohemian, got so fancy. As I stood in front of Allie Golden, a hyper-curated boutique that sells cute dresses and ceramics, the late afternoon light hit.
The sun dipped behind the Topa Topa Mountains, and the street was bathed in an ethereal glow of fuchsia and purple, known by locals as the Pink Moment. Instantly, I was reminded of what makes this town feel so magical. That evening, I met my friend Sarah for dinner at the Duchess. By day, it's a bakery known for its cakes and pastries, but at night, it transforms into a Burmese Californian restaurant where Chef Sa Nang serves dishes inspired by his Indian grandmother. We ordered rum coconut passion fruit cocktails, followed by a hearty lamb curry with naan and tea leaf salad. New restaurants like this pop up every time I visit Ojai, and at a faster clip in recent years. 2 decades ago, there were barely any decent restaurants here, so we would shop at the Sunday Farmers Market downtown by Libby Park and cook big dinners with our local friends. These days, I could spend a week and not get to all the new haunts. The place that has me most intrigued was Hotel El Rablar, which is Ojai's oldest lodge and its newest. Originally opened in 1919, it was most recently a destination spa called The Oaks, until a group of hoteliers, including Eric Good, the co-founder of New York's Bowery Hotel, took it over. The hotel has been beautifully transformed, with leather couches in the lobby, thick rugs reflecting the rich earth tones of the surrounding mountains, and handmade ceramic light fixtures in the restaurant. The sprawling property has 31 rooms in the main building, plus 11 bungalows and 8 barn-like cabins. Emerald green fringed umbrellas surround the pool, and 2 giant tortoises roam the grounds. The staff was friendly and chatty, yet I favored retreating to my corner room with a private balcony, which was flooded with natural light. After dinner, I returned to the hotel to find 2 fresh chocolate chip cookies and a bottle of natural bug spray on my nightstand. Rampant mosquitoes are new to Southern California, and people are unsure of how to deal with them, but the hotel's discreet insect-repellent plug-ins are a thoughtful touch that ensures a great night's sleep. The next morning, I walked a few blocks to Breathe Ojai, a community yoga studio that I was happy to discover that is focused on strength building and flexibility rather than on the new agey spiritualism Ojai was once famous for. Tanner Boyden, an affable 30-something, led an invigorating vinyasa class. We walked together afterward, talking about how the new businesses on East Ojai Avenue have gotten more upscale and aspirational, not unlike a Nancy Meyers movie. When I was coming back to California, he said, having just returned from a stint in Montana, it had to be Ojai. And I get it. My husband and I had once looked at moving to Ojai, but our demanding jobs in the entertainment industry didn't allow it. Perhaps that's why I try to burrow a little deeper into local life every time I come, exploring paths not taken. With each visit, I learn more about Ojai's lore. A wall of portraits outside of Hotel El Robles Cafe is a reminder of the colorful characters that defined Ojai in years past. The spiritual leader, Jiddu Krishnamurti, who set up a foundation here, the former figure skater Sheila Clough, who founded the spa that predated the hotel, and Bill Miley, a 90-something community gadfly, who still attends every city council meeting. People in Ojai take civic engagement seriously, which may explain how it has managed to remain so much of its identity. Because large chain stores and short vacation rentals are banned, plenty of independent businesses have thrived. Among them is Wisdom Holland,
a small family-run winery just outside of downtown. When I showed up, I was greeted by Benny Holland, the owner, who told me about his plummy Syrah and versatile Chardonnay and how they're opening a wine bar in town. From there, I walked over to the farmer's market for a $5 tamale at the original tamale company stand. The shredded chicken braised in tomato sauce hit the spot. Emma Leary, who manages events at the Bart's Books, the town's storied outdoor workshop, wandered to where there was a head-to-toe fuchsia, and I just picked up my flowers, she told me, holding an assortment of dahlias, her wedding, an intimate DIY affair in her father's backyard, was in a few days. The flowers were from Knight Heron Farm, which runs a stand on Sundays. I was just confused, I told her. It was Thursday. To get the best flowers, you have to meet the farmer in a field near Carpinteria on Thursdays after 10, she told me. I laughed. This was the kind of community I wanted in my life. Every person I met made me feel a little more home in Ojai. Tanner from yoga suggested I write a new

Tanner from yoga suggested I visit a new-to-me wilderness area called Mare Mount. Emma told me about Side Street Wine, a winery within a brewery, and the sisters behind a restaurant called Rory's Place, where I had yogurt-dressed grilled kale salad and broiled oysters. I insisted I try Izakaya Full Moon. I already have a full schedule for my next visit. The Swede Life. Licorice ice cream, recycled jeans, and sky-high saunas. Welcome to Gothenburg, Scandinavia's new capital of cool, by Laura Moser. My father bought a boxy silver Volvo on my first day of kindergarten. The car died on my last day of college, a half decade after its speedometer broke at 124,000 miles. This, for most of my life, was all I knew of Gothenburg, the city on Sweden's west coast that manufactured the only car I've ever loved. More recently, from my home in Berlin, I'd heard murmurings of a different sort about Sweden's second city, that the seafood restaurants were out of this world amazing, that it has kept winning awards for sustainability, that its summer music festival, Way Out West, attracted A-lister musicians like Lily Allen, Chappell Roan, and Charlie XCX, that, in short, Gothenburg was cool. I like cool, particularly of the relaxed Scandinavian variety, so I flew from Germany to check out Gothenburg for myself. After gray, graffitied Berlin, I was immediately struck on the shuttle from the airport by the colorful summer vistas out both windows, purple flowers and green forests and navy lakes. Nature certainly wasn't shy of announcing its beauty here. I felt something else immediately, that Gothenburg is a city on the make. It was founded in 1621 as a garrison against the marauding Danes. Early on, it was a fishing town. Later, ships were built there and goods imported. The interesting Museum of Gothenburg is located in the former headquarters of the Swedish East India Company, who knew, which flourished in the 18th century and collapsed shortly after the start of the 19th century. Long before Sweden became internationally celebrated for geometric textiles and social democratic healthcare practices, Gothenburg was also the place from which, between 1850 and 1930, more than a million impoverished Swedes set sail for the unknown promised lands of Minnesota and Nebraska. Today, a fitting analog to the city's own unmarked transformations, the America Terminal mostly welcomes luxury cruise ships. Perhaps it was the fresh air that motivated me to start exploring immediately after dropping off my bags at Hotel Pajal, an atmospheric Parisian-inspired hotel around the corner from the city's central station. Or maybe it was just that I've lived in Northern Europe long enough to know that sunny days are not to be squandered. I began my ad hoc walking tour at the Garden Society of Gothenburg, lingering inside the palm house, a massive glass and cast iron greenhouse filled with exotic plants, then made my way to the rosarium, which boasts some 1,200 varieties of roses. As I sunned myself on a garden bench, I took in the diversity of the Gothenburgers around me. While Gothenburg was once a place of emigration, it is now, like the rest of Sweden, a magnet for immigrants from places as wide-ranging as Africa, the Middle East, the Balkans, and Finland. I observed, too, the colorful costumes and traditional white graduation caps that teenagers all around me were wearing. It was high school graduation week in Sweden, and the whole city seemed to be taking part in the festivities. Thank you.
I strolled along Stora Hamnakallen, the canal that my hotel room window overlooked, while the coastal location of Gothenburg was strategically advantageous for Swedes. It lay on marshlands uncongenial to city building, so its founders invited Dutch engineers and urban planners to construct a canal system. The Dutch influence persists to this day, as does the nickname Little Amsterdam. But the resemblance to orderly Amsterdam ends with the canals, for Gothenburg is much more defined by the wild nature crowding in all around. The coastline and the craggy islands, the cawing seagulls, the crisp breezes that smell of the open air. Gothenburg also still has a distinctly industrial feel, especially near the harbor. The observation deck of the red and white late 1980s got a Borges Utiken, a 22-story tower that locals nicknamed the Lipstick, as good an example as any postmodern architecture gone awry, was temporarily closed, so I had to connect myself with ground-level views. I took in ships and sculptures and a massive red-orange gantry crane. One out of use for more than a decade, but preserved as a reminder that the city's shipbuilding delays. And I couldn't fail to notice across the river the 17-story Kalatornet, the tallest building in Scandinavia, and the centerpiece of Karlstaden, a new neighborhood that reflects many of the changes, the spiffy up city has undergone in recent years. Because it was summer in Sweden and the sky never goes fully dark, I walked and walked and walked through the Kungsparken or King's Park and into the streets of the compact city center. I visited stores like Desig Nocturget, a small bazaar of affordable objects from both established and up-and-coming Swedish designers, and Nudie Jeans Company, a leader in sustainable fashion that turns recycled denim into beautiful new jeans. I spent too much time at Valgatan 12, a high-end emporium with expertly curated clothing and hipster reading glasses and natural perfumes. I wanted it all, but I was due at the Michelin-starred SK Matt and Mena Score for what would be the first of many sublime meals, this one built around seasonal ingredients from the environs of Gothenburg, red chard, fresh horseradish, white asparagus, black garlic. All the meals I had that week we shared this unfussy focus on the local. For 7 years, Gothenburg topped the Global Destination Sustainability Index. But in my wandering through the city, I found that sustainability needn't mean scolding signs from hotel management about towel reuse or the very complicated trash sorting receptacles that intimidate visitors to Germany. In Gothenburg, sustainability is built on the infrastructure. It's in the pedestrian shopping corridors with cool antique stores and second-hand clothing boutiques. It's in the ubiquitous green parks and the exceptionally easy-to-use train system. Sustainable means making culinary masterpieces out of the abundance at your doorstep, the motels in the forest, the horseradish in the farm. I considered this again the next day when I arrived at
Human, a modern Scandinavian restaurant tucked below the 17th century Skansen Kronen, a hilltop fortress built to ward off the Danes, who were led... who were so fond of burning the Swedish city to the ground. In another telling indicator of the movement history, the picturesque is under another telling...

This is my second day in a row to have white asparagus, I told my host when he brought me a plate of the vegetable drizzled in frothy blue mussel sauce, and I'm not complaining. He said that this year's white asparagus season would be exceptionally short after a hot, dry May, so it was important to take full advantage. He said that this year's white asparagus, so to take full advantage. To a soundtrack of Dire Straits and the Rolling Stones, I made my way through another incredible multi-course meal, complemented by a non-alcoholic pairing of drinks that tasted of the Swedish landscape, unripe apple juice and not quite fermented apple gooseberry cider, rose kombucha. I resolved to eat only one of the dinner rolls sprinkled with

When else am I going to have dinner rolls sprinkled with leek ashes and fennel pollen? Reader, I ate the whole plate. I decided to spend the afternoon walking off these delights by exploring the nearby neighborhood of Haga, which began as a working-class suburb and is now a car-free pastel wonderland of shops and cafes, each more charming than the last. Stacks of wool socks patterned the Dala horses, a traditional symbol of Sweden, drew me into Hobro, Vantafbrick, where I chose a pair for each of my family members. And though I was still full from lunch, I couldn't resist Cafe Husaran, its windows beckoning me with plastic

piled high with pastries. And wasn't it part of the whole Swedish experience to take part in the coffee break ritual known as fika? Like the Danish home decor principles of hygge, fika has always struck me as one of those made-for-Instagram lifestyle concepts that could have been invented for American tourists. But as I sat beneath Café Husran's 19th-century glass roof, nursing a perfect cappuccino and trying not to finish off a hagebul, a cinnamon roll as big as my face, I totally got what all the fuss is about. The gourmet gorging continued that night at JC's Hotel and Resort, a high-rise development that one employee aptly described as an amusement park for adults. I felt a stab of jealousy when we disembarked on the 28th floor pool and sauna complex with panoramic views of the city. Should I have stayed here instead? Or would I have known thyself, spent the entire week lounging in a bathrobe while sipping cocktails with names like Bartender's Fika? I had to settle for dinner two floors down at Gogaga Dinner Club, where I met my childhood friend, Magda Sayeg, a textile artist who's done a public art installation in Gothenburg, and her friend, Belinda Olsen, a producer for Swedish public television. Over excellent martinis made with two kinds of gin, one Japanese, one Swedish, I plied Belinda and her husband, Ali Fegan, an Emmy-winning investigative journalist, with questions about their enchanting city. When I was growing up here, said Belinda, who returned to her hometown to raise her family after 15 years in Stockholm, Gothenburg felt like a big small town. And it's still a big small town, but now there are so many immigrants and so many engineers from all over the world. Volvo is still the largest private employer around, that it has become much more international. As with the citizens of most second cities, Gothenburgers think more about Stockholm than vice versa. But Ali, born in the Swedish capital to Turkish immigrants, said, "You don't feel the insecurity of the second city here. Gothenburg has its own thing going on, and it's not apologizing for it." One of those things is the ridiculously good food. Over the following days, I tried and became a convert to the salty sweet perfection of licorice ice cream and feasted on several different fish stews. My favorite was at the Feskakorka, a fish church, a remarkable 19th century indoor market that does indeed resemble a church, but where, as the local dad joke goes, they worship not God but cod. I enjoyed more white asparagus at Bar Below, inside Stora Salahallen, the city's market hall, which has also been around since the 19th century and has booths that reflect the diversity of Gothenburg today. There was Vietnamese banh mi and Turkish baklava and Swedish cardamom rolls and Danish smørrebrød. And also, since Gothenburg never loses its laser focus on the local, delicious wine made inside the city limits at Wine Mechanics. All this eating delayed my cultural agenda, so I stopped off at the Gothenburg Museum of Art, but not without first checking out the fabulous Poseidon statue out front. According to local legend, when sculptor Carl Millais first unveiled the statue in 1931, the prim Lutheran residents were so scandalized by the size of the sea god's penis that they forced the sculptor to perform reduction surgery. Millais complied, then inserted a massive phallic fish in the god's right hand. I spent perhaps too long examining the manly bronze specimen, and by the time I rushed into the museum, it was about to close. I repaired instead to the world of Volvo, a showcase of the Swedish, now Chinese-owned, car company's century of innovations.
The stunning timber and glass building is outside the city center, but I got there quickly by tram, disembarking near another of Gothenburg's claims to fame. The Leisburg Museum Park has been a marquee attraction since it opened in 1923, just 4 years before Volvo. Gothenburg's claims to fame. The Leisburg Museum Park has been a marquee attraction since it opened in 1923,

Ditto for vintage automobiles, though I admit to taking several selfies in front of the 1984 Volvo 240, the same model my father picked me up from kindergarten in. And next up, summer apple cider. With Magda at Barkino, a cinema splash restaurant slash bar in the chic Lenegaten neighborhood. Sitting over the covered outdoor terrace, we eavesdropped on a goateed American grad student loudly explaining Trump to his bored date. I kind of liked Gothenburg better when I was the only American who knew about it, Magda said, just as the weather took an abrupt turn. The temperature plummeted and ice-cold rain pummeled our makeshift shelter, a reminder that even though it was June, Sweden is still Sweden. We retreated to the warmth of what turned out to be, maybe, my favorite meal of the week at the Michelin-starred project run by a Swedish-Australian couple. Magda and I gassed over the rice crisp with langoustine and sirloin. By the time we got to the not-too-sweet dessert of mascarpone mousse with apples and wild frosted forest berries, we could barely speak. The next morning, my last in town, after a brisk stroll through the city's century-old botanical garden, I met Magda, Belinda, and Ali at Olhallen, a bar across from Market Hall. I admired the walls lined with pencil portraits and wondered who they were of. Are these famous Swedes or something? I squinted in search of Stockholmer Alexander Skarsgård, or maybe Uppsala-born Ingmar Bergman, or perhaps even Gothenburg-born members of Ace of Base. Ali laughed. Nope, they're just the people who come to this pub a lot. I envied anyone who could make a second home of such a pleasant watering hole and girded myself to leave. I wanted to return to the art museum, but before I could say goodbye, the weather outside took another Nordic turn. What would it hurt if I stayed inside the warm, cozy bar for another half hour? By the time I really, really had to go, the rain was raging, and I decided not. Without regret, to skip the museum and head straight for the archipelago of small rocky islands that surrounded Gothenburg. I took a tram to the main ferry terminal, where I boarded a boat to Donso, marveling at the logistical ease of traveling by public transit from the city center to what felt like a remote outpost of civilization in about an hour, and for about $4. The weather, alas, failed to improve out on the water. Though I've visited other Swedish islands before, it had always been on the sun-drenched days of midsummer. I was unprepared and underdressed for the elements I encountered as I stepped off the ferry and the punishing northern gales swept my wire glasses right off my face. But within minutes, I was safe inside Isoblaget Donso, a converted ice storage warehouse that had supplied ice to ships passing through Donso. A funny mini irony, on that night, Isoblaget kept me cozy. From the comfort of my simple room, I watched the northern winds slash the sea and contemplated my next meal. Where to stay when in Sweden? Isoblaget Donso, a former ice storage facility on the island of Donso, has been converted into a 14-room hotel with a solid restaurant and stunning views of the harbor, double start at $280. Hotel Pigalle, the 83-room property, offers up 1920s Paris vibes, excellent canal views, and a fabulous rooftop bar. And it's right in the center of town, double start at $190. And JC's Hotel and Restaurant. The 27-story resort boasts multiple restaurants, live music, a movie theater, pools, and even indoor golf simulators, perfect for those long northern nights, double start at $129. Where to eat and drink? Bar Balot

grab a stool at the counter of this restaurant inside of the Stora Solihull Food Market for soup, seafood, and general Swedish deliciousness. Bar Kino, stop in for a locally brewed craft beer or just admire the checkered floor of this upscale dive bar. Cafe Husseran, the Hagabulin Frisbee-sized cinnamon rolls are a can't-miss at this charming cafe. And don't forget to ogle the preserved glass ceiling, which dates back to 1896, and the fabulous chandeliers. Feskakorka, you can't go wrong with a steaming bowl of fish soup at Gothenburg's landmark Fish Church, a remarkable building that really does resemble a place of worship. Human, contender for the best lunch in town of great lunches, is the five-course testing menu at this laid-back restaurant right below the Skansen Kronan Fortress. Tasting menus start at $124. O'Hallen, feel like a local when you grab a beer in this pub right across the street from Stora Solihullen. 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Project, an innovative restaurant led by a Swedish-Australian couple with a focus on seafood and game. 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Eske Mat and Manaskor, Michelin-starred but not stuffy with locally sourced ingredients and a rhubarb margarita to die for. 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In a world overwhelmed by artisanal market halls, Gothenburg still stands out, with stalls selling local and international delicacies to keep visitors fed and happy. Local winemaker Wine Mechanics also has a bar inside the hall. Lastly, what to do and where to shop. The Garden Society of Gothenburg visit this gorgeous park and its gardens, founded in 1842 by King Charles. King Charles John to see roses by the thousands and wander through the cast iron and glass palm house. Gothenburg Museum of Art, a wide-ranging museum with a solid collection of French Impressionism, but the focus here is on Nordic art, particularly from the turn of the 20th century. Museum of Gothenburg, you can knock out this fun museum, which covers the history of Gothenburg from roughly 10,000 BC to present day in 1 hour. In the world of Volvo, the place to go for all things Volvo in the city where it was invented. Designerget is a small but well-curated store, one of 11 in Sweden, that focuses on affordable design from established and up-and-coming Swedish designers. Nudie Jeans Company, founded in Gothenburg in 2001, Nudie remains a leader in Scandi style, sustainable fashion, and they'll repair visitors' own jeans for free. 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
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Every element of the property has been meticulously redesigned to create an immersive experience showcasing uniquely stunning Laguna Beach coastline. As you settle into your own personal sanctuary, you'll notice the lines between indoors and out have been effortlessly blurred. Guest rooms feature multi-panel expansive glass sliding doors that open the rooms in such a way that truly connects you to the beauty and sound of the Pacific Ocean. Rooms are illuminated with bespoke and timeless furniture, Italian marble finishes, and deep soaking ocean view bathtubs. The oversized balcony boasts uninterrupted panoramas of the ocean, a blissfully private spot to sip your morning coffee or linger over a chilled glass of wine at sunset. Feeling rejuvenated? Looking out to the horizon from points around the property, the sound of the ocean remains ever present, creating a palpable sense that anything is possible. Unwind on the pool deck, taking in panoramic views of the never-ending blue, or enjoy a more intimate connection as you dig your toes in the sand on the pristine beach. Savor the setting amid the timelessly elegant atmosphere where the tides set the rhythm. The culinary experience at Splash's restaurant adds another layer for connecting with the breathtaking location. Soak in views of the gently lapping water just beyond the glass as you savor innovative ocean-inspired dishes like olive oil poached sea trout and seared Bristol scallops. 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
1: Here's the forecast for the Boston and South Shore area on the Talking Information Center from the National Weather Service. For today, mostly cloudy. Some showers could pop up here and there with temperatures in the mid-80s. Overnight cloudy, some showers possible. Temperatures in the upper 60s. And for Sunday, sunny. Temperatures in the upper 70s. The sun rose this morning at 5:24, setting at 8:17 this evening. Stay tuned for more heading your way next on the Talking Information Center.
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12: This is Diane Thompson reading episode 16 of This Is Not a Game by Kelly Mullen. In our last episode, after discussing the lack of snow on the observatory deck, Addie and Mimi turned in different directions and left. Addie had decided to talk with Barb, but when she entered Barb's room, she found Barb dead at the foot of the bed. It was the third murder. Suddenly, Addie caught the glint of metal in her vision. The figure had a gun and fired at Addie twice. When the figure fell forward, Addie realized that Mimi had come forward holding a fireplace poker. The figure scrambled to their feet and ran out the door. Now they needed to move quickly because the killer was still in the house. Mimi and Addie were finally able to enter the observatory and figure out how to run the generators. They were hoping to get the drawbridge down so that Pam, Sam, and the local police could come. Later, everyone met in the drawing room. Addie gave a recap of the scheme to the group. She explained why Matthew was blackmailing them, not Jane. She revealed that Jane had terminal cancer, and she wanted to give all her money away. Addie continued to give clues to the group regarding whom the killer was. She started by telling them that Matthew needed an accomplice to ensure Jane's death. Addie went through each of the guests one by one until she came to S.P., Sebastian Palacios. However, there was another guest with the same initials, Sylvester Aloysius Fiverhorn. Episode 16. Because, Mimi chimed in, S.P. was actually referring to the real name of one of the other guests here. Again, his name is Sylvester Aloysius Pfefferkorn. Junior, added Woody. Mimi continued, Woody was in the ledger because he was deeply embedded in the blackmail scheme, taking payments, but also making payments. Addie directed her attention back to Sebastian. When we asked you about the blackmail, you lied because you knew if it came out, you were the only person not involved somehow with the blackmail, it might become obvious that you were the killer. You weren't in the ledger at all, were you, Mr. Palacios? You were just an accomplice, an old friend. Perot said it best, said Addie. Every murderer is probably somebody's old friend. Sebastian's eyes flitted around the room. This kangaroo court is a joke. You and your geriatric stagehand are sensationalist liars. How is it any of this real evidence? Asked Lillian. Yeah, I'm confused, said Gus. I saw Sebastian in the ballroom when I refilled his champagne glass. He was chatting with Lillian, and that was right smack dab in the middle of the time period when we know Jane was killed. How could he have possibly killed her? Aha, said Mimi, who turned to Addie. May I? Addie smiled and nodded. Please go ahead. Gus's recollection provided what seemed to be a solid alibi for several people we didn't suspect. So we didn't suspect Sebastian for a while. But then something occurred to me. Just like when you're doing a crossword and early on you enter an incorrect answer. It throws off the whole puzzle, makes a mess of the other clues. Everyone leaned forward. The digital display for the clock and the timer on the kitchen oven are the same. And sometimes when you look at it quickly, you can't tell the difference. It's happened to me before, too. Veronica helped Gus take care of Barnabas and Binky while he was busy in the kitchen. She let them out a back door, which briefly set off some kind of motion sensor or alarm that beeped. It was loud enough for someone under the influence to think it was their oven timer going off. Gus told us he could account for several people being in the ballroom around 9:10. But really, it was earlier when Gus checked on everyone. He wasn't reading the clock. It was the oven timer, showing 9 minutes and 10 seconds left on the pie bake. Gus, in his booze-shrouded haze. "Hey," said Gus defensively. "Gus, you're not feeling anybody," said Mimi. "You were intoxicated all night. You could hardly keep your hands steady when you were slicing into that pie in the kitchen. And the pie is what gave it away." "How do you know all this for sure?" asked Jim Towels. "Because the apples were crunchy and the crust was gummy, underdone." Gus's shoulders slumped in shame. Addie met Sebastian's gaze. "Sebastian here is in prime shape. Works out 7 days a week. Even does Tai Chi when he's stuck in a murder house in the middle of a blizzard. Easy for someone like him to take the secret passage we found leading to Jane's bedroom and come back to us without missing a beat." Sebastian's mouth twisted into a sickening smile. Addie felt a cold sweat begin to bead on her skin. She was looking at an IRL killer. "You still don't have concrete proof," said Lillian. "You're right," said Addie, "except when we confronted the killer in the fencing suit, I stabbed them in the knee with a shard of ceramic. The killer would have a significant wound on their right knee." Sebastian stirred in his seat and balled his fists. Suddenly, he jumped up and turned around to run. "Stop him!" shouted Kimiko. Jim Towels leapt toward Sebastian, tackling him to the floor. Veronica ran over and helped pin him to the ground as she pulled up Sebastian's right pant leg, revealing a crude bandage around his knee with blood seeping through. The room gasped. "Very lean, Claude Van Damme, of you, Jim," said Mimi approvingly. She looked to Veronica. "Did you get a hold of the police?" She nodded, holding up her phone. I told them we can get the drawbridge down. They are on their way." "Hey, Gus," Jim called out. "We could use some help here. I stopped lifting weights ever since irritable bowel syndrome put the squeeze on my colon." Gus lumbered over and took a seat on Sebastian. Binky and Barnabas growled at him. "Get off me, you dirt clods," groaned Sebastian. Addie reached behind a curtain and pulled out the crossbow, aiming it at Sebastian. He registered the crossbow, and his body went slack. "Have a seat over there, Sebastian," said Addie, nodding toward a chair in the back corner of the room. We're not done yet. He offered no resistance this time. Jim escorted him to the chair, and he took a seat. Mimi walked over to a lamp table and yanked out two long extension cords from the outlets. "Here, take these," she said, handing one to Gus and one to Jim. "You boys tie him to that chair nice and snug." They followed her instructions obediently as she turned back to Addie. "Never realized how multi-purpose those things are." Addie kept the crossbow trained on Sebastian. His eyes met hers. They were dark and hard. She felt a chill. "Why did you frame Mimi?" He shrugged. "We needed to pin it on someone. Matthew picked her after she cut her finger on the knife, which was rather convenient for us." He paused to make eye contact with Addie. It also didn't sit well with him that she had brought her murder mystery expert granddaughter to the party, uninvited. "How did you poison her cigarettes?" "Easy," said Sebastian. "She set her bag down on a chair at breakfast when you two left to talk to Jim. Barb took it from me. She was running around this place, cleaning up after all of you. Most of you barely acknowledged her presence. The whole thing took only a few seconds." Addie kept the crossbow level. "Do you even have a daughter who plays Minecraft? Fernandita, was it?" He smirked. "What do you think?" "Look," Lillian called out. "The police are here." Everyone ran to the window. Two snowmobiles and an ambulance with flashing lights rolled toward the moat. Mimi hustled into the foyer and punched in CELESTE on the keypad by the door. Outside, a low electric hum kicked in as the drawbridge began its descent. As the clanking and moaning of gears ricocheted off the mansion's outside walls, inside, the house echoed with cheers. "Now that all of this is settled, I just want him to leave us alone. Find another racket on somebody else's island." Veronica approached them and tapped Mimi on the shoulder. "I have something for you," she said, presenting Mimi with a bottle emblazoned with a V. "It's my special formula, and I think it would suit you perfectly. An unimpeachable scent." She lifted the stopper and placed it under Mimi's nose. "The top note is sour. It can be off-putting at first, but it quickly settles down into a warm sandalwood base of great depth and impressive strength." "Thank you, Veronica," said Mimi, taking a moment to appreciate her Veronica-ness one last time. So timeless and chic. Jim walked up and joined them, sporting a bandage on his forehead. "I teasy," said Addie warmly, patting him on the arm. "Who?" said Jim Towles. "My man. Thanks for your help back there." Veronica turned to leave. "Promise me you will throw the essential oils away. They frighten me." "I will, I promise," replied Mimi. Veronica gave her a little wave goodbye, There was a sadness in her eyes. They turned back to Jim. "Is that bandage from your tussle with Sebastian?" asked Mimi. "No, it's the craziest thing. I went upstairs to get my things from my bedroom, and the shower head in my bathroom fell off again. I picked it up and tried to twist it back on, but the thing is ancient. It's heavy as a tire iron. Last night it fell into the tub, but this time it hit my dang head." He touched the bandage with his hand. "I can tell you I saw stars." Addie looked at Mimi. "The clunk!" They both exclaimed at the same time. "Huh?" said Jim. Addie laughed. "There was one clue we couldn't reconcile in this whole thing, and it was a clunk sound that some people heard. We decided it was a red herring, but we were never really sure what it was." "Is that why you had duct tape in your pocket last night?" "Yes, I tried to tape it. Didn't work, though. When it hit my head, I was so upset, I used profanity." Mimi clutched invisible pearls. "You, Jimbo, profanity." Jim shook his head in shame. "My dear departed mama always said to me, 'Jim, don't you dare ever say—'" "Move out of the way, folks." Everyone stepped back as a policeman escorted Sebastian, looking disheveled and dazed, out the door. "I'll see you around, Rosemary," said Jim. Mimi patted him on the shoulder. "Listen, after all we've been through, you can call me Mimi." Jim nodded goodbye and left. Tall and lanky as a flagpole, Pam Sam headed toward Mimi and Addie. Mimi looked up at Pam Sam and smiled. "Hi, Sam. How's the oxygen level up there?" "Are you doing okay, Rosemary?" he asked, his voice a deep baritone. "We're all right, but glad you're here. We have a wealth of valuable information to give you," said Mimi, nodding to the murder book in Addie's hand. "Great stuff, Rosemary. Listen, you both look exhausted. Why don't you go home and get some rest? We'll come by your cottage in a few hours. We can get detailed statements from you then." "Sounds good," she said, grabbing his arm and leveling an eye at him. "Listen," she said, "there's an empty bottle of Hendrick's underneath the sink of the ballroom bar. You'll want to send to the lab." He nodded in thanks and walked away. "I need a long, hot bath and some clean clothes," sighed Addie. Mimi looped her arm through Addie's, and they stood together for a moment, taking in a final view of Lilac House. Mimi tried to understand what she was feeling. Even though she abhorred this place, she thought there was no one left to live in it. Was unsettling. She felt a strange sense of loss. Only ghosts here now. "Let's go home, dear." As they mounted Joan Rivers, Mimi hoped her body had enough reserves to get them back. Addie watched her closely. Mimi remained uncharacteristically quiet during the journey, looking around and taking in her surroundings as if they were parts unknown. Episode 44, Chapter 44, moments in between. The air in the cottage was still and quiet. Mimi woke up and looked at the clock, which was blinking. Thankfully, the power had come back on. She looked at her watch, 6:17 p.m. Even though it was still Sunday and she'd only napped for a couple of hours, it was a deep, unburdened sleep that she hadn't experienced in many years. She turned her body toward the window. It was already dark outside. Ever since the blackmail invitation had arrived, all the painful memories of Peter that had been locked away in her head had been brought out into the open again. She had felt raw, overwhelming sadness. Sitting up, Mimi pictured him in her mind's eye, his kind smile, his affable charm. Not the skeletal man in a hospital bed who she barely recognized, but the curious, intelligent soul who loved people and travel. Tender memories spread over her like a warm blanket. She'd spent the last 23 years convincing herself that she didn't deserve his forgiveness. But now she understood there was nothing to ask forgiveness for. He would never have wanted her to have a moment's guilt about what she did. Dial down that worry machine of yours, Ro. It's gonna be okay. She blinked back tears as she rubbed the emerald pendant of her necklace between her fingers. Power's back on, Addie called out from the living room. Mimi got up and wrapped a blanket around herself. She shuffled into the living room. I'm going to check the thermostat and make sure the heat is turned up. Addie sat down at the kitchen table. Mimi returned to the kitchen, yawning and stretching. A smile hovered on her lips. The complexities and emotions of the last 24 hours were still hanging in the air. Gonna miss you, kiddo, she said, sitting down across from her at the table. Can't believe you're leaving tomorrow. Don't worry, I'll be coming back to visit. You still owe me fudge at Reba's. Pam's Sam should be here soon. Mimi got up and opened the fridge door. She gestured to a stack of boxes inside. Why don't I zap up each a gourmet dinner from Emerald? She retrieved two of them and held them up. Do you want a bam, that's good lasagna, or a bam, that's tasty chicken marsala? Lasagna for me, please. By tomorrow night, you'll be back in Chicago, wondering if you dreamed all this. Addie went over to the silverware drawer and gathered forks and knives. I hope this hasn't soured you on Mackinac for good. I can't imagine you living in some Florida high-rise, stopping by the juice bar after jazzercise. Mimi waved the thought away as she placed the meals in the microwave. Nah, I'm okay now. Besides, I can't leave Joan Rivers. Good, said Addie as she began to set the table. It just feels right to me that you're here. You're my anchor, firmly in place. I want to feel tethered to something. Your metaphors are clunkier than Jim's showerhead. The microwave beeped. And what about you, dear? Are you going to go through with the lawsuit? Yes, said Addie firmly. I think I will. Atta girl, said Mimi, setting the dinners on the table. Sue the living daylights out of him and make me proud. I didn't realize litigation was the way to make you proud. Hopefully he finds a way to take it on the chin. They shared a smile. You do have good instincts, said Mimi, blowing on a forkful of chicken marsala. You saw through all that misdirection and deception. Addie nodded. See, I can take care of myself. Or, what is it that you call it? I'm a doer. Mimi smiled and held her fork in the air like a wand. You know, I feel like we're having a Wizard of Oz moment here. You always had the power, my dear. You just had to learn it for yourself. Addie smirked. Somehow, coming from you, that doesn't really work. Wasn't Glinda the good witch? Mimi put down the fork and smiled. She walked over to Addie and pulled her up from her chair into a tight, spontaneous hug, as though it were the most normal thing in the world. Then they sat back down at the table and ate together in relaxed silence for several minutes. You know, I think things are going to turn out all right for you with this murderscape stuff. I mean, look at you. Really, if I didn't know better, I'd say you're almost chipper. Addie shrugged. Murder does that to me. Mimi smiled. For a long time, I worried about you because you kept your childlike wonder alive. But now I know that's a good thing. It's why you're such a brilliant game designer. I think your life is going to be remarkable. They both turned and looked at Big Phyllis. Addie walked over to her, feeling her brown speckled leaves and checking her soil. She certainly sensed your distress over these past few months. Plants are highly attuned to their environment. They can sense more than we ever imagined. Life is going to be good again, and I think you're going to see her improve as each day passes. Mimi nodded in agreement with Addie's diagnosis. I think so too. Addie gathered up the dirty silverware and empty trays. The next time either of us gets sad, it might be nice if we talked on the phone. We could be sad together. You know, I keep an iron grip on my emotions because on those rare occasions when I allow myself to think about Peter and your mom and your dad, I can cry for days. It's not pretty. At my age, I can't afford to lose that much moisture. She sighed. Grief like that gives you two options. You either become someone who needs help all the time, or someone who shuts down and never asks for help at all. I've got something for you. Addie went to her bag and pulled out the handmade greeting card Kamiko had given her in the conservatory and walked back over to the table, handing it to Mimi. Mimi opened the card and read what Addie had written inside. I think what you did was a supreme act of love. I'm proud to be your granddaughter. Mimi looked up at Addie. I needed this. Thank you. They shared a tearful smile. There was a loud knock at the front door. Must be the fuzz, said Mimi. Addie watched Mimi stand up and roll back her shoulders. As she walked to the door, there was a familiar spring in her step. The spunky, Mackinac-loving Mimi, she knew, was back. She answered the door to find Pam Sam and his partner standing on the porch, smiling at her. Hi, Rosemary. Can we come in? You bet. Addie's just going to grab her murder book. Where would you like to start? Chapter 45, Back in the Game. Addie wheeled her suitcase behind her as she passed through a cloud of 1,000 clashing perfumes emanating from the duty-free shop at the Detroit airport. She couldn't help but smile at the thought of Veronica reacting in disgust. She made her way through the crowds and scanned the departures board. Her flight to Chicago said delayed. She went to an empty gate ahead of her and sat down. The airport muzak was playing a familiar melody in the background. She tuned in to identify the song and realized it was Somebody That I Used to Know by Gotye. She repressed a smile. Brian felt far away now, like the faint memory of a bad dream. Even though it was only Monday morning, the weekend's surreal events already felt another world away. She took out her phone and clicked on a few articles that were already up. Television host arrested in island murders. Mackinac murder mystery? Snowmageddon leads to weekend of terror. She had a flood of text messages, but she'd deal with those later. Sarah's was the only one she opened. Edgar and I have both been so worried about you. We've gone through Tim Burton's entire wave to cope. Come home. She smiled as she texted Sarah back. Listening to music felt like a much-needed distraction, so she reached into the zipper pocket of her purse for her headphones. As she sifted through her bag, her fingers touched the edge of Kamiko's drawing. She'd have to frame it. Besides the murder book, it was the only physical reminder of the weekend's events. Still searching for her headphones, her finger poked straight through a hole in the lining of the inside pocket and touched something thin and papery. She frowned, then pulled her hand out and opened her bag wide to look inside. There was a large hole in the fabric lining, and she could see something had fallen through the hole into the bottom of her purse. She reached her hand in again and dug down, grasped onto it, and pulled it out. Her heart leapt. It was her Quoth the Raven spiral notebook. Her purse had been so stuffed with things from the move and travel that she hadn't noticed the tear in the lining. Her eyes welled up as she held the physical proof of her authorship in her hands. She flipped through the pages of familiar notes, drawings, and ideas. The interlocking P logo with their signatures, the Venetian mask drawing, it was all there. She clutched the notebook to her chest, then carefully tucked it back into her purse and took out her phone. Martin was going to be thrilled. She tapped his number to call him, but she wasn't getting any service. She needed Wi-Fi. She scanned her surroundings. Straight ahead was a bar that looked inviting, with big windows facing the tarmac. Gliding her suitcase behind her, she headed to the bar and took one of the leather bar stools near the front. She logged into the Wi-Fi and texted Martin. "Martin, you're not going to believe this, but I found the Raven notepad. It has Brian's signature on the logo and everything. I'm ready. Let's..." "Hi," she heard a male voice say. She looked up. Mr. Bartender was cute. Martin could wait. "Hi," she said, putting her phone down. "Champagne?" he asked flirtatiously. Addie blushed. "Sure." He turned around and walked toward the refrigerator behind him. He opened the door and reached for the bottle. "Actually," she said, leaning over the counter, "I changed my mind." He paused and closed the refrigerator door, then turned back to her with a smile. "Sure. What'll it be?" "I'll have a Gibson." This ends our final episode. I hope you enjoyed this reading of This Is Not a Game by Kelly Mullen. Thank you so much for listening. I look forward to sharing another book with you soon. Bye for now.
13: Hi, this is Sue. This is a story from Maeve Binchy's A Few of the Girls. And this story is entitled Big Decisions in Brussels. She looked around happily and decided the flight to Brussels was now becoming as routine a journey as the train in from Bray used to be. There were men reading files, men working with little calculators over columns of figures, men smiling and laughing with other men. The common market had taken away a lot of the excitement of travel. These men wouldn't become enthusiastic about foreign smells of good coffee and fresh baked rolls. They wouldn't marvel anymore at the traffic being on the wrong side of the road. They wouldn't translate the signs triumphantly for each other. They all had opposite numbers who spoke perfect English and secretaries who booked their rooms routinely, reminding them to keep the receipts for expenses. They all seemed much more mature these days, Maura thought. She remembered that about 10 years ago, Irish businessmen would have laid into the gin and tonic on an early flight, delighted to have it offered to them, unwilling, almost unable, to pass up the chance of an airborne party. But this morning, anyone she could see was having coffee. There would be a day's work ahead. And for her, there was a difficult day ahead, too. She had to be more watchful than ever before in her life. One slip could ruin everything. One little thoughtless reaction, and everything Auntie Nell had taught her would be useless. She would never be able to look nail in the eye unless everything went according to the master plan. Nell didn't accept that people forgot or were tired or didn't think. Nell thought that losers deserved to lose. She was very absolute about that. Aunt Nell had insisted she go to Brussels with him. She had said that there was no other course. To refuse would be childish and petty. It would be playing into the hands of the enemy. Maura must be very enthusiastic about the trip, get herself a new outfit, and tell all her friends that she was going. She must keep questioning Dan about the places that they would see. Above all, she must appear to expect to suspect. Sorry, above all, she must appear to suspect nothing. It was hard to feign enthusiasm for a trip that she knew was a journey to say goodbye. It was very hard to pretend an eagerness to see a city that she knew would be the one where her husband would tell her he was leaving her. It was almost impossible to sit beside Dan now after 18 years of marriage and watch him read. The Irish Times, with a calm, untroubled face, when she knew that he was going to tell her that he wanted to leave her. She knew that he would take the job in America, and she knew that he would take that Deirdre with him. Nell had always advised her to read his letters and to go through his pockets. "He's too good-looking for you, that Dan. If you must have him, and it appears you must, then be prepared, be a jump ahead. Know your problems before they become too hard to solve. It had always seemed too good-looking for you, that Dan. If you must have him, and it appears you must, then be prepared, be a jump ahead. Know your problems before..."

to be doing something else when a little adventure was looming. The little adventures had fizzled out. Nell was invaluable on such occasions. Nell was wealthy, and Dan liked to go and stay in her big country house. Whenever Mara needed help to distract him from a dalliance, Nell obliged by providing people who would be useful in his career. She had always been a prop like this for Mara, and it was agreed that it would be their secret till death. No letters were ever written between them. "Why do I ask your advice like a silly schoolgirl?" Mara had wondered last week as she strolled with Nell around the orchard picking windfalls. "Why do I want to play God with you?" asked Nell. "You're always right. That's what's so hard to understand. You don't make any of the mistakes that I do," grumbled Mara. "I made them 20 years ago. That's why I like to steer you through the minefield." Nell had ended the conversation abruptly. None of her own mysterious and rather scandalous liaison way back in the 1940s was ever discussed. She had married dull, wealthy Edward, who adored her. She was over 50, but she could be any age. She had charm and confidence. Everyone except Mara presumed that she was extremely happy. Nell said that the trip to Brussels was Mara's last chance. If she played it properly, she would win. Nell knew Brussels as well as she knew everywhere else. Every little street off the Boulevard Adolphe Max, she seemed to have toured in her time. Romantic restaurants, big markets, quaint chiming clocks, anything that two people in love could need. Nell knew it. "But we aren't two people in love," complained Mara with the hint of tears. "We're one person in love and the other gritting his teeth and girding himself and getting ready to tell me he's off." Nell was impatient. "I'm surprised he hasn't gone already, if that's your attitude," she said sternly. "You must make this trip what he has lyingly said he wants it to be, a chance to talk. Remember Scheherazade?" "What did she do? I forget," Mara said wretchedly. "She talked," said Nell, "and by talking, she put off the evil hour." The plan was that Mara would talk. As they strolled around the lakes of Ixelles, Mara was to speak gently and happily about the future. She was to say that he should take the job in America. She was to say she and the twins would not come out yet, not for 6 months anyway, and then only for a visit. This was so that he could concentrate on the job without the additional worries of settling in a family as well. He would be confused by this because it was not in his plans. Thinking on his feet, he might seize the opportunity. In fact, the odds were that he would. After all, it offered him the best of both worlds. He could have his Deirdre and his New York job with no confrontation, no accusations, heartbreaks, and recriminations. What man would be able to say no? But then Deirdre would be outraged. After all, she had been urging him for months to tell his wife of their plans. Once Dan had postponed the great telling again, their relationship was bound to suffer. In New York, she would feel shabby and second best, hidden and with no status, just as she was now. Their relationship would probably wither. Mara wasn't so sure. It had been going on for 10 months. That was about 8 months longer than any previous flutter. "Well," said Nell, "I did offer to kill her, run her down accidentally with my car. I am getting short-sighted. No one could accuse me of doing it deliberately. I don't even know her." Mara's hand had flown to her throat in terror. Nell sounded so matter-of-fact. She actually meant it. "But there is the danger that I might just wound her, and that might be worse."

0: than ever. She'd be a bloody martyr, Nell said, abandoning the scheme to Mara's great relief. Dan knew quite a few people on the plane. Nice to be able to bring the spouse, if it is the spouse, said a man jovially. Of course it's the spouse, said Dan, annoyed. I'm very flattered at being thought a bit more exciting, Mara said, laughing, and the moment passed. They went in on the train, a journey so quick that Mara could barely believe they had arrived in the city. Nell had told her not to keep making provincial statements, so she bit back her comments on how long would it be before Dublin ever had such a system, and her views on a colleague of Dan's who always took a taxi, which was about 10 times the cost and 4 times as lengthy. Instead, she laughed like a girl and told Dan a funny story about the first time she had ever been on the continent, when the school had taken them on a trip to Rome. It made him laugh, and she hoped that somewhere Nell would hear that laugh and congratulate her. Dan's meeting included lunch and the afternoon. She had a million things to see, she said, and a guidebook and flat shoes. She would tour and sightsee, and when he came back, they would have a bath and a drink and go out to dinner. She kissed him goodbye lightly and wondered why people didn't nominate her for an Oscar. She didn't do any sightseeing. She went to the Church of St. Nicholas and tried to pray. Often God listened and understood. She didn't burden him with too many of the details, since she presumed he knew them already. But today he didn't want to know. When she heard herself telling God that she needed his strength and help to preserve their marriage, a good Christian marriage, she realized she was being hypocritical. All right, God, she said, all right, there's no point trying to fool you any more than now. I want you to use every bit of pull to get him back for me. I can't see a life without Dan. Please, can I have him back? Please? I never did much bad except read his letters and tell a few lies. She saw people lighting candles and remembered that Nell had told her this was a church where young ballerinas or would-be ballet stars came to pray to St. Nicholas so that they would get a good part. It seemed utterly ridiculous of them, she thought impatiently, and smiled to herself when she realized what they would think of her. That night, they walked around the Grand Palace, all lighting and fairy tales, like the postcards he had sent home so regularly. He was tired. His meeting had been difficult. Everything was fine until the Italian had disagreed. Then he had agreed, and just as it was all settled, the British viewpoint was re-examined. When that had been smoothed down, the German had become apoplectic. Mara laughed at his description. She knew what he was talking about. Since she discovered that Deirdre shared an interest in his work, she had made herself very well up in all that happened. They had an unaccustomed after-dinner brandy and a stroll to the hotel. He seemed to think she expected him to make love to her. She took that decision away from him, too. Tomorrow, she said, and kissed him gently. She heard a Brussels clock chime away the night. Dan's meeting the next day was an all-day affair. They would finish in time for the suitable trains and planes back to the other countries in the community. Everyone on this particular committee would go home to some kind of lifestyle. Dan would stay in Brussels and tell his wife he was leaving her. Mara looked at him and wondered how he could sleep. Nell said she should go to see some of the war graves when she was in Belgium. It might be her own troubles. It might put her own troubles into perspective, but Mara thought it might depress her too much. She went to Waterloo instead. She didn't know anyone whose grandfather had been killed there. It was easy to get there. She went on a local bus and sat on the edge of the lion's mound and tried to reconstruct it all with maps and guidebooks. But suddenly it seemed too sad and such a ridiculous waste for all those boys to come from different lands and homes to be cut to bits here that she cried and cried until the careful makeup, which was meant to make her 39-year-old face look better than Deirdre's 25-year-old one, went into funny clown-like lines. She didn't even bother to wipe them away as she sat on the bus back to Brussels. And she heard a father tell his sons that Waterloo wasn't the last battle in the world, that tomorrow they would go to see Press and Passchendaele and realize that battles went on forever. And very simply, she realized that he was right. Battles did. After she had won the American battle, there would be another and another. Did anyone have that amount of energy? Certainly Nell didn't. Otherwise, why had she married nice, dull, safe Edward? She went back to the hotel and washed her face. She sat and waited peacefully in their hotel bedroom. That would make it easier, nobody to witness the scene. And when Dan came in the door, she poured him a drink from their bottle of duty-free and asked him had he anything special that he wanted to say to her. And that's the story from Maeve Binchy, from her book of stories, A Few of the Girls. This is Sue. Thanks for listening.
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2: Here's the forecast for the Boston and South Shore area on the Talking Information Center from the National Weather Service. For today, mostly cloudy, some showers could pop up here and there with temperatures in the mid-80s. Overnight cloudy, some showers possible, temperatures in the upper 60s. And for Sunday, sunny, temperatures in the upper 70s. The sun rose this morning at 5:24, setting at 8:17 this evening. 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
9: 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They've shared their life stories, how they've overcome obstacles, and what their version of success looks like.
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9: What are the keys to success? What can you learn from these wise women?
12: Life is a gift. Never take it for granted.
9: Welcome to the story behind her success. Portraits of women who will inspire you. I'm always on the lookout for women who will inspire you. And this week, I've got the story of a mom who has created a movement for moms. Her company is called Mom Bomb, and she makes all-natural bath bombs. She gives 100% of the proceeds to the nonprofit arm of her company devoted to women in crisis. Why does she do this? How does she do this? Well, let's find out. Her name is Heather Roberts. This is her story. Heather, welcome to my living room.
13: Thank you so much for having me. I love this.
9: So we have to give some props to Kim Kerrigan, our mutual friend. She had you on her podcast series, which is called Kerrigan and Company. And on that particular episode, I was her co-host, and you walked in the room, and I said to myself, I got to know this woman some more. Your energy was contagious. So listen, every great idea comes from someplace very deep down inside. Tell me the story behind the creation of Mom Bomb.
13: I have been an entrepreneur since I was about 4 years old.
9: There's a story there.
13: And one day, my body just said enough, and I started having seizures, and I was a high-functioning member of society. So when my body failed me and I was no longer able to function, but more importantly, I wasn't able to be a mother to my six children, it really caused me to reevaluate my whole life. And what was I working so hard for?
9: How long did that go on for? And were you diagnosed with something? Did you figure it out?
13: It went on for 10 months, and I went to about 16 neurologists that all told me different variations of I was crazy and stressed, to which I said, yes, but also there's something wrong with me. And I got very lucky one day that I found a neurologist who was willing to just take a little extra time to look at my reports, and she found an inflamed, it's called trigeminal nerve. It was causing something called trigeminal neuralgia. I had never heard of that before. I didn't know anything about it. It's nicknamed the suicide disease because it's so painful, people kill themselves. And I can attest to that. I was in so much pain. It felt like I was giving birth out of the side of my head. It was incapacitating. I was in Europe one time. I got one of these headaches and it just put me to the floor. It was incredible. So it was really frightening. But we got it diagnosed, and then I was able to kind of get it under control, but it took years because different medications work for different people. You just never know.
9: And, you know, I also think that as scary as a diagnosis like that can be, it's an answer. We have an answer. Now we can figure out what to do. And one of your life hacks was soaking in the tub, bath bombs.
13: You nailed it. And the bath bombs were helping me relax. But it was also giving me something tactile I could do with my hands because I wasn't able to use my brain the way I had used it before. So it provided relief in all kinds of ways. But then really soon I realized, oh my gosh, everything in the mass market is full of this endocrine disrupting garbage, and there's nothing that's actually good for you that's on the shelves next to it. And so I really just wanted to help other moms that found themselves in the same place that I was, like in a crisis and just needed somebody to send them a casserole. But I couldn't bear the thought of begging my friends and family to have to give me donations every single quarter. So I was like, I have to figure out how to make the money so I can donate it myself. So what if I start a business and then I take all that money and donate it to my charity? And it's just a full circle. It's like a virtuous circle. We help moms relax in the bathtub, and then we use the money to help them when there's a crisis or the S hits the fan, as I like to say sometimes.
14: Let's talk about the product. Why is it so important? If you're going to take care of yourself and you're going to soak in the tub, you're a mom, you've had a day, you put a bath bomb in there, and guess what? It's full of all sorts of chemicals that you shouldn't even be around. Teach us.
13: Yes. So actually, it's not just bath bombs. It's mostly like the Epsom salts that are on the shelves. Endocrine disruptors do everything from disrupt hormones to cause headaches, sleep disruptions, all kinds of biological issues that repeated exposure over time has a diminishing effect. In fact, you'll notice in our food supply, there are some dyes that are being taken out of our food.
14: Sure, red dye number three or
13: That's
14: whatever.
13: That's exactly
14: yeah.
13: right.
14: Okay.
13: It's the same thing. These endocrine disruptors soon will start to be taken out of our bath products. Our skin is our largest organ. So when you're soaking in that, you're absorbing everything in it. But it's also like in our Glade plugins. It's also in our candles. We have to be aware of these things. So I figured there has to be a better way to bring something to market.
14: You know, it's one thing to have a great idea. It's another thing to make it a reality. Let's go back to 2017, the early days of Mom Bomb. You've got this great idea, all natural bath bombs. You've got an idea that it's going to have a social conscience. A lot of doors slamming in your face, I'm going to guess.
13: I did everything wrong. You name it, I did it wrong. I thought I'll have one product. You never want to have one product. You always want to have a line. But I had one product, and I was very successful in getting it in. I think we got into Wegmans. But nobody in Wegmans is buying a $30 box of bath bombs. They're just not. So, of course, they never bought anything else from me. I had so much inventory, I didn't know how to get rid of it. It was just a disaster. And then I had to figure out, well, what channel do I belong in? Do I belong in gift shops? Do I belong in the supermarkets? Very different plans, but I tried everything at once, and that's not a good strategy. But I learned what was for us and what wasn't for us. And what became clear was that supermarkets sitting next to our biggest competitor was where we needed to be, because now when I'm there, I'm outselling them 2-1.
14: All right. Did you have professional experience as an entrepreneur, as a marketer that you used to get yourself going?
13: I did. I had a lot, actually. And my parents are entrepreneurs. And so
14: You said you were one when you were 4 years old.
13: That's it. My dad used to take me to work with him. And after I graduated from college, I had a job at one of my father's plants. And I worked from department to department, and I learned how they all work together. And so I've always been around entrepreneurialism.
14: I always like to ask entrepreneurs, what are the keys to success as an entrepreneur? What would you say? Give me some words to describe a kick-ass entrepreneur.
13: You just can't give up. When the world is telling you you're insane, if you know in your heart that you have something, you can't listen to them. Because if they saw it, they would be doing it. So it's your dream to materialize. So you just can't give up.
14: When you first started this company, your mission was to redefine what it means to do well by being good. So talk to us about that concept. You are a social impact company. What does that mean?
13: There is not another consumer product company that's set up like this. And what happened over time is, because I set out to really fund a charity, I didn't have the same mindset going into this. So I was able to see the patterns that other people don't see when they're playing the game that everybody else plays. I decided I was going to play a different game and get people to play that game with me. And that game was, we're going to give our money away, and money's going to be a byproduct of doing the right thing. It'll come at the end after we do all the right things. So through that process, I realized that a lot of these mission-based companies, as soon as outside money comes in, it forces them to not focus on what they initially got started in their mission. So I was like, I can't have that. So I have to engineer a new way to be able to live our values and make sure they don't get corrupted over time. And so that's this ecosystem, and it's brand new, and nobody knows what I'm talking about, but it's working. So
14: are other people trying to copy you?
13: Well, you know what's crazy, Candy?
14: Tell
13: is
14: me.
13: That just 2 weeks ago, there was a book that came out. It's called Incorruptible. It was written by a man named Eric Ries, who wrote a book called The Lean Startup. In his book, Incorruptible, I read it cover to cover in one weekend. He outlines the exact formula that I use to create my organization. So now all of a sudden I'm smart because somebody else credentialized me, which is fine, but it's happening.
14: Mombomb.org is the giving arm of your company. You've created a movement for moms.
13: It's really why I get up in the morning. Yesterday, somebody reached out to me on TikTok. I know her because she's been liking and commenting on everything that I've posted on TikTok for 4 years. I don't know her. I've never met her. I've never had a conversation. But she reached out to me. She's having a horrible time. She's about to be evicted from her apartment. Was there anything I could do? You better believe it. That's why I get up. We stabilize moms. So the ones that are having a problem, when we have the money, that's where we're putting it. And then we have a workforce development program now where we're teaching moms how to sell our products online on TikTok and on Instagram. So then they can be independent, have economic freedom, and it feeds back into the whole ecosystem.
14: Talk about your Lifeline program and how does a person apply for help from mombomb.org?
13: Go to our website, mombomb.org, and it says apply for help. You can even nominate someone. And I did that because I remember when I was going through it.
14: We don't like to ask for help.
13: Ever. No, right. We're always the ones helping everybody else. So if you know somebody, you can nominate them. And then what happens is we pay the service providers directly and we facilitate it because it's really important for me to have that transparency that when a customer buys a product, I can tell them the mom that they helped. A lot of companies write a check at the end of the year to a 501c3 and you lose the chain of custody then. You don't really know what happens to the money, but I want the transparency.
14: You know what I also notice, and I think that we have younger generations to thank for this. These young people want to know about the products they buy. They want to know that there's a social impact. Maybe they've got a concern about the environment and that's why they only buy local. Have you experienced that as well?
13: Absolutely. The Gen Z has been the most supportive. They understand that life is about more than work. I think they saw their parents. They saw me. I was the parent that broke down and they realized that they'd rather have their mother than a new pair of sneakers.
14: You know, let's talk about women for a second, because you're devoted to women and helping other women. Why?
13: I just see that we are underestimated. We're not given the same deference that everybody else is. I sit in these rooms and I see where the money flows for venture capital and I see who gets the opportunities. And then I know these women who have better ideas and work harder and they don't even get a chance.
14: Let's dive into your early life before you became the mother of all brands, doing good on the daily. Where are you from? I know you're the daughter of an entrepreneur, so we want to hear more about that. Describe your hometown. Tell us everything.
13: Interestingly enough, I was born in Boston, but when I was 4, we moved to right outside of Philadelphia, a town called Morristown. It's by Cherry Hill. And it's an interesting story how we got there. So my father was a salesperson for a printing company up here in Boston. And he got recruited to go to a different company. He went there, and after a year, they fired him and kept his accounts. So he had this new little baby, and he had no job. So he read in a trade magazine that there was a man in the middle of the country who was buying printing plants. And so he called him up on the phone, and he said, I'm a great salesperson. I think you should hire me. And then he flew out and stayed at my parents' house in Westboro in 1978 overnight, and offered my father a job in New Jersey to be a plant manager. And he went down and he became his partner. And that man was a senator of Minnesota and owns part of the Minnesota Timberwolves.
14: So you grew up watching your father take chances.
13: I did. And ironically, he thinks now that he didn't take enough chances because he worked for somebody else. And he sees that I'm not going to work for anyone else.
14: So tell us a little bit more about your family. What was the vibe like in your house? Brothers, sisters?
13: I have a brother and a sister. I'm the oldest. And I was a challenging child.
14: Seriously?
13: I was the worst. I had like a fake ID when I was 14 and I was in bars in Philadelphia. I was not good. My mother, if you ask her now, she's still like, I can see the trauma on her face still.
14: I go to my quiet place. I say to my kids, there are things I don't remember because I don't want to.
13: That's it. Thank goodness there were no iPhones around because I would be unemployable if there were. And I went to college in South Florida. I went to college called Lynn University, and I graduated. I spent a year in Ireland afterwards.
14: Fun. And what was your major?
13: Behavioral science.
14: Okay.
13: I love why people tick. And one of the reasons that I created this ecosystem was because I really feel like if we align everyone's incentives at every point in the entire ecosystem, we will all win together.
14: Who was your role model when you were growing up and why?
13: I have two role models. One was my father because he really taught me all about business. And his family were entrepreneurs as well. But he really did teach me everything, even though he fired me and told me if I thought I could do better in the real world to go ahead and try. And Bruce Lee. Bruce Lee is like my idol. He could punch a man across the room from 1 inch. That's power.
14: Did you know early on what you wanted to do with your life? I mean, I'm hearing behavioral science as a major, but you were very active in the business world. Did you have a sense of what was your big chapter going to be?
13: I have skirted death so many times that I knew that I was here to do something. I should have been killed many, many times. I know that I'm here to do something.
14: What do you mean by that?
13: When I was in college, I missed being shot in a room that my best friend did not emerge from. My husband and I, 2 years ago, got into a car accident that nobody who's seen the pictures can believe we walked away from. There's just something, a 14-year-old in bars in Philadelphia drinking, I shouldn't have been alive.
14: Do you feel like you have a purpose?
13: Oh, yeah. Oh, I know I'm getting goosebumps. Like, I have to do this. I didn't choose this. I feel like it chose me.
14: How did motherhood change you, Heather?
13: I don't feel like I was a great mother when the kids were little because I was working so much. I feel like you were working. Like that's all I did was work so that I could afford to have these kids. And you don't think about it until you're not in that fight or flight working all the time mode. The whole idea of Mom Bomb was planted before I got sick. When my daughter looked at me one night, I will never forget this. And she told me about a hobby that she loved. And I was like, Maddie, you could make that into a great business. You could do this and this. And she looked at me and she said, Mommy, why do you have to monetize everything? Can't we just hang out?
14: Oh, out of the mouths of babes, Heather.
13: Oh, my gosh.
14: You know, there may be a listener out there who has an idea for a company or a nonprofit, but she just hasn't done anything about it yet. What do you say to her? What's the first big step?
13: Get really clear about who you want to serve and why. That's the first step.
14: And to listeners who want to help your mission, to be a part of your movement for moms, how can they donate to mombomb.org?
13: Oh, well, obviously go online and give us a donation, but just simply by supporting us. If you see our products in a supermarket and you need a break, pick it up. It will help you. It will help another mom. The goal is that this is a natural part of your everyday because as moms, we don't have the time to volunteer where we want. So I'll do the heavy lifting. You buy the products and relax, and together we'll make it all work.
14: Give us an update on where Mom Bomb, the company, is right now. Is it where you were hoping it would be? And what are your big long-term goals?
13: Right now, it's exactly where I hoped it would be because I'm finally getting inbound calls from retailers, which I really always thought was made up. I was like, that never happens, but it's actually happening. And we're going to be launching into mass market at the end of the year.
14: Is it where you thought it would be?
13: It's going to be there. It's not there yet. We're on our way there. But I see the light at the end of the tunnel when for so long, it was just faith. I mean, there were no signs that this was going to work.
14: What kept you going?
13: I couldn't see myself doing anything else. Even when I quit in my mind, I would get up and still work. I didn't know what else to do.
14: The next three questions I ask everyone who sits where you are. And thank you again for coming to my home today and sharing your story. When an obstacle is in your path, how do you get around it?
13: I'm like a Mossad spy. I literally make a target and then I figure out how to infiltrate whatever it is. And then I work backwards. I reverse engineer everything.
14: What is the best piece of advice, Heather, that you've ever received? And can you pass that along to our listeners today?
13: Yes, I know exactly what it is. I had a friend tell me one time, you can have a deal with a good person go bad, but you can never have a deal with a bad person go well.
14: Final question. Success is not easily defined, but right now in this chapter of your life, what does success mean to you?
13: It means that when I leave this earth, my energy remains in a positive way.
14: And that's the story behind her success for this week. My thanks to Heather Roberts, the Mom Bomb, the mother of all brands, the leader of a movement for moms, rooted in helping women in crisis through her healing bath bombs. Find out more at mombomb.org. And thank you so much for listening. I've spent my career providing a platform for women to tell their stories. And guess what? I'm getting closer and closer to a really big number. 1,000 women. That's right. You see, way back in 1992, I started interviewing women from every walk of life on a show that I created called Exceptional Women. And this was way before people were doing shows by and for women. 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My co-host and I interviewed over 600 women. And now, with the addition of the Story Behind Her Success podcast and radio series, I am inching closer to 1,000 women. That's going to be a big day to send up some fireworks, right? 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Dawn Valeris. It's called Country Music Success Stories, where we sat down with country music stars in their homes, on their front porches, in their backyards, at their kitchen tables. That was a fun thing to do. And have I told you that I am a speaker coach? It's true. 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One more thing while I have you. Can you please take a listen to my latest song? You know this one. It's from the Disney classic movie, Pinocchio, available on all music platforms. Here comes When You Wish Upon a Star. And remember, when we lift each other up, we all rise. What's your story? I can't wait to hear it. When

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13: Welcome to the Boston Globe Flashback. And my name is Rod. And today, what I thought I would do is tie, you know how sometimes history does repeat itself. It's a little bit different right now, but it certainly has similarities. And actually, in the news today, which happens to be July 25th of 2024, we had a recent news event take place where President Biden who was the presumptive Democratic presidential nominee for a second term, has withdrawn from the race and will not seek re-election. So I decided to go back to the day after this event actually happened, because this event actually happened on March 31st, 1968, in the evening. So you don't have the story in the paper until April 1st, 1968. So we're going to Monday, April 1st, 1968. It is a huge headline. And the headline on the Boston Globe flashback for Monday, April the 1st in 1968 is Johnson won't run in 68, orders war de-escalation. And above that, in a box, LBJ stuns the nation. I shall not seek and I will not accept the nomination of my party for another term as your president. And the complete text of his speech, which was given on Sunday evening, March 31st, 1968. The complete text is on page 14, but we're not going to get to that. We're going to talk about all of the reaction that is on the front page of the Globe for Monday, April 1st, 1968. So sheds tear making historic announcement. And the story reads, President Johnson told the nation Sunday night he will not seek re-election or accept renomination. He said the decision is irrevocable. I shall not seek and I will not accept the nomination of my party for another term as your president, Mr. Johnson said at the conclusion of a nationwide radio and television address in which he appealed to Ho Chi Minh to make peace in Vietnam and ordered a halt of most of the bombing of North Vietnam as an inducement. The president made his announcement with tears in his eyes. At a news conference afterward in the Oval Room of his second-floor White House quarters, the president said he had been thinking of retiring since last August. He said he discussed the idea at the time with Robert S. McNamara, who was Secretary of Defense. Democratic politics was thrown into turmoil. Vice President Humphrey in Mexico City on a diplomatic mission when Mr. Johnson made his announcement was looked upon by many in the party as likely to receive the president's endorsement and firm support. It was thought unlikely that Mr. Johnson would allow the nomination to go to Senator Robert F. Kennedy of New York without a fight. Mr. Johnson drove to the vice president's Harbor Square apartment overlooking the Potomac Sunday morning, the White House said. Then Humphrey flew to Mexico. After he went off the air Sunday night, Mr. Johnson telephoned Humphrey. It was a God bless you type of thing, White House Press Secretary George Christian said of the conversation. In Mexico City, Humphrey said that the announcement was no particular secret to me, and he said Mr. Johnson would be hailed by history. Representative Wright Patman, a Democrat of Texas, a veteran of 40 years in Congress and a close friend of the president, said he and other Democrats would try to get the president to change his mind. There is no one else who can handle the job, Patman said. And then the story continues on page 16, but we're going to continue to read stories here on the front page, all in reaction to LBJ not running for re-election in 1968, and he ordered a war de-escalation. Since October, 6 months of planning led up to this decision, and the dateline here is Washington. President Johnson reached his decision against the trying for another term in the last day or two, but the White House said Sunday he had been thinking about it for months and even considered announcing it at the end of his State of the Union message to Congress last January. Press Secretary George Christian had been drafted to help frame what Mr. Johnson would say, and some of his notes date back to last fall, around October. And on the night of the State of the Union message on January 17th, Christian said Mr. Johnson had in his pocket the text of an announcement that he would not run for re-election. It wasn't until Mr. Johnson quit speaking, Christian said, that he knew of the change on the timing. Nixon, the year of the dropout. GOP's Richard Nixon calls it the year of the dropout. Massachusetts politicians and academians react. Utant had notice of bomb pause. Boston students march jubilantly through the streets. Murray Martyr analyzes the effect on the war. Robert Donovan analyzes effects on politics. Emotional family scene follows the broadcast. These are all stories that are in the Boston Globe on Monday, April 1st, 1968, and the continue on page 3, 4, 6 through 16. But down below the fold here, Democratic repercussions. McCarthy, a sad moment. Eugene McCarthy received the news as if it were a political convention. More than 1,500 people leaped to their feet in the auditorium of Carroll College and cheered their favorite candidate, who was now several giant steps closer to the presidency of the United States. "This is a surprise to me," McCarthy said with a smile, and then, after a pause, he said into the microphone, "I don't intend to make any extensive comments." After McCarthy returned to Milwaukee, he issued a formal statement in which he said, "I look upon this as a personally sad," and pages, it continues on page 6. So what I'm going to do here is go right to page 6, and we'll continue this story here because it's pretty interesting about McCarthy. "A difficult moment for a man who has given so many years to the service of his country. With this generous judgment, President Johnson has cleared the way for the reconciliation of our people, which he called for, and for redefinition of purpose for the American nation. This change in American politics began among the people. It was largely the expression of their will that changed the shape of American politics." McCarthy said that the new choice for the nation would be in the primary elections. He did not name Robert Kennedy. At a crowded news conference at 11:35 p.m., McCarthy, in answer to questions, said he was seeking neither a knockdown, drag-out battle nor an accommodation with Robert Kennedy. "I'd just begun to adjust to the entrance of Senator Kennedy, and now I think I'll remain quiet for a while until we see whether there are any other entries." He added with a broad grin, mocking the March 13th words of Kennedy, "Then will we reassess our position." Asked whether he thought Vice President Humphrey would enter the race, he said, "I don't see a clear possibility, but I think if you look closely, you might see a slight cloud on the horizon tomorrow morning." McCarthy has been showing annoyance with the press lately. He got in a jibe during persistent questioning. "I'd like to let the columnists have a run at all these things for a couple more weeks before I say anything," he said. As the bombshell news arrived, he had just finished a normal campaign speech with the knowledge that his competition was a nationwide television address by Lyndon Johnson, but with no hint of what the president was saying. In the second-floor temporary press room, reporters from the National Wire Services, television networks, and newspapers had gathered to watch the president make his television address. When the president said he would not seek re-election, the reporters broke from the room and ran down the aisle of the auditorium and leaped on the stage around McCarthy. The television lights went on, and the reporters crowded around him, shouting for a statement. He had no idea what the president had said, and he asked both his press secretary and reporters around him for the precise statement. Finally, he went to the microphone and said that he would have a question. He would have a question, period. And then there was the ones shouted from the audience, "He's not running." There were cheers and shouts of "We want Gene." McCarthy was still pressing his attempts to get an exact statement of what the president said, minus minutes before. The crush around him on the stage was becoming frantic. So there you have that, continuing from page one. We'll go back to page one now, because there are so many other stories on Johnson won't run in 68. Monday, April 1st, 1968. Of course, the actual speech of Mr. President Johnson, I shall not seek and I will not accept the nomination of my party for another term as your president. Well, that statement was actually made in an address to the nation on Sunday night, March the 31st, but didn't appear in the newspaper until the next day. So let's go here to one of the reasons he said he would not be running for re-election. And our purpose in this action is to bring about a reduction in the level of violence. Bombing halt ordered. President Johnson told the nation and the world Sunday night that he had ordered a cessation of air and naval attacks on North Vietnam, except in the area just to the north of the demilitarized zone. He called this the first step to de-escalate the Vietnam War and appealed to North Vietnam to meet American representatives at Geneva for peace talks. The president designated W. Averill Harriman, ambassador at large, and Llewellyn E. Thompson, ambassador to Russia, to be available to meet North Vietnamese representatives in Geneva. We are prepared to move immediately toward peace through negotiations, the president said in his radio television talk from the White House. The North Vietnamese promised last December that negotiations will be possible if the United States unconditionally stopped the bombing and all other acts of war against North Vietnam. While promising de-escalation of the war, the president warned that the United States will not accept a fake solution to this long and arduous struggle and call it peace. To reinforce his hand and that of the South Vietnamese, the president said that he was sending during the next 5 months an additional 13,500 men to Vietnam. He called them support troops to strengthen forces already there. Part of these men will come from the active forces and part from reserve units, said the president. And the story is continued on page 16 in the Boston Globe on Monday, April the 1st. So we will go to that page. Okay, where are we here? Senator Eugene McCarthy of Minnesota, the president's rival for the Democratic presidential nomination. This generous judgment, he said, he was now on his way to the White House. Senator Kennedy withheld comment, but he had scheduled a 10 o'clock news conference in New York this morning, even before the president's announcement. Shortly before midnight, Mr. Johnson met reporters. He ate chocolate custard from the dish. He strolled into the room. How do you feel? Oh, about as good a fellow could feel, he said. A fellow was gone for what I have today. The White House said that when Mr. Johnson traveled to Capitol Hill January 17th to deliver the State of the Union address, he carried in his pocket a statement announcing his retirement. But let me find, obviously I'm reading the wrong story. Major Vietnam points, bombing halt. Okay, here we are. I was reading another part of page 1 on page 16. Okay. As you know, the president ordered the bombing halt of North Vietnam in his speech. And now this is the rest of the story. The dispatch of the 13,500 extra troops, part from men on active duty, part from reserves, was a smaller increase than had been anticipated by many in Washington. Mr. Johnson said the troops were needed to support the 11,000 extra Marines and paratroopers dispatched to Vietnam in haste shortly after the January 29 Viet Cong Tet holiday offensive. He said those combat forces were sent without support troops to back them up with artillery, tanks, airplanes, and medical aid. Administration sources said Mr. Johnson's troop announcement means that the current offensive. He said those combat forces were sent without support troops to back them up with artillery, tanks, airplanes, and medical aid.

the South Vietnamese Army. An additional $2.5 billion in appropriations to meet Vietnam War costs will be required in the current fiscal year, and $2.6 billion above that already requested will be needed in the next fiscal year, the president said. He again appealed for prompt approval of his 10% tax increase proposal. The nation faces the sharpest financial threat of the post-war years, the president said. It is our hope that North Vietnam, after years of fighting that has left the issue unresolved, will now cease its efforts to achieve a military victory and join us in moving toward peace. So, a lot going on, as you can see, in this edition of the Boston Globe on the Boston Globe flashback from Monday, April the 1st, 1968. We're going back to the front page of the newspaper. This is the morning edition, by the way, of Monday, April 1st. And we talked about the fact that he's not going to run for re-election. That would be JFK. Democratic reports. RFK holds a comment. We already read that part. Fulbright hails LBJ on peace. Senator William Fulbright, a Democrat of Arkansas, said Sunday night that he was astonished that President Johnson has decided not to run for re-election. I don't think anyone was more surprised than I was at the announcement at the end of his speech. I have never been confronted with quite a similar situation, Fulbright said. This marks a major change in his attitude toward the war. He has proved his hitherto expressed devotion to seek peace. HHH praises a great man. Vice President Hubert H. Humphrey said Sunday night that President Johnson's decision not to seek a new term was no secret to him. But Humphrey did not say what his own plans might be. The vice president made a statement at the U.S. Embassy residence in Mexico City and predicted history would judge Mr. Johnson as a great man in a difficult time. Humphrey arrived in Mexico City on Sunday to take part in signing a treaty banning the use of nuclear weapons in Latin America. Also on the front page, there is a Globe editorial, and we will read the entire Globe editorial here. The president steps down is the editorial. President Lyndon B. Johnson's startling announcement that I shall not seek and I shall not accept renomination to the President of the United States is an acknowledgement of a groundswell in American public opinion that was first clarioned on March 12th by the results of the New Hampshire presidential election, primary election. It was drama at the highest order. President Johnson's decision was saved until the very end of his emotion-packed address. The announcement is epoch-making, but the groundswell is even more so. Again, this is an editorial in the Boston Globe, Monday, April 1st, 1968. The last president to be similarly defeated by exorbitant events was Chester A. Arthur, an honest president, if there ever was one. But even he, like President Johnson, the successor of an assassinated President James A. Garfield and an unexpected defender of civil service, tried to win renomination and failed. There was another president, similarly beset by a foreign war, who declined renomination, although under the terms of a constitutional amendment, he could have had it. The year was 1952, and the president was Harry S. Truman. This continues now on page 12, this editorial. And here we are. We continue now to read from the editorial. The amendment limiting the terms of the president's had been aimed at Franklin D. Roosevelt, but had exempted his immediate successor. President Truman, speaking of the trials of being president, said he would not want to be carried out of the White House in a coffin. President Johnson's decision not to accept renomination must be viewed in the light of reality. The reality is that there is a groundswell of public

0: public opinion in this country that the war in Vietnam was morally wrong and cannot be won, at least militarily. The presidential preference primary in New Hampshire on March 12th only underscored this, and tomorrow's primary in Wisconsin, whose anticipated result doubtless affected President Johnson's epic-making decision, would have made the decision all the more inevitable. And so we come to the question of who it will be for the Democratic Party. Vice President Hubert H. Humphrey is not out of the running and should have more freedom henceforth to express his own and genuine views. One should not underestimate the strength of hawkish sentiment in the country, but neither should the strength of dovish sentiment be downgraded. It has, after all, persuaded a hawkish president to bow out. Yet there is another aspect of the president's decision to consider, and it should fill all Americans with pride in their democratic institutions. President Johnson, in bowing to public opinion, has at the same time removed himself as a personal issue in the coming election. This takes real manhood and real patriotism. What is left? At this early date, few can tell. But the Democratic nomination is now up for grabs. Former Vice President Richard M. Nixon, far from facing a Tweedledum Tweedledee campaign, now has a real fight on his hands, and the Democrats must decide two among Humphrey, Senators Robert Kennedy, Eugene McCarthy, and possibly others. What it all adds up to, besides a commentary on the tribulations faced by a wartime president, is a tribute to the workings of democracy in the greatest country of the world. So there you have it. That is the editorial in the Boston Globe on Monday, April 1st, 1968. And that was the day after President Johnson said he would not seek and would not accept his party's nomination for President of the United States. So we are back here on page one, and believe it or not, I have really run through everything that's on page one. So we're going to go to page, let's go to page three, because there are different reactions, how Bay State leaders react to LBJ's decision. So let's talk about the Bay State leaders, the Democrats here in Massachusetts, after LBJ announced that he was not going to run. Does this sound familiar? Didn't President Biden have a speech recently where he bowed out of the race because of public opinion? Interesting how sometimes this happens. Okay, how Bay State leaders react to LBJ decision. And we start here. A story is written by Christopher Lydon, a staff reporter. Massachusetts leaders in politics and peace movement and the academic world reacted with consternation and, for the most part, with elation to President Johnson's announcement that he will not be a candidate for renomination. In the home state of the Kennedy family, most of the men who were pressed for their first reaction agreed that Robert Kennedy is now the leading Democratic presidential candidate and quite possibly the next president of the United States. Massachusetts, which has been referred to as a hawk state, was also the state where Senator Eugene McCarthy scored the first significant package of convention votes against the president's renomination. President Johnson's decision early in March not to contest McCarthy's challenge in the April 30th primary here virtually assured that McCarthy will win the primary and get all of the Bay State's 72 convention votes on the first ballot in Chicago next August. The Massachusetts delegation, heavily populated with individual supporters of the Kennedy family, remains bound for the first ballot to Senator McCarthy. Following are reactions of Massachusetts leaders to President Johnson's announcement of a de-escalation in Vietnam and his own retirement at the end of the year. Paul Cunahan of Concord, Senator McCarthy's campaign manager in Massachusetts, said, "My biggest reaction is what a tremendous amount one man can do with courage. I'm referring to McCarthy. Nobody really knew how people felt about Vietnam until McCarthy entered the ring. People called it an escapade at first, but without McCarthy, nothing would have happened." Howard Zinn, Boston University government professor and strong opponent to the war and the draft, said, "These have been grim days. We needed a note like this." Both aspects of the president's message, with the withdrawal from the presidency and the announcement of bombing halt, was very good news. General James Gavin, advocate of the enclave theory of de-escalation in Vietnam and foreign policy advisor to Governor Nelson Rockefeller, "I don't believe the president is out as a contender for the Democratic nomination. He may be hoping his party will draft him." And finally, Governor Volpe says, "I am surprised, although not completely surprised, at the president's decision not to seek re-election. It is a personal decision which I am sure the president made after careful analysis and deep soul searching." So there you have it. We tie the fact that President Biden is not going to now seek re-election back to Monday, April 1st, 1968, when LBJ said he would not seek re-election. This is the Boston Globe Flashback.
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2: Here's the forecast for the Boston and South Shore area on the Talking Information Center from the National Weather Service. For today, mostly cloudy. Some showers could pop up here and there with temperatures in the mid-80s. Overnight, cloudy. Some showers possible. Temperatures in the upper 60s. And for Sunday, sunny. Temperatures in the upper 70s. The sun rose this morning at 5:24, setting at 8:17 this evening. 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
10: 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Health Matters, New Cholesterol Guidelines, Cooking and Vitamin D for the Brain, by Leonore Dvorkin. New Cholesterol Guidelines from the Mayo Clinic. Here is a brief overview of the dangers of high cholesterol. High cholesterol is dangerous because excess bad cholesterol, LDL, accumulates in your artery walls, forming hardened deposits called plaque. This narrows your arteries, restricting blood flow, and significantly increases your risk of life-threatening cardiovascular emergencies, like heart attacks and strokes. Coincidentally, the July issue of both Tufts University Health and Nutrition Letter and the Consumer Reports on Health magazine cover cholesterol, offering new guidelines from major medical associations like the American Heart Association and ways to lower cholesterol. This issue is personal for me, as I have an inherited type of high cholesterol. At least 35 years ago, I was put on one of the early statin drugs and have been on one ever since. The best one for me has been atorvastatin, the generic for Lipitor. My cholesterol is now well controlled with a daily 40 milligram pill. With Medicare, I pay nothing for a bottle of 100 pills at the pharmacy. Full price would be $398. I have had no bad side effects and only good results. To control cholesterol, good lifestyle practices are also essential. That's why I am interested in this latest information and want to pass it on to you. Quite a bit of it was new to me. Below is the summary of the above-mentioned articles with the Tufts information first. 1. Make healthy food choices. Eat vegetables, fruits, whole grains, beans, lentils, nuts, seeds, unsaturated fats, and lean protein. 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They may have high cholesterol due to inherited conditions or unhealthy habits. Cholesterol screening is recommended for all children 9 to 11 who have not previously been screened to assess risk and guide care. 5. Discuss screenings with your healthcare provider. There are new tests that go beyond the traditional cholesterol panel. One is a once-in-a-lifetime test for lipoprotein A or LPA. Another is a test for apolipoprotein B or ApoB. This one can help if you have high triglycerides, metabolic syndrome, or type 2 diabetes. Another is coronary artery calcium, CAC scan. It checks the artery walls for early plaque buildup. 6. Don't rely on supplements. If you take any supplements, talk with your healthcare team, as some supplements may interact with prescription and non-prescription medications. 7. Share your reproductive history. For women, some reproductive health conditions and raise the risk of heart disease and stroke, even years later. Share your pregnancy and reproductive history with your healthcare team. Even if not asked, to get a more accurate estimate of your risk. 8. Consider other health conditions. If you have high cholesterol and certain other health conditions, you may be at higher risk for a heart attack or stroke. Those conditions include type 2 diabetes, cardio-kidney metabolic syndrome, a history of cancer, or a current cancer diagnosis. 9. Take your medications. You may be prescribed a cholesterol-lowering medication, most likely a statin. If you experience medication side effects, there are other medications available that might be a better fit for you. From Harvard Health Online, ezetimibe, and membendoic acid, membendoic acid, Nexletol, are common daily pill alternatives. Other options include injectable medications, PCSK9 inhibitors, and prescription bile acid sequestrants. 10. This is my own addition, but I think it is an important one. I have read about this in many sources. That is, some studies suggest that statin use could lower the risk of cognitive decline or dementia, including Alzheimer's disease. These potential neuroprotective effects are hypothesized to be related to statins' anti-inflammatory and antioxidant properties, which may benefit brain health. Now for the information from Consumer Reports On Health newsletter, July 2026. There is a lot of overlap here with the health and nutrition article, but there are also some differences. To summarize, 1, they also recommend the screenings mentioned in number 5 above. However, they stress that statins remain the first line treatment for elevated cholesterol. 2, focus on fresh and fiber-rich foods, fruits, vegetables, nuts, legumes, whole grains, and healthy fats, such as those in fatty fish and olive oil. Also limit sugar and alcohol. Starchy foods tend to raise triglycerides. Bread, cereal, corn, crackers, pasta, potatoes, and white rice. 3, regular exercise is key. Middle-aged and older adults who do regular aerobic exercise have higher levels of HDL, good cholesterol, than those who are more sedentary. You don't have to jog, which is good news for most of us older adults. Brisk walking is fine. I myself use our treadmill and our stationary bike for my aerobic exercise. A recent breathing test I had for another problem showed that my lung function is 116% of average for my age and height. So my routine is obviously working. 4, don't rely on supplements. According to the Journal of the American College of Cardiology, a low-dose statin lowers cholesterol much better than fish oil or supplements of red yeast rice, garlic, or turmeric. Some red yeast rice supplements have been found to contain citrulline, a substance linked to kidney disease. There is only one exception. If your triglycerides are above 500 mg/dL, the American Heart Association recommends a daily prescription omega-3 fatty acid supplement in addition to your medication. B, cooking and vitamin D for the brain. It appears that shopping and cooking stimulate the brain and are good for cognition. Low vitamin D levels later in life associated with a higher risk of cognitive impairment and dementia. Vitamin D levels can be measured with a blood test. If taking a supplement, make it vitamin D3. Commentary Aftermath. There Was a Time by James R. Campbell. In our modern age, we hear a host of negative comments about the state of education in America. The topics range from lack of discipline in the classroom to the distraction posed by cell phones in the classroom. Many of us grew up in a time where the teacher and principal were respected. Learning was hands-on, and there were no cell phones. We long for a return to those thrilling days of yesteryear. Those of us who were fortunate to have the benefit of quality teaching have made our way in the world. Our success can be attributed to the quality of the education we received. In those days, when we arrived at school, we sat down at our desks and opened our books to the page the teacher wanted us to gather information from. He or she did their best to present the material and give us the tools we needed to comprehend the lesson. When lunchtime came, teachers and their students went to the cafeteria. The biggest problem was students who wouldn't stay in their place in line. Discipline was swift, and if the principal was involved, the offender might be paddled for his or her action. When class ended for the day, homework was assigned, with papers to be turned in the next day. If the assignment was not turned in, the student didn't get a grade. The system of grades was a scale of A to F, with A being excellent and F being a failing grade. Report cards were issued every 13 weeks. The grades were averaged, and the resulting average was noted. There was a sense of order and respect in the classroom. If the teacher couldn't handle the offender, the principal was brought in. Usually there were two choices, the paddle or suspension. At one time, chewing gum and talking in class were the most common infractions. Today, teachers are afraid to teach in the classroom because of assaults, gangs, and weapons the children bring to school. The quality of education has declined in recent decades. The students are more interested in their cell phones than the whiteboard. Many school districts are banning cell phones during the school hours. The owners can retrieve them after school. One teacher in Oklahoma was voted Teacher of the Year. She hails from Durant and is promoting hands-on learning and less screen time. Is there a place for computers in the classroom? Yes, provided that they were set up for educational functions and don't diminish the basics. We can reach a healthy compromise that benefits the student. We are falling behind other countries in the quality of education, and unless we follow their example, this trend will continue. As always, thanks for your time. With loving kindness, James R. Campbell. Editor's note from David Dvorkin. More than 70 years ago, the classic novel, The Blackboard Jungle, C. 1954, later made into a movie starring Glenn Ford, painted a grim picture of violence in an American high school. Violence and serious discipline problems are as old as the public education in America, long predating cell phones and computers. I came to this country from South Africa in the 1950s as a high school student, and was astonished at how far behind academically American students were compared to where I had come from. Discipline was also far lower than what I was used to, and there was violence. I experienced all of this both in Chicago and in a medium-sized town in Indiana. So these problems are not new. The answer is to not look to an imaginary past, but rather to look to experience the other countries. Unfortunately, Americans have always had difficulty accepting that other countries might just possibly know more than they do. And from Leonore Dvorkin, I was born in 1946. I attended a Catholic grade school and a public high school in South Bend, Indiana. Like David, I remember truly horrifying incidents of violence among students in both schools. David says that a female high school classmate of his was murdered by her boyfriend. In my grade school, there was sometimes quite sadistic treatment from some of the nuns. In my high school, there was often shocking and unpunished disrespect towards certain teachers who were unable to maintain discipline. I once saw a male teacher brought very close to tears. On the other side, I saw teachers mocking students who were slower than others in reading or languages, and even for physical disabilities. If a girl got pregnant, she was forced to drop out of school and almost always forced to give up her baby immediately. That happened to the young friend of one of my sisters. And interracial dating was very strongly discouraged. So the rose-tinted glasses idea that we who went to school in the 50s and 60s were mainly well-behaved pupils who treated the other students and the teachers with respect, were mainly orderly and studious while we were taught by almost all kind and competent teachers, is frankly ludicrous. However, as a former quite studious pupil, I'm very glad that cell phones and social media, as we now know it, did not exist at the time. I am sure I would have loved a computer, a home printer, and the internet, though. The Identity Vault, Vacay the Safeway, by Deborah E. Joyce. Here is a vacation heads up. 1. Take only 2 credit cards. Let the credit card companies know you will be out of the area and or changing spending habits. This avoids the embarrassment of having your card declined. Plus, if anything happens while you are away, you have some solid ground for a dispute if companies have been made aware that you are not home. It is also a good idea to do this if you are traveling on business. Airlines want you to keep suitcases open for inspection. I always make sure I put a lock on the case after their inspection, which they will allow upon request. In large type, put the address of where you are going on a piece of paper inside the suitcase and your home address on the reverse side. Sometimes the luggage tag will go missing. Put any valuables in carry-ons. Even better, don't bring anything valuable with you. 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I want to help people, but I won't give money to someone I don't know who has a hard luck story. There may be a second person watching, dipping their hand into your pocket while you aren't looking. 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Give them all the fun facts upon your return, but without identifying pictures. Thieves are still harvesting. More about that next month. 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Updated version launching soon. Unified English Braille is frustrating, by Bob Brago. Some of you have heard Unified English Braille, also known as UEB. I recently took a survey of Braille readers. I asked them if they would rather have UEB or traditional Braille. According to my notes, one out of every 16 Braille users likes UEB, while the other 15 prefer traditional Braille. If nothing else, this should be an indicator of what we want. I understand that UEB is likely here to stay and that there isn't much we can do about it. I receive lots of material in UEB, and I often cringe at the thought of reading it. I won't even talk about the elimination of contractions. All I have to do is point out how different titles look. The optics of these titles are ugly. For example, let's take a five-word title. The first word has three capital signs in front of it while the rest of the title is not capitalized. How does that make sense? It's just so awkward to read. I know there are people who will likely tell me to accept UEB whether I like it or not. Well, I have no choice, so I will. There are a lot of things we have to accept in life, but do we have to accept and like everything that we accept? I have been using traditional Braille for 61 years. I continue to use it when I take notes or correspond with other people. I never write in UEB. I completely respect the reasons why the Braille Authority of North America, the National Federation of the Blind, and other organizations endorse UEB Braille. They have their reasons. However, isn't it ultimately about what the blind population wants? When I asked 16 blind people to tell me their feelings about UEB, I did not expect 15 of these people to tell me that they don't like it. Nevertheless, it's true. If this is a trend, or if this is a small sample size, if it's a trend, then the blind population is sending a clear message. If these 16 people are a small sample size, then the reaction is strictly random. I do not support UEB, and I never will. Turning Point, The Emotional Pain of Dementia, by Terry Winnott. With one of June's designations having been brain health, Channel 4, Pittsburgh's ABC affiliate, aired a segment about dementia that was informative and interesting. When a loved one experiences dementia, which progresses rapidly, caregivers can get overwhelmed. The presentation I referenced above described a new and innovative program offered by Presbyterian Senior Care, so that the family members have at least some idea of what life is like for loved ones living with dementia. Presbyterian Senior Care has glasses that show a caregiver what his or her loved ones see. In the same way, this facility also has headphones that gives helpers insight into what their loved ones hear. I now have some idea of what my family member goes through, one caregiver commented, after wearing the glasses and the headphones. As an additional layer of support, family care providers are paired with a social worker who can help navigate the complexities of a difficult and painful situation. Given the impact that dementia has on wellness and well-being, developing and offering tools that provide experiential insight is an insight and significant turning point. A Word About Sport, The Thrill of Victory, by Anthony R. Candela. On July 13, 2026, the New York Knicks came back from a significant deficit under the powerful arms and will of their captain, Jalen Brunson, to win Game 5, 94-90, and the NBA championship. As with all games in this year's playoffs, New Yorkers were frenetic in their support and super persistent in their efforts to nourish their team with their psychic energy. I knew the Knicks' victory was at hand, not because my TV was on, but because of the sound of fireworks exploding outside my window. Whooping and shouting wafted to my ears from all directions. The celebration lasted a long time. Even the air traffic controllers at both ends of the team's flight home, San Antonio and Westchester airports, took the time to relay congratulations to the pilot of the Knicks charter flight. It was an unexpected touch of class. The elation and amazement as the team came back from dooming deficits to win their games created a kind of ecstasy few experience in this life and many yearn for. The intensity, one reporter indicated, was the kind only seen in religious places. Spike Lee shouted, "Destiny, destiny." Timothy Chalamet was last seen clasping hands and looking to the roof of Madison Square Garden. A journalist referred to Jalen Brunson as my Lord and Savior. All in all, it appears the city may have needed this extravaganza more than they wanted it, and they wanted it bad. In a highly celebrated ticker tape parade in the city's Canyon of Heroes on Thursday, June 18th, at one point Knicks forward Tyler Kolek was momentarily stopped by security personnel until they were convinced he was one of the honorees by a few of the approximately 2 million people in attendance. There were 10,000 police officers and myriad security procedures in place, much as we are accustomed to from the NYPD when the ball drops in Times Square on New Year's Eve. The selection of the parade day was not without some dispute. Some high school students couldn't attend because they were taking their science Regents examinations. I hope their teachers and parents told them to keep their eye on the correct ball. In addition, players needed time to get their families to town, and although the next day was a holiday day off, Juneteenth celebrants didn't want to parade to take place on Friday, June 19th, because it would distract from their celebration. At the ceremony, the players spoke and Alicia Keys sang. Then Mayor Zohran Mamdani gave the Knicks the keys to the city, a tradition and a symbolic gesture I'm sure they appreciated. Now it's time to get back to normal. I hope that the Knicks experience helps normal feel better for all of us. For anyone who is thinking back to back, please stop, savor the moment. Miracles generally happen only once in a blue moon. So let's enjoy this one. The Knickerbockers roster includes three players who played together in college at Villanova. They are Mikhail Bridges, Captain Jalen Brunson, and Josh Hart. The other big star, Carl Anthony Towns, went to Kentucky. Head coach Mike Brown, San Diego, was ably assisted by a group of assistant coaches, one of them being Rick Brunson from Temple, who played in the 1999 Knicks. Rick is the father of Jalen. The elation continued at the mayor's ceremony. Speeches were made extolling both the players and the fans. Mayor Mamdani likened the Knicks' achievement to overcoming the 0.4% chance the betting industry had given the Knicks to win when they were down 29 points in Game 4. He handed the keys to the city to the owners and then to head coach Mike Brown and his assistants. When one by one, each player walked up and received a key, the Knicks had reached the mountaintop. I couldn't help myself. The tears rolled down my face. Tossing away the advice I was given by my college doormates 53 years ago, the last time the Knicks won a championship, I forgot about the separation they told me I should maintain between myself and my favorite sports teams. I let the joy flow over me and sink deep inside. Then I allowed myself to cry. Terry's Tidbits by Terry Winnott. There have been so many storms lately, and I can only do my best to imagine what the people experiencing this damaging weather day after day are feeling. It seems as if residents in the Midwest and Southwest barely have time to clean up before the next storm, flood, or tornado occurs. Please know that my heart goes out to any of you who have experienced the death, injury, or serious illness of a loved one. Moving on to the war, conflict, or skirmish with Iran, I have been hearing for a long time now that America has won. I will believe that when news reports consistently indicate that no more fighting is taking place. To end on a more positive note, a reader who saw what I wrote in the June Consumer Vision, that although almost totally blind, I was given the opportunity to work as a poll worker in the May primary, asked me to share more of the specifics of the tasks I performed, so that ballots would be ready to give to voters. Counting and putting 50 ballots into piles was my first task. Additional election day tasks included greeting the voters and giving them stickers saying I voted. Although I would have liked to do more and hope that I can perform additional tasks as a poll worker in November, it was still a place to start. And starting somewhere is better than not starting at all. Enable, acrostic poem by Anthony R. Candela. An acrostic poem is a fun, accessible verse where the first letter of each line spells out a word or a message when read vertically. They are highly customizable, do not require rhyming, and make excellent personalized gifts, memory aids, or creative writing exercises. It's an excellent way to get kids involved in making poems, because they can use their skills without a whole lot of strain and stress. For that reason, acrostic poetry is a fun way for kids and for us adults who are non-poets to try our hand at writing poems. Here is one that I wrote for Behind Our Eyes email list. BOE asks members to avoid politics, so my apologies for that. But do please give acrostic poetry a try. Enable. Eventually, it would have come to me. No one can go through life naive to the possibility that all of the peoples of the earth could be made to suffer. By the actions of one madman with powerful toys to play with, Let's do what we can to take away either the madman or his toys and enable the people of the earth to live on, saying aloud what should not remain silent. And the letters are E-N-A-B-L-E, enable. 9. Save Me, a poem by Terry Winnott. I am Mother Earth, and I have only one wish. Work hard to save me. Summer heat burns me and makes me thirst for springs of running water. I need some relief if I am to survive, thrive, and stay alive. I'm choking on air. Pollutants are everywhere, and no one seems to care. I'm covered with ozone, like a cancer in my bones. And I'm not alone. Fires roar like lions, but destroy more than the hungriest beast. On sorrow they feast. They damage the least. Climate change is real. Disbelief won't conceal. I need to heal. I tell you no lie, as I hold my head high. I don't want to die. I don't want to die. I want to produce bountiful harvests to feed the homeless and hungry. I want to nourish flowers that gladden a blushing bride, console the grieving, or help the sick heal. People, listen to me. Please hear my plea. I don't want to be engraved. I want to be saved. A Little Bit of Humor by Leonore Dvorkin. 1. A literal dad joke. Kid, I'm hungry, Dad. Dad, go look in the fridge, but be sure to knock first. Kid, why? Dad, there might be a salad dressing. Number 2. Part of a real letter came home from an 8-year-old camper in Michigan decades ago. Dear Mommy and Daddy, it's cold here at night. The counselors are old. Not as old as you, but old. 3. A little sign on my fridge. I'll deal with my procrastination issues eventually. Just you wait and see. A little more humor. This one from Bob Branco. If you know geography, you will likely get the punchline. A group of Alaskan Eskimos were invited to meet with a few Russians. Since part of Russia is close to Alaska, this was not hard to accomplish. Meanwhile, one of the Eskimos took his time going to the meeting. While he was thinking about it, someone approached the Eskimo and asked him if he was going to meet the Russians. The Eskimo replied, I will be going as soon as I get my bearings straight. Thank you so much for listening, and I hope you all have a safe and well day.
11: Hi, this is Sue with a short story by Eudora Welty. It's actually from her collected stories. The name of this story is A Piece of News. She had been out in the rain. She stood in front of the cabin fireplace, her legs wide apart, bending over, shaking her wet yellow head crossly, like a cat reproaching itself for not knowing better. She was talking to herself, only a small fluttering sound, hard to lay hold of in the sparsity of the room. The pouring down rain was what she was saying over and over like a song. She stood turning in little quarter turns to dry herself, her head bent forward and the yellow hair hanging out, streaming and tangled. She was holding her skirt primly out to draw the warmth in. Then, quite rosy, she walked over to the table and picked up a little bundle. It was a sack of coffee marked sample in red letters, which she unwrapped from a wet newspaper. But she handled it tenderly. Why, how come he wrapped it in a newspaper? She said, catching her breath, looking from one hand to the other. She must have been lonesome and slow all her life, the way things would take her by surprise. She set the coffee on the table just in the center. Then she dragged the newspaper by one corner in a dreamy walk across the floor, spread it all out, and lay down full length on top of it in front of the fire. Her little song about the rain, her cries of surprise, had been only a preliminary, only playful pouting with which she amused herself when she was alone. She was pleased with herself now as she sprawled close to the fire. Her hair began to slide out of its damp tangles and hung all displayed down her back like a piece of bargain silk. She closed her eyes. Her mouth fell into a deepness, into a look of unconscious cunning. Yet in her very stillness and pleasure, she seemed to be hiding there all alone. And at moments when the fire stirred and tumbled in the grate, she would tremble and her hand would start out as if in impatience or despair. Presently, she stirred and reached under her back for the newspaper. Then she squatted there, touching the printed page as if it were fragile. She did not merely look at it. She watched it as if it were unpredictable, like a young girl watching a baby. The paper was still wet in places where her body had lain. Crouching tensely and patting the creases away with small, cracked red fingers, she frowned now and then at the blotched drawing of something and big letters that spelled a word underneath. Her lips trembled as if looking and spelling so slowly had stirred her heart. All at once she laughed. She looked up. "Ruby Fisher," she whispered. An expression of utter timidity came over her flat blue eyes and her soft mouth. Then a look of fright. She stared about. What eye in the world did she feel looking in on her? She pulled her dress down tightly and began to spell through a dozen words in the newspaper. The little item said, "Mrs. Ruby Fisher had the misfortune to be shot in the leg by her husband this week." As she passed from one word to the next, she only whispered. She left the long word misfortune until the last and came back to it. Then she said it all over out loud like conversation. "That's me," she said softly with deference, very formally. The fire slipped and suddenly roared in the house, already deafening with the rain, which beat upon the roof and hung full of lightning and thunder outside. "You, Clyde," screamed Ruby Fisher at last, jumping to her feet. "Where are you, Clyde Fisher?" She ran straight to the door and pulled it open. A shudder of cold brushed over her in the heat, and she seemed striped with anger and bewilderment. There was a flash of lightning, and she stood waiting, as if she half thought that would bring him in, a gun leveled in his hand. She said nothing more, and backing against the door, pushed it closed with her hip. Her anger passed like a remote flare of elation. Neatly avoiding the table where the bag of coffee stood, she began to walk nervously about the room, as if a teasing indecision and untouched mystery led her by the hand. There was one window, and she paused now and then, waiting, looking out at the rain. When she was still, there was a passivity about her, or a deception of passivity, that was not really passive at all. There was something in her that never stopped. At last she flung herself onto the floor, back across the newspaper, and looked at length into the fire. It might have been a mirror in the cabin into which she could look deeper and deeper as she pulled her fingers through her hair, trying to see herself and Clyde coming up behind her. Clyde? But of course her husband Clyde was still in the woods. He kept a thick brushwood roof over his whiskey still, and he was mortally afraid of lightning like this and would never go out in it for anything. And then, almost in amazement, she began to comprehend her predicament. It was unlike Clyde to take up a gun and shoot her. She bowed her head toward the heat onto her rosy arms and began to talk and talk to herself. She grew voluble. Even if he heard about the coffee man with a Pontiac car, she did not think he would shoot her. When Clyde would make her blue, she would go out of rosy arms and began to talk and talk to herself. She grew voluble. Even if he heard about the coffee man with a Pontiac car,

like a cat. And if Clyde got word, he would slap her. But the account in the paper was wrong. Clyde had never shot her, even once. There had been a mistake made. A spark flew out and nearly caught the paper on fire. Almost in fright, she beat it out with her fingers. Then she murmured and lay back more firmly upon the pages. There she stretched, growing warmer and warmer, sleepier and sleepier. She began to wonder out loud how it would be if Clyde shot her in the leg. If he were truly angry, might he shoot her through the heart? At once she was imagining herself dying. She would have a nightgown to lie in and a bullet in her heart. Anyone could tell, to see her lying there with that deep expression about her mouth, how strange and terrible that would be. Underneath a brand new nightgown, her heart would be hurting with every beat, many times more than her toughened skin when Clyde slapped at her. Ruby began to cry softly, the way she would be crying from the extremity of pain. Tears would run down in a little stream over the quilt. Clyde would be standing there above her as he once looked, with his wild black hair hanging to his shoulders. He used to be very handsome and strong. He would say, "Ruby, I done this to you." She would say, only a whisper, "That is the truth, Clyde. You done this to me." Then she would die. Her life would stop right there. She lay silently for a moment, composing her face into a look which would be beautiful, desirable, and dead. Clyde would have to buy her a dress to bury her in. He would have to dig a deep hole behind the house under the cedar, a grave. He would have to nail her up in a pine coffin and lay her inside. Then he would have to carry her to the grave, lay her down, and cover her up. All the time he would be wild, shouting, and all distracted. To think he could never touch her one more time. She moved slightly, and her eyes turned toward the window. The white rain splashed down. She could hardly breathe for thinking that this was the way it was to fall on her grave, where Clyde would come and stand, looking down in tears of some repentance. A whole tree of lightning stood in the sky. She kept looking out the window, suffused with the warmth from the fire and with the pity and beauty and power of her death. The thunder rolled. Then Clyde was standing there with dark streams flowing over the floor where he had walked. He poked at Ruby with the butt of his gun as if she were asleep. "What's keeping supper?" he growled. She jumped up and darted away from him. Then, quicker than lightning, she put away the paper. The room was dark except for the firelight. From the long shadow of his steamy presence, she spoke to him glibly and lighted the lamp. He stood there with a stunned yet rather good-humored look of delay and patience in his face and kept on standing there. He stamped his mud-red boots, and his enormous hands seemed weighted with the rain that fell from him and dripped down the barrel of the gun. Presently, he sat down with dignity in the chair at the table, making a little tumult of his rightful wetness and hunger. Small streams began to flow from him everywhere. Ruby was going through the preparations for the meal gently. She stood almost on tiptoe in her bare, warm feet. Once, as she knelt at the safe getting out the biscuits, she saw Clyde looking at her, and she smiled and bent her head tenderly. There was some way she began to move her arms that was mysteriously sweet and yet abrupt and tentative, a delicate and vulnerable manner, as though her breasts gave her pain. She made many unnecessary trips back and forth across the floor, circling Clyde where he sat in his steamy silence, a knife and fork in his fists. "Well, where you been, anyway?" he grumbled at last as she set the first dish on the table. "Nowhere special."

0: Special. 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He almost chuckled. She gave him a quick look straight into his eyes. She had not even heard him. She was filled with happiness. Her hand trembled when she poured the coffee. Some of it splashed on his wrist. At that, he let his hand drop heavily down upon the table and made the plates jump. Someday I'm going to smack the living devil out of you, he said. Ruby dodged mechanically. She let him eat. Then, when he had crossed his knife and fork over his plate, she brought him the newspaper. Again she looked at him in delight. It excited her even to touch the paper with her hand, to hear its quiet, secret noise when she carried it, the rustle of a surprise. A newspaper. Clyde snatched it roughly and with a grabbing disparagement. Where'd you get that, hussy? Look at this here, said Ruby in her small sing-song voice. She opened the paper while he held it and pointed gravely to the paragraph. Reluctantly, Clyde began to read it. She watched his damp, bald head slowly bend and turn. Then he made a sound in his throat and said, It's a lie. That's what's in the newspaper about me, said Ruby, standing up straight. She took up his plate and gave him that look of joy. He put his big crooked finger on the paragraph and poked at it. Well, I'd just like to see the place I shot you, he cried explosively. He looked up, his face blank and bold. But she drew herself in, still holding the empty plate, faced him straightened and hard, and they looked at each other, the moment filled full with their helplessness. Slowly they both flushed as though with a double shame and a double pleasure. It was as though Clyde might really have killed Ruby, and as though Ruby might really have been dead at his hand. Rare and wavering, some possibility stood timidly like a stranger between them and made them hang their heads. Then Clyde walked over in his water-soaked boots and laid the paper on the dying fire. It floated there a moment and then burst into flame. They stood still and watched it burn. The whole room was bright. Look, said Clyde suddenly, it's a Tennessee paper. See, Tennessee. That wasn't none of you it wrote about. He laughed to show that he had been right all the time. It was Ruby Fisher, cried Ruby. My name is Ruby Fisher, she declared passionately to Clyde. Oh, it was another Ruby Fisher in Tennessee, cried her husband. Fool me, huh? Where'd you get that paper? He spanked her good-humoredly across her backside. Ruby folded her still trembling hands into her skirt. She stood stooping by the window until everything, outside and in, was quieted before she went to her supper. It was dark and vague outside. The storm had rolled away to faintness like a wagon crossing a bridge. And that's a story by Eudora Welty, A Piece of News. This is Sue. Thanks for listening.
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2: Here's the forecast for the Boston and South Shore area on the Talking Information Center from the National Weather Service. For today, mostly cloudy. Some showers could pop up here and there with temperatures in the mid-80s. Overnight, cloudy. Some showers possible. Temperatures in the upper 60s. And for Sunday, sunny. Temperatures in the upper 70s. The sun rose this morning at 5:24, setting at 8:17 this evening. Stay tuned for more heading your way next on the Talking Information Center.
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4: This is Diane Thompson reading episode 16 of This Is Not a Game by Kelly Mullen. In our last episode, after discussing the lack of snow on the observatory deck, Addie and Mimi turned in different directions and left. Addie had decided to talk with Barb, but when she entered Barb's room, she found Barb dead at the foot of the bed. It was the third murder. Suddenly, Addie caught the glint of metal in her vision. The figure had a gun and fired at Addie twice. When the figure fell forward, Addie realized that Mimi had come forward holding a fireplace poker. The figure scrambled to their feet and ran out the door. Now, they needed to move quickly because the killer was still in the house. Mimi and Addie were finally able to enter the observatory and figure out how to run the generators. They were hoping to get the drawbridge down so that Pam, Sam, and the local police could come. Later, everyone met in the drawing room. Addie gave a recap of the scheme to the group. She explained why Matthew was blackmailing them, not Jane. She revealed that Jane had terminal cancer, and she wanted to give all her money away. Addie continued to give clues to the group regarding whom the killer was. She started by telling them that Matthew needed an accomplice to ensure Jane's death. Addie went through each of the guests one by one until she came to S.P., Sebastian Palacios. However, there was another guest with the same initials, Sylvester Aloysius Fiverhorn. Episode 16. Because, Mimi chimed in, S.P. was actually referring to the real name of one of the other guests here. Again, his name is Sylvester Aloysius Pfefferkorn. Junior, added Woody. Mimi continued. Woody was in the ledger because he was deeply embedded in the blackmail scheme, taking payments but also making payments. Addie directed her attention back to Sebastian. When we asked you about the blackmail, you lied because you knew if it came out, you were the only person not involved somehow with the blackmail, it might become obvious that you were the killer. You weren't in the ledger at all, were you, Mr. Palacios? You were just an accomplice, an old friend. Perrault said it best, said Addie. Every murderer is probably somebody's old friend. Sebastian's eyes flitted around the room. This kangaroo court is a joke. You and your geriatric stagehand are sensationalist liars. How is it any of this real evidence? Asked Lillian. Yeah, I'm confused, said Gus. I saw Sebastian in the ballroom when I refilled his champagne glass. He was chatting with Lillian, and that was right smack dab in the middle of the time period when we know Jane was killed. How could he have possibly killed her? Aha, said Mimi, who turned to Addie. May I? Addie smiled and nodded. Please go ahead. Gus's recollection provided what seemed to be a solid alibi for several people we didn't suspect. So we didn't suspect Sebastian for a while. But then something occurred to me. Just like when you're doing a crossword and early on you enter an incorrect answer. It throws off the whole puzzle, makes a mess of the other clues. Everyone leaned forward. The digital display for the clock and the timer on the kitchen oven are the same. And sometimes when you look at it quickly, you can't tell the difference. It's happened to me before, too. Veronica helped Gus take care of Barnabas and Binky while he was busy in the kitchen. She let them out a back door, which briefly set off some kind of motion sensor or alarm that beeped. It was loud enough for someone under the influence to think it was their oven timer going off. Gus told us he could account for several people being in the ballroom around 9:10. But really, it was earlier when Gus checked on everyone. He wasn't reading the clock. It was the oven timer, showing 9 minutes and 10 seconds left on the pie bake. Gus, in his booze-shrouded haze. Hey, said Gus defensively. Gus, you're not feeling anybody, said Mimi. You were intoxicated all night. You could hardly keep your hands steady when you were slicing into that pie in the kitchen. And the pie is what gave it away. How do you know all this for sure? Asked Jim Towles. Because the apples were crunchy and the crust was gummy, underdone. Gus's shoulders slumped in shame. Addie met Sebastian's gaze. Sebastian here is in prime shape. Works out 7 days a week. Even does Tai Chi when he's stuck in a murder house in the middle of a blizzard. Easy for someone like him to take the secret passage we found leading to Jane's bedroom and come back to us without missing a beat. Sebastian's mouth twisted into a sickening smile. Addie felt a cold sweat begin to bead on her skin. She was looking at an IRL killer. You still don't have concrete proof, said Lillian. You're right, said Addie. Except when we confronted the killer in the fencing suit, I stabbed them in the knee with a shard of ceramic. The killer would have a significant wound on their right knee. Sebastian stirred in his seat and balled his fists. Suddenly, he jumped up and turned around to run. Stop him, shouted Kimiko. Jim Towles leapt toward Sebastian, tackling him to the floor. Veronica ran over and helped pin him to the ground as she pulled up Sebastian's right pant leg, revealing a crude bandage around his knee with blood seeping through. The room gasped. Very lean Claude Van Damme of you, Jim, said Mimi approvingly. She looked to Veronica. Did you get a hold of the police? She nodded, holding up her phone. I told them we can get the drawbridge down. They are on their way. Hey, Gus, Jim called out. We could use some help here. I stopped lifting weights ever since irritable bowel syndrome put the squeeze on my colon. Gus lumbered over and took a seat on Sebastian. Binky and Barnabas growled at him. Get off me, you dirt clods, groaned Sebastian. Addie reached behind a curtain and pulled out the crossbow, aiming it at Sebastian. He registered the crossbow, and his body went slack. Have a seat over there, Sebastian, said Addie, nodding toward a chair in the back corner of the room. We're not done yet. He offered no resistance this time. Jim escorted him to the chair, and he took a seat. Mimi walked over to a lamp table and yanked out two long extension cords from the outlets. Here, take these, she said, handing one to Gus and one to Jim. You boys tie him to that chair nice and snug. They followed her instructions obediently as she turned back to Addie. Never realized how multi-purpose those things are. Addie kept the crossbow trained on Sebastian. His eyes met hers. They were dark and hard. She felt a chill. Why did you frame Mimi? He shrugged. We needed to pin it on someone. Matthew picked her after she cut her finger on the knife, which was rather convenient for us. He paused to make eye contact with Addie. It also didn't sit well with him that she had brought her murder mystery expert granddaughter to the party, uninvited. How did you poison her cigarettes? Easy, said Sebastian. She set her bag down on a chair at breakfast when you two left to talk to Jim. Barb took it from me. She was running around this place, cleaning up after all of you. Most of you barely acknowledged her presence. The whole thing took only a few seconds. Addie kept the crossbow level. Do you even have a daughter who plays Minecraft? Fernandita, was it? He smirked. What do you think? Look, Lillian called out. The police are here. Everyone ran to the window. Two snowmobiles and an ambulance with flashing lights rolled toward the moat. Mimi hustled into the foyer and punched in CELESTE on the keypad by the door. Outside, a low electric hum kicked in as the drawbridge began its descent. As the clanking and moaning of gears ricocheted off the mansion's outside walls, inside, the house echoed with cheers. Now that all of this is settled, I just want him to leave us alone. Find another racket on somebody else's island. Veronica approached them and tapped Mimi on the shoulder. I have something for you, she said, presenting Mimi with a bottle emblazoned with a V. It's my special formula, and I think it would suit you perfectly. An unimpeachable scent. She lifted the stopper and placed it under Mimi's nose. The top note is sour. It can be off-putting at first, but it quickly settles down into a warm sandalwood base of great depth and impressive strength. Thank you, Veronica, said Mimi, taking a moment to appreciate her Veronica-ness one last time. So timeless and chic. Jim walked up and joined them, sporting a bandage on his forehead. Teasy, said Addie warmly, patting him on the arm. Who? Said Jim Towles. My man. Thanks for your help back there. Veronica turned to leave. Promise me you will throw the essential oils away. They frighten me. I will, I promise, replied Mimi. Veronica gave her a little wave goodbye. There was a sadness in her eyes. They turned back to Jim. Is that bandage from your tussle with Sebastian? Asked Mimi. No, it's the craziest thing. I went upstairs to get my things from my bedroom, and the shower head in my bathroom fell off again. I picked it up and tried to twist it back on, but the thing is ancient. It's heavy as a tire iron. Last night it fell into the tub, but this time it hit my dang head. He touched the bandage with his hand. I can tell you I saw stars. Addie looked at Mimi. The clunk. They both exclaimed at the same time. Huh? Said Jim. Addie laughed. There was one clue we couldn't reconcile in this whole thing, and it was a clunk sound that some people heard. We decided it was a red herring, but we were never really sure what it was. Is that why you had duct tape in your pocket last night? Yes, I tried to tape it. Didn't work, though. When it hit my head, I was so upset, I used profanity. Mimi clutched invisible pearls. You, Jimbo, profanity. Jim shook his head in shame. My dear departed mama always said to me, Jim, don't you dare ever say. Move out of the way, folks. Everyone stepped back as a policeman escorted Sebastian, looking disheveled and dazed, out the door. I'll see you around, Rosemary, said Jim. Mimi patted him on the shoulder. Listen, after all we've been through, you can call me Mimi. Jim nodded goodbye and left. Tall and lanky as a flagpole, Pam Sam headed toward Mimi and Addie. Mimi looked up at Pam Sam and smiled. Hi, Sam. How's the oxygen level up there? "Are you doing okay, Rosemary?" he asked, his voice a deep baritone. "We're all right, but glad you're here. We have a wealth of valuable information to give you," said Mimi, nodding to the murder book in Addie's hand. "Great stuff, Rosemary. Listen, you both look exhausted. Why don't you go home and get some rest? We'll come by your cottage in a few hours. We can get detailed statements from you then." "Sounds good," she said, grabbing his arm and leveling an eye at him. "Listen," she said, "there's an empty bottle of Hendrick's underneath the sink of the ballroom bar. You'll want to send to the lab." He nodded in thanks and walked away. "I need a long, hot bath and some clean clothes," sighed Addie. Mimi looped her arm through Addie's, and they stood together for a moment, taking in a final view of Lilac House. Mimi tried to understand what she was feeling. Even though she abhorred this place, she thought there was no one left to live in it. Was unsettling. She felt a strange sense of loss. Only ghosts here now. "Let's go home, dear." As they mounted Joan Rivers, Mimi hoped her body had enough reserves to get them back. Addie watched her closely. Mimi remained uncharacteristically quiet during the journey, looking around and taking in her surroundings as if they were parts unknown. Episode 44, Chapter 44, Moments in Between. The air in the cottage was still and quiet. Mimi woke up and looked at the clock, which was blinking. Thankfully, the power had come back on. She looked at her watch, 6:17 p.m. Even though it was still Sunday and she'd only napped for a couple of hours, it was a deep, unburdened sleep that she hadn't experienced in many years. She turned her body toward the window. It was already dark outside. Ever since the blackmail invitation had arrived, all the painful memories of Peter that had been locked away in her head had been brought out into the open again. She had felt raw, overwhelming sadness. Sitting up, Mimi pictured him in her mind's eye, his kind smile, his affable charm. Not the skeletal man in a hospital bed, who she barely recognized, but the curious, intelligent soul who loved people and travel. Tender memories spread over her like a warm blanket. She'd spent the last 23 years convincing herself that she didn't deserve his forgiveness. But now she understood there was nothing to ask forgiveness for. He would never have wanted her to have a moment's guilt about what she did. "Dial down that worry machine of yours, Ro. It's gonna be okay." She blinked back tears as she rubbed the emerald pendant of her necklace between her fingers. "Power's back on," Addie called out from the living room. Mimi got up and wrapped a blanket around herself. She shuffled into the living room. "I'm going to check the thermostat and make sure the heat is turned up." Addie sat down at the kitchen table. Mimi returned to the kitchen, yawning and stretching. A smile hovered on her lips. The complexities and emotions of the last 24 hours were still hanging in the air. "Gonna miss you, kiddo," she said, sitting down across from her at the table. "Can't believe you're leaving tomorrow." "Don't worry. I'll be coming back to visit. You still owe me fudge at Reba's. Pam's Sam should be here soon." Mimi got up and opened the fridge door. She gestured to a stack of boxes inside. "Why don't I zap up each a gourmet dinner from Emerald?" She retrieved two of them and held them up. "Do you want a BAM, that's good lasagna, or a BAM, that's tasty chicken marsala?" "Lasagna for me, please." "By tomorrow night, you'll be back in Chicago, wondering if you dreamed all this." Addie went over to the silverware drawer and gathered forks and knives. "I hope this hasn't soured you on Mackinac for good. I can't imagine you living in some Florida high-rise, stopping by the juice bar after jazzercise." Mimi waved the thought away as she placed the meals in the microwave. "Nah, I'm okay now. Besides, I can't leave Joan Rivers." "Good," said Addie as she began to set the table. "It just feels right to me that you're here. You're my anchor, firmly in place. I want to feel tethered to something." "Your metaphors are clunkier than Jim's shower head." The microwave beeped. "And what about you, dear? Are you going to go through with the lawsuit?" "Yes," said Addie firmly. "I think I will." "Atta girl," said Mimi, setting the dinners on the table. "Sue the living daylights out of him and make me proud." "I didn't realize litigation was the way to make you proud." "Hopefully he finds a way to take it on the chin." They shared a smile. "You do have good instincts," said Mimi, blowing on a forkful of chicken marsala. "You saw through all that misdirection and deception." Addie nodded. "See, I can take care of myself. Or, what is it that you call it? I'm a doer." Mimi smiled and held her fork in the air like a wand. "You know, I feel like we're having a Wizard of Oz moment here. You always had the power, my dear. You just had to learn it for yourself." Addie smirked. "Somehow, coming from you, that doesn't really work. Wasn't Glinda the good witch?" Mimi put down the fork and smiled. She walked over to Addie and pulled her up from her chair into a tight, spontaneous hug, as though it were the most normal thing in the world. Then they sat back down at the table and ate together in relaxed silence for several minutes. "You know, I think things are going to turn out all right for you with this murderscape stuff. I mean, look at you. Really, if I didn't know better, I'd say you're almost chipper." Addie shrugged. "Murder does that to me." Mimi smiled. "For a long time, I worried about you because you kept your childlike wonder alive. But now I know that's a good thing. It's why you're such a brilliant game designer. I think your life is going to be remarkable. They both turned and looked at Big Phyllis. Addie walked over to her, feeling her brown speckled leaves and checking her soil. She certainly sensed your distress over these past few months. Plants are highly attuned to their environment. They can sense more than we ever imagined. Life is going to be good again, and I think you're going to see her improve as each day passes. Mimi nodded in agreement with Addie's diagnosis. I think so too. Addie gathered up the dirty silverware and empty trays. The next time either of us gets sad, it might be nice if we talked on the phone. We could be sad together. You know, I keep an iron grip on my emotions because on those rare occasions when I allow myself to think about Peter and your mom and your dad, I can cry for days. It's not pretty. At my age, I can't afford to lose that much moisture. She sighed. Grief like that gives you two options. You either become someone who needs help all the time, or someone who shuts down and never asks for help at all. I've got something for you. Addie went to her bag and pulled out the handmade greeting card Kamiko had given her in the conservatory and walked back over to the table, handing it to Mimi. Mimi opened the card and read what Addie had written inside. I think what you did was a supreme act of love. I'm proud to be your granddaughter. Mimi looked up at Addie. I needed this. Thank you. They shared a tearful smile. There was a loud knock at the front door. Must be the fuzz, said Mimi. Addie watched Mimi stand up and roll back her shoulders. As she walked to the door, there was a familiar spring in her step. The spunky, Mackinac-loving Mimi, she knew, was back. She answered the door to find Pam Sam and his partner standing on the porch, smiling at her. Hi, Rosemary. Can we come in? You bet. Addie's just going to grab her murder book. Where would you like to start? Chapter 45, Back in the Game. Addie wheeled her suitcase behind her as she passed through a cloud of 1,000 clashing perfumes emanating from the duty-free shop at the Detroit airport. She couldn't help but smile at the thought of Veronica reacting in disgust. She made her way through the crowds and scanned the departures board. Her flight to Chicago said delayed. She went to an empty gate ahead of her and sat down. The airport muzak was playing a familiar melody in the background. She tuned in to identify the song and realized it was Somebody That I Used to Know by Gotye. She repressed a smile. Brian felt far away now, like the faint memory of a bad dream. Even though it was only Monday morning, the weekend's surreal events already felt another world away. She took out her phone and clicked on a few articles that were already up. television host arrested in island murders. Mackinac murder mystery. Snowmageddon leads to weekend of terror. She had a flood of text messages, but she'd deal with those later. Sarah's was the only one she opened. Edgar and I have both been so worried about you. We've gone through Tim Burton's entire wave to cope. Come home. She smiled as she texted Sarah back. Listening to music felt like a much-needed distraction, so she reached into the zipper pocket of her purse for her headphones. As she sifted through her bag, her fingers touched the edge of Kamiko's drawing. She'd have to frame it. Besides the murder book, it was the only physical reminder of the weekend's events. Still searching for her headphones, her finger poked straight through a hole in the lining of the inside pocket and touched something thin and papery. She frowned, then pulled her hand out and opened her bag wide to look inside. There was a large hole in the fabric lining, and she could see something had fallen through the hole into the bottom of her purse. She reached her hand in again and dug down, grasped onto it, and pulled it out. Her heart leapt. It was her Quoth the Raven spiral notebook. Her purse had been so stuffed with things from the move and travel that she hadn't noticed the tear in the lining. Her eyes welled up as she held the physical proof of her authorship in her hands. She flipped through the pages of familiar notes, drawings, and ideas. The interlocking P logo with their signatures. The Venetian mask drawing. It was all there. She clutched the notebook to her chest, then carefully tucked it back into her purse and took out her phone. Martin was going to be thrilled. She tapped his number to call him, but she wasn't getting any service. She needed Wi-Fi. She scanned her surroundings. Straight ahead was a bar that looked inviting, with big windows facing the tarmac. Gliding her suitcase behind her, she headed to the bar and took one of the leather bar stools near the front. She logged into the Wi-Fi and texted Martin. Martin, you're not going to believe this, but I found the Raven notepad. It has Brian's signature on the logo and everything. I'm ready. Let's... Hi, she heard a male voice say. She looked up. Mr. Bartender was cute. Martin could wait. Hi, she said, putting her phone down. Champagne? He asked flirtatiously. Addie blushed. Sure. He turned around and walked toward the refrigerator behind him. He opened the door and reached for the bottle. Actually, she said, leaning over the counter, I changed my mind. He paused and closed the refrigerator door, then turned back to her with a smile. Sure. What'll it be? I'll have a Gibson. This ends our final episode. I hope you enjoyed this reading of This Is Not a Game by Kelly Mullen. Thank you so much for listening. I look forward to sharing another book with you soon. Bye for now.
5: Hi, this is Sue. This is a story from Maeve Binchy's A Few of the Girls. And this story is entitled Big Decisions in Brussels. She looked around happily and decided the flight to Brussels was now becoming as routine a journey as the train in from Bray used to be. There were men reading files, men working with little calculators over columns of figures, men smiling and laughing with other men. The common market had taken away a lot of the excitement of travel. These men wouldn't become enthusiastic about foreign smells of good coffee and fresh baked rolls. They wouldn't marvel anymore at the traffic being on the wrong side of the road. They wouldn't translate the signs triumphantly for each other. They all had opposite numbers who spoke perfect English and secretaries who booked their rooms routinely, reminding them to keep the receipts for expenses. They all seemed much more mature these days, Maura thought. She remembered that about 10 years ago, Irish businessmen would have laid into the gin and tonic on an early flight, delighted to have it offered to them, unwilling, almost unable, to pass up the chance of an airborne party. But this morning, anyone she could see was having coffee. There would be a day's work ahead. And for her, there was a difficult day ahead, too. She had to be more watchful than ever before in her life. One slip could ruin everything. One little thoughtless reaction, and everything Auntie Nell had taught her would be useless. She would never be able to look Nell in the eye unless everything went according to the master plan. Nell didn't accept that people forgot or were tired or didn't think. Nell thought that losers deserved to lose. She was very absolute about that. Aunt Nell had insisted she go to Brussels with him. She had said that there was no other course. To refuse would be childish and petty. It would be playing into the hands of the enemy. Maura must be very enthusiastic about the trip, get herself a new outfit, and tell all her friends that she was going. She must keep questioning Dan about the places that they would see. Above all, she must appear to expect to suspect. Above all, she must appear to suspect nothing. It was hard to feign enthusiasm for a trip that she knew was a journey to say goodbye. It was very hard to pretend an eagerness to see a city that she knew would be the one where her husband would tell her he was leaving her. It was almost impossible to sit beside Dan now after 18 years of marriage and watch him read. The Irish Times, with a calm, untroubled face, when she knew that he was going to tell her that he wanted to leave her. She knew that he would take the job in America, and she knew that he would take that Deirdre with him. Nell had always advised her to read his letters and to go through his pockets. "He's too good-looking for you, that Dan. If you must have him, and it appears you must, then be prepared, be a jump ahead. Know your problems before they become too hard to solve." It had always seemed shabby and dishonest tomorrow to spy on someone you loved, but she had to agree that, forearmed, she was able to make a much better fist of things than she would have done with no warning. She had been able to head off some mild flirtations in the past by arranging for the family to be doing something else when a little adventure was looming. The little adventures had fizzled out. Nell was invaluable on such occasions. Nell was wealthy, and Dan liked to go and stay in her big country house. Whenever Mara needed help to distract him from a dalliance, Nell obliged by providing people who would be useful in his career. She had always been a prop like this for Mara, and it was agreed that it would be their secret till death. No letters were ever written between them. Why do I ask your advice like a silly schoolgirl? Mara had wondered last week as she strolled with Nell around the orchard picking windfalls. Why do I want to play God with you? Asked Nell. You're always right. That's what's so hard to understand. You don't make any of the mistakes that I do, grumbled Mara. I made them 20 years ago. That's why I like to steer you through the minefield. Nell had ended the conversation abruptly. None of her own mysterious and rather scandalous liaison way back in the 1940s was ever discussed. She had married dull, wealthy Edward, who adored her. She was over 50, but she could be any age. She had charm and confidence. Everyone except Mara presumed that she was extremely happy. Nell said that the trip to Brussels was Mara's last chance. If she played it properly, she would win. Nell knew Brussels as well as she knew everywhere else. Every little street off the Boulevard Adolphe Max, she seemed to have toured in her time. Romantic restaurant inn. Nell knew Brussels as well as she knew everywhere else. Every little street off the Boulevard Adolphe Max.

Nell was impatient. I'm surprised he hasn't gone already, if that's your attitude, she said sternly. You must make this trip what he has lyingly said he wants it to be, a chance to talk. Remember Scheherazade? What did she do? I forget, Mara said wretchedly. She talked, said Nell, and by talking, she put off the evil hour. The plan was that Mara would talk. As they strolled around the lakes of Ixelles, Mara was to speak gently and happily about the future. She was to say that he should take the job in America. She was to say she and the twins would not come out yet, not for 6 months anyway, and then only for a visit. This was so that he could concentrate on the job without the additional worries of settling in a family as well. He would be confused by this because it was not in his plans. Thinking on his feet, he might seize the opportunity. In fact, the odds were that he would. After all, it offered him the best of both worlds. He could have his Deirdre and his New York job with no confrontation, no accusations, heartbreaks, and recriminations. What man would be able to say no? But then Deirdre would be outraged. After all, she had been urging him for months to tell his wife of their plans. Once Stan had postponed the great telling again, their relationship was bound to suffer. In New York, she would feel shabby and second best, hidden and with no status, just as she was now. Their relationship would probably wither. Mara wasn't so sure. It had been going on for 10 months. That was about 8 months longer than any previous flutter. Well, said Nell, I did offer to kill her, run her down accidentally with my car. I am getting short-sighted. No one could accuse me of doing it deliberately. I don't even know her. Mara's hand had flown to her throat in terror. Nell sounded so matter-of-fact. She actually meant it. But there is the danger that I might just wound her, and that might be worse than ever. She'd be a bloody martyr, Nell said, abandoning the scheme to Mara's great relief. Dan knew quite a few people on the plane. Nice to be able to bring the spouse, if it is the spouse, said a man jovially. Of course it's the spouse, said Dan, annoyed. I'm very flattered at being thought a bit more exciting, Mara said, laughing, and the moment passed. They went in on the train, a journey so quick that Mara could barely believe they had arrived in the city. Nell had told her not to keep making provincial statements, so she bit back her comments on how long would it be before Dublin ever had such a system, and her views on a colleague of Dan's who always took a taxi, which was about 10 times the cost and 4 times as lengthy. Instead, she laughed like a girl and told Dan a funny story about the first time she had ever been on the continent, when the school had taken them on a trip to Rome. It made him laugh, and she hoped that somewhere Nell would hear that laugh and congratulate her. Dan's meeting included lunch and the afternoon. She had a million things to see, she said, and a guidebook and flat shoes. She would tour and sightsee, and when he came back, they would have a bath and a drink and go out to dinner. She kissed him goodbye lightly and wondered why people didn't nominate her for an Oscar. She didn't do any sightseeing. She went to the Church of St. Nicholas and tried to pray. Often God listened and understood. She didn't burden him with too many of the details, since she presumed he knew them already. But today he didn't want to know. When she heard herself telling God that she needed his strength and help to preserve their marriage, a good Christian marriage, she realized she was being hypocritical. All right, God, she said, all right, there's no point trying to fool you any more than Nell. I want you to use every bit of pull to get him back

0: for me. I can't see a life without Dan. Please, can I have him back? Please? I never did much bad except read his letters and tell a few lies. She saw people lighting candles and remembered that Nell had told her this was a church where young ballerinas or would-be ballet stars came to pray to St. Nicholas so that they would get a good part. It seemed utterly ridiculous of them, she thought impatiently, and smiled to herself when she realized what they would think of her. That night, they walked around the Grand Palace, all lighting and fairy tales, like the postcards he had sent home so regularly. He was tired. His meeting had been difficult. Everything was fine until the Italian had disagreed. Then he had agreed, and just as it was all settled, the British viewpoint was re-examined. When that had been smoothed down, the German had become apoplectic. Maura laughed at his description. She knew what he was talking about. Since she discovered that Deirdre shared an interest in his work, she had made herself very well up in all that happened. They had an unaccustomed after-dinner brandy and a stroll to the hotel. He seemed to think she expected him to make love to her. She took that decision away from him, too. Tomorrow, she said, and kissed him gently. She heard a Brussels clock chime away the night. Dan's meeting the next day was an all-day affair. They would finish in time for the suitable trains and planes back to the other countries in the community. Everyone on this particular committee would go home to some kind of lifestyle. Dan would stay in Brussels and tell his wife he was leaving her. Maura looked at him and wondered how he could sleep. Nell said she should go to see some of the war graves when she was in Belgium. It might be her own troubles. It might put her own troubles into perspective, but Maura thought it might depress her too much. She went to Waterloo instead. She didn't know anyone whose grandfather had been killed there. It was easy to get there. She went on a local bus and sat on the edge of the Lion's Mound and tried to reconstruct it all with maps and guidebooks. But suddenly it seemed too sad and such a ridiculous waste for all those boys to come from different lands and homes to be cut to bits here that she cried and cried until the careful makeup, which was meant to make her 39-year-old face look better than Deirdre's 25-year-old one, went into funny clown-like lines. She didn't even bother to wipe them away as she sat on the bus back to Brussels. And she heard a father tell his sons that Waterloo wasn't the last battle in the world, that tomorrow they would go to see Press and Passchendaele and realize that battles went on forever. And very simply, she realized that he was right. Battles did. After she had won the American battle, there would be another and another. Did anyone have that amount of energy? Certainly Nell didn't. Otherwise, why had she married nice, dull, safe Edward? She went back to the hotel and washed her face. She sat and waited peacefully in their hotel bedroom. That would make it easier, nobody to witness the scene. And when Dan came in the door, she poured him a drink from their bottle of duty-free and asked him had he anything special that he wanted to say to her. And that's the story from Maeve Binchy, from her book of stories, A Few of the Girls. This is Sue. Thanks for listening.
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2: Here's the forecast for the Boston and South Shore area on the Talking Information Center from the National Weather Service. For today, mostly cloudy. Some showers could pop up here and there with temperatures in the mid-80s. Overnight, cloudy. Some showers possible. Temperatures in the upper 60s. And for Sunday, sunny. Temperatures in the upper 70s. The sun rose this morning at 5:24, setting at 8:17 this evening. Stay tuned for more heading your way next on the Talking Information Center.
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11: Hello, my name is Steve, and today is July 17th, 2026, and I will be reading the Boston Sun. New England Aquarium releases 10 rehabilitated sea turtles off Cape Cod. 10 sea turtles were released Wednesday evening into the waters off Cape Cod, Mass., in the New England Aquarium's second local beach release of the season. The group included 6 Kemp Ridleys, 2 loggerheads, and 2 green sea turtles, all equipped with a combination of satellite and acoustic tags for researchers to collect data on the animals' movements. For the past 7 months, staff at the aquarium's Sea Turtle Hospital in Quincy, Mass., treated the hypothermic turtles for a variety of life-threatening medical conditions, including pneumonia, dehydration, and trauma. Staff veterinarians cleared the sea turtles to return to Nantucket Sound from West Dennis Beach. Quote, each sea turtle release reminds us of what this rescue and rehabilitation work is all about, said Adam Kennedy, director of rescue and rehabilitation at the New England Aquarium. Quote, we dedicate months to the turtles' recovery, and sending them back to the ocean is exactly what we work toward. This work is critical to long-term survival of these species, end quote. Under the U.S. Endangered Species Act, loggerhead, green, and Kemp's Ridley sea turtles are threatened or endangered, facing threats including climate change, ocean pollution, and degradation of their habitats. Rescue and rehabilitation efforts helped conserve these species. Scientists from the aquarium's research arm, the Anderson Cabot Center for Ocean Life, worked with the rescue team to tag the turtles for post-release monitoring. The tags collect information about the turtles' behavior, habitat use, and survivorship, which helps inform sea turtle conservation and protection efforts, especially in New England, where little is known about these species. This season, the team is using a combination of satellite tags for real-time data and acoustic tags for long-term tracking. Some of the turtles will be added to the aquarium sea turtle tracker for the public to follow their journey. The sea turtle work is permitted by the U.S. Fish and Wildlife Service through permit number ES69328. The tracking data we gather after each release helps us better understand and protect these species for the long term, said Dr. Kara Dodge, research scientist in the aquarium's Anderson Cabot Center. Quote, research like this is what allows us to make meaningful, lasting progress for science-based sea turtle conservation, end quote. Several of the turtles released this week were treated for traumatic fracture injuries that have since healed. Curls, a green sea turtle, sustained a head fracture, while Buckaroo, Leela Wadee, and Marden Love, all Kemp's Ridley sea turtles, each sustained plastron fractures. Cavallini, also a Kemp's Ridley, also sustained a fracture injury. Aquarium staff, volunteers, and interns have a tradition of naming the turtles receiving long-term care, with this year's theme being font-inspired names. During the 2025 cold stunning season, the aquarium treated nearly 500 live sea turtles that were rescued from the shores of Cape Cod from November to December by staff and volunteers with Mass Audubon's Wellfleet Bay Wildlife Sanctuary. Getting these turtles back to full health requires a collaborative effort between biologists, veterinarians, and researchers. There are 19 turtles remaining at the aquarium's Quincy facility, which will be released off Cape Cod this summer once medically cleared by aquarium veterinarians. The New England Aquarium is a nonprofit research and conservation organization that has protected and cared for our ocean and marine animals for more than 55 years. We provide science-based solutions and help shape policies that create measurable change to address threats the oceans faces. We inspire action through discovery and help create engaged, resilient communities. Biz Unlocked, Boston Business Access Program, celebrates 14 graduates. On Saturday, June 28th, the Office of Small Business celebrated the 14 graduates of the Biz Unlocked Boston Business Access Program. This is the inaugural year of Biz Unlocked Boston, which is executed by TESI Consulting. Biz Unlocked Boston is a business access program that connects small business owners to the resources, expertise, and relationships they need to build lasting businesses that create jobs, stability, and sustainability in our communities. Designed for early-stage entrepreneurs, the program connected the selected business owners with resources, expertise, and peer support to help strengthen and grow their businesses. The pilot program took place from May 13th to June 27th and blended collaborative in-person workshops, interactive virtual sessions, and group technical assistance with small business experts. Quote, this program came from a need to equip early-stage businesses with the information and resources to avoid common pitfalls businesses make in their beginning years, end quote, said Director of Small Business, Alicia Posena. Quote, it has been years in the making. Over the years, we have learned a lot from businesses and their varying experiences and adapted that information into this program. We wanted businesses to feel part of the Boston small business ecosystem from the start and support them as they unlock their full potential, end quote. Applications for Biz Unlock Business launched on March 17th and attracted 168 applicants. Applications were reviewed based on demonstrated commitment, readiness to fully participate, and alignment with the program's goals. The Office of Small Business and Tessie Consultant selected 14 business owners for the pilot cohort. The participants represented a diverse range of industries, including print and publishing, education and social impact, and health and wellness. Quote, entrepreneurs thrive when they have access to the right tools and support at the right time, end quote, said Christy Lindor, founder and CEO of Tessie Consulting. Quote, Biz Unlocked Boston was created to equip entrepreneurs with the knowledge, confidence, and community they need to navigate challenges, seize opportunities, and grow thriving businesses. It has been an honor to partner with the City of Boston to help make that vision a reality, end quote. Over 5 weeks, these businesses participated in a dynamic blend of collaborative in-person workshops and interactive virtual sessions. This pilot program included a combination of live instruction, technical assistance, and self-guided assistance designed to support their learning and business development. Through the program, business owners strengthen their business operations, leverage technology to improve efficiency, developed marketing plans, and built a stronger foundation for long-term growth. Quote, throughout the program, we gained useful tools and knowledge that successfully helped me develop a full business plan and pitch deck to support the operations and functions of my business, end quote, said Sean McNamara of Odd Jobs Media, LLC. Quote, it was a huge success in further developing the business to make it better serve the Boston community and beyond. During the program, business owners gained a clear understanding of business planning, operations, marketing, and financing. They also completed an initial business plan that will serve as a roadmap for growth or be used to pursue funding opportunities. After the program, participants have access to 6 months of support sessions led by technical assistance service providers. Following graduation, business owners will continue to receive support through 6 months of group technical assistance sessions led by small business experts. The Biz Unlocked Boston cohort is as follows. 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I truly appreciate the support and exposure Biz Unlocked provided during my startup journey. The encouragement from fellow participants and the connections I made along the way were invaluable, said Sofia Balyakova of Tugboat Toy Company. Quote, the program challenged me to think outside the box and consider diverse perspectives, which helped me grow immensely as an entrepreneur. Having such a comprehensive wealth of knowledge consolidated into a single program was incredibly helpful. Ultimately, I feel like Biz Unlocked gave me the exact key I needed to unlock both my personal potential and the full potential of my business, end quote. The Office of Small Business is dedicated to connecting entrepreneurs with tools, resources, and guidance to successfully start, grow, and build a business in Boston. Through the Office of Small Business, the city seeks to provide support to business owners to enhance the economic impact on our communities. Since 2022, the Office of Small Business has provided over 11,608 hours of one-on-one technical assistance for over 530 businesses, funding over 70 storefront signage and facade renovation projects, and streamlining the process and reducing financial barriers for participation in the annual outdoor dining program. Healy celebrates new MBTA Harbor Loop Ferry service. Governor Maura Healy and Lieutenant Governor Kim Driscoll joined Interim Transportation Secretary and MBTA General Manager Philip Eng, legislators and transportation partners to celebrate the new MBTA Harbor Loop Ferry, an affordable weekday ferry service connecting North Station, Aquarium, Seaport, and Logan Airport. The new F-10 route, which began service on June 29th, expands transportation options across Boston Harbor, strengthens connections across the MBTA system, and gives commuters, residents, and visitors another reliable way to travel throughout Boston. Quote, we've made tremendous progress making the MBTA safer and more reliable. And today we're giving people another affordable, convenient way to get where they need to go, end quote, said Governor Maura Healy. Quote, for the price of a subway ride, commuters, residents, and visitors can travel between some of Boston's busiest destinations by water. We'll keep investing in practical improvements like this that give people more choices, save them time, reduce traffic, and build a transportation system that works for everyone, end quote. Quote, ferries are an important part of our transportation network, and this new route creates faster, more convenient connections between some of Boston's busiest destinations, end quote, said Lieutenant Governor Kim Driscoll. Quote, whether you're commuting to work, catching a flight, or visiting the city, this service gives riders another affordable option while helping reduce congestion on our roads, end quote. Quote, we have seen how water transportation has been embraced by the public, and under the Healy-Driscoll administration, we are committed to improving water transportation options for all, end quote, said Interim Secretary and General Manager Philip Eng. Quote, year over year, we have enhanced water service, and this year is no different. I am proud that we can offer this new route to be served by the MBTA, as well as welcome both old and new riders this summer, end quote. The Harbor Loop is the latest investment in the Healy-Driscoll administration's effort to expand transportation choices and better connect people to jobs, housing, businesses, and Logan Airport. By making greater use of Boston Harbor as a transportation corridor, The new service provides another affordable, reliable travel option while helping reduce congestion, and strengthening connections across the MBTA network. Operated by Bay State Cruise Company, the F10 Harbor Loop provides weekday service between four of Boston's busiest destinations: Lovejoy Wharf, North Station, Central Wharf, Aquarium, Seaport, Commonwealth Pier, and Logan Airport. Designed around peak commuter travel, the Harvard Loop operates approximately every 30 minutes during the morning and evening rush periods. 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Riders may pay using Tap to Ride, cash or credit card on board, the mTicket app, or an eligible Zone 1A through Zone 10 commuter rail pass. Charlie cards cannot be used on MBTA ferry routes. Quote, "The Harbor Loop is an exciting addition to our water transportation in the city of Boston. As an added ferry route with year-round service, I'm excited that the MBTA has delivered this long-awaited service route thoughtfully timed with commuters in mind, giving riders additional travel options during peak commuting hours, while improving connections to the subway and commuter rail," end quote, said Senator Lydia Edwards, Democrat from Boston. Quote, "I'd like to thank the Massachusetts Bay Transit Authority for securing this win for the Boston community, and to Governor Healey and Lieutenant Governor Driscoll for their consistent support in strengthening the Commonwealth's transportation infrastructure," end quote. Quote, "The Harbor Loop Ferry is an exciting investment in the future of transportation across Greater Boston," end quote, said Representative Adrian Madaro, Democrat from Boston. Quote, "Through the expansion of both reliable and affordable connections between downtown, the Seaport, Logan Airport, and surrounding neighborhoods, we're helping residents and visitors get where they need to go. I'm grateful to the Healey-Driscoll administration, the MBTA, and all of our partners for helping to unlock the full potential of the Boston Harbor as a vital transportation corridor." Quote, "Water transportation in the Harbor Loop Ferry service will be key extensions for public transit," end quote, said Representative David Beal, Democrat from Boston. Quote, "I am grateful to the Healey-Driscoll administration for partnering with colleagues in the legislature to increase public transportation options for riders. The Harbor Loop complements, but does not replace, the existing Seaport Ferry operated by the Massachusetts Convention Center Authority. The new route gives riders additional travel options during peak commuting hours while improving connections to the subway at North Station and Aquarium Station, Logan Airport, and other MBTA ferry routes, serving Hingham Hull, Lynn, Winthrop, Quincy, Charlestown, and East Boston. The Harbor Loop is the latest milestone in the Healey-Driscoll administration's ongoing work to modernize and strengthen the MBTA. Over the past 2 years, the administration has eliminated system-wide slow zones, expanded ferry and commuter rail service, and delivered major infrastructure projects that are making the system safer and more reliable for riders every day. Quote, "The Rose Kennedy Greenway Conservancy celebrates the leadership of the Healey-Driscoll administration and the MBTA on the launch of the Harbor Loop Ferry Service," said, end quote, said Chris Cook, Executive Director, Rose Kennedy Greenway Conservancy. Quote, "As recent major special events have activated our city this summer, it is clear the Commonwealth is focused on connecting visitors and residents alike with our beautiful Boston Harbor and its world-class destinations. We look forward to welcoming even more visitors to the park as the Harbor Loop Ferry strengthens connections between the harbor and downtown destinations like the Greenway. Quote, the new F-10 Harbor Loop is a smart, strategic expansion of our regional water transit network, said Kate Dineen, president and CEO of A Better City. Quote, we applaud Governor Healey, Lieutenant Governor Driscoll, and Interim Secretary Eng for prioritizing this link, which significantly enhances access to major employment hubs and bolsters connectivity across the MBTA. By bridging North Station, Central Wharf, the Seaport, and Logan Airport, this service will help reduce congestion and ensure our region remains a competitive, thriving destination for residents and visitors alike, end quote. Quote, the launch of the Harbor Ferry service represents another important investment in giving people more choices for how they travel around Boston, end quote, said Patrick Sullivan, Executive Director, Seaport TMA. Quote, by connecting neighborhoods, employment centers, and destinations by water, this service expands mobility, strengthens our transportation network, and makes it easier for residents, workers, and visitors to leave their cars behind. We applaud Governor Healey, the MBTA, and all of the partners who helped bring this new connection to life. And we're excited to see water transportation continue to play a larger role in the Commonwealth's transportation future. End quote. This summer, the MBTA has delivered historic transit service for the FIFA Club World Cup, including completing the fastest commuter rail station construction project in MBTA history to support service to Foxborough and safely transporting more than 100,000 fans to the matches. The MBTA has also supported millions of trips to major events across Massachusetts this summer, including Sail Boston, MA250 celebrations, and concerts demonstrating the progress that has been made building a more reliable, resilient, and connected transportation system. The Healey-Driscoll administration will continue investing in public transportation that gives riders more affordable, reliable, and convenient ways to travel throughout Massachusetts. Your signature dish by Penny and Ed Cherubino. Fresh and local. We have access to a common roof deck. Summer means we have more opportunities to gather with friends and neighbors. We learn that it can be easy to respond to serendipitous offers of fun if you have something in your pantry or can have something delivered to add to the sharing table. Your option can be a specific food or a food category. For many years, we served as part of the racing crew on a 36-foot catamaran. The owner and captain allowed his crew to invite their friends to sail with us on our non-racing cruises around Narragansett Bay. These were everyone brings something to share events. It was easy for us since Penny was a cook. We often contributed large sharing sandwiches made on whole baguettes or similar breads. These were cut into easy-to-hold pieces, and the fillings varied from week to week. Michael, another regular crew member, was a confirmed bachelor who dined out most of the time. However, he found a signature contribution for his evenings on board. He'd buy a big container of cut fruit and create fruit skewers that were easy to eat, healthy, and fun to share. Michael's fruit was always one of the first plates to be empty. There were times when we would change our contribution when we had short notice or during a busy week. Rhode Island has a tradition of cold pizza that sits on the counter in bars or convenience stores. We asked a friend who owned a pizza shop which of her pies would be good cold. She came up with three options. She recorded this in her system as Penny's Sailing Pies. We had these cut into small squares for sharing and ease of eating with one hand. The sailing rule is that when a boat is in motion, you need one hand for you and one hand for the boat. However, we think something you can eat by hand is always a good choice when sharing food in a very informal setting. You can bring a food category rather than a specific dish. If you're a baker, you could bring homemade treats. If you're not, but are known for your sweet tooth, you can introduce the gang to something from your favorite bakery. Remember, handheld and simple to serve is the best. So offer something you can cut into bite-sized pieces. Also, do the cutting at home rather than at the gathering. For maximum smiles, consider an assortment of sample-sized baked goods. Think of a traditional cocktail party snack when you plan what to bring. Dips and chips and cut veggies can work. Bowls of in-season fruit are also popular with our group. A selection of pre-cut cheeses is welcome. An antipasto tray can be purchased or prepared. Our rooftop gatherings are bring-your-own-drink affairs, but we often take extra cups so people can share their beverages with anyone interested. We also bring a bottle of water to sip between alcoholic drinks, if that is our choice. If you don't have a roof deck or a sailboat, you can gather friends and neighbors at a summer concert, movie night, a picnic area, or someone's backyard. Wherever you gather, everyone should be part of the cleanup team. We always bring a trash bag, individually wrapped wipes, and paper towels to be sure we leave the public or private space the way we found it.
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19: Hello, today is Friday, July 17th, and my name is Vicki at the Talking Information Center. Today I'll be reading the Beacon Hill Times. The first article today is titled, WU Announces Launch of Summer Meal Sites Across the City. Mayor Michelle WU announced that all children and teens can receive free, nutritious breakfast and lunch this summer through the Boston Summer Eats program. 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Site locations, hours, and program details can be found at boston.gov/summer-eats. 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All meals follow USDA nutrition guidelines and include milk, fruits, vegetables, grains, and proteins. Due to updated federal regulations, grab-and-go options are unavailable this year, and all meals must be consumed on-site. Reliable access to healthy food is one of the most important ways we keep our young people safe after school and during the summer. Reducing hunger, providing structure, and keeping them connected to their communities instead of becoming vulnerable to outside pressures, said Mayor Michelle Wu. I'm proud of the strong relationships we've built with our community and state partners to make this program possible, extending nutritious, no-cost meals for young people beyond the school year. The goal of Boston Summer Eats program is to expand access to free and healthy meals for youth and teens while school is out of session. This program is a partnership between the Mayor's Office of Food Justice, Boston Public Schools, the YMCA of Greater Boston, Boston Centers for Youth and Families, and Project Bread. Boston Summer Eats is a federally funded summer food service program administered by the Massachusetts Department of Elementary and Secondary Education, who oversees summer meal programs throughout Massachusetts. Summer doesn't have to mean empty stomachs or worried parents. Summer Eats is a vital resource ensuring kids and teens in Boston and beyond have access to nutritious meals when school is out, said Aaron McLear, president and CEO of Project Bread. Families across the state are facing rising costs of groceries, housing, and other necessities. Summer Eats provides essential support in helping families bridge that gap. We are proud to partner with the City of Boston and other dedicated organizations across the state to keep kids fed during the summer months. Many of these meals are being prepared at the Boston Public Schools Central Kitchen in Dorchester by BPS Food and Nutrition Services culinary staff. Preparing meals in-house strengthens food quality, food safety, and operational oversight while generating cost savings not possible when relying on packaged meals from outside vendors. Every child deserves access to healthy, nutritious meals year-round. Through Boston Summer Eats, we're helping to ensure that young people have the nourishment they need to learn, grow, and thrive throughout the summer months, said Boston Public Schools Superintendent Mary Skipper. I'm proud of the incredible work of our Boston Public Schools Food and Nutrition Services team, who are preparing fresh meals each day in our revitalized central kitchen for children and teens across the city. BPS is committed to supporting students' health and well-being, strengthening our partnerships with families in the community, and making sure every young person has the resources they need to succeed. We're grateful to the City of Boston and our community partners for making this important program possible. Summer is prime time for youth development and joy, but it all starts with meeting the food and nutrition needs of our young people, especially when access to school meals are not available, said David Shapiro, CEO of the YMCA of Greater Boston. As part of the WISE year-round approach to providing stable access to nutritious food for our neighbors, we are proud to work with the city, state, and community organizations as an implementation partner of Summer Eats. We work to ensure WISE and partner sites are welcoming, inclusive, supportive, and provide young people with the fuel and enrichment they need to thrive. Additional resources are available to help families access nutritional food throughout the summer months. Sunbucks Summer EBT provides $120 in federal grocery benefits for eligible families with school-aged children over the summer. These benefits are loaded onto a dedicated Sunbucks card. If you received and used that card in 2025, you can keep the same card for 2026. Residents who are new to the program need to apply or require assistance can help visit the Massachusetts DTA Sunbucks website or call the Sunbucks hotline of 855-425-8770. The Office of Food Justice encourages residents who receive SNAP, Summer EBT, and WIC WIC benefits to shop at local farmers markets. SNAP residents can use the Healthy Incentives Program at markets throughout Massachusetts to receive an extra dollar of fresh produce for each SNAP dollar spent on fresh produce. 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End of article. Okay, this seems important. The Red Line will be suspended between Alawif and Park Street from July 21st through the 30th. The MBTA is reminding riders that Red Line service will be suspended between Alawif and Park Street for 10 consecutive days, July 21 through the 30th. During this service suspension, the MBTA will accomplish critical and necessary track work, including the replacement of 18 primary floating slabs and 6 secondary floating slabs, rail replacement throughout the entire shutdown area, full-depth track replacement at Central, which replaces and upgrades all track ties and rail-related infrastructure in both directions at the station, tie replacement, resurfacing, and special track work along complicated trail rails. This work is part of the MBTA's regular planned renewal and revitalization work, which is ongoing and continuous, ensuring the long-term stability of our infrastructure and preserving the system for future generations of riders. With encumbered access to the track area, MBTA crews will accomplish a number of other critical work on the Red Line. System-wide radio improvements throughout the shutdown area. Alawif Headhouse Pizza renovations. Signal upgrade work will take place at Porter, and crews will also move and rewire the major signal racks at Central, installing power conduits at Davis Stairway Repairs at Kendall/MIT Station. Cleaning, power washing, and other station work will also take place at Red Line stations throughout the shutdown area. Bridge inspections will take place in the area of the Longfellow Bridge. Drone flight inspections will take place within the tunneled area, including mapping of the tunnel and track. Third rail improvements will take place. The third rail provides power to Red Line stations. Riders can find complete information at mbta.com/redline. More information on these service changes and alternate travel options is below. Free and accessible shuttle buses will make all stops between these stations. Riders are also encouraged to utilize existing bus routes 69, 87, 88, 89, 91, and 109 from Davis Square, Harvard Square, and Central Square to connect with the Green Line's Medford, Tufts, and Union Square branches as an alternative way to travel to Park Street. An express shuttle will be available between Harvard Square and the South Boston bus terminal. The commuter rail will be fare-free between the Porter Square and North Station. Riders should note that regular fares should be purchased beyond Porter Square. Riders using shuttle bus service should budget ample time for extra travel. For example, a rider traveling to Park Street from Alawife should budget at least 70 minutes using the shuttle. Accessible van service will be available on weekdays only between Alawife and Park Streets. Riders should see station personnel to request this service. More information is also available through in-station signage and public announcements. 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Riders are encouraged to subscribe to T-Alerts or follow the MBTA on X at MBTA for up-to-date service information. 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Our next article today is titled West Nile Virus Detected in Mosquito Test Sample in Jamaica Plain. The Boston Public Health Commission announced that a mosquito test sample obtained from Jamaica Plain tested positive for West Nile virus. The virus is carried by mosquitoes and can be spread to humans through the bite of an infected mosquito. This is the first sample to test positive for the virus in Boston this summer. BPHC partners with the Suffolk County Mosquito Control Project to protect Boston residents from mosquito-borne disease transmission. They collect mosquito samples from traps around Boston every week during the summer and early fall. The latest information on test results can be found at boston.gov/mosquito. While there are currently no confirmed human cases of West Nile virus among Boston residents, and the risk of transmission is low, BPHC encourages all residents to take steps to protect themselves and their families. The best way to reduce the risk of West Nile virus is by avoiding mosquito bites. BPHC recommends the following strategies. Regularly empty out and clean bird baths, unused flower pots, and other vessels containing standing water to prevent mosquitoes from breeding. Flip over unused kiddie pools and dispose of old tires, which are also known to collect rainwater that attracts mosquitoes for breeding. Regularly clean out gutters and remove any debris or blockages. Avoid spending extended periods of time outdoors from dusk to dawn when mosquitoes are most active. Wear long clothing and high socks to keep mosquitoes away from your skin. Use EPA-approved insect repellents like DEET, oil of lemon eucalyptus, picaridin, or IR-3535. Make sure screens in windows and doors fit properly and do not have any holes. These test results are an important reminder that everyone needs to take steps to protect themselves from mosquito-borne illnesses this time of year, said Dr. Basola Ojukwutu, Commissioner of Public Health for the City of Boston. West Nile virus can be dangerous, particularly for seniors and other vulnerable populations. Everyone should protect themselves and their communities by draining pockets of standing water where mosquitoes thrive and wearing insect repellent. BPHC will continue to work with our partners to monitor this situation and keep residents informed. Most people who are infected with West Nile virus do not experience any signs or symptoms of illness. In some cases, however, people will experience a headache, fever, nausea, vomiting, diarrhea, rash, and body aches, which can last for a few days or several weeks. In most cases, individuals, however, people will experience a headache, fever, nausea, vomiting, diarrhea, rash, and body aches, which can last for a few days.

lack of coordination, tremors, vision loss, and muscle paralysis or weakness. If you or someone you know is experiencing these symptoms, contact a healthcare provider immediately. More information on WNV or West Nile virus and other mosquito-borne illnesses is available on BPHC's website. End of article. The next article today is titled Beacon Hills Civic Association Community Corner. The BHCA has been working with the Streets and Sidewalks Committee to revive the Block Captain program as a way to address quality of life concerns and encourage a communal sense of respect for the neighborhood, and we'd like you to be a part of it. Beacon Hill is full of charm with its brick sidewalks, gas lamps, historic architecture, quaint shops, and friendly neighbors. However, there can be a disconnect between these elements and individuals' action to clean up after their pets, water new trees, or pick up trash left behind after garbage day. Keeping our neighborhood clean and beautiful needs the combined strength of many individual actions, so we are looking for volunteers and block captains. Block captains would, 1, work with volunteers in their area. 2, keep an eye on their block. 3, report missing bricks or other issues to 311. 1, 2, 3, 4. 4, welcome new neighbors with information about BHCA generally and specifically on how to keep Beacon Hill clean. 5, participate in regular walkabouts to pick up trash. But it's not all about cleanup. Our block captains and volunteers will also be an important part of holiday decorating and undecorating, celebrating the season, working with neighbors and friends, and other neighborhood events. If you have time to give and interest in sharing your love of Beacon Hill, please fill out the sign-up form on our website or in today's BHCA newsletter. You can also call the office at 617-227-1922, and we can send you the form. Upcoming BHCA meetings and events. Meet and greet, Monday, August 3rd at 6 p.m. at 75 Chestnut. Streets and Sidewalks, Tuesday, August 4th, 5:30 p.m. via Zoom. Zoning and Licensing Committee, Wednesday, August 5th at 6 p.m. via Zoom. 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Or the BHCA Fall Hill Fest, Sunday, September 27th. 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The next article today for Beacon Hill Times is titled Newly Established Fund Helps Deliver Free Equine-Assisted Therapy to Veterans, written by Dan Murphy. A longtime local business owner, Chris Pedersen, and his wife, Lynn, have established the Lieutenant Colonel Rhea R. McCarthy Veterans Fund at Strongwater Farm, which helps underwrite the cost of providing free equine-assisted therapy for veterans and their immediate family members at the Tewksbury Nonprofit Therapeutic Equestrian Center, while also honoring the memory of Lynn's beloved aunt. McCarthy, who died at age 75 in 2017, graduated from nursing school at Memorial Hospital in Worcester before enlisting in the Army.

0: Army Nurse Corps. She then served as an operating room nurse at the 8th Field Hospital in Nha Trang during the TET offensive in 1968, one of the largest military campaigns of the Vietnam War. After returning home to Massachusetts, she continued her service in the Army Reserve and served her community as an OR nurse for many years. In 2002, McCarthy retired from the Army Reserves at the rank of Lieutenant Colonel. She returned to Vietnam twice afterwards, volunteering with Vets with a Mission to provide health care to those affected by the war. She also traveled to Africa three times with Mercy ships, volunteering there as an OR nurse. Meanwhile, McCarthy was always a loving and devoted aunt to Lynn. And in 1976, McCarthy gave a much-needed home to Lynn's horse, Brown Sugar, in her own backyard. The horse meant everything to the 12-year-old during a difficult time in her life, and without her Aunt Rhea's generosity, Lynn would have otherwise been forced to give up Brown Sugar. Lynn learned at a young age how horses can help you with your problems, and that's something she's carried through her whole life, said Chris Pedersen, owner of 6 Boston area UPS stores, including locations on Beacon Hill, Back Bay, and the South End, as well as the former longtime owner of the recently shuttered Charles Street Liquors. Lynn earned a degree in stable and farm management from Cazenovia College in New York in 1983. And for about the past dozen years, she and Chris have both dedicated their free time to volunteering in equine-assisted service work. Lynn earned a degree in stable and farm management. Ooh, I just read that. Lynn previously served on the board of BINA Farm Center, while Chris also volunteered for the Sudbury Nonprofit Therapeutic Equine Center, founded by neighborhood restaurateur Babak Bina and his wife Corin. Chris, who spoke enthusiastically of BINA Farm Center, said, "Lynn and I wanted to do more, specifically for veterans, more unmounted, ground-based group work. That's what led us to pursue our PATH certification as equine specialists in mental health and learning, so we could lead these groups and ultimately launch our Stronger Together program at Strongwater Farm." The Pedersens first came to Strongwater Farm about 3 years ago when they were seeking to log in the necessary volunteer hours to receive their certifications as PATH certified equine specialists in mental health and learning. They've since become deeply involved in the farm, with Chris now serving on the executive board. Last May, the Pedersens established Stronger Together, a free equine therapeutic program at Strongwater for veterans and first responders, as well as for their immediate families. The program, which offers 5 8-week sessions a year, has included around 25 participants to date, with veterans accounting for about 80%. And their spouses and other family members making up the rest of the program's participants. Unlike most veterans programs, which are available only to veterans themselves, this program is open to veterans as well as their spouses and other immediate family members. When an active military member is deployed for service, or any time that a veteran returns home suffering from disorders like PTSD, isolation, or depression, it inevitably also impacts their families. At Strongwater, our Stronger Together program is built around exactly this kind of connection. It's a non-riding, unmounted program focused on confidence, communication, teamwork, and family, and it requires no prior horse experience. Working on the ground with our gentle herd, veterans rebuild trust and resilience in a safe, non-judgmental environment alongside others who understand what they've been through. To give to the Veterans Fund and to give the Veterans Fund an initial boost, the Pettersons have established a $100,000 challenge grant, pledging to match every donation to the fund, dollar for dollar, up to $100,000. The launch of the fund also comes as Strongwater Farm is marking its milestone 25th anniversary. To support Strongwater Farm and the Lieutenant Colonel Rhea R. McCarthy Veterans Fund at Strongwater Farm, visit https://strongwaterfarm.org/donate. That's all the time we have today for the Beacon Hill Times. My name is Vicki here at the Talking Information Center, and thank you so much for listening. Enjoy your weekend.
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0: Here's the forecast for the Boston and South Shore area on the Talking Information Center from the National Weather Service. For today, mostly cloudy. Some showers could pop up here and there with temperatures in the mid-80s. Overnight, cloudy. Some showers possible. Temperatures in the upper 60s. And for Sunday, sunny. Temperatures in the upper 70s. The sun rose this morning at 5:24, setting at 8:17 this evening. 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
11: Hello, Norwood. This is Frank Dunn reading for you from the July 16th edition of your record, the Norwood Record. On behalf of the Talking Information Center located in Marshfield, Massachusetts, the Zoning Board denies Amazon at Pendergast. Planning Board approved the mural permit. Costco site facing wetlands questions. Ho-hum, which one shall we do first? Let's go talk about the Amazon thingy here. Okay, that's a Jeff Sullivan story. The Norwood Zoning Board of Appeals, the ZBA, as we call them all the time, met with representatives of the landlord at 63-65 Nahaton Street, just northwest of the Pendergast Circle on Route 1, and voted unanimously to deny a proposed temporary parking use at the site. The area is currently unused, a factory originally built in the 1960s for the Mason Nellen Regulatory Company, most recently used by the telco company. Now, the site has been dormant for almost a decade, while the landlord, according to their representatives, has been looking for a new tenant to take over the space. In the meantime, attorney David Hearn represented the different landowner companies. The overall owner of the properties used to be Cross Point Associates, but Hearn said he is representing 63 Nahaton Street, LLC, Nahaton Congress Park, the second, two Roman numerals, LLC, and the Telepoint Associates, LP. And that's a vinyl record, or at least a limited partnership. Now, collectively, the owners of the property, Hearn added, that all of those companies are related to Crosspoint. Hearn said that they want to rent out portions of the parking lot for Amazon delivery vans as a temporary use under Section 3.5 of the Norwood Zoning Code. The provisions of Section 3.5 require that the reasons for the proposed use are by their nature temporary and should last no longer than 3 years. Do not depart from the apparent intent of the zoning bylaws for the vicinity in question and would not be detrimental or injurious to persons property or improvements in the vicinity of the town. And that's where Hearn and the ZBA disagreed. Hearn said the ask was for a two-year use of the site for parking of about 100 delivery vans and personal vehicles of the drivers. So 100 personal vehicles and 100 delivery vans for a major delivery company, he said. It's no secret Amazon, which has a facility up here on Evertree in Norwood, they need to put these vehicles to have some sort of muster station when the drivers come in and they have to be given instructions. Hearn said they would install temporary lighting, directional signage, so the trucks and cars are entering and leaving at separate egresses, temporary bathrooms, and also changing stations for the charging stations for the electric vans. Hearn said that the traffic flow would be staggered so that not all the drivers would be entering together, getting into their vans and leaving the space all at once. That would be 400 vehicles, 200 going in and 200 going out over the course of the day, he said. Hearn did say that the delivery vans' return times would be dependent on the completion of their routes between 5 p.m. to 7 p.m. Hearn said the use is not specifically allowed, but the former use of the property had large vehicles coming in and out before this. The property, quote, was used for many years as a manufacturing facility. It had trucks going in and out all the time of different sizes, including large tractor trailers, he said. It is no longer used for that purpose. I don't expect that manufacturing is going to return to that site, but this does not, I would argue, detract from the apparent intent of the zoning bylaws. The use is not allowed here, but the idea of traffic going in and out of that site is something that has been going on for years. Hearn said the property owners will be looking to redevelop the site in the next couple of years, but that's been the plan that's been in the works for at least since 2021. But in the meantime, they would like to get some use out of it, he said. We think in 2 years, we'll be coming in here with development plans that would eliminate this use anyway. Norwood Building Commissioner Gary Pelletier said that the use is not allowed and the board has the discretion for the proposed temporary use. And he said because of the traffic implication, he would recommend the planning board review the traffic plan under a site plan review process, and as well as the special permit ZBA approval if the board went in that direction. The Butters said the traffic was the big issue here. We all have all the car dealerships. They all do test drives up and down all day long. So if 100 vehicles were added to that twice a day, said resident Director Butter Kathleen Marsden. 400, said ZBA Chair Michael Sheehan. 400 exactly. That's really going to impact the residents, she says. She finished. I would like the board to deny this. And the traffic would be the main concern, said Stephen MacFarlane. Coming off into Neponset Street from 95 in the morning, for me to come out to get on Neponset Street, it's very difficult coming off of Dean. Sheehan said, asked Hearn to go over the impact on traffic, which he felt was a major factor. We don't expect there to be an impact on traffic, said Hearn. I mean, 100 drivers will arrive and 100 drivers will leave the site over the course of a couple of hours. They're not coming out all at once, and they're not coming out in big trucks. They're coming out in relatively small vans. The property has had intensive use in the past, and it may have more intensive use in the future with the uses allowed under the Boston-Providence Highway District. That fact that this use itself is not allowed does not mean this type of use wouldn't result in a redevelopment of the site. Hearn pointed out that the allowed uses of the residential and the retail would result in heavier traffic. It doesn't hurt, and it can only help, Hearn said. You're taking a vacant property and putting it to use that generates revenue, and perhaps also you're generating business for local businesses with the drivers on their way into town. Sheehan said the board disagreed. I can give you my comments if you want to hear them. Sheehan said, I don't think they meet under the special permit criteria circulation. I don't think they meet a land use compatibility, which says damaging the utility and enjoyment of nearby land uses through the offsite impacts and any adverse effects. That's detrimental, and I don't think they meet criteria number 7, creating a positive fiscal impact. ZBA member Shannon Greenwood allowed that the although many of the permanent uses to which the property could be put in the future could result in more traffic, the tax benefit would outweigh that traffic. I think the benefit the town would receive from the temporary use, this is a real challenging stretch of roadway, which with speeds coming out of the circle and elevation change, it makes it really difficult to see people coming in and out. I'm just having a hard time seeing the benefit to the town as outweighing the negative impacts, particularly as it relates to circulation, she said. ZBA member Al Poro pointed out that a temporary use may deter permanent uses and that there are already better areas for parking. Hearn asked the board, after reading the tea leaves, for a withdrawal without prejudice so they could try again. Sheehan said he did not agree. This doesn't cut it. It's a bad area for this. And there are other areas in town, he said. It's up to the board if someone wants to make that motion. No one did, and the board voted to deny the proposed unanimously. And I think you'd be interested in jumping to a story about Norwood Hospital. It needs one more final push. And Jeff Sullivan's story, the Norwood Board of Selectmen met on Tuesday evening at the town hall and got an update from town manager on the Norwood Hospital. The short version is that he is encouraging all residents who have not yet signed the hospital petition to go to www.gvimes.link/hospetition. Now that's https://gvimes.link/hospetition. HOSPETITION. Good old Mizuko has said since the Massachusetts House of Representatives recently passed the state's eminent domain bill to take over the hospital from its current owner, Medical Properties Trust, MPT, is now up to the Massachusetts State Senate. The idea for the taking is to get the hospital in the hands of another nonprofit healthcare entity, as MPT is a financial holdings company and has shown mild interest in finding an operator to bring the hospital back online. So Mizuko said the best thing to do right now is push the Senate, the Massachusetts Senate of the Commonwealth, to take a vote on the bill so that it can get to Governor Healey's office before July 31st, when all the legislation would have to be refiled. We need folks to contact Massachusetts State Senate President Karen Spika, Spika's office. Positive and encouraging messages, of course, but that's where our efforts need to be. He said, call, email, or write, and do it every single day, Not just once. That's so the Senate president knows just how widespread support there is if you operate a business in the community, a nonprofit, a church, whatever it is, you should send the letters in as well. Send them in every day. Refile. A refile would be a problem, Mizuko said, as while the town is pursuing its own eminent domain path to take the hospital, Mizuko said in the past that the state taking would be the preferred option. Mizuko also advocated that anyone who has friends or family in her district should reach out and ask them to also send correspondence to Spiker's office as well. In fact, any state senator you can think of should be hearing this from you on the hospital. I think this is a quote. We need to call every senator in the state and just blow up their phone lines, said Selectman Michael Saad. This is an issue that's bigger than Norwood. It's bigger than our region, and it affects the entire Commonwealth, Mizuko said. Do we allow the pillaging of our health care to continue, or do we stand up to the state and say no? Also at the meeting, the board met with Norwood Recreation Department Director Sam White and mostly discussed the ongoing issues at Hawes Pool. The new pool, which came online last year, has had problems, had some wintering problems, so White said the two pumps failed. The first was the pump room sump pump, which was supposed to keep groundwater out of the pit. He said the outflow pipe probably froze and broke, which led to water recirculating back into the pit, which led to the sump pump shorting out. This led us to the pull pump, which is submerged and needing to be replaced. The problem is that they were unable to find a particular necessary piece for the new pump system until last week. White said that the pump is working great. However, they ran into the very problems the pump was supposed to take care of in the off season. We had so much algae and pollen buildup just from the pump not running that we are in the process of clearing that out, he said. Obviously, it's not ideal, and we've been on it every single day. We've been getting closer and closer, and we anticipate an opening tomorrow. Selectman Bob Donnelly also asked about possible compensation from the contractor who installed those systems. Mizuko and White said they are looking into it, as well as installing several systems to ensure it doesn't happen again. These measures include checking on the pump room twice a month during the winter month, putting in sensors on the pumps themselves, and putting a wire heater around the sump pump outflow to prevent any similar incidents. Personally, I'd like to never speak to the contractor or the designer ever again, said Mizuko, but we're working with town council and to make sure that they fulfill their obligations that they have with the warranties of their work. Lastly, the board heard from members that the committees originally chartered earlier this spring are forming up. Selectman Chair Matt Lane said the Kofsky Committee set up as a way for residents to figure out the highest and best possible use of the properties town meeting voted to purchase this spring in the Kofsky purchase. Lane said that he, Mizuko, and Selectman Amanda Groh met with some of the applicants last Saturday, and they hope to have a subcommittee formed by the board's next meeting. We might need another Saturday to get through all the applications, he said. There are about 8 or 10 more of them to review, Mizuko said. The people that care very much that we purchased this land, and they have some great ideas, he said. Donnelly said the Housing Committee is also nearly complete. The housing committee was set up to explore ways the town could have more affordable housing. The affordable housing is in and of itself one of the goals, but looming over any such enterprise is a specific is the specter of Massachusetts General Law 40B, which, if the municipality in the state has less than 10% of its housing stock and less than 1.5% of its land dedicated to affordable housing, a developer can come in and ignore local zoning bylaws. The town has a history with this, and so many members are keen to keep an eye on the housing stock. Earl authored this story about the mural permit. Okay, it's Matt McDonald, front page story. The Norwood Planning Board met on a Monday night and dealt with two noteworthy agenda items. The first concerned the Norwood Cultural Council's many stories. One Norwood mural that will be on the sidewall at 528 to 534 Washington Street after its unveiling on Norwood Day. A special permit and a minor site plan review were approved for it after a public hearing during which NCC Chair Jonathan Cardoni and co-chair Kristen Bassett spoke and fielded questions. The 20-foot by 10-foot mural, which artist and a Norwood native Tara Bellata was selected to create, will be digitally printed on the durable billboard vinyl held in place by a frame, but that will be easy to remove and replace. Cardoni anticipated that the mural will last a handful of years and that a call for artists will go out whenever the time comes for a new one. Related to that, there were questions regarding whether another special permit would be required if and when the mural is changed, to which town planner Sarah Dixon slated that such a decision would be at the discretion of the building commissioner. The unlit mural will be set back from Washington Street, but it will be visible. It actually has a very good view from the new pocket park where the bell number 7 has been installed. Cardoni said of its positioning relative to the new location of the historic 1847 fire bell, it adds to the area. While Cardoni shared images of the board, of the mural with the board, he refrained from saying much about it during the hearing. We have some things hidden within the mural representing Norwood's history, Norwood's present, and hopefully Norwood's future, was as specific as he got. The unveiling of the many stories, One Norwood, will be at 11 a.m. on Saturday, August 29th. The other noteworthy agenda item that the ongoing discussions regarding 5 potential zoning amendments they will eventually be voted on by town meeting over the past month. The draft language has been taking shape for all of them, with updates presented and discussions held at full planning board meetings. As because of the number of amendments and their technical nature, nearly an hour and a half of Monday's morning meeting, it was not Monday morning, Monday's meeting was spent on them, and nearly an hour of that was spent on going through the parking definitions. The draft amendment started out as a citizen's petition inspired by the 555 Lenox Street development application that resulted in litigation and for which the apparent ambiguousness of zoning bylaw regarding mechanical lifts as parking spaces and conflicting interpretations of it played a major part. A subcommittee has been meeting weekly to put the draft together, and on Monday, the board reviewed its seven new definitions, including two from mechanical parking, one renewed its definitions, one for tandem parking and another for motor vehicle storage, and an amended definition of a parking space. Additionally, the parking use table was changed to apply them. The discussion was detailed enough that it wasn't until near the end of it that Vice Chair Ernie Pasarowski stepped back for the board of view. Are we better off with our definitions, he said. Are they clearer so we're protected against another Lenox Street kerfuffle? I think this is very clear, Dixon said. Specifically with mechanical parking, it creates a lot of distraction distinction via the table of uses about where they would be appropriate and allowed. She added that they set the reasonable regulations that we are permitted to do as a town, and those, as noted, that Building Commissioner Gary Pelletier was in agreement. The schedule moving forward is to finalize the parking definitions draft language by this July 27th meeting, with the goal of holding a public hearing regarding the amendment in late August. Regarding the parking waivers draft amendment, the board reached consensus at the June 29th meeting, and so a public hearing will also be scheduled for the end of August as well. Similarly, the board also reached a consensus on the definition of urgent care facilities and their uses, and so a public hearing will be scheduled for that at the end of August. Subcommittee has also been reviewing the bylaws for density bonuses, which offer developers additional stories and height in the exchange for public benefit improvements. Thus far, it has reached consensus on striking the stormwater management and Heath Island impact bonus, and the structured parking bonus from the MBTA communities bylaw. It also was in agreement that the Central Business District mixed-use overlay district bonus should be struck, while acknowledging that it should be part of the overhaul of the entire bylaw section. One bonus on which it has not reached a consensus concerning affordable housing, and Pasarowski, out of town and participating remotely, suggested that the discussion be tabled until the next meeting, when he would be back and able to more effectively participate. And for property maintenance, consider it done, DUNN Inc. 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On behalf of the Talking Information Center, I hope everybody gets out there and has a great weekend.
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10: And coming up next on the Talking Information Center, it's today's reading of the Revere Journal. 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
11: Hi, everybody. This is Frank Dunn reading for you from the Revere Journal, as I do every week. The edition in particular is July 15th. How's everybody doing? Revere welcomes International Sand Sculptures Weekend. Slade's Mill Dam Project moves ahead before CONSCOM. Summer Farmers Market returns next week. And the AMP at Suffolk Downs is now open to the community. So let's start off with the Revere welcoming the sand sculptors. This is by the staff. One of the biggest annual events, not just in Revere, but in the region, takes place this weekend with the Revere Beach International Sand Sculpting Festival. The this year's event expected to once again potentially bring hundreds of thousands of visitors to Revere Beach. Runs from Friday, the day before this is published, July 17th, from 10 a.m. to 10 p.m. Saturday from July 18th from 10 a.m. to 10 p.m. and Sunday, July 19th, kicking the weekend back down from 10 a.m. to 8 p.m. The 22nd annual festival also includes a spectacular fireworks display over the Revere Beach scheduled for Saturday at 9 p.m. Once again, the festival is being organized by the Revere Beach Partnership. The theme of this year's Sand Sculpting Festival is Boston Welcomes the World, a fitting theme for a year in which the Boston area, as one of the hosts of the 2026 World Cup. This year's festival includes over 75 food vendors, food trucks, and exhibitors, interactive activities, and amusement rides, in addition to the fireworks and world-class sculptors who will be showing off their skills and talents
17: on America's first public beach. Mayor Patrick Keefe has stated that the festival is a fan favorite for the region, attracting between 500,000 and 750,000 visitors, and is a boon to the local economy. The sand sculptors scheduled to appear this year once again span the country and the globe, with Hawaii, California, the Netherlands, Poland, and Canada all expected to be well represented. Marie-Lane Gagnier, without the accent, a goo from Canada, has gone from being a local farmer to an internationally acclaimed sculptor over the past decade. Gagnier has said the creativity is an essential as breathing, food, friendship, and coffee, and that art is her best workout, providing purpose and meaning to her life. Sculpting offers her a sense of calmness and a way to focus through her ADHD. June Park from California is largely self-taught and began sculpting at the age of 17. Park said he relies on dedication, practice, and countless hours of creativity, sand sculpting tutorials to develop his skills. Today, he travels the world creating sand art for events, major companies, and celebrities, while continuing to share his passion online. Since 1996, Slavian Bereki of Poland has participated in sand, snow, and ice sculpture festivals and competitors work around the world, earning numerous awards and accolades. His work has been featured in both solo and group exhibitions across many European countries, showcasing his versatility and dedication to the art of sculpture. Next up, about the farmers market, following a brief summer hiatus after the conclusion of the spring market season in June, local residents will soon welcome back the neighborhood staple. The Revere Beach Farmers Market is officially set to reopen on the 25th, Saturday the 25th, for the summer season. The weekly market will take place every Saturday from noon to 4 p.m. at the Revere Beach Waterfront Square, running through September 26th, organized to connect local agricultural producers, bakers, and art producers directly with the community. The summer market promises a robust lineup of fresh goods and live entertainment. Opening day on June 25th will kick off with live music by local duo The Twos. Attendees can look forward to shopping from an array of local vendors throughout the season, offering everything from fresh produce and special sweets to unique handmade crafts. Market highlights include fresh, locally grown fruits and vegetables from regional farms, baked goods, especially treats and local honey, handmade artisan goods, including woodwork, apparel, and pottery, weekly live musical entertainment, and community resource booths. The market provides an excellent opportunity to support small businesses while fostering community connections along the historic waterfront. Visitors are encouraged to bring reusable bags and arrive early for the best selection of peak season produce. One that's fun to pronounce, Slade's Mill Dam Project moves ahead before ConsCom. The Revere Conservation Commission, better known as ConsCom, CONSCOM, held its regular monthly meeting last Tuesday evening, July 7th, in the City Council chambers. Chair Nicholas Rudolph, Joseph Laval, Brian Averback, Bernardino Sepulveda, Thomas Carlton, Wilson Correa, and Anthony Parziali were on hand for the season. The first matter was a request for approval of the Notice of Intent, NOI, for the partial removal of the dam at the historic Slade's Mill on Mill Creek, which dates back to 1721, just minutes before I was born. Mill Creek runs parallel with the Revere Beach Parkway along the Chelsea Revere border. Megan Kearns, a professional wetlands scientist with Weston and Sampson, presented the application on behalf of the petitioner, the city of Chelsea. Kearns told the commissioners that Mill Creek is a highly altered tidal system that has been impacted by historic filling, shoreline modification, and industrial development over the past 250 years. A restoration assessment that was conducted in 2019 highlighted opportunities to restore habitat, improve tidal function, increase resilience, and enhance public access. Chelsea officials have developed a plan to implement these measures. The plan calls for partial removal of the Slade's Mill Dam, an historic earthen berm that was part of the tidewater-powered spice mill. Removal and treatment of invasive species, removal of trash and debris, stabilization of the bank, and the establishment of waterfront access. Kearns said the berm creates a narrow channel between the dam and the mill building that results in high flow velocities, erosion, and scour, and navigational concerns. She noted that the berm creates a little ecological value and exhibits ongoing deterioration, including exposed rebar and remnant timber. The center line of Mill Creek forms the border between Chelsea and Revere, and thus the CONSCOM of both communities will be involved in the process. Most of the work of the dam removal and the will be conducted on the Revere side of the creek, in addition to the Chelsea and Revere Conservation Commissions, the Massachusetts Chelsea and Revere Historical Commissions have been involved in this project. Kearns added that no work will be done between February 15th and June 30th for the protection of rainbow smelt and American eel. Kearns told the commission that MEPA has reviewed the project and partial funding for the project has been approved. And after asking a few questions, the commissioners unanimously approved the NOI and issued an accompanying order of conditions, OOC. Next up was a request for a determination of applicability in RDA from good old RDA from Hancock Associates pertaining to a patch of land on Salem Street near Overlook Bridge that is adjacent to Route 1, where the state, which owns the right-of-way, may be considering changes to the roadway and an off-ramp. David Cowell, a senior wetlands scientist with Hancock Associates, told the commissioners that the land consists of a depression that contains some phragmites, okay, phragmites. Your guess is as good as mine. The issue is whether the land is within vegetated wetlands. Cowell said the land does not meet the criteria for a vegetated wetland because it does not contain either wetland plant species or hydric soils. And that was my air name when I worked in radio. In addition, he said the land is considered to be isolated. The commission voted unanimously for a negative determination of applicability, which means that the project will not fall within the purview of the CONSCOM. Okay. And the next matter was an application from Oscar Botero and Marta Brand for construction of an accessory dwelling unit, ADU, consisting of 856 square feet at 28 Shawmut Street. Shawmut Street is located just north of Wonderland Station and west of North Shore Road. The property abuts wetlands. The ADU will be built on pilings of 14 feet above the ground with parking for two cars underneath. Rudolph pointed out a number of present deficiencies in the project that will require permits from the city, as well as drainage and filtration issues. The CONSCOM was unable to take a vote on the matter because the state DEP has not assigned a file number as of the date of the hearing. The owners will have to return next month in order to obtain their OOC, by which time they presumably will be able to provide answers to the commission's concerns. Tampa Suffolk Downs is now open to community. That's the title. Last week, the HYM Investment Group, LLC, HYM is the in quotes, and the city of Revere celebrated the official grand opening of the AMP at Suffolk Downs, a new 600-person capacity outdoor amphitheater and open space located at 124 Salt Street in Revere. The AMP makes a significant milestone in the transformative, nice pronouncing job there, Frankie, but 161-acre Suffolk Downs redevelopment as one of the first permanent parks and public spaces to deliver to the site, designed to provide infrastructure that is both sustainable, resilient, and welcoming to the broader community. The AMP will serve as a dynamic gathering space for Beachmont Square residents, neighbors, and visitors alike. Totaling approximately 1.5 acres, the AMP is envisioned as a year-round destination with active programming, including live performances, cultural events, and neighborhood gatherings, further activating the growing Beachmont Square neighborhood and expanding permanent open space at Suffolk Downs. In addition to serving as a key open space for Suffolk Downs, the AMP also functions as an important resiliency and storm water quality asset. Situated less than half a mile from the Atlantic Ocean and adjacent to Sales Creek, the AMP's water basin incorporates a smart stormwater management system with a real-time monitoring and automated flow controls that actively manages stormwater runoff before it is discharged to Sales Creek. The system is designed to temporarily capture, treat, and regulate runoff from surrounding areas, improving water quality by reducing sediments and pollutants entering the creek. In addition, the basin has been sized to store peak rainfall events and gradually release water over time, helping to reduce localized flooding risk and lessen the burden on downstream drainage infrastructure during major storm events. We're thrilled to celebrate the official opening of the AMP at Suffolk Downs with the Revere community, said Thomas N. O'Brien, managing partner and chief executive officer of the HYM Investment Group. The AMP reflects our broad celebrate the official opening of the AMP at Suffolk Downs with the Revere community, said Thomas N. O'Brien, managing partner and chief executive officer

sustainable infrastructure designed for the long term. Suffolk Downs is bringing a more accessible amenity spaces to Revere with the AMP. We are eager for the fun activities and gatherings that will be hosted for years to come, bringing a community together or finding solace in the engineering marvel of resilience and open space. This is another exciting addition to the Beachmont Square neighborhood and the city of Revere. Mayor Patrick O'Keefe Jr. said, not O'Keefe, Keefe. The AMP's official opening coincides with Suffolk Downs 2026 Summer Series, an exciting lineup of free events running Thursday and Friday evenings from June through September. The venue will be Revere's a new home for music, set to host 5 live performances throughout Summer Series. Its inaugural show, which was on the 10th, featured Locust, a local Winthrop-based band. The AMP will host other concerts during the summer, such as a tribute to the 60th anniversary of the Beatles' historic 1966 concert at Suffolk Downs on April 7th, performed by the forever fab Beatles band, as well as Funk and Disco Night by Booty Vortex on September 11th. That's a good group. The other Summer Series events, as well as Blue Line Flex, the rotating series of free outdoor fitness classes spanning everything from yoga to Pilates to boxing, HIIT, whatever that means, and cardio dance, will be held at the Yard at Beachmont Square, adjacent to the AMP. The AMP is located at 125 Salt Street, Revere, and is accessible via the MBTA Beachmont Blue Line station. For more information and a full schedule on Suffolk Downs, please visit www.atsuffolkdowns.com. In 2017, Suffolk Downs, located at both East Boston and Revere along 2 MBTA Blue Line stops, was purchased by HYM and its developers with a vision to create a welcoming neighborhood designed around new ways of living and working. Today, the 161-acre site at Suffolk Downs is being reborn as a new urban district with a dynamic mix of uses and offerings connected and supported by public open space, neighborhood retail, and civic spaces. Suffolk Downs will deliver 5.2 million square feet of life science and office space, 10.15 million square feet of residential space, and 450,000 square feet of retail, 400,000 square foot of hotel space, and over 40 acres of open space. Phase one of the redevelopment broke ground in May of 2022 on the Revere side of the site, and the first building, Amaya, delivered in 2024. The second multifamily building at Suffolk Downs, Portico, officially broke ground in 2025 and will deliver 473 units of housing to the Revere community upon completion. The HYM Investment Group is a premier development company that is leading the development of over 20 million square feet of real estate throughout Greater Boston. HYM creates mixed-use communities that thrive strive to push the needle on sustainability, creativity, and technology for a more productive and resilient future. The HYM team has an unparalleled knowledge of the development process that allows them to bring complex projects to market through community input and support. Through experience, relationship building, and transparency with all stakeholders, HYM is able to deliver projects on time and on budget, generating material returns for its investors.
With a team made up of

0: 50% women and people of color, H-O-M is committed to building projects that prioritize inclusion and embrace Greater Boston's rich diversity, from projects like Suffolk Downs to Bullfinch Crossing. 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Hey, the Revere High School class of 76 AD is having its 50th reunion at the Marina Thursday, September 10th, Thursday, 6:30 to 11 o'clock, $100 per person. Deadline to purchase tickets is August 16th, discounted rate before August 1st. Checks payable to Pamela Pandovani, P.O. Box 14, Swampscott, Mass., 01907. And this is going to be, accommodations are going to be at the Comfort Inn and Suites in Revere. The actual reunion is going to take place at the Marina at the Wharf. Okay, $100 per person, September 10th. Be there. The council has requested increased patrols on Tuttle Street. Several city councilors are looking for increased police patrols on Tuttle Street due to alleged suspicious activities in the area. The motion was introduced by Ward 3 Councilor Anthony Colignandro and Ward 5 Councilor Angela Guarino Suarez Sawaya. I've been getting multiple phone calls about suspicious activities, said Colignandro. I don't want to say what I've been told. They are just allegations, but I am hoping we can get some more patrols down there to monitor what is going on. And at night, Guarino Sawaya said the marshy land in question is part of the Amazon facility's property and must, and asked that Amazon be added to the motion and asked to help maintain and clear the property. My family also lives around the area, and I understand these concerns firsthand, said Guarino Sawaya. The Ward 5 counselor said there have been issues of the property in the past years as well. The area they're talking about is a marshy area that Amazon owns, and there are tents back there, and there are a bunch of people that end up doing suspicious things, said Guarino Sawaya. Last year, they did make people leave the area, but now with the overgrowth that is there, you can barely see what is happening. She said Amazon should cut down and clear the brush on the property so that there is more visibility when the police do patrol. The other business at Monday night's meeting, Colignandro introduced a motion asking the mayor, requesting that police chief provide the council with a report detailing fireworks enforcement activities conducted between July 1st and July 8th, including but not limited to the number of citations issued, warnings given, arrests made, and other enforcement actions taken during that period. They are illegal. We have an ordinance. I just want to know what the police department is doing about it, said Colignandro. I see both sides of it. I am a dog owner, and I have to spend the night in my house holding my dogs that get very nervous. But I understand the enjoyment of them, but also it is against the law to have them. And so I'm curious to know what is being done on the enforcement end. The New England Aquarium released 10 rehabilitated sea turtles off Cape Cod. 10 sea turtles were released Wednesday evening into the waters off Cape Cod, Massachusetts, in the New England Aquarium's second local beach release of the season. The group included 6 Kemp Ridleys, 2 loggerheads, and 2 green sea turtles, all equipped with a combination of satellite and acoustic tags for researchers to collect data on the animal's movements. Sea turtle release reminds us of what the rescue and rehabilitation work is all about, said Adam Kennedy, director of rescue and rehabilitation at the New England Aquarium. This has been Frank Dunn reading for you from the Revere Journal. It's always my pleasure on behalf of the Talking Information Center. I hope everybody gets out there and has a nice weekend, or had a nice weekend, depending on when you hear this.
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2: Here's the forecast for the Boston and South Shore area on the Talking Information Center from the National Weather Service. For today, mostly cloudy, some showers could pop up here and there with temperatures in the mid-80s. Overnight, cloudy, some showers possible, temperatures in the upper 60s. And for Sunday, sunny, temperatures in the upper 70s. The sun rose this morning at 5:24, setting at 8:17 this evening. 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
8: Hello, this is Priya reading Winthrop's Transcript, published on Thursday, July 16, 2026. News briefs, WAA. To host Art in the Park this Saturday. The Winthrop Art Association invites the community to celebrate summer and local creativity at its upcoming Art in the Park event on Saturday, July 18. The gathering will take place at Crest Avenue Park from 10 a.m. to 2 p.m. and will feature live music by John and Lori Watkins. The event is free to attend, and community members are encouraged to bring a chair or blanket to sit back, relax, and enjoy the afternoon. It offers a perfect opportunity for the whole family to soak up the sunshine, connect with neighbors, and meet local artists. Beyond celebrating the season, Art in the Park serves a vital role in supporting the neighborhood. Winthrop Art Association is dedicated to strengthening the community and supporting local businesses. 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Contact Dawn at 617-846-2644. Overnight paving on River Street to begin July 20. Local drivers should prepare for upcoming traffic disruptions as overnight road work is scheduled to begin next week along a major town thoroughfare. The town of Winthrop has announced that final paving along River Street will take place over three consecutive nights, starting Monday, July 20th, and running through Wednesday, July 22. To minimize daytime traffic disruptions, crews will operate during overnight hours. Work is scheduled to begin each evening at 7 p.m. and wrap up by 7 a.m. the following morning. During the paving operations, motorists should expect significant delays and localized detours. Police details and signage will be in place to direct traffic, but residents and commuters are strongly encouraged to seek alternate routes during construction hours. Next. Joint Committee to Look at School Stipend Positions by Adam Swift. A joint labor management committee has been established to look at the pay for school stipend positions, according to Superintendent of Schools of Schools Lisa Howard. That is the result of MOU, Memorandum of Understanding, that we put together at the end of the teacher negotiations, said Howard. Currently, there is no commitment on the part of the school committee to change any of the figures or the cost of the stipend amounts, Howard said at Monday night's school committee meeting. She said there could be recommendations that eventually come before the school committee from the joint committee. The joint committee includes members of the Winthrop Teachers Association, WTAE board, and members of the school department. They need to look at all of the stipends, said Howard. There was a recommendation for a few years ago to move them into tiers and to develop job description and expectations for each one of these stipends, so they will be taking part in doing that. I assume that they will ask for an increase in the salary for each one of those. So what they do is they put together a package and they deliver it to the school committee. At that point, the school committee would set up a subgroup meeting of the WTAE board and the school committee's teachers negotiation committee. That's when you decide whether you are accepting anything that they are recommending, but there is no obligation in the MOU to make any changes, said Howard. In other business, Howard said the school department is transitioning from using Microsoft Outlook to Gmail for its email platform. Although she said the email addresses will remain the same, she said Microsoft began charging for the educational email platform last year, while Gmail offers free email service for educational institutions. The school department will maintain a handful of Microsoft licenses for Excel, Howard added. The school committee also held a moment of silence for three people connected to the school system who recently died. Joseph Clark served on the school committee from 1992 to 1998 and was the chair from 1995 to 1997. Sandra Hurley was a former medical careers teacher at Winthrop High School. Marilys Sharkey was an educational support professional and special education teacher who retired from the Winthrop schools in 2009. She also served as WTA president and also served on the school committee. Now to the next. They live in fear. As storms intensify and sea levels rise, Winthrop residents face an uncertain future on the edge of Boston Harbor. By Catherine Markelow and Nana Opong, special to the transcript. In 2000, Jerry Wardwell drove around a bend of Grandview Avenue when he caught a glimpse of the glistening waters of Boston Harbor, the city's skyline sparkling in the distance. The 67-year-old described the entrancing view as one he didn't know existed. It was here on Grandview Avenue that Wardwell came upon the house that he and his wife Carla have now called home for 26 years. But it did not take long before the couples learned that the lapping waters across the street are not always so serene. When the water is so calm, you don't know how bad it can get, said Wardwell, a retired assistant news director at WCVB in Boston. Over the years, the Wardwells have had a front row seat to massive storms, erosion, and repeated flooding in the seaside town beside Boston. As storms have intensified and sea levels have risen, the dangers of living so close to the ocean have heightened. It's really just dealing with the extreme, Wardwell said. You have to put more effort into it every year, and that's both physically and economically. In February, two blizzards pummeled Winthrop, resulting in power outage for nearly a quarter of households and a water main break that flooded basements throughout the town of 19,000 residents. Weeks later, the community was still reeling from the threat of climate change on the place they call home. The region's sea levels could rise as much as 7.6 feet by 2100, scientists at the University of Massachusetts in Boston project. Flooding that occurs due to high tides, including king tides, will also become more frequent. The two most recent storms show the compounding effects of sea level rise, said Eliza Gurer, community engagement manager at Stone Living Lab. The lab helps vulnerable coastal communities adapt to climate change through testing and monitoring initiatives, as well as nature-based solutions such as living sea walls. These engineered walls are built against the sea to accommodate marine life and reduce wave action from harsh hitting waves. Wardwell has experienced the impact of climate change regularly in recent years. 15 years ago, his home was protected by rocks, meticulously placed and pegged along the shore line to prevent the waves from breaching. However, the barrier has lost its integrity over the years due to intense storms. In January and March of 2018, Winthrop suffered severe flooding that surpassed this year's storms due to unusually high tides. Prior to that, the blizzard of 1978 made history as one of the most catastrophic storms faced by the town. That year, in 2018, more water spilled into their basement than ever before. Despite Wardwell piling sandbags against the walls, the basement filled to his ankles with frigid salt water. It was a bathtub that just overflowed the top and just kept rising, Wardwell said. There was nowhere for the water to go. Wardwell and his family lived without power for up to 48 hours during the 2018 storms. They had to rely on their wood stove for heat or stay in an East Boston hotel. It changes your lifestyle, said Wardwell, who has spent long nights trying to defend his basement from the encroaching ocean. It just changes your big picture of what you need to plan for. For Wardwell, insuring his home has become a growing financial burden. He currently pays $5,000 annually under his private insurer, Lloyd's of London. The home was originally covered by the National Flood Insurance Program, but after an additional unit was built at a lower elevation, the home had to be placed on the private insurance market. Wardwell has not had to file a claim since moving into his home, but he has witnessed the economic and emotional toll flood insurance has taken on his neighbors. Many have chosen to go without insurance due to the rising costs, forcing them to choose between basic necessities and housing security. That shift alone has led to a nearly 43% increase in cost. Norman Hyde, 83, who has lived in Winthrop for 30 years and serves as co-chair of Winthrop Citizens Advisory Commission on Climate, said many residents worry about what rising seas and strengthening storm mean for the future of Winthrop. Celeste Ribeiro Hewitt, another member of the Commission on Climate who has lived in Winthrop for a decade, said many residents moved here for the postcard views. Living in a coastal community, she said, is both a privilege and a responsibility. That's a scary thing to have to think about, Ribeiro Hewitt said, reflecting on the future of Winthrop amidst the changing climate. This is my generational wealth. I mean, I love my home. My children love my home. The Winthrop Citizens Advisory Commission on Climate last year proposed a climate action plan that identified problem areas around Winthrop, especially prone to flooding, storm surge, beach erosion, and seawall deterioration. The commission proposed solutions that include improving the town's roadways with enhanced pumps and drainage, as well as seawalls. Nature-based solutions such as oyster reefs and stormwater parks were also proposed to treat and manage runoff. These stormwater parks are well-suited for an urban area like Winthrop, since they are green spaces designed to collect, filter, and store flood water. Pecos Beach and Fisherman's Bend were identified as locations of critical importance. Progress, however, is called amidst the state's refusal to grant climate funding. In 2025, Winthrop lost $1.2 million in climate grants as a result of local opposition to a bill that required Winthrop to build more multifamily housing. The bill sought to address the shortage of affordable housing near transit hubs. By refusing to zone for growth, Winthrop remains non-compliant, which jeopardizes the state aid essential to protect the town from climate change. Ribeiro Hewitt and Winthrop will not be able to carry out much of its climate action plan without the state aid. While the political debate ensures the financial costs are mounting as seas continue to rise. If the sea level keeps coming, its neighborhood that's going to be underwater, Wadwell said. This story is a part of a partnership between the Winthrop Sun Transcript and the Boston University Department of Journalism's Newsroom program. Catherine Marcolo and Nana Pong were students in Global Health Storytelling class taught by Professor David Abel and Jennifer Baird. 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Now to the next. Council Subcommittee to Look at Parking Issues by Adam Swift. The Town Council's Public Safety Committee will take a closer look at how it can address parking issues in Winthrop at a future meeting. At the most recent meeting at the full council on June 30, four councillors submitted a motion asking that the town council suspend all new parking variances, whether currently pending or planned, until the planning board reviews and the town council votes to adopt a new parking ordinance. Town attorney James Cipollotta noted that the motion as submitted by the councillors is not legally viable, since the council cannot direct the issuance of variances by the Zoning Board of Appeals. If you have an application in for a special permit or a variance or an order of conditions prior to the next date of legal advertising, you have solidified your position and are not subject to any changes that happen thereafter, said Cipollotta. Secondly, Chapter 40A says that only the ZBA can control variances. It also says that no municipality can make an ordinance or a bylaw that conflicts with Chapter 40A, Section 10. That section of the Massachusetts General Laws grants the authority to a board of appeals to grant variations. This motion does not have the strength of an ordinance, and even if it was an ordinance, it would be illegal. Council Vice President Suzanne Swope, who submitted the motion alongside Councillors Paul Reardon, Pat Costigan, and Joe Romano, said that she was looking for guidance from Cipollotta and the town on how it can address the congested parking issues in the town, even if it takes a different shape from the motion she and her fellow councillor submitted. Swope said the Board of Appeals continue to grant a number of parking variances, adding that right now there are many residents who can't find a place to park even right in front of their houses. We need to find a way to figure this out because this is a mess, she said. Cipollotta said the town council may be able to address the issue through a revised parking permit process. Your authority lies in creating and running a resident parking sticker program that's within your purview, and it is under your discretion and your good judgment, said Cipollotta. You can tinker with the resident sticker parking program if you like, or you can have a committee to do it. You have the authority to do that. Whether it is a good idea or not is a whole different debate. Swope said that was the basis of what she was trying to get with the motion. I thought that was a possibility, but if that's not, that's fine, said Swope. In terms of resident parking programs, Swope asked if the town could possibly look into the limiting the number of permits it issues by resident. She said the process might take a while and that Winthrop should look at its option as it does a larger scale parking study for the town. Now to the next. Edward votes in favor of legislation safeguarding social media for minors. Legislation targets algorithm-driven content designed to keep young users endlessly scrolling, especially the transcript. The bill, S-3164, an act protecting children from addictive social media feeds, will decrease the addictive aspect of social media for minors by disabling the algorithm feed and alerting users when they have been using the platform for a prolonged period. This aims to improve safety, mental health, and education of minors across Massachusetts. We have a responsibility to protect young people across the Commonwealth, and that is exactly what this bill intends to do, said Senator Lydia Edwards. The addictive features social media currently relies on have serious impact on young users, and I'm proud to vote with my Senate colleagues keeping their safety in mind. Thank you to Senate President Spilka, Chair Rodriguez, and Senate Majority Leader cream for recognizing the urgency of this issue and acting accordingly to protect our youngest residents. Key provisions of the Act. Turns off the most addictive features. Requires that all social media platforms adopt default settings for minors that limit the most addictive aspects of social media, designed to keep people scrolling for hours, often without realizing how long they have been in the app. These default settings include disabling the algorithm feed, where social media companies capitalize on users' personal online data to pick what content they see. Disabling autoplay and infinite scroll, requiring that users receive a reminder that after using the app for a cumulative hour in a 24-hour period, then additional reminders every 30 minutes thereafter. Turning off notification between 12 a.m. and 6 a.m. Minors would not be able to change these default settings, while adult users would maintain control over their own settings. Social media companies would be required to utilize age as assurance methods identified by the Attorney General to determine whether a user is a minor. Respects the First Amendment, preserves users' First Amendment rights by ensuring that none of these default settings infringe on their ability to engage in free speech, access online content, or participate in public or private online conversations. Steps up privacy security for minors, ensures increased safety for children by requiring apps to create additional default settings. These additional default settings, which users would have the option to disengage, include disabling the visibilities and sharing of a minor's precise geolocation data, limiting direct messaging and content sharing for minors to their connected accounts, example friends, limiting the visibility of posts and other content on minor's page to their connected accounts. With respect to a minor's precise geolocation data, the default setting could only be changed by the minor with their parents' consent. Preserves the ability of vulnerable youth to find online community. Minors would be able to change these additional default settings relative to sharing or receiving messages or content if they choose to. This acknowledges that social media in smaller doses can have benefits for isolated or disconnected kids, including LGBTQ+ youth who may not live in affirming households or communities. Shields personal data. Ensure that any age assurance methods used to change settings must protect user data. Users must be able to verify their age through method that either does not rely solely on a government-issued ID or that otherwise allows them to remain anonymous to the platform. Included in this legislation are the two amendments filed by Senator Edwards. Social Media Platform Definition Amendment Number 3. This designates a platform as a social media platform if it either primarily displays content through a feed or primarily allows users to create, share, or interact with content. The original definition required both conditions to be met, which would have exempted platforms like Snapchat, which use addictive features and present safety risk for minors, but which do not primarily display content through a feed. This exempts some sites that many otherwise fit under the definition of social media platform, but for which the application of these regulations would be nonsensical and or overly onerous. Examples include Wikipedia, the Traverse Project, Traverse Space, and GitHub. These are sites that may be used for homework or for seeking affirming and life-saving support. Age Signal Amendment Number 4. This clarifies that the Attorney General's role is to regulate how age signals work across different systems, not to require every operating system to use them. Requiring all operating systems to add age signals would be difficult for open source projects where many people contribute code. It could also create security risk if the feature is not implemented well, and raise free speech concerns by requiring open source projects to include specific code. The bill will now move to a conference committee to reconcile differences between House and Senate versions. Read the full bill text at MALegislature.gov/bills/194/S3164 and stay updated on bill progress at MALegislature.gov/mylegislature/about. Now to the next. New England Aquarium releases 10 rehabilitated sea turtles off Cape Cod. Special to the transcript. 10 sea turtles were released Wednesday evening into the waters of Cape Cod, Massachusetts, in the New England Aquarium's second local beach release of the season. The group included 6 camps released, 2 loggerheads, and 2 green sea turtles, all equipped with a combination of satellite and acoustic tags for researchers to collect data on the animal's movement. For the past 7 months, staff at the aquarium's Sea Turtle Hospital in Quincy, Massachusetts, treated the hypothermic turtles for a variety of life-threatening medical conditions, including pneumonia, dehydration, and trauma. Staff veterinarian clears the sea turtles to return to Nantucket Sound from West Dennis Beach. Each sea turtle release reminds us of what this rescue and rehabilitation work is all about, said Adam Kennedy, Director of Rescue and Rehabilitation at the New England Aquarium. We dedicate months to the turtles' recovery, and sending them back to the ocean is exactly what we work toward. This work is critical to the long-term survival of these species. Under the U.S. Endangered Species Act, loggerhead green and Kemp's Ridley sea turtles are threatened or endangered. Facing threats include climate change, ocean pollution, and degradation of their habitats. Rescue and rehabilitation efforts help to conserve these species. Scientists from the aquarium's research arm, the Anderson Cabot Center for Ocean Life, worked with the rescue team to tag the turtles for post-release monitoring. The tags collect information about the turtles' behavior, habitat use, and survivorship, which helps inform sea turtles' conservation and protection efforts, especially in New England, where little is known about these species. This season, the team is using a combination of satellite tags for real-time data and acoustic tags for longer-term tracking. Some of the turtles will be added to the aquarium sea turtle tracker for the public to follow their journey. This sea turtle work is permitted by the U.S. Fish and Wildlife Service through permit number ES69328. The tracking data we gather after each release helps us better understand and protect these species for the long term, said Dr. Cara Dodge, research scientist in the aquarium's Anderson Cabot Center. Research like this is what allows us to make meaningful, lasting progress for science-based sea turtle conservation. Several of the turtles released this week were treated for traumatic fracture injuries that have since healed. Curls, a green sea turtle, sustained a head fracture, while Bukaru, Lelawadi, and Modern Love, and all Kemp's Ridley sea turtles, each sustained plastron fractures. Cavalloni, also Kemp's Ridley, also sustained a fracture in injury. Aquarium staff, volunteers, and interns have a tradition of naming the turtles receiving long-term care, with this year's theme being font-inspired names. During the 2025 cold stunning season, the aquarium treated nearly 500 live sea turtles that were rescued from the shores of Cape Cod from November to December by staff and volunteers with Mass Airborne's Wellfleet Bay Wildlife Sanctuary. Getting these turtles back to a full health requires a collaborative effort between biologists, veterinarians, and researchers. There are 19 turtles remaining at the aquarium's Quincy facility, which will be released off Cape Cod this summer once medically cleared by aquarium veterinarians. The New England Aquarium is a non-profit research and conservation organization that has protected and cared for our ocean and marine animals for more than 55 years. We provide science-based solutions and help shape policies that create measurable changes to address threats the ocean faces. We inspire action through discovery and help create engaged, resilient communities. Now to the next. Forum, our opinions. Enjoy the Revere Beach Sands Collecting Festival this weekend. The 22nd Annual Revere Beach International Sands Collecting Fever is set for this weekend, Friday to Sunday, July 17 to 19. This free event once again will feature world-class master and sculptures, food trucks, live entertainment, and a Saturday night fireworks display. The theme for this year's festival, Boston Welcomes the World, is in keeping with the recent World Cup games that were hosted by the city and the visit of the tall ships, which have drawn millions of visitors from all over the world to the greater Boston area. Since its inception in 2004, the Sand Sculpting Festival has become a renowned annual event that attracts sand sculptures from across the globe. This year's festival will feature sand sculpting artists from the Netherlands, Poland, Canada, Hawaii, and California, whose works will transform Revere Beach, the oldest public beach in the United States, which celebrated its 130th anniversary on July 12, into a dreamlike landscape of wondrous dimensions. The festival is a celebration for young and old alike. Beyond the sand sculptures, there will be 75 food trucks and exhibitors, interactive activities, amusement rides, fireworks, and a vibrant atmosphere, creating a memorable experience for attendees of all ages. The exact location of the festival is on River Beach Boulevard between Shirley and Chester Avenues. The date and hours of the festival are Friday, July 17, 10 a.m. to 10 p.m., Saturday, July 18, 10 a.m. to 10 p.m., and Sunday, July 19, 10 a.m. to 8 p.m. In the light of the expected heavy traffic and limited parking, the best means of transportation to festival is the MBTA's Blue Line, which features convenient stops at Revere Beach and Wonderland stations, both of which are just steps to the beach. The Revere Beach Sand Sculpting Festival, which once again has come together under the auspices of the Revere Beach Partnership and the City of Revere, is one of those not-to-be-missed events of the summer season for every member of the family, and we urge as many as of readers as possible to make plans to attend the festivals. This was Priya reading Winthrop Sun Transcript. Thank you for listening. Thanks.
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13: Hello, my name is Lisa Rosales Mora, coming to you today from the Talking Information Center in Marshfield, Mass. And today is Thursday, July 16th, 2026. And we will begin today's reading with the Duxbury Clipper, and today I am reading from Wednesday, July 15th, 2026 edition. And we begin with new planning board member. The select board and the planning board voted unanimously to select Temple Street resident Taylor Doyle to fill a vacancy on the planning board. Doyle, a civil engineer, was chosen from among three candidates during a joint meeting of the two elected committees at Town Hall on July 6th. The applicants were interviewed during the public meeting, and both boards said that all were uniquely qualified to hold the position created by the resignation of Wayne Dennison earlier this year. According to town bylaws, when there is a vacancy on the planning board, both the board and the select board must meet publicly and appoint someone to fill the seat until the next election. This position was advertised and applications were due back on May 22nd. In addition to Doyle, the candidates included Joanne Kingsley of Lakeshore Drive, a registered nurse, and John Russell of Hornbeam Road, an attorney. At the meeting, all candidates were asked to state their interest in the position and their background and experience. Then they were asked various questions from both planning boards and select board members. Kingsley, a full-time Duxbury resident since 1992, said she had been a nurse for 48 years and was a very involved citizen in Duxbury. She said that her lack of planning experience was a positive because it enabled her to look at issues with a fresh set of eyes and ask questions that a regular citizen might have. I am very interested in how the town works on its planning, she said. Her interest statement said that if chosen as a planner, she would support pragmatic land use decisions that enhance public safety and family health outcomes. Russell has been a corporate real estate and land use attorney since 2005. He moved to Duxbury with his family in 2017. In his work, he often represents clients in front of municipal planning and zoning boards, a part of his job that he enjoys. It is satisfying to see a project from start to finish and collaboratively work with each of the boards to achieve a project that is beneficial for all, Russell stated on his cover letter for the position. In choosing Doyle, the planning board got a replacement for professional engineer Jennifer Turcotte, who longtime board member, who did not run again this year. Originally from Rhode Island and a graduate of University of Rhode Island, Doyle is a land development civil engineer who is principal at R.C. Fields & Associates, a civil engineering company in Alexandria, Virginia. He started working there in 2015, and most of his jobs are in Washington, D.C. Doyle said he has over a decade of experience reviewing zoning laws and designing projects that comply with these regulations. As a business owner, he leads projects and conducts public presentations. This role, he said, has helped him learn to communicate complex issues clearly and listen to diverse viewpoints. Both skills, he said, would be helpful on the planning board. When asked what protecting the character of Duxbury meant to him personally, Doyle said Duxbury could benefit from well-thought-out planning as it tries to maintain its identity while facing growth. As we know, character comes at a cost, so trying to balance that character of being a semi-rural town and also trying to bring additional tax base so that we can afford these things comes with beneficial planning, and planning that is forward-thinking, he said. He said that Alexandria, where he works, is a beautiful town with a lot of historic areas that have been supported by good planning over time. He said that when he decided to apply for the planning board position, he was listening to a podcast about Teddy Roosevelt and his Man in the Air arena speech. He talks generally about the folks who have the ability to do something, have the obligation to do it, and I think that's what John and Joanne and I are doing here, he said. It's based on having the desire to do something to better the town. At the end of the interviews, the board members said they were impressed with the qualification of all three applicants. We have three great candidates, and I wish we could use every single one of them, said Planning Board Chairwoman Kristen Rapp. Select Board Member Brian Glennon urged Russell and Kingsley to get involved in the town in other ways and noted a list of boards and committees with new open positions. Please consider that if you're not appointed this evening, then get on board or committee, he said. We still need terrific people. And in other news, they consolidated applications for clean energy projects as required in 2024. They approved $188,333 in year-end budget transfers at the recommendation of Finance Director Mary McKinnon. They are within the fiscal year 26 budget, using money from certain line items included in that budget. This includes $50,000 for two retirement payouts, $47,000 for a DPW position that was accidentally deleted from the budget due to layoffs last year, and $33,000 in natural gas and electricity costs for the Council on Aging building and the pool. Learned that due to resignation of Jen Whedon from the Duxbury School Committee, there will be a public interview process at a joint meeting of that board and the select board to fill that vacancy with an interim member. The deadline to apply is August 4th. The joint meeting may be on August 17th. The date has not yet been finalized. And the Downtown Waterfront District in Plymouth rain or shine, will have a seafood festival on September 26th from 11 to 4 at the Hedge House Lawn, Town Hall Common, Harbor Masters Building. Fun for the whole family. For tickets and latest info, go to theheartofplymouth.org. And in other news, we have safety connections and concerns. Holtec, the company that owns the decommissioned Pilgrim nuclear power plant in Plymouth, was found to have improperly disposed of asbestos at that site. This is the second time the company has been found to have improperly disposed of asbestos at Pilgrim Station. In a consent judgment filed in Suffolk Superior Court, Holtec was found to have violated the Mass Clean Air Act and asbestos regs. According to a press release, the company did not notify the Mass Department of Environmental Protection before doing asbestos abatement work. Holtec did not identify and remove asbestos and failed to adequately and properly contain debris contaminated by asbestos. The material in question was described in the complaint as asbestos-containing pipe wrap and asbestos-containing flange gasket material that was removed from a concrete vault. Holtec denied the allegations set forth in the complaint and further denies any liability in connection with these violations. The AG's office argued that Holtec risked the health and safety of both public and workers at the site by potentially exposing them to asbestos. Holtec will pay up to $125,000 in penalties to the Commonwealth. A portion of that, $37,500, will be paid out into the Environmental Justice Trust Fund, which supports projects and addresses environmental harms in disadvantaged communities. Up to $50,000 of the penalty will be suspended, contingent upon the company's compliance with the Clean Air Act and asbestos regs over the next 2 years. Holtec is prohibited from using money from the Pilgrim Decommissioning Trust Fund to pay the fine. According to the AG's office, Holtec failed to follow required practices during the removal of a large concrete vault containing asbestos. Holtec reportedly dragged the material to another location that scattered waste that contained asbestos, leaving debris exposed overnight. Holtec has since properly cleaned up the demolition area. This is the second time the AG's office has reached a consent agreement with Holtec over failing to comply with state asbestos regs. That agreement resolved allegations that Holtec and HDI failed to comply with state asbestos regs when asbestos-contaminated paint and building materials were removed during the demolition of certain components of the power station. The AGO also alleged that Holtec and HDI failed to survey and identify asbestos before demolition or notify Mass DEP before performing the work. Asbestos is a hazardous material and known human carcinogen regulated under the Clean Air Act. It is used as fireproofing in a wide variety of building materials, from roofing and flooring to siding and wallboard to caulking and insulation, and is especially prevalent in older construction. If asbestos is improperly handled or maintained, fibers can be released into the air and inhaled, devastating the lungs, causing scarring, malfunction, and potentially life-threatening illnesses, including asbestosis, lung cancer, and mesothelioma. Once disturbed, asbestos fibers can remain airborne and therefore breathable for up to 72 hours. Because of the serious health risks associated with the asbestos, there is no safe level of exposure. And the Garden Club to hold hydrangea demo Thursday morning, which would be this morning from 10 to 11:30. The demonstration includes tablescapes, refreshments, and giveaways. Additionally, Cornella Reynolds, owner of Consider the Lilies, will design a signature arrangement inspired by Duxbury Beach. And the Zoning Bylaw Committee and Planning Board will hold a meeting on Monday, July 20th at 6 p.m. at the center, the old senior center, on the second floor. And on weather reflections, last week, Duxbury saw more rainfall than we have seen for some time. It is rare but not unheard of for our fair town to have 4 or more inches fall during a single rain event. At this point, the National Weather Service is now calling for some cooler temperatures in its long-range outlooks, with a 6 to 10 day forecast calling for local temps to be leaning toward cooler than normal, while the 8 to 14 day outlook calls for near normal readings. Meanwhile, by the time you are reading this, parts of Duxbury may be in the midst of a second heat wave for the summer. As is often the case, shoreline neighborhoods may be spared the 90 degree plus readings. Enjoy, by Wayne Heward. Ann Collette is partnering with the Center. Travel the world with the Center. Journey through Spain, Madrid to Barcelona, March 30th to April 9th. Discover Canadian Rockies, June 20th to 2027. And explore Northern Italy, September 16th to the 24th, 2027.

And around town, we have Duxbury resident and Navy veteran Kevin McSheffrey took the Clipper along the USS Constitution's turnaround cruise on July 4th. And the Andrew family took the Clipper to Barcelona last month on a trip that included a stop at La Sagrada Familia, designed by Antoni Gaudí. It's the tallest church in the world. Adriana Navarro Valero, Colleen Clancy, Ignacio Mendoza, and Jillian Che were named to the Worcester Polytech Institute Spring Dean's List. Cole Harrison graduated from the University of Alabama. Nathan Bin, Gareth Campbell, and Amelia Chase graduated from Roger Williams. And Wei Zhang earned a Master of Science in Computer Science from the Georgia Institute of Tech. Nathan Bin was named to the Spring 2026 Dean's List at Roger Williams University. Mary Gant, Olivia Moretti, and Sam Rose were named to the University of Rhode Island Spring 2026 Dean's List. Kyle Barr and Jacques Davis were named to the URI 2026 President's List. And Catherine Cully was awarded the Fall 2025 Dean's Letter of Commendation from the University of Albany. And in other news, question of the week. What is your favorite thing to do in summer? Hanging around with friends, says Drew Moesian. Biking around town and riding on the trail, says Bright Growl. Going to New Jersey for a cousin's beach trip, says Ellie Burns. Relaxing, baking, and not being in school, says Emerson Roll. Making new cold drink recipes and drinking them, says Natalie Moesian. And what's on display at ACM? Take some time this summer to enjoy these exhibits and events at the Art Complex Museum. Behind the scenes, the ACM at 55, July 12th to 9th, Alden Studio. This exhibit showcases never-before-seen photos of the museum's original construction, which took place from 1969 to 1972. Intaglio workshop with artist Lila Kelly, July 15th at 9 a.m. at Alden Studios. Art Week for Kids, August 17th to 21, 9 to 3. This event for students in grades 1 through 5 lets kids create their own paintings, prints, and sculptures, ending in a student-run show at the gallery. For more info, go to artcomplex.org. The Summer Community will be held Thursday, July 23rd from 6 to 7:30 in the Reading Garden of the Duxbury Free Library. Come for the conversation, tea, and snacks, and stay to meet new people and learn about Duxbury for all ages. And in other news, Game Set Style, a passion for tennis fashion. When color television arrived in Wimbledon in the early 70s, it did something the sport of tennis had never experienced. It made the clothes matter. Suddenly, millions of living rooms could see the crisp whites against green grass, the flash of a fila stripe, the swagger of a player's walk-on entrance. Tennis had always had style, but now it had an audience large enough to turn that style into culture. John McEnroe didn't just bring chaos to the baseline, he brought personality to the flash of a fila stripe, the swagger of a player's walk-on entrance. Tennis had always had style, but now it had an audience large enough to turn that style into culture.

Haven belonged to Martina Navratilova. The 9-time Wimbledon champ wore cropped athletic cuts and sleeveless tops at a time when women were still expected to dress with feminine deference on the court. She looked like she meant business because she did. Together, these players gave the sport its first genuine fashion polarity. Rebellion versus restraint, expressed as much through clothing as through play. The 1980s pushed style statements further. Andre Agassi arrived in neon colors and denim, boycotting Wimbledon from 1988 to 1990 over its all-white dress code. Meanwhile, Steffi Graf brought clean, athletic precision to the women's game. Her pared-back Nike outfits reflected a player who let her racket do the talking. The relationship between player, personality, and commercial value was becoming explicit, and women were as central to that story as men. Roger Federer changed the commercial landscape. His Uniqlo partnership, valued at $300 million expiring in 2027, remains the most lucrative sponsorship in tennis. 4 years after his retirement, Federer proved that a tennis player could be a genuine luxury emblem. Understated, global, impeccably presented, he set the template for an era of deep alignment between tennis and high fashion. One of the women's games had already been quietly building. Serena Williams was ahead of the curve, wearing a black Nike catsuit in the 2018 French Open and a tutu-style off-white dress at the 2018 U.S. Open. She weaponized clothing to challenge what a tennis player was supposed to look like. The current generation has taken that template and turbocharged it on both sides of the net. Carlos Alcaraz commands a $20 million Nike deal and fronts Louis Vuitton campaigns. Jannik Sinner walked into Wimbledon center court carrying a custom Gucci duffel bag, very controversial given the all-white dress code. Coco Gauff's New Balance Moomoo collaboration broke new ground entirely. It was the first time a sportswear brand and a luxury house co-designed tournament outfits. Luxury houses such as Gucci, Louis Vuitton, Dior, Burberry, and Moomoo have moved into tennis with serious intent, drawn by an audience that skews wealthy, global, and culturally engaged. From McEnroe to Osaka, Kill Bill, kimono, and all the hidden inscriptions, to Serena's catsuit and Sabalenka's diamonds, tennis has always understood that how you look is part of who you are. The court is the stage, and clothes are part of the performance. And Alden Center for Living History opens August 2nd. An event 8 years in the making, the J. Alden and Virginia Kaiser Center for Living History will open its doors on Sunday, August 2nd, with a ribbon cutting and open house from 11 a.m. to 1 p.m. This new space marks a major milestone for Alden Kindred of America, bringing the Alden story and its key role in the early history of Duxbury and Plymouth Colony to life through interactive exhibits and hands-on learning opportunities. The event will include guided tours, history demonstrations by the new Plymouth Guard reenactors, an appearance by Priscilla Alden, and a first look at the center's Hanson learning areas and interactive displays. The project was made possible through the generosity and dedication of many supporters in Duxbury and from the Alden Kindred, whose commitment to preserving Alden history helped bring this vision to life. Free and open to the public, and reservations are not required. For more info, go to alden.org. And in news from the center, tips from the PTs. The importance of movement as we age. Movement is one of the best tools for healthy aging. And join the physical therapist for healthy tips and easy strategies to keep your body moving, reduce stiffness, improve balance, and support everyday independence. Discover the birds that make the beach, lakes, and rivers their homes. Learn how to identify them and what they eat and how they survive. Join them at the center on Tuesday, July 21.

0: 1 p.m. with everyone's favorite unusual scientist, Judy Masiosi. And there will be an animated film festival. Escape the heat and enjoy an afternoon of classic cartoon fun at the center. Wednesday, July 22nd from 1 to 4. The favorite beloved favorites like Felix the Cat, Betty Boop, Popeye, and Woody Woodpecker. Along the way, you'll hear behind-the-scenes stories about the artists and characters that helped shape the history. Popcorn will be provided. And is it going to be a day trip to George's Island? On Thursday, July 23rd, the luxury motor coach departs the center at 7:30 a.m. and returns around 5. 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The trip is $115 per person with an optional bag lunch available for $6. And Tuesday, July 28th, join us for a relaxing morning at Duxbury Beach with friends. 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We'll take care of the ride. 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And she is a best-selling author of Stargazer of Nantucket. 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Lunch begins at 1 and the author talk begins at 1:30. 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Beer Can Museum, from Billy Beer to Blatt's Harvard Ale to Haffenreffer and Ballantine to Black Label. Take a nostalgic journey through the history of beer. Join us for this unique pop-up museum experience at the center on Friday, August 7th at 10:30. And, of course, there's free transportation for those residents 60-plus, Monday through Friday, to local places such as Duxbury, Kingston, Marshfield, Pembroke. Call 48 hours in advance to schedule, 781-934-5774. And Deputy Chief Brian Monahan visited the center as the guest speaker for Duxbury Talks, joining host Tony Kelso for an informative conversation about the Duxbury Fire Department and community service. And One Reader's View, Bridging the Gap. As an international student from Brisbane, Australia, visiting Duxbury, Mass. Has to be one of the most beautiful, tranquil, and quintessential New England places I have visited. Not surprisingly, the Powder Point Bridge played a significant role in shaping my impression of this area and country, and to hear that it would be destroyed and replaced was heartbreaking. I decided to make my way to Duxbury to attend the town meeting where the bridge's fate was discussed in immense detail. Hearing from wood expert Dan Tingley, who has worked on similar projects in my hometown in Australia, having seen firsthand the incredible work of Dr. Tingley's team, not only the restoration of our wooden bridges, but the ability to preserve historic and meaningful structures in an environmentally friendly way, brought me much hope in the fate of the Powder Point Bridge. His presentation to the town provided extensive insight into the scientific methodology of his approaches and largely highlighted that preserving the bridge was much more cost-effective in the long term than the concrete proposal for MassDOT. I left feeling optimistic about the future of such an iconic structure, a feeling I have shared with many of my friends all over the world. Today's society are becoming increasingly materialistic, more focused on aesthetics for Instagram and superficial and meaningless causes, where instead I go to see firsthand a town that wants to fight to preserve such an important landmark that means so much for many generations past, present, and future. Dr. Tingley's presentation has struck with me, as now I understand creating and preserving wood structures will outlast those of concrete and steel, as wood works with the natural cycles of nature and its surroundings. I personally think this is poetic, as Duxbury has the opportunity to preserve a structure older than my own country, by Rosie Turnbull in Brisbane, Australia. And that ends today's reading. Thank you so much for listening.
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2: Here's the forecast for the Boston and South Shore area on the Talking Information Center from the National Weather Service. For today, mostly cloudy, some showers could pop up here and there with temperatures in the mid-80s. Overnight cloudy, some showers possible, temperatures in the upper 60s. And for Sunday, sunny, temperatures in the upper 70s. The sun rose this morning at 5:24, setting at 8:17 this evening. Stay tuned for more heading your way next on the Talking Information Center.
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9: It's Wednesday, July 15th, 2026. This is Susan at the Talking Information Center, and I am reading the Plymouth Independent. Thanks to a lost friend and journalist by Mary Lesueur. In her 93 years, Bobby Clark filled an enormous treasure chest of unique, remarkable, some invaluable achievements and memories. Such a rich book of life. While most significantly as a wife, mother, and grandmother, Bobby was also a very accomplished woman. Her 5 Emmys in Chicago broadcasting only speak to earlier decades. How fortunate Harvey and I were to have met and developed our longtime friendship with Bobby early in her move to Plymouth. Our friendship often gave us front row seats as we watched her many contributions to Plymouth and the growing, well-earned respect from our community leaders. In her daily role in WATD's newsroom, town officials became more accountable and local citizens more knowledgeable. Her leadership on the Plymouth Center Steering Committee and the Library Board contributed to wiser decision-making as well, and her membership in the local League of Women Voters was an ongoing asset to that organization, too. Bobby's varied contributions for the Beyond Plymouth Rock Hometown in the 20th Century project were yeoman, since the project included 2 written volumes and a theatrical presentation. Bobby was involved in all aspects, interviews, essays, and theater. When some local leaders set out to explore potential avenues to expand local news coverage, Bobby was enthusiastic and a constructive participant in getting one off the ground. She and I always shared a strong belief that for any local resident, current, up-to-date information about one's community was vital to ensure its vitality. In her final weeks, we often had conversations generated by it, the Plymouth Independent. I always treasured our times together, whether in person, on the phone, or texting. She was way ahead of me in her willingness to learn new technologies for her radio interviews or reports, even in the last 2 decades. Personally, having Bobby's voice stilled has been devastating. I am just so grateful that we were able to share so many years of life's daily happenings, whether serious or light, in need of hand-holding or simply an ear. Friends as well as family can play key roles in lives. Bobby certainly did in mine, and I am so very grateful. Submitted by Mary Lesser of Lincolnshire, Illinois. Town honors outstanding students' social justice record by John Plate. The Plymouth for All Committee, a committee of the town of Plymouth, presented its 9th annual Outstanding Citizenship Award to 3 Plymouth High School students at the July 7th Select Board meeting. The purpose of this award is to recognize a student who has shown a commitment to social justice by challenging discrimination or bigotry through his or her actions, and or who actively works to celebrate diversity and inclusivity, or to protect the civil rights of all people in our community. A financial gift is included in the award. The first recipient of the 2026 Plymouth for All Outstanding Citizenship Award is Molly St. Gillet, a 2026 graduate of Plymouth North. She was nominated for the award by Michelle Lewison, her Interact Club advisor. Ms. Lewison states, "Over the past 4 years, I have had the privilege of witnessing Molly's leadership, compassion, and tireless dedication to improving the lives of those around her. As president of the Plymouth North Interact Club for the past 2 years, she has demonstrated an unwavering commitment to serving her community. Her leadership is defined not only by initiative, but by a genuine belief that every individual deserves dignity, care, and opportunity. One of Molly's most meaningful contributions has been her role in establishing and maintaining a food pantry at our school. Recognizing that some students face food insecurity due to financial hardship or challenges due to immigration status, she worked with others to create a space where students could access essential resources discreetly and respectfully. Molly's leadership has also been instrumental in the organization and implementation of Plymouth North's annual Be the Light benefit shows. She has contacted local businesses to secure donations and sponsorships, recruited performers, and maintained communications with the nonprofits selected as beneficiaries. Over the past 4 years, these events have raised just under $25,000 for a range of causes, including organizations that support pediatric cancer patients and their families and local veterans. Molly helped to organize a community fall cleanup event focused on assisting senior citizens who do not have family support or financial means to manage seasonal property maintenance. This effort brought together students and community members to provide practical help while fostering meaningful intergenerational connections. Comments from her advisor included, "What distinguishes Molly most is her instinct to recognize injustice or need and to respond with thoughtful, purposeful action. She consistently demonstrates the belief that every person deserves care, respect, and opportunity, and she actively works to address inequities when she encounters them. Rather than waiting for change to happen, Molly helps to create it." The second recipient is Zachary Hogg, a 2026 graduate of Plymouth South. He was nominated for this award by his principal, Patricia Fry, his guidance counselor, Kristen Buchanan, and his psychology teacher and senior class advisor, Allison Shaver. They state that if you were to ask anyone Zach has crossed paths with to explain him in a few words, you would consistently hear things such as admired, inclusive to everyone, helper, positive, and leader. They go on to say that Zach is a perfect example of someone who actively works to celebrate diversity and welcome all. He has been a student ambassador for 2 years, working with students from China who come to Plymouth for a month each year. He goes above and beyond to help them feel welcomed and make sure they are always included in the life of a high school student. Zach not only connects with the student he is paired with, but with all of the students from China, going to the house they rented for dinner, taking them bowling and shopping, and overall just helping them to fully experience American life. His willingness to be a friend to anyone is admired. They provide another example of this involving one of his track teammates who practices a religion with which some are not familiar. On numerous occasions, Zach heard other teammates talking about this individual and his family, giving false information about what happens in and out of their home. Zach quietly stood up for his peer, educating the others about their misbeliefs and stereotypes. It has taken time, but recently a large group went over to the teammate's house for a team dinner. Zach has done all of this out of kindness, showing that we may all have biases that we do not realize, and that it is important to be open and learn more and not judge a book by its cover or believe everything you see on TV or social media. Last but not least, Zach has been a student representative on the Plymouth for All committee for the past 2 years, helping out with our events, bringing a different perspective to our meetings, and keeping us apprised of bias incidents and other issues in the schools. The third recipient is Rebecca Jankowski, a 2026 graduate of the Rising Tide Charter Public School. She was nominated for the award by Dr. Joseph Fisher, her counselor and teacher. He tells us Rebecca is a significant leader in the Rising Tide community who has demonstrated a deep commitment to serving others through both her words and deeds. Her kindness and charisma make her the rare student that everyone likes and roots for. Rebecca's commitment to community service is most evident in her role as chapter president of the International Order of the Rainbow Girls. Though through this role, she leads a group of peers in planning and delivering service projects for at-need populations. For example, each month, Rebecca's chapter collects non-perishable goods like canned foods and toiletries, turns them into functional care packages, and then donates them to organizations that serve houseless veterans across the South Shore. She also coordinates her chapter's community service days at Gifts to Give, helping to organize and distribute goods like clothes, toys, and games to low-income children and families. At Rising Tide, Rebecca was class representative and secretary of student government. In these roles, she helped lead school-wide community service projects. Working with Savers, for example, she supported a successful donation drive to provide clothing to immigrants and refugees through the New American Association of Massachusetts. Rebecca's service takes a more personalized form in her work with the Inclusive Events Club, a student organization dedicated to creating safe, welcoming spaces for young people with intellectual disabilities. As a founding member and treasurer of Inclusive Events, Rebecca has been a mover and shaker, making weekend events with the Riverview School both possible and successful. The same can be said for her work with the Rotary Club, where she helped introduce the Yellow Tulip Project as a means to raise mental health awareness. Dr. Fisher concludes, her cheerfulness and selflessness are magnetic, and I cannot wait to see the impact she makes on her future communities. The award recipients were also presented with citations from the offices of State Representatives Michelle Badger, Kathy LaNatra, and State Senator Dylan Fernandez. If you wish to help Plymouth for All to fund future outstanding citizenship awards, you may send a check to the Town of Plymouth to the attention of the Treasurer at 26 Court Street, Plymouth, 02360. Make your check payable to the Town of Plymouth and mention the award in the memo section. The awards are funded solely through private donations. For more information about the Plymouth for All Committee, see its website or follow it on Facebook and or Instagram at Plymouth for All. The Adams Family Coming to the Stage by Julia Marie Davis. This week, Americana Theater Company presents The Addams Family, bringing the beloved Broadway musical to the Spire Center for the Performing Arts at 25 and a half Court Street, with a cast of 15 professional actors from both the South Shore and across the country. The production continues the company's tradition of pairing crowd-pleasing entertainment with stories that offer something a little deeper beneath the laughs. For artistic director Derek Martin, choosing this summer's production was an easy decision. We wanted to have a family-friendly show that was both funny and had heart, Martin said. In the summertime in Plymouth, people seem to love musicals, comedies, and murder mysteries, or some combination of all three. The Addams Family offers exactly that. While audiences can expect familiar characters, outrageous comedy, and memorable songs, Martin believes the show's enduring appeal lies elsewhere. It's a celebration of the family unit, he said, and it is a celebration of being unique, that having unique qualities is a massive strength and adds color to our mundane lives. Those themes may resonate even more strongly today. In a year marked by uncertainty and constant headlines, Martin says he sees the production as a welcome reminder that laughter and acceptance still matter. I think the show is a blast, and a little fun escapist comedy is always a good answer to difficult times. The cast combines 8 local professional actors with 7 performers from outside the region, including artists from New York City, California, and Virginia. Martin himself steps into the role of Gomez Addams, while longtime Americana favorite Peyton Gobiel plays Morticia. Finley Ryan Gould takes on Wednesday Addams, a role she told Martin has long been one of her dream parts. Guiding the production is director Marianne Savelle, whose experience helps balance the show's broad comedy with genuine emotion. Many scenes have the cast and crew dying laughing, Martin said. Other scenes have drawn tears. Producing a Broadway musical inside the intimate Spire Center comes with challenges. Limited backstage space means elaborate scenery gives way to inventive staging and creative storytelling, an approach that Martin believes has become part of Americana's signature style. Since its founding in 2011, the company has grown from a 4-person production staged with work lights and minimal scenery into a year-round professional theater company, presenting multiple productions annually while employing dozens of actors, designers, and technicians. It has also expanded its educational mission through Studio Americana. Martin believes that growth reflects Plymouth's own cultural evolution. The downtown is a thriving community, he said. Professional theater and the arts don't just entertain, they strengthen the community. As for audiences attending the Addams Family, his hopes are simple. I hope they laugh, I hope they hug their loved ones, and I hope they leave lifted and bless others with the joy they've experienced. Shows this week are Thursday the 16th through Saturday the 19th. Tickets and more information can be found at AmericanaTheater.org. Healy's nuclear plan hits snag. Plymouth's old pilgrim site and the deal for surrounding acreage could be affected, by Fred Theiss. Governor Maura Healy's push to bring nuclear power plants back to the state was dealt a potentially fatal blow earlier this month when state senators voted overwhelmingly against her idea to take the decision away from voters. On July 1st, the state Senate voted 32-8 to adopt a sweeping energy bill which keeps intact a 44-year-old requirement for a statewide referendum before any new nuclear power plant can be built. Healy has been pushing to jettison the requirement, one many say is an insurmountable obstacle given the electorate's feelings on nuclear, as part of her plan to use smaller nuclear reactors to stem rising energy costs. The House voted overwhelmingly in favor of the governor's plan in February. The two divergent versions, small pieces of a sweeping energy package designed to make power more accessible and less expensive, are now headed for a negotiation in a joint conference committee. It just didn't make sense to repeal this ballot initiative, said Senator Julian Sear of the Cape and Islands, who was one of the leaders of the move to keep the statewide referendum adopted by ballot initiative in 1982. Sear argued that even if the referendum was repealed, it would be very unlikely any company would want to develop small nuclear reactors in Massachusetts, given the stringent requirements around building a nuclear facility in the state under public health and safety laws and regulations. He said the Senate is not interested in weakening those requirements. The setback could have an enormous effect on Plymouth, where talks of nuclear power have been a hot-button political issue since before the Pilgrim nuclear power plant in Manomet was decommissioned in 2019. The owner of the decommissioned plant, Holtec International, also owns 1,671 surrounding acres in serious demand by environmentalists, developers, and town officials. Whether or not it becomes a future viable site for a nuclear reactor changes the landscape on those negotiations. Experts say if nuclear power comes back to Massachusetts, Pilgrim location will be a logical and cost-effective location. But during her push last year to bring nuclear energy back to the state, Healy reportedly told a delegation of Plymouth elected officials she was not thinking of the Pilgrim site as a possible future nuclear site. "We talked about the concern in the community that she was looking to keep new nuclear in Plymouth, and she said that was not something she was looking to do," said Select Board member Kevin Canty, who was present at the June 2025 meeting. "She was looking to put new nuclear near other areas of the Commonwealth, more populated areas, cities, or urban areas. That's what she said." Canty said Healy did not specify which cities she was considering. State Senator Dylan Fernandez, who was among the 32 who rejected Healy's effort to jettison the referendum, was also among those who listened to Healy's pitch last year. "The governor's office has been adamant this is about small modular reactors," Fernandez said. "There are other places in the Commonwealth that have expressed interest in it, and it's perfectly fine with me if those places that have expressed interest in it want to pursue it." Governor Healy declined to provide a statement to the Independent and instead referred a reporter to her Office of Energy and Environmental Affairs. In an emailed statement, a spokesperson for EEA Secretary Rebecca Tepper sidestepped the question about whether Plymouth has been ruled out as a site for a future nuclear plant. "The administration has not considered any sites for new nuclear facilities," the spokesperson said. "Should there be any interest in siting new nuclear facilities, the administration would be interested in siting models like collaborative siting, which would involve extensive community engagement and prioritizing sites where the community has expressed interest in hosting a facility." The 1982 requirement forcing a statewide referendum on any new nuclear facility was largely in reaction to the 1979 meltdown at Three Mile Island in Pennsylvania. According to the Healy administration, it's time for a reality check as energy consumption and costs continue to increase. "We need an all-of-the-above approach to ensure reliability and keep costs down, which is why Governor Healy is working with other New England governors to explore advanced nuclear technologies," said Tepper's spokeswoman in an email. "Like small modular reactors and microreactors that require a smaller footprint, produce less waste, and can be factory assembled." At the same time, she has called for a safe and expeditious decommissioning of the Pilgrim power plant, held Holtec accountable, and ensured strong community engagement in Plymouth as the site is restored. Holtec has made no secret of its desire to build new nuclear power plants featuring small modular reactors at sites in Michigan, Tennessee, New Jersey, and Utah. The company has said the Michigan reactors could go online as soon as the early 2030s. Holtec spent $87,000 on lobbyists to represent its interests before the Massachusetts legislature last year. What Holtec wants for Plymouth, however, remains unclear. The company still owns about 1,671 acres around the former nuclear plant site, which it predicts would be fully decommissioned by 2035. The high voltage lines that used to connect the plant to the power grid are still in place and owned by Eversource. Patrick O'Brien, Holtec's government affairs and communications director, said in an email that the move to eliminate the requirement for a statewide referendum to approve any new nuclear plants still has a long way to go. And repeal of the 1982 law alone, O'Brien said, would still leave Massachusetts back in the queue behind many other states that have historically been more welcoming to nuclear power. Repeal is a long way from any project trusting a state to provide the assurance to finance a multi-billion dollar project across multiple administrations to be able to construct, O'Brien said. We'll wait and see what comes from the governor's nuclear roadmap. But the reality is Massachusetts has a multi-decade history of being adverse to nuclear. However, O'Brien acknowledged Pilgrim would be the ideal spot in the state. Based on the historical workforce, infrastructure to connect into the grid, and a community that understands the benefits and risks, it certainly would be at the top of sites for a new plant in Massachusetts, he said. Canty, who is the Select Board's representative on the state's Nuclear Decommissioning Citizens Advisory Panel, said Holtec has shown no interest in a small modular reactor in Plymouth. I know a lot of people believe Holtec wants to open new nuclear power plant here, but I have not seen any indication that that is the case. And in fact, my conversations with Holtec representatives have essentially been that as of right now, it's a non-starter. Longtime opponents of the Pilgrim nuclear plant argue that the governor and the House are moving towards eliminating the only safeguard the town has against having another nuclear plant. To think that the legislators would remove these basic democratic rights is very serious, said Diane Turco, executive director of the watchdog group Cape Downwinders. Supporters of getting rid of voters' right to veto nuclear plants say the referendum acts as an effective ban on new plants because it discourages companies from considering Massachusetts for nuclear power. In March, all six New England governors committed to preserving existing nuclear assets and exploring new nuclear applications. The two remaining New England nuclear power plants provide 20-25% of the region's power needs. Massachusetts no longer has any nuclear power plants. The existing Pilgrim license only allows Holtec to possess Pilgrim's used fuel while the plant is disassembled and cleaned up, said Scott Burnell, a spokesperson for the U.S. Nuclear Regulatory Commission, who adds Holtec would need to file a new reactor application to build anything else at the site. The valuable property around Pilgrim Holtec is divided into two parts. 144 acres of waterfront property owned by Holtec includes the former power plant itself, as well as spent fuel casks. Another 1,500 acres between Rocky Hill Road and the Pine Hills development is designated as forestry land. Under an agreement with Holtec in effect until 2031, the town has the first right of refusal should Holtec decide to sell those acres. Of those, about 400 acres between Rocky Hill Road and Route 3A are restricted from sale by the license that Holtec holds from the U.S. Nuclear Regulatory Commission and cannot be sold until the NRC approves, O'Brien said. Canty said he would like the town to buy the 1,500 acres, keeping most of the land in conservation, but with room along Powerhouse Road for what he calls a Woods Hole North area, devoted to scientific research and spin-off businesses, such as the Woods Hole Oceanographic Institute in Falmouth. The town has accumulated $11 million in a special fund, likely to fall far short of the market value to buy the land. Last year, after extensive input from residents, the Select Board accepted a consulting firm's report proposing how Plymouth could use the 1,500 acres in Manomet. Under the proposal, most of the site would be kept as open space with a trail system for hikers and bikers. But Sasaki, the consulting firm, said the town could opt to allow 100 to 200 housing units and up to 190 hotel rooms in the northwestern part of the land near Warren Cove, with an access road to be built from 3A. Sasaki said the town could rezone some of the property to attract innovative industries. But first, the town would have to acquire the land. If the town was also able to buy some of the 144-acre waterfront site, Sasaki offered several options. They included connecting to potential future offshore wind developments, small modular nuclear reactors, utility-scale battery energy storage systems, and rooftop solar to power adjacent light industry or to supply the town with cheaper electricity. Sasaki said the town could negotiate payments in lieu of taxes with Holtec or a subsequent owner of the property. You've been listening to the Plymouth Independent on Wednesday, July 15th, from the Talking Information Center.
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16: 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This is Jane Simpson, and today we're starting with How to Lift Your Dog's Spirits. Source, alaborofleif.com. COVID has had me shifting priorities. Blog posts are not the same today as they were a year ago. With no travel, a lack of dressing up, my thoughts have turned to the four-legged friends in my life. Focusing on Wolfie and Lou has created a new joy in my writing. Dogs, like people, go through various moods throughout the day. Sometimes they are energetic and happy, and other times they feel sad and low. It's all part of the rhythm of life. Need to know how to lift your dog's spirits? Many times your dog will appear under the weather if they feel sick. So before reading the rest of this post, it might be worth getting them a full health checkup at the vet. If there are no readily identifiable problems with their health, please read on. Dogs are creatures of habit, but they also require leadership. Left to their own devices, their lives will feel directionless and chaotic, and that's what can produce a depressed mood. As their owner, aka pack leader, you can change this dynamic by taking them for walks at a set time every day and ensuring that they eat at regular intervals. You can change their experience completely. Suddenly, they know what's coming and they no longer feel as anxious. Sometimes just taking them for a walk in the morning and developing a nighttime routine can be enough to lift their spirits. Try to keep their body clocks in sync with the natural day-night cycle, as this is how they would live naturally in the world. If you visit different sites, you'll learn about the importance of training. It's not just about getting your dog to do what you want them to do, although that's part of it. It's also about helping the dog feel like a valuable member of the community. At root, dogs are pack animals, and while they enjoy their space, they also want leadership. They need to know who the alpha individual is. If they don't, they can feel a little lost, and that can upset them and create anxiety. That's why training can be so beneficial for lifting their mood. It lets them understand their place in the world and who they should follow. Plus, they get delicious treats as well. Most small breeds of dogs need about an hour of exercise per day. Larger types, such as Labradors, need upwards of 2 hours per day to be at their best. Thus, if your pooch hasn't been getting enough exercise, that could go a long way to explaining their low mood. Dogs need to be on their feet all the time. They hate the sedentary lifestyle. It's just not in their nature. If you have a working dog and they seem low, a lack of exercise could be the issue, according to a recent article in NPR that caught my attention. Try weaving a walk into your daily routine and keep them occupied. Make sure that they're panting by the end of each outing to release feel-good hormones into their bodies and brains. If you have a backyard, then you must utilize this as much as possible, in addition to walks and other stimulation. Your dog can be let out in the backyard for long periods unsupervised, so your furry friend can run around, play, entertain itself, and have a good sniff, and you don't have to do much. You will have to ensure that you have appropriate dog fencing in place to keep your dog safe. If you don't have a place with a backyard, it's important that you take your dog out for extra walks and play lots of games. When possible, you might consider the lifestyle you are providing for your dog and move to a place with a backyard for them to enjoy. Dogs are strange creatures. They will often appear to behave badly, but none of what they do is coming from a place of malice. In most cases, dogs just need you to understand them. Feeding pups and young dogs treats to comfort them can be tempting. Unfortunately, it can also serve to reinforce their negative moods. Think about it. If you give your dog a sweet treat every time they feel down, then they are likely to feel that way more often. A better approach is to look for opportunities to reinforce the kinds of behaviors that you would like your dog to display. So if you notice them doing something positive, then step in with a treat to tell them that you want to see more of that behavior. Interestingly, when dogs behave more happily, they seem to become happier in themselves. So it's not just fakery. It actually has a real effect on their bodies and minds. When dogs are socializing, they don't have time to feel depressed or anxious. All they want to do is get to know the other animals and interact with them. That's why so many pet owners let their animals sniff around other pets. Just as it is good for people to be around others, it is also great for pets, too. Dogs will usually interact with each other spontaneously, without any intervention required from you. After all, most pups are sociable beings who do not like to be by themselves. However, if they seem shy or nervous, you can break the ice by throwing a toy into the middle of a group of animals and encourage them to play with it. Remember, a lot of dogs get depressed when they feel lonely. It's akin to a wolf being kicked out of the pack and unable to get support from the rest of the troop. It's not a nice feeling and also seems to lead to physical changes in the dog's body. It turns out that dogs don't really mind whether you have two legs or four, so long as you're there for them. In many cases, the simplest solution to dog sadness is just to spend more time with your dog. A bit of interaction can go a long way. When you spend time with your dog, try to actively play with them. A higher level of interaction will take the mind of their negative mood and encourage them to adopt a more positive outlook. You might not think it, but your dog is a highly empathetic creature. Research shows that pups can tell when their owners are feeling a little off. Thus, changing your mood can actually help elevate theirs. It's infectious and makes a massive difference in how both you feel and play. In how both you and they feel. If you're feeling depressed or anxious, try going for a walk with your dog out in nature or the park. It's amazing how much better you'll feel just by moving your body and escaping the pressures of home life. When you get back, both you and your pooch will feel refreshed. So, which of these strategies are you going to use to lift your dog's spirits? And next, from the Mayo Clinic Health System, no bones about it, dogs are good for your health. People with dogs know the benefits of pet ownership. The unconditional love, trust, and loyalty shown by your canine companions, coupled with their unbridled enthusiasm on your return home each day, is hard to put into words. There's another plus of having a dog by your side. It improves your overall physical and mental health. Here's how. One notable benefit is that dogs force you to get up and move. One research study found that dog owners are more likely to report regular physical activity than people who don't own dogs. Activities associated with dog ownership, like feeding, grooming, playing, and letting them outside, all increase physical activity levels. Physical activity improves blood flow, induces muscle contraction, and reduces joint stiffness. Dogs also require regular exercise and will greet it with smiles and wagging tails. In addition to a typical walk, you can work hiking and running into your outings with your dog, depending on its breed. People who regularly perform aerobic exercise have improved blood pressure, reduced blood sugar levels, better controlled weight, and a reduced risk of developing cardiovascular disease. Other studies have demonstrated that exercise can improve depression and anxiety. Over time, exercise will help strengthen your muscles, bones, and joints. You may notice that your usual route is feeling easier and decide to stay out longer or walk up that extra hill. When selecting a new puppy or dog, carefully consider its energy levels and exercise requirements. Exercise burns calories and helps you maintain a healthy weight. In one study, adults who regularly walk their dogs were less likely to be obese than their non-dog-owning neighbors. The same research found that dog owners also are more likely to report a healthy diet and blood sugar at ideal levels, which improves overall heart health. Walking for 30 minutes a day will reduce the risk of coronary heart disease, osteoporosis, colon and breast cancer, and type 2 diabetes. That 30 minutes of light to moderate dog walking also can help you achieve deeper, more restful sleep. Healthcare professionals recommend adults aim for 150 minutes of aerobic exercise per week. Owning a dog has been linked to better mental health and a lower perception of social isolation, which can reduce the risk of heart attacks and cognitive issues. Being socially isolated is a strong risk factor for worse health outcomes and premature death. Dog owners interact more with other people, such as other dog owners and people they encounter on walks, and are less likely to experience depression. For people who work from home, there are four significant ways pets can help with your mental health. Reducing work-related stress. 2 out of 3 employees say work stresses them out, and 40% say their job gets in the way of their health. Pets in the workplace, even at home, reduce stress and improve employee satisfaction. Managing anxiety. With the increase in work-from-home jobs, more people are struggling with mental health. Pets can provide the companionship and support once found in the office. Increasing activity. Dogs give you a reason to go outside, breathe in fresh air, and get some physical activity. Combating loneliness. The bond with pets helps people feel less alone. Owners can touch, see, hear, or talk to their companion animals, which brings happiness, connection, and physical contact. There's also research showing the benefits of animal-assisted therapy during rehabilitation for nervous system conditions, such as strokes, seizure disorders, brain trauma, and infections. Dogs can be a valuable part of cardiac rehabilitation, occupational therapy, and physical therapy programs. They can provide social support, and trained dogs can even participate in your rehabilitation or therapy sessions. Welcoming a dog into your home is a big decision, and you should carefully consider the responsibilities. However, you also should consider the many wonderful health and emotional benefits that come from dog ownership. The bottom line is that a dog can help you be more active and socially connected while improving your overall health. It's a win-win solution and doggone fun. Next is a continued reading from the book Inside of a Dog, What Dogs See, Smell, and Know by Alexandra Horowitz. Bondables. The feeling of mutual responsiveness that each time one of us approached or looked at the other, it changed us. It affected some response. I smiled to see her look or wander over. Her tail would thump, and I could see the slight muscle movements of the ears and eyes that indicated attention and pleasure. We don't need to be herded. Neither are we born to herd. Nor, as we saw earlier, are we a natural pack. What, then, accounts for our bond with dogs? There are a number of characteristics of dogs that make them good candidates for us to choose to bond with. Dogs are diurnal, ready to be awake when we can take them out and asleep when we can't. Notably, the nocturnal aardvark and badger are rare as pets. Dogs are a good size with enough variation between breeds to suit different specs. Small enough to pick up, big enough to take seriously as an individual. Their body is familiar with parts that match ours, eyes, belly, legs, and an easy mapping on most of those that don't. Their forelimbs to our arms, their mouth or nose to our hands. The tail is a disparity, but it is pleasing in its own right. They move more or less the way we do, if more swiftly. They go forward better than backward. They have a relaxation to their stride and a grace to their run. They are manageable. We can leave them by themselves for long stretches of time. Their feeding is not complicated. They are trainable. They try to read us, and they are readable, even if we often misread. They are resilient, and they are reliable, and their lifetime is in scale with ours. They will oversee a long arc of our lives, perhaps from childhood to young adulthood. A pet rat might live a year. Too brief. The gray parrot, 60. Too long. Dogs hit a middle ground. Finally, they are compellingly cute. And by compelling, I mean a literal compulsion. It is part of our constitution that we coo over puppies, that we soften at the sight of a big-headed, small-limbed mutt, that we go gaga for a pug nose and a furry tail. It has been suggested that humans are adaptive to be attracted to creatures with exaggerated features, the prime examples of which are human infants. Infants come with comically distorted versions of adult parts, enormous heads, pudgy, foreshortened limbs, teeny fingers and toes. We presumably evolved to feel an instinctual interest in and drive to help infants. Without an older human's assistance, no infant would survive on its own. They are adorably helpless. Thus, those non-human animals with neotenized, infant-like features may prompt our attention and care because these are features of human juveniles. Dogs accidentally fit the bill. Their cuteness is half fur and half neoteny, which they have in spades. Heads overly large for their bodies, ears all out of proportion with the size of the heads they are attached to. Full saucer eyes, noses undersized or oversized, never nose-sized. All these features are relevant in attracting us to dogs, but they don't fully explain why we bond. The bond is formed over time, not just on looks, but on how we interact together. At its most general, the explanation may simply be that, as one of Woody Allen's characters says, we need the eggs. He describes his own crazy pair bonding attempts with a joke about his brother, a fellow so off that he thinks he's a chicken. Sure, the family could send him to be fixed of this delusion, but they're too happy with the protein-rich spoils of his mental disease. In other words, the answer is a non-answer. It's simply in our nature to bond. Dogs, who evolved among us, are the same way. And next, from Lifestyle Pets, calling all aspiring cat ladies. These are the best cat breeds with the sweetest personalities. Despite the fact that cats are by far the most popular pet in the world, true story, there are more than 80 million of those fur balls scampering around this planet, our feline friends get a lot of bad press. Haters assume the cats are selfish and unfriendly and won't give their owners as much love or affection as dogs are known to do. What an injustice. Allow me to change your mind. This wrong-headed assumption is rooted in the belief that cats don't enjoy the company of humans. And while, yes, some cats can be loners and maybe even a little bit grouchy, there are actually a ton of breeds that love and even thrive on human attention. I mean, according to Scientific American, cats literally taught themselves to meow in a certain pitch so that in an effort to get humans to care for them, they sound like babies. That is pretty dang smart. If you were thinking about getting a cat, which I assume you are, excuse me, because hey, you're here, why not choose an easygoing breed that's known for happily living indoors? Set yourself up for success, you know? If you ask me, all cats are created equal. If you were thinking about getting a cat, which I assume you are, excuse me, because hey, you're here, why not choose an easygoing breed that's known for happily living indoors? Set yourself

so much so that they often follow their owners around the house from morning till night. If you're looking for a 15-pound semi-long-haired BFF who's stuck to you like glue, this could be your cat soulmate. By the way, Taylor Swift's latest addition to her ever-growing cat fam is a ragdoll, so you know it's a legit breed. Maine Coons. You may be able to find the same content in another format, or you may be able to find more information at their website. Maine Coons are well known for their size. The most famous among them have clocked in at 30 pounds. But the reason they're such a popular house cat breed is because of their friendly personalities. People sometimes compare Maine Coons to dogs because they're so sociable. They love to play and join you in whatever you're doing. My family had a Maine Coon, and he once followed me into the shower. So if you want a cat that doesn't need a lot of attention, I wouldn't recommend a Maine Coon. Think of them as a quieter puppy you won't have to walk every day. American Shorthairs. You may be able to find the same content in another format, or you may be able to find more information at their website. American Shorthairs have long lifespans, so they're a popular choice among families who want to give their kids a pet to grow up with. They're also known to be super sweet with kids and dogs, so they could be an especially good fit for you if you already have babies of the human or the furry kind in your life. I almost forgot to mention, these guys are pretty low maintenance too, meaning you won't have to brush them very often. They're fluffy little angels. Scottish Folds. Depending on how much of a Swiftie you are, you might already be familiar with the elite cat brand known as Scottish Fold. They get their name from their folded ears, and their large eyes give them a pretty distinct look. Scottish Fold is a medium-sized breed, 9 to 13 pounds, and they're like obsessed with their owners. They live for human affection, and they're not spooked by loud noises, which means they're a good fit if you live in a big city. Next, Somali. These kitties have a distinctive ombre fur that comes in four gorgeous shades. Somali thrive when they have a dependable person who pays a lot of attention to them, and they love to play as much as they're here to cuddle. They're also super smart cats, so don't be surprised if they find a way to get the catnip down from the top shelf when you're at work. Persians. Persian cats are so cute they look like freaking stuffed animals, but they're real. They're the most popular cat breed, both because of how beautiful they are and also thanks to their sweet personalities. Sometimes it takes Persians a bit of time to warm up to a new environment, but once they settle down a bit, they'll be super comfortable in your home, even if you live in a more chaotic area. You do have to brush them often, but it's worth it. Next, Abyssinians. Yes, Abyssinians are pretty, but don't be so shallow. These kitties are popular because they're geniuses. Abyssinians are super smart, and they're one of the oldest cat breeds in the world. One important detail, Abyssinians aren't the most cuddly cat breed. They do like human companionship, but they show it simply by being near you rather than on top of you. And lastly, Burmans. A Burman is easy to spot by its distinctive blue eyes, as well as its sweet brown nose. They come in a variety of colors, but they're all born white. They develop different hued fur as they grow up. Burmans are really sweet and quiet, and they get along with pretty much anyone. A very low-maintenance cat breed. And next is a reading from a book titled The Cats of America by Seamus Mullarkey. Science. Who's a smart kitty? Psychologist Dr. Meyer of the University of Michigan and Dr. Schnirl at the Department of Animal Behavior in the Museum of Natural History directly compared the IQs of canines and felines based on their memory function. They showed both species a large series of boxes, introducing a dish of food only beneath boxes that had a lighted lamp on top of them. The animals were trained to find these boxes, then kept away from them for a short period of time to test their memory. They should have let some cats I know take part in this test. They would never forget where the food is hidden.

0: Never. The dogs were able to remember which boxes contained food for up to 5 minutes. Cats, however, retain this memory for up to 16 hours. This discovery meant the cats had a degree of memory recollection previously thought to only belong to primates. Intelligence is defined as the ability to acquire information, retain it, and utilize it to solve problems. Given these criteria, it's safe to say that our feline friends are fairly intelligent. The next time you need to put your thinking cap on, perhaps you consult your thinking cat instead. Going nuclear. Cats often end up where they're not supposed to be, even sneaking into high-security nuclear power plant. The Southern California Nuclear Power Plant, San Onofre, had heavy security consisting of barbed wire fences, metal detectors, and armed guards. Yet in 1966, a crafty cat somehow managed to break in and have a litter of all black kittens. Maybe what the power plant needed to add to their security were infrared cameras to spot those dark little furry shadows moving about. When these kitties were finally found near defunct Unit 1, after about 3 weeks, employees carried them through the portal contamination monitors, which immediately sounded an alarm, indicating that the kitties had acquired high levels of radiation. A thorough bath lowered these levels significantly, and the babies were brought to a special facility to further remove any internal radiation as well. The kitties were affectionately named Alpha, Z Beta, Gamma, and Neutron, and after 7 months, they were pronounced radiation-free. Their mother was never found. However, one employee reported finding a listless cat around the same time the kittens were found. Fortunately, testing on his clothing found very low levels, traces of radiation, despite having held the cat closely. Apparently, despite all the security, cats sneaking into the plant was certainly not just a one- or two-time occurrence. For instance, 10 years before, an employee reportedly set off contamination alarms after petting a stray. Where have these cats gone? Are they waiting underground with mutant kitty powers ready to take over the world? Stranger things have been known to happen. And that concludes today's reading. Thank you for listening. Stay well and take care of yourself and each other.
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2: Here's the forecast for the Boston and South Shore area on the Talking Information Center from the National Weather Service. For today, mostly cloudy. Some showers could pop up here and there with temperatures in the mid-80s. Overnight, cloudy. Some showers possible. Temperatures in the upper 60s. And for Sunday, sunny. Temperatures in the upper 70s. The sun rose this morning at 5:24, setting at 8:17 this evening. Stay tuned for more heading your way next on the Talking Information Center.
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13: This is Mary Lee for Talking Information Radio. Reading City Journal on Monday, July 13th. This article is titled, The Mellon Foundation is Funding a Resistance Against Civics Schools, by John Saylor. At the American Association of University Professors, one of the influential professional associations for professors, a center on academic freedom, is seeking to undermine the many newly created schools of civic leadership. Over the past half decade, dozens of universities have created civics centers, such as the University of Florida's Hamilton School for Classical and Civic Education, in UT Austin's School of Civic Leadership, which aim to encourage viewpoint diversity and teach a classically oriented curriculum. Often backed by Republican legislatures, these centers have become a hallmark of higher education reform. In a recording that I obtained, Isaac Kimola, the director of the AAUP's Center for the Defense of Academic Freedom, repeatedly states his desire to delegitimize the upstart civic centers. I would really love to see kind of a robust research project on these right-wing centers and individuals, like naming and shaming and discrediting and undermining the legitimacy, Kamala said during the meeting, around the 1 hour and 34-minute mark. I would love to strategically map who these efforts are and figure out what the weaknesses are and design a research agenda that just goes through them and tries to knock them out. Through a public records request, I have acquired emails that sent to a CDAF program fellow, which include links to agendas, brainstorming documents, grant records, and meeting audio recordings. The documents reveal the group's idiosyncratic understanding of academic freedom. They also reveal how the CDAF's funder, the Andrew Mellon Foundation, has bankrolled a sprawling public relations operation to block conservative efforts to reform higher education. Created in 2024, the CDAF owes its existence to a $1.5 million grant from the Mellon Foundation. Per the center's grant proposal, CDAF was designed to launch a public relations campaign defending academic freedom. In practice, it seems to prioritize institutional autonomy above all, including, of course, viewpoint diversity. CDAF reserves special ire for civic centers like the University of Florida's Hamilton School. In a brainstorming document, Kimola identifies the centers as a key target. Bring together faculty from different campuses that have dark, money-funded or legislator-imposed free enterprise, civics, or other imposed centers, the document reads. In a meeting, Kimola expanded on the idea, If we're thinking about a five-year research agenda, I think unmasking, naming and shaming, and just increasing the political costs and decreasing the legitimacy of these centers is going to be really important, he said. Kamola criticized how external funders seed faculty through new centers while eventually making universities pick up the bill. The funding is only for 5 years, Kamola said, describing a Charles Koch Foundation initiative. So these centers are building out these tenured faculty at a time when, as we know, tenure is being cut all across the country. Kamala's objection is ironic. As I've reported, the Mellon Foundation functions in a nearly identical manner, funding the initial hiring of faculty but leaving universities to support them long term. CDAF appears to be part of a larger but covert rapid response project funded by Mellon. In one meeting, Kamola described how he suggested that Mellon set up a fully staffed organization that could fight conservative legislation. According to Kamola, Mellon took interest in the project. Mellon took that seriously and came back and said that they, this is not public, so don't share this anywhere, please, but that they have approved that or they're in the process of approving it, he said. They've gotten a budget that looks like it may be something like $10 million to create a new organization that would do rapid response. CDAF's initial grant was set to end in 2026, and it hasn't publicly announced whether it received more Mellon funding. But it did apply for a grant renewal, and its webpage advertises a fellowship application for CDAF 26 to 28. CDAF's efforts do little to protect what many people consider a core pillar of academic freedom, free expression. In one meeting, CDAF fellow John Warner praised the University of Pennsylvania for disciplining law professor Amy Wax over her controversial remarks. What UPenn did is an example of the process of academic freedom, he said. No one in the meeting raised concerns over punishing a professor for her speech. In fact, Warner derided the Foundation for Individual Rights and Expression for publicly doing so. Fire, on the other hand, said that this is a threat to professors everywhere and you've got to watch your backs, he added. I just think that's absurd. All of this might sound odd coming from an organization purportedly devoted to defending academic freedom. Reformers will need to get used to it. With its deep-pocketed funders, the academic resistance is just getting started. This is called Inside the DSA's Emerging Militant Network by Stu Smith. As its national influence has risen, the Democratic Socialists of America, DSA, has simultaneously grown more extreme. Nowhere is this more apparent than in the group's Red Rabbits initiative. The Red Rabbits Security Commission, a subgroup within the DSA focused on community defense efforts, is, according to its authorizing resolution, preparing for a national uprising against federal agents and police brutality. In practice, that means training cadres in tactics like armed and unarmed self-defense, blocking intersections, and fighting fascists with umbrellas. A recent panel offered an unprecedented window into what the project looks like. Organizers from Minnesota, Oklahoma City, Philadelphia, Tucson, Austin, and Portland compared notes. As the discussion made clear, the DSA is trying to construct a nationwide security apparatus to support its expanding role in street protests and direct action organizing. And in so doing, it fears drawing the attention of the Internal Revenue Service, likely with good reason. The DSA launched the Red Rabbit Security Commission at its 2025 National Convention. Organizers chose the deliberately innocuous name as a nod to the novel Watership Down, in which anthropomorphized rabbits are outnumbered and beset by enemies. Earlier branding proposals, including National Vigilance Committee, were deemed too politically stark, with some members concerned that they could be interpreted as an endorsement of vigilantism. The Red Rabbits claim that their focus is on five core security skills: de-escalation, stop the bleed, a first aid training on bleeding control, firearm safety, unarmed self-defense, and protest marshaling, crowd management during demonstrations. The commission has set a goal of having at least five members in 40% of DSA chapters complete these trainings. Since its inauguration, the committee has been a source of internal controversy. That includes an unsuccessful effort by members of the DSA's governing National Political Committee to remove a Maoist organizer whose past public comments included praise for revolutionary violence. The committee ultimately voted to retain him. Still, the Red Rabbits have mostly kept a low profile. the recent panel, and introduction to the Red Rabbit's nationally approved training marked the Commission's first major public-facing appearance. The panel was organized by Hazel Williams, a National Political Committee member and former co-chair of California DSA. It was meant to provide lessons learned, best practices, and practical guidance for building security committees in local chapters. During the event, local chapters described a range of security preparations broader than that envisioned by the National Commission. These included martial arts sparring, evacuation planning, wound packing, radio communications, the use of umbrellas and signs to shield participants from and block facets, and even chemical exposure training in which participants practice being pepper sprayed. Some chapters already conduct in-house trainings or are working to expand them, such as Philadelphia chapter's plan to develop what one member called sick firearm safety trainings. The DSA's Oklahoma City Queer Fight Club has evidently become a local training hub, teaching self-defense and broader community defense skills. Portland DSA has organized trainings on blocking intersections with bicycles, a practice known as corking. Panelists also explained that as the Red Rabbit's initiative has grown, other activist groups have come to depend on it for self-defense purposes. In New Jersey, DSA's Immigrant Justice Working Group has become a go-to security resource for immigrant organizations and Palestine affinity groups. In Philadelphia, the Red Rabbit started with abortion clinic defense efforts, then expanded to helping groups focus on everything from immigrant justice to Palestinian solidarity. Philly DSA's Red Rabbit's team apparently functions as a movement incubator due to its many community relationships. Those include the Philly Palestine Coalition, where the Red Rabbit's team led the direct action contingent. That work has also drawn the DSA into closer alliance with even more radical groups. Tucson's Red Rabbits, for example, work with the Party for Socialism and Liberation, PSL, a would-be revolutionary political party with close ties to the Communist Party of China. Portland DSA cited its work with the National Lawyers Guild, a left-wing legal group with historic ties to the Soviet Union, to provide Know Your Rights training. Because they may be outside DSA's mandate, as a 501c4 social welfare organization, the Red Rabbit's trainings could invite legal scrutiny and jeopardize the tax-exempt status of its sister, 401c3, the DSA fund. The panelists seemed aware of this risk. For example, Cliff Connolly, a National Political Committee member who has spearheaded the Red Rabbit's commission, emphasized that the commission was working very, very closely with DSA staff to ensure upcoming standardized trainings were cleared and good to go, with no question marks or gray area about what chapters are permitted to do. The Tucson chapter likewise stressed the importance of ensuring that its trainings match the reality of what a 401c4 can do. But not everyone in attendance followed that playbook. Oklahoma City's Queer Fight Club revealed that its project was designed to be DSA-sponsored and community-supported, but not entirely DSA-operated. It cited Red Rabbit's existence as a separate 501c from the DSA structure, the existence of which could not be confirmed as a model. But the group also acknowledged that it had not fully separated from the DSA, framing the arrangement as a way to manage liability and tax purposes, so problems would not come back to the DSA. Panelists also raised concerns about the legal risks introduced by the DSA's new allies. Portland DSA Representative C pointed to the Sunrise Movement, an activist group increasingly focused on disruptive protests. Sunrise nationally has been doing a lot more high-risk stuff for official organizations, like the No Sleep for ICE campaign, C said. Their partners in immigration organizations might not be as ready to engage in that work because of their immigration status. As a 501c4, the DSA must, according to the IRS, operate primarily to further the common good and general welfare of the people of the community. Some Red Rabbit's activities, like Know Your Rights education and de-escalation training, probably meet that threshold, but it's hard to argue that a street-level security force geared toward disruption, confrontation, and resistance to law enforcement exists primarily to further the common good. Tactics such as blocking traffic with bicycles, training activists to escape physical holds, forming umbrella phalanxes to confront facets, and conducting takedowns on intersections bear little resemblance to traditional social welfare activities. Instead, they suggest preparation for a broader national uprising, one of the organization's stated directives. The DSA has largely avoided scrutiny, despite its increasingly extreme rhetoric and practices. As the organization grows in influence and increasingly aligns itself with radical activists and hostile regimes abroad, elected officials and government institutions have continued to look the other way. If Republicans, Democrats, and state and federal authorities keep ignoring these red flags, they may eventually find themselves living under one. This is called Gifted and Talented Programs Need Competition, Not Abolition, by John Ketchum. Do public school gifted and talented programs improve outcomes or unfairly favor affluent families? Last week, a viral New York article took up that question. Its author seemed to believe that G&T is mostly a way to entrench disadvantage. That framing, though, misses the bigger picture. The shortcomings of G&T are not unique in public education. They reflect a system designed to serve teachers, organized labor, and education bureaucracies rather than students and families. The fix for G&T programs, moreover, is the fix for the rest of the system, more competition and more choice. The U.S. spends roughly $1 trillion on K-12 public education each year, about $20,000 per student. Yet outcomes have stagnated. The National Assessment of Educational Progress shows that as of last year, fourth grade math and reading scores were near or below where they stood in 2004. New York City starkly illustrates the problem. All-in per-student spending now exceeds $42,000 a year, according to the Citizens Budget Commission, yet student performance remains at or below the national average. That failure belongs primarily to traditional public schools. More than 4 in 5 students nationwide attend a District 1 public school, which is typically geographically zoned and heavily shaped by the local teachers' union. Charter and parochial schools, by contrast, produce better results while spending far less per student. Big city parents who wish to secure the best education for their children have only a few realistic options. They can apply to charter schools, but available seats are in short supply because of caps and other restrictions limiting the number of charters that may be issued. Alternatively, they can move to neighborhoods zoned for higher performing district schools, but moving is expensive and disruptive, especially when the strongest school zones are in neighborhoods many families cannot afford, making this option accessible mostly to affluent families. Failing that, parents can turn to private school, another costly option, or leave a city altogether for a suburban district with stronger schools or a state that has enabled greater school choice. Increasingly, families in New York City have made one of these choices, as evidenced by enrollment dropping by about 150,000 students since 2020. In April, the city's Department of Education released a first-of-its-kind survey of parents who have left the public school system. The most common reason for leaving, at 41%, was to pursue more rigorous education elsewhere. Parents who remain but cannot find a decent education for their children are likely to be the voters most interested in a structural overhaul of the public school system. For teachers' unions, a highly motivated and sympathetic voting bloc of parents calling for school choice threatens to upset a favorable status quo. G&T programs reassure status-conscious parents that their children are on a more promising path, one that appears to lead from accelerated classes to selective high schools and prestigious colleges. This distinctive track makes G&T a political pressure release valve, easing calls on elected officials and their allies in organized labor for more fundamental change. G&T programs thus survive not because they consistently deliver a superior education, because they help a failing system retain the families most likely to flee or oppose it. Their high popularity among New York City families makes them especially valuable to the public school establishment, giving dissatisfied parents a reason to stay invested in the system rather than demand alternatives outside it. Better yet for the union, G&T creates demand for more teachers, and thus more members, while thinning general education classes and easing those same teachers' workloads. Unsurprisingly, New York's union leaders have long pushed back against efforts to eliminate G&T. Instead, they have called for expanding it while weakening the features that make it genuinely selective. That means, for example, placing less weight on admissions tests, using broader criteria to identify students, and pursuing greater racial diversity. Their approach would give more parents the impression of access to higher quality schooling while sparing the union from real accountability for better educational outcomes. No matter how G&T selects students or curricula, keeping it within the public school structure exposes it to the same pathologies that afflict general education. The New York article suggests that many parents are underwhelmed by the quality of G&T instruction. Indeed, no matter the type of program, teacher quality remains decisive, and quality is uncertain even in G&T programs. As one parent interviewed in the article put it, "My kid in G&T has a mediocre teacher and is having a mediocre year. My kid in general ed has a fabulous teacher, and she's having a fabulous year. For all these flaws, abolishing G&T would be a mistake, especially if the only alternative is the existing public school system. Eliminating G&T would further expose high-performing students to the failing general public education system. This would likely accelerate public school disenrollment. But if the alternative to G&T is school choice, public schools would have stronger incentives to use new programming to improve educational quality and compete for students. Consider Idaho, which in 2024 comprehensively rewrote its charter school law to give operators greater autonomy, reduce barriers to charter expansion, and make it easier for traditional public schools to convert to charters. In 2025, the state passed a $50 million tax credit to defray private school education. Some public schools have thrived in this environment, including through G&T-like programs. Fierce competition for students has pushed district leaders across Idaho to expand magnet schools. District-run schools organized around themes such as STEM and open to students from a wider geographic area. In West Ada and Coeur d'Alene, officials have embraced magnets and bolstered their programming to keep families from drifting to charters or private schools. In other words, where families have real alternatives, traditional public systems are more likely to create differentiated, high-quality curricula and realize parents' expectations. As ever, it's the competition that makes the difference. Ironically, school choice would let G&T fulfill its promise. In a competitive system, G&T would matter less as a status signal and more as one program among many striving for educational excellence. G&T should not be abolished. It should instead be liberated from the system that made it necessary. If families have genuine alternatives, public schools will have to earn families' trust, not take it for granted. The end. This is called A Conservative Court, Not a Trump Court, by Ilya Shapiro. So the Supreme Court has become super Trumpy, right? After all, it allowed the president to remove hundreds of thousands of refugees and the heads of previously independent agencies. It struck down a campaign finance law to the benefit of the Republican Party and ruled against Hawaii's gun regulations and Colorado's ban on conversion therapy. But are you so sure, given that it also went against President Trump on the things he cares about most? Tariffs, sending the National Guard into cities, counting late arrival mail-in ballots, removing a governor of the Federal Reserve, and of course, birthright citizenship? What is going on? Are the justices schizophrenic? Or maybe one or two of them can't decide whether to go all in for MAGA or the resistance? No, that's not it at all. You simply can't view the court through a political lens, but instead must realize that the justices are looking at legal issues. All nine are doing their best to interpret the Constitution and federal laws faithfully and apply them to the facts of particular cases. There are stark disagreements over what that means, of course. Judging isn't like plugging a question into an AI program, but this isn't a situation where there are two wings of the court and then one or two swing votes. Instead, we have a largely originalist and textualist court, interpreting constitutional provisions according to their original public meaning and laws according to the plain meaning of their text, with conservative sensibilities in the institutional sense. That means that it's trying to rebalance the separation of powers and enforce federalism. It can look like it's favoring President Trump because a majority believe that the Constitution gives the president control of the executive branch, what's sometimes called unitary executive theory. But that doesn't mean that it'll let him do anything he wants. The president remains constrained by statutes, courts, Congress, and the Constitution. That means that the justices won't let Trump rewrite laws by himself, and his legal positions have run into trouble when they push that envelope. But okay, even if it's not a Trumpy court, it's super ideological and polarized, right? Well, it's true that in recent years, many of the court's highest profile cases have ended with a 6-3 ideological alignment. The 6 Republican-appointed justices in the majority and the 3 Democratic-appointed justices in dissent. And this term had more of those divides. Last term, 15.2% of the decisions were 6-3, and 9% were ideological splits. That's just 6 cases. This term, those numbers increased to 28.8% and 22.7%, respectively. The liberal justices also dissented together more often, moving from 15% of cases last term to 24.2%, nearly a quarter this term. Yet last week's ruling somewhat complicated that polarization narrative. 2 weeks ago, 7 of 9 decisions split 6-3 along ideological lines. But in the seemingly more controversial denouement, only 4 of 7 did. Perhaps more interestingly, in the 3 final week decisions that didn't follow the ideological 6-3 pattern, all 3 liberal justices were in the majority. Moreover, of the court's 56 signed opinions in argued cases, not including the emergency applications for stay that were decided on the papers, 25 were unanimous, 44.6%, and another 6 were 8-1, 10.7%. That's over 50% and higher than last year. And in another 11 cases, 3 or 4 Republican appointees dissented, revealing doctrinal discord among conservatives, not partisan splits. Speaking of intra-conservative discord, Justice Amy Coney Barrett in particular came in for criticism, much of it quite nasty and sometimes sexist, from some on the right. The same thing happened last year. This time the flashpoints were her rulings on birthright citizenship and mail-in ballots. And yet here's a justice who voted to overturn Roe v. Wade and end Chevron deference and racial preferences in college admissions, give President Trump immunity from prosecution after blocking states from removing him from the ballot, and temporary protected status for Haitians and Syrians, allow states to prohibit medical transitioning of minors, empower the president to fire agency heads, end the Lemon Test and protect religious liberty, expand gun rights, restrict racial gerrymandering, and more. If she's a squish, the conservative legal movement could use more squishes. As for purveyors of the 333 court theory, with Justices Sonia Sotomayor, Elena Kagan, and Ketanji Brown Jackson on the left, Justices Clarence Thomas, Samuel Alito, and Neil Gorsuch on the right, and Justices John Roberts, Brett Kavanaugh, and Merritt Barrett in the middle triumvirate were indeed in the majority more than anyone else. Roberts and Kavanaugh in 95% of cases, Barrett in 92%. Followed by the conservative trio, 83-86%, and then the liberals, 67-73%. But this was the first term in several years where Kagan trailed Thomas and Alito, and there was only one case where the conservative trio was in dissent by itself, birthright citizenship. So again, it's a small C conservative court, but one subject to the vagaries of its docket and with a lot of jurisprudential fluidity. Justice Thomas sided with Manhattan Institute in 5 of the 6 cases in which we filed briefs, followed by a 5-way tie among the other Republican-appointed justices, with agreement in 4 cases. Not surprisingly, Justice Jackson agreed with us only twice, in rulings that were unanimous. Here's the breakdown of how MI did, with links to our briefs and background on the cases. Winning side, 4. Chiles versus Salazar, NRSC versus FEC, First Choice Women's Resource Center versus Plotkin, Olivier versus City of Brandon. Losing side, Pung versus Isabella County, FCC versus AT&T. You'll notice that we didn't file in many of the high-profile cases, including Learning Resources versus Trump, Louisiana versus Calais, majority-minority districts, Trump versus Slaughter, removal of agency heads, West Virginia versus BPJ, transgender athletes, and Trump versus Barbara, birthright citizenship. This is for a variety of reasons, including that Manhattan Institute doesn't have any particular expertise or institutional interest in some areas, like redistricting, and didn't have anything original to say in others, as in Slaughter. In Barbara, MI didn't have expertise or originality, but our adjunct fellow, Elin Werman, did, and his work was cited by Justices Thomas and Alito. Justice Thomas also cited new adjunct fellow, Joss Blackmun. Colin Wright and I were going to file a brief in BPJ, but ran out of time in light of other pressing demands. MI also increased its resources on cert stage briefs, those supporting petitions for review. These don't get much as much attention as those filed after the court has already agreed to hear an argument, but they tend to be more important because the court reverses or vacates about 70% of the time, so getting the justices to take a case is much more than half the battle. The court generally grants fewer than 1% of petitions, but in 2025, the court agreed to hear 4 of the 15 cases in which we filed, which is 26.7%. So far in 2026, we filed 29, with 3 accepted and 8 pending. In any event, as the justices explained their final opinions, observers waited anxiously for a retirement announcement. I wasn't so sure. Though Justice Thomas had just turned 78, Justice Alito was 76, both were at the height of their influence, and neither appears ready to go, despite Nina Totenberg's rookie mistake in publishing an item on Alito's retirement at NPR's website before a hasty retraction. To the extent politics crops in, it's still more likely than not that the GOP will hold the Senate in this fall's elections. So the justices' calculus will depend on whether they think the party will hold both the White House and Senate past 2028. So wait until next year to start speculating. We could even have another election year confirmation battle, because Thomas almost certainly wants to serve through June 2028, when he'd become the all-time longest-service justice. Regardless, the full cohort of 9 will be back next term, which already has some exciting cases, including 4 in which MI filed briefs. In St. Mary Catholic Priest Parish, versus Roy, the court will review a Colorado law that excludes certain religious preschools from its universal preschool program. Suncor versus Boulder County asks whether federal regulations trump state law, tort law claims, also from Colorado, that oil companies harmed a county through climate change. In IPAC versus Ferguson, the court will grapple with a Washington law that obviates parental consent or even notice for the gender transition of minors. In Grand versus University Heights asks whether Orthodox Jews need a permit to hold a prayer service at one of their homes and whether they can even challenge this rule in federal court. But there'll be time enough to look at those, including at MI's annual preview event the first Monday in October that begins the new term. For now, we have all summer to digest what the justices have wrought. The end. This is called Unregulated School Mental Health Programs Are Endangering Children by Chris Evans. Earlier this month, police in Albemarle County, Virginia, charged a social and emotional learning coach at Hollymead Elementary School with 11 felony counts of sexual abuse, 7 of them aggravated sexual battery involving at least 4 children. The district had opened an investigation into the coach, Michael Swiney, in January, and quietly placed him on an administrative leave, but told parents nothing until his recent arrest. Parents packed a community meeting on June 10th, demanding to know why they hadn't been warned, and many learned only then that Swiney had been pulling their children from class for one-on-one sessions. Parents' prior complaints to Principal Joe McCauley had apparently gone unanswered. One parent reported that Swiney had allegedly locked her son in his office until a teacher intervened. A week after Swiney's arrest, the district still could not identify which children he'd met with. McCauley pledged to notify parents of any child with a record of having seen Swiney, but the district has no established protocols for mental health staff engagement. He conceded that many other students may have met with Swiney without it being recorded. Swiney's case is not an isolated failure. It's a result of trying to deliver mental health programs and services through the education system, which isn't designed, qualified, or regulated to do so. School-based mental health puts children in the hands of unlicensed staff with no appropriate regulatory oversight, answerable to no clinical licensing board, and with no enforceable standards of care or rules that inform parents their children are being seen behind closed doors. Most American parents are probably unaware that school-based mental health programs are not staffed with licensed professionals. Swiney was not a licensed clinician, psychologist, or counselor, but he had all the trappings of someone with behavioral health authority. The title, SEL coach, a district-wide program, SEL, a private office, and enough power to pull students from class for unrecorded closed-door sessions. Albemarle described its social-emotional staff to a local paper in 2024, stating that while SEL counselors are licensed by the State Department of Education, SEL coaches are not. Principals hire SEL coaches with any background, no clinical or mental health credentials required. One district job posting sought skills in mindfulness meditation and specialized contemplative methods of instruction. Even Hollymead teachers said they hadn't realized Swiney had no mental health license. Unregulated mental health services delivered by schools are now the most common mental health services received by youth. According to one school board member, Albemarle is the biggest mental health service provider for children in the county. That's happened through an extensive referral pipeline of SEL programs, mental health programs, school support staff of SEL coaches, mental health program support specialists, coordinators, counselors, social workers, and school psychologists. A child is referred to such staff for mental health support by a teacher, principal, or friend, and then invited to come by to talk in one-on-one sessions that a parent might never know happened. In Virginia, a new bill would require mandatory universal mental health screening in grades 6 through 12, which will expand this pipeline of referrals to all children who get routinely screened by such staff. School mental health programs seldom articulate clear rules on what families are told, leaving notification vague or absent. Where the law is clear, it's often misread by districts, whether intentionally or not, and rarely in parents' favor. When abnormal parents questioned why a grown man had been alone with their 7-year-olds, they were told that district policy doesn't forbid employees from being alone with students, and that not doing so was merely an unwritten rule. Telling parents was a general rule of thumb, one coordinator said. If a staffer had met a child more than twice, someone should probably inform the parents. Whether to involve parents at all, one coach offered, was very gray. It's not. Keeping parents uninformed rests on a faulty claim about state law. One Abramal coach, referencing Section 54.12969, told a local paper that the age of consent for mental health services in Virginia is 14, so a student could keep his sessions from his parents. Section 54.12969 says no such thing. Minor is deemed an adult only for the purpose of consenting to outpatient treatment delivered by licensed clinicians who can withhold records from a parent only when disclosure would cause substantial harm. The law doesn't establish a general age of consent for school mental health services, nor does it grant minors additional confidentiality privileges. A minor's right to consent to outpatient care does not mean an unlicensed school-employed coach can privately deliver pseudo-screening and treatment and not tell the parents. Mental health is a regulated health profession, with state-level governing boards statutorily empowered to protect the health, welfare, and safety of the public from unqualified providers. But with school-based services, families and children lose the protection of well-established standards of care, scope of practice limitations, confidentiality, mandatory record-keeping, and patient and parent access to treatment records. Regulatory boards also have clear enforcement powers to process complaints, initiate investigations with subpoena powers, hold administrative hearings, and issue disciplinary orders for violations. Those safeguards don't apply to school staff, whatever their title. SEL coach, coordinator, school counselor, social worker, or even school psychologist. Virginia's statute expressly excludes government employees from the licensure and regulatory provisions applicable to behavioral health providers. With it, excludes children and families from the safeguards of a regulated health profession. That no meeting records exist also expose the lack of qualified supervision of school programs, a key safeguard of regulated providers. Swiney, like all Albemarle's SEL coaches, reported to her principal. That principal, an administrator with no mental health qualifications, does not know which students Swiney met with, when, and for what purpose. Master's-level licensed counselors in Virginia, by contrast, undergo at least 21 months of practice under qualified supervision before practicing independently. Safeguards of regulated health professions extend beyond record-keeping and supervision. They include legally imposed professional boundaries. In Virginia, a mental health professional can be disciplined or lose his license for entering into a dual relationship with a client, counseling someone with whom the provider has a personal or social connection. That prohibition exists to preserve professional distance and protect independent judgment. It prevents exploitative personal relationships, sometimes sexual, that licensing boards punish most harshly. Dual relationship prohibitions are grounded in recognition of the well-documented phenomena of sexual and erotic transference when a patient unconsciously redirects onto the therapist certain emotions, attachments, and expectations. For some patients, their therapeutic relationship activates romantic attraction. One study finds at least one-third of patients disclose developing a romantic or sexual attraction to the therapist. Countertransference also occurs. Therapists develop their own emotional and erotic feelings toward patients. These dangers affect grown adult patients. They would be even more potent for early youth and adolescents. School mental health services are often in direct conflict, deliberately, with licensed providers' regulated conduct. Albemarle's mental health coordinator acknowledged that dual relationship rules don't apply in schools. A single SEL coach may counsel hundreds of interrelated students and come to know their personal details, family dynamics, student-to-student relationships, and personal challenges. The American School Counselor Association treats this outreach and relationship building as best practice. Becoming a child's trusted adult is part of doing the job well and better enables a school counselor to support the child. ASCA literature instructs counselors to be visible, friendly, and accessible in hallways. Invite new students to lunch gatherings and leave handwritten notes for struggling students. None of these practices would be acceptable for a licensed counselor. No documentation, no notification protocol, and no standards of care or supervision. This is not an administrative oversight, but a feature of the structural design of school-based mental health. What Virginia wants to build in its schools is the appearance of a mental health system, but without the benefits of one. Universal screening will flag more children, which will require more staff hired from any background and empowered to become a child's trusted adult. How many more families will someday have to ask, why was I not told? This is a win for girls' sports and common sense by Colin Wright. Last week, the Supreme Court answered a question that for many never needed to be asked in the first place. May schools reserve girls' and women's sports for female athletes? For those with a basic understanding of biology and who hold to the vernacular meaning of common words, the question seems to answer itself. But progressives' bizarre promotion of sex and gender pseudoscience over the last decade had reached such a fever pitch that the nation's highest court needed to step in. In West Virginia versus BPJ, decided together with Little versus Haycox, the courts answer in the affirmative. Right in the majority opinion, Justice Brett Kavanaugh put it plainly. Under Title IX and the Equal Protections Clause of the 14th Amendment, may schools maintain women's and girls' sport for biological females. In other words, may schools determine eligibility for women's and girls' sports based on biological sex? The answer is yes. The cases involved West Virginia and Idaho passing laws that barred males from female athletics teams. The states argued that separate female-only teams exist for reasons that Title IX has always recognized. Equal opportunity, competitive fairness, and in some sports, safety. The laws did not bar transgender-identifying students from playing sports, as many news headlines would have you believe. They barred males from entering the female category. The challengers argued that the laws discriminate on the basis of transgender status and sex, and the categorical exclusions are overly broad. Their main argument was centered around individual circumstances. BPJ, a male student who identifies as female, had taken puberty blockers and therefore did not gain the performance-enhancing effects of testosterone before starting estrogen. The plaintiffs argued that if the point of a protected female category is fairness, then the question a state must consider is whether a particular athlete has any remaining male advantage. If testosterone has been suppressed before puberty, why exclude that male athlete? The court rejected that argument, holding that schools may determine eligibility for women and girls' sport based on biological sex. It also rejected the burdensome demand for an individualized assessment of every athlete's body. States, the court said, are not required to conduct an individual-by-individual comparison of the physical and athletic capabilities of all biological males. Furthermore, asking judges to weigh the effects of puberty blockers and hormones athlete by athlete would be an almost impossible task for a judge to perform on an equitable basis. That is right as a matter of law. It is also right as a matter of biology. The problem in the challenger's argument is their assumption that all male athletic advantage is a result of puberty. While puberty dramatically widens the male advantage in strength, speed, power, endurance, bone size, and lung capacity, it is not the point at which the sexes stop being identical in all but their reproductive organs. Sex differences in physical performance emerge long before puberty. Sex differentiation begins in the womb, and boys also experience a brief surge of testosterone in infancy, also called mini-puberty, which influences later body composition and motor development. By school age, boys already tend to have more lean mass, less fat, larger hearts, and greater lung capacity. These differences are not stereotypes. They are physical traits directly relevant to sport. The performance data bear this out. A 2025 study of 3,621 children ages 6 to 12 in a 1,600-meter race found that boys were significantly faster than girls in every grade. Large school-based fitness data sets corroborate these findings across countries and tests. Before puberty, boys outperformed girls in grip strength, muscular endurance, running speed, aerobic capacity, ball throwing, and kicking distance, while girls generally outperformed boys in flexibility. Exercise scientist James Nuzzo review of nearly 170 studies with group strength data from over 350,000 children in 45 countries found that boys are consistently stronger than girls at all ages. Of course, none of this means every boy beats every girl every time. That is not how sports categories work. A heavyweight boxer can lose to a middleweight, even though weight still matters enough to structure competition around it. Sports rules necessarily deal with population-level advantages. That is why the court was right not to make girls' sports depend on case-by-case medical assessments. A female category cannot survive if every challenge turns into an argument over a particular individual's testosterone levels, treatment history, pubertal stage before it being administered, puberty blockers, or muscle mass. The point of a sex category is to draw a clear line. The more we blur that line, the less it can serve the women and girls it was created to protect. This decision does not impose a nationwide ban on males in women's sports. The court was explicit that it was not deciding whether schools may allow biological males who identify as female to participate on girls' and women's sport teams. It held only that states may preserve female sports for females without violating Title IX or the Constitution. 27 states have already done so. The remaining states should follow. This is titled, Massachusetts Chooses Literacy Over Union Politics, by Neetu Arnold. With unanimous support from the State House and Senate, Massachusetts Governor Maura Healey signed a major literacy reform bill on June 26th. The law, which requires K-3 students to receive evidence-based reading instruction, phonics, phonemic awareness, fluency, vocabulary, and comprehension, is vital not only for the promise it holds out for public school students, but also because it shows how sensible education reform can win over teachers' unions, even in deep blue states. With the new law, the Bay State joined several others in banning 3Q-ing, or MSV Q-ing, a failed reading strategy that encourages students to guess unfamiliar words using meaning, structure, and visual cues. Among many other provisions, the law also mandates evidence-based reading instruction, requires districts to conduct screenings twice a year to assess students' reading abilities, which includes dyslexia screening, and funds professional development and apprenticeships aligned with the science of reading. For years, the measure faced strong opposition from unions, particularly the Massachusetts Teachers Association, which argued that it would infringe on teacher autonomy. The state's teachers' unions are among the most politically powerful in the country. While union membership has declined in many states, available public figures show a stable union presence in Massachusetts. But even that power couldn't outweigh the pressing need for reading reform. Massachusetts students have traditionally been among the top scorers on the National Assessment of Educational Progress, even as national scores have declined. But the state's lead has been driven by wealthy students, while poorer students have seen major declines, barely edging out their peers in other states. Taking demographics into account, Massachusetts has fallen behind underdogs like Louisiana and Mississippi, whose disadvantaged students have seen comparatively greater improvements. Such results look especially bad for a state that touts its diversity, equity, and inclusion policies. The MTA acted as if it spoke for all teachers in opposing the law, but several teacher groups came out in support of the reforms. One teacher, Jennifer Amento, who was reprimanded by her school administrator for using phonics in a voluntary book club, testified that she relied on her own materials and knowledge to teach phonics. "We should not have to rely on our children having the right teacher with the right knowledge," she said. A 2023 Boston Globe investigation found that almost half of Massachusetts districts were using low-quality school curricula, leaving many students at a disadvantage. Recognizing that the so-called education state was losing its grip, Governor Healey made early literacy reform a priority. In a March 2024 interview, she said she was shocked to learn that many districts were not using science of reading curricula, which focuses on phonics. "If I see other states beating us on literacy, that's not right," Healey said. "This shows the importance of buy-in from powerful leaders. But a law is only as good as its implementation. While the reform mandates the adoption of approved curricula by the 2027-28 school year, it allows schools to apply for waivers to use materials not on the state's approved curriculum list. State Education Department officials should apply those waivers narrowly. Funding also remains an issue. An initial $25 million appropriation was removed during House-Senate negotiations, though lawmakers expressed confidence that they will secure the funding through other means. Even with these open questions, Massachusetts has established a statewide expectation that schools provide high-quality, evidence-based reading instruction. Its success shows that even blue states can get teachers' unions to back down when the facts demand change. This is called L.A. Metro is a Crime-Ridden Hellscape by Christopher Rufo and Haley Strack. Every day, thousands of Los Angelinos take a deep breath, step out of their houses, and plunge themselves into a transit experience straight out of Mad Max. The city's buses have become rolling homeless shelters, replete with drugs and feces. Its trains are home to murder and mayhem. As Daquan, a daily rider who works near the North Hollywood State Houses and plunge themselves into a transit experience, straight out of Mad Max. The city's buses have become rolling homeless shelters, replete with drugs and feces. Its trains are

can effectively ride free without consequences. In other words, Angelenos have been condemned to die underground, all in the name of racial justice. Activists and their allies in city government have spent years laser-focused on driving cops from the L.A. Metro's buses and trains. Their argument, making people pay to use the trains, is racist. Helming this effort was the Labor Community Strategy Center, its offshoot, the Bus Riders Union, and a wider coalition of activists. The center believed that at root, Metro's fare enforcement policies were designed to create a sterile lily-white rail experience, as its Black, Indigenous, and queer co-director, Channing Martinez, put it. Martinez hoped to pressure Metro, a South African apartheid pass system, to institute free fares, abolish the transit court system, and nullify the L.A. sheriff's long-held ability to enforce fares aboard the trains. In November 2016, the Labor Community Strategy Center filed a civil rights complaint claiming that L.A. Metro was systematically targeting Black riders. Black riders, they alleged, made up less than 20% of riders, but received at least half of all citations. As a remedy, the center proposed, emphasis removed, the Metro remove all police and fare collection staff, institute policies of reparation for Black riders, put an immediate end to all fare collection. Less than a month later, L.A. Metro's Board of Advisors unanimously demanded that Metro create a plan that would completely decriminalize fare evasion amongst youth transit users and ensure that youth fare evaders not be required to interact with law enforcement. Board members specifically singled out youth of color, who they said were disproportionately cited for fare evasion. Founding Metro Board member Mark Ridley Thomas, one of the members who proposed the idea, said the motion would address the longstanding problem of criminalizing this segment of the population. Then the dam broke. In early 2017, LA Metro approved a plan to remove the county sheriff's department's exclusive patrol authority, shifting more than half of its former duties to the Los Angeles and Long Beach police departments. Metro itself took over fare enforcement duties in 2017, formally removed those duties from law enforcement agencies' contracts in 2022, and at some point apparently told the police to focus on hard crime instead. Almost immediately, Metro slashed fare enforcement. In 2016, when the sheriff's office enforced the fares, officers typically performed between 500,000 and 1 million fare checks per month. In 2018, based on publicly available data, Metro averaged fewer than 300,000 fare checks per month. In 2019, that average fell to a staggering 63,000 checks per month. Finally, in March of 2020, LA Metro's bus system suspended fare collection altogether as a COVID precaution until 2022, which conditioned riders to a free system. Today, Metro hardly enforces fares. Agents conducted only about 5,000 fare checks per month in 2025, down almost 100% since 2016. In 2020, Metro instated a Fareless System Initiative Task Force to examine how a fare-free system could advance equity. Equity is very, very important to us, former Metro CEO Phil Washington said. In short, activists demanded that LA Metro make fares free, and now with hardly any legal pressure, the city has effectively done it. Free fares inevitably mean one thing, crime. The system is a hellscape drenched in human feces where riders are subject to verbal or physical threats, open needles, and screaming homeless people. 1 million people must contend with the system every day, including some who've been brutalized on buses, trains, and platforms. Take, for example, Myrna Sozas Aruz, a 67-year-old grandmother who was fatally stabbed in the throat by a deranged homeless man named Elliot Nowden. Sosa was on her way home from an overnight shift at a local burger restaurant when Nowden attacked her from behind. She managed to exit the train at the Universal City Station with blood gushing from her neck. Nowden stole Sosa's bag and ran. It wasn't Nowden's first Metro offense. He was banned from riding Metro trains in 2019 after stabbing a college student in the chest on the Expo line, a ban evidently not enforced. In February 2024, he was arrested for an assault at the same Red Line station where he would stab Sosa 2 months later. Months ago, we submitted a records request with LA Metro demanding surveillance footage of Sosa's murder. Metro delayed the request for weeks before ultimately determining that releasing the footage was not in the public interest. Sosa's family disagrees. Her three children signed a consent letter allowing Metro to release the video of their mother's stabbing, which would allow the public to see what Metro tries to hide. LA Metro has still not provided the video against the Sosa family's wishes. Similarly, Jesse Rodriguez was

0: stabbed to death 2 weeks before his 24th birthday on the Red Line in September 2023. According to Rodriguez's family, police said the attacker was having a mental health crisis when he stabbed Rodriguez once in the heart with a hunting knife. LA Metro denied our request for surveillance footage of Rodriguez's stabbing. These aren't the only horror stories. In February 2024, 63-year-old Daryl Winborn was pepper sprayed to death on a Metro bus in Koreatown. In June 2024, a 38-year-old father of four who rode Metro daily was shot in the head and killed. In August 2024, a woman was brutally assaulted around 5:30 a.m. when a man allegedly beat her and threw her onto the tracks at the Allen Metro station, leaving her disfigured with a broken nose and multiple broken bones. There are many more incidents. As its system deteriorates, LA Metro has done everything but restore law enforcement. In 2020, Metro's board moved to re-envision transit safety with a reactionary post, George Floyd Peace Guard, known as the Metro Ambassadors. Clad in neon green Metro shirts, the ambassadors are meant to be a visible, uniform presence to deter crime and administer Narcan. According to a December 2025 report by UCLA researchers, the unarmed ambassadors have been threatened at gunpoint, sexually assaulted, punched, and kicked in the ribs. LA Metro is also in the process of establishing an in-house public safety team, which will hire and deploy its own law enforcement officers alongside ambassadors and crisis intervention teams by 2029. Through Metro's care-based services division, crisis teams aim to reduce reliance on traditional law enforcement, Metro says. The system has also replaced some old lights with new LED lights, played classical music at 72 best decibels, the sound of a vacuum, at a dangerous station, and built some taller fare gates. When we rode the trains, the police officers we saw didn't even appear to have digital scanners to check if riders paid the fare gates. Usually you might see the LAPD get on board the train and say kind of half-heartedly, "Okay, everyone pull out your TAP cards." Enforce the fares member Alex Davis told us. You can pull out basically any card, and as long as you pull out a plastic card and kind of wave it around, the cops won't do anything. Obviously, none of this is working. Between 2017 and 2025, crime more than doubled. Adjusting for ridership, battery, and aggravated assaults, both increased by more than 100%, and narcotics offenses rose by more than 800%. The lawlessness starts at the entrance. About half of LA Metro riders don't pay, according to data analyzed by Davis. By comparison, Metro's fare evasion rate was between 3% and 7% across stations in 2007. Most importantly, more than 90% of violent criminals on the Metro evade fares, meaning the sort of people who go on to stab old ladies in the neck could have been caught by fare enforcement, but aren't. Despite LA Metro's numerous pilot programs and quasi-safety measures, the one method proven to work for the system is the one method board members are electing to try: classic policing. LA Metro's years-long anti-racist, anti-law enforcement experiment has also cost the city millions of dollars in unpaid fares. With a fare evasion rate of about 50%, Metro could be raking in double what it collects, at least an extra $86 million per year. That's a small fraction of Metro's nearly $9 billion operating budget. But the lawlessness Metro has encouraged over the past few years undercuts the very basis for Metro's continued taxpayer support, Davis said. While Metro's board constructs its progressive dream world, the system's ridership, the majority of whom are low-income people who rely on public transit to live and commute, are getting shot, stabbed, and assaulted. What would it take to bring back fare enforcement? According to local pro-safety activists, not much. As of 2023, LA Metro employs an existing force of over 200 transit security officers who could easily fare check 20,000 passengers per day. That's clearly the biggest lever we have to pull in order to improve safety, Davis said. Why not do the one thing that we have evidence was very effective when it was happening? LA Metro's ideological commitment to transit equity appears to stand in the way between a safer Metro and more dead Angelenos. In fact, Metro has a recent example to prove that fare compliance reduces disorder. In the summer of 2024, Metro tried a tap-to-exit program that resulted in a 40% reduction in crime and other incidents at the North Hollywood B-Line station. When Metro paused that program briefly in April 2025, reported incidents, primarily involving homelessness, unsanitary conditions, and destinationless riders, shot up 116% at Union Station, another B-Line location, and 67% at North Hollywood. And that is all the time I have for today. This is Mary Lee for Talking Information Radio.
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5: Hello, this is David Murphy. Today is July 17th, 2026. I will be reading the Tech Hour, and I begin with the first article, "Quantum Mechanics Once Baffled Scientists. Now It's Changing the World." Source, Texas A&M University. For much of the early 20th century, quantum mechanics was one of the most puzzling ideas in science. The theory challenged conventional thinking and left even leading physicists struggling to make sense of its implications. A century later, it has become the foundation of technologies that influence daily life, including lasers, microchips, secure communications, and emerging quantum computers. In a new perspective article published in Science, Dr. Marlon Scully of Texas A&M University reflects on the remarkable evolution of quantum mechanics from an abstract theory about tiny particles to a powerful framework helping researchers tackle some of the most difficult questions in science. "Quantum mechanics started as a way to explain the behavior of tiny particles," said Scully, who is also affiliated with Princeton University. "Now it's driving innovations that were unimaginable just a generation ago." Scully has played a major role in advancing the field. He co-authored the influential textbook, Quantum Optics, a resource that has educated generations of physicists. His research in coherent nanoscale laser spectroscopy helped make it possible to study molecules with atomic scale precision. He has also developed groundbreaking concepts involving quantum heat engines, which challenge traditional assumptions about thermodynamic efficiency and may one day lead to new energy technologies. From Schrodinger's cat to quantum technology, one of the most famous illustrations of quantum mechanics came in 1935 when Erwin Schrödinger proposed his cat paradox. The thought experiment suggested that a cat could exist in a state that is both alive and dead until it's observed. Schrödinger introduced the idea to highlight how strange quantum theory appeared. Today, those once bizarre concepts have moved far beyond philosophical debates. "That quantum weirdness is no longer just a philosophical puzzle," said Scully. "It's the foundation of quantum computing, quantum cryptology, and even gravitational wave detection. The foundations of quantum mechanics were built by pioneers, including Schrödinger and Werner Heisenberg. They developed two different mathematical approaches, wave mechanics and matrix mechanics, to describe quantum systems. Over time, these approaches were unified and contributed to the development of quantum field theory, which explains how particles interact through electromagnetic and nuclear forces. Their work expanded on Niels Bohr's early atomic model, which pictured electrons orbiting the nucleus much like planets orbiting the sun. While later discoveries refined that picture, Bohr's model helped pave the way for modern quantum theory. Quantum coherence and the rise of lasers. Among the most important concepts in quantum mechanics is quantum coherence. This phenomenon allows particles such as atoms and photons to remain linked in a coordinated state, even across significant distances. Quantum coherence led directly to the development of the laser, a technology that many once believed could never work. Today, lasers are used throughout modern society, from supermarket barcode scanners to vision correction procedures and advanced scientific instruments. Coherence is also closely tied to quantum entanglement, the phenomenon that prompted Albert Einstein to describe it as spooky action at a distance. Entanglement enables particles to share information through uniquely quantum properties. These effects form the basis of quantum encryption systems and improve the sensitivity of sophisticated instruments such as the Laser Interferometer Gravitational Wave Observatory, LIGO, which detects tiny ripples in space-time. Quantum heat engines challenge classical limits. One of the more surprising applications of quantum physics involves the quantum heat engines. Traditional engines are constrained by the Carot limit, which defines the maximum efficiency allowed by classical thermodynamics. Researchers have found that by exploiting quantum coherence, it may be possible to create engines that exceed those classical limits. It's a striking example of how quantum principles can rewrite the rules of classic physics, Scully said. Quantum biology, gravity, and turbulence. The influence of quantum mechanics now extends far beyond physics. In biology, techniques such as coherent Raman spectroscopy allow researchers to examine viruses and other structures at the nanoscale, providing valuable insights into the microscopic world. Quantum ideas are also shaping efforts to understand the universe itself. Scientists working on concepts such as string theory and quantum gravity are attempting to reconcile quantum physics with Einstein's theory of relativity, one of the biggest unsolved problems in modern physics. Researchers are even applying quantum concepts to the long-standing challenge of understanding turbulence. The chaotic motion of air and fluids affects weather patterns, climate systems, and aircraft performance. By studying superfluid helium, a substance that displays unusual quantum behavior, scientists are uncovering patterns that could improve climate modeling, storm prediction, and aviation safety. The next century of quantum discovery. Despite a century of success, quantum mechanics continues to raise profound questions. Can gravity be quantized? I.e., does gravity behave like other forces at the quantum level? Could quantum computers transform medicine and material science? What new insights about the universe might emerge from future quantum technologies? Scully believes that the search for answers is only beginning. at the start of the 20th century, many thought physics was complete, he said. Now, in the 21st century, we know the adventure's just beginning. Five ways quantum mechanics affects everyday life. One, lasers from grocery store scanners to eye surgery. Lasers depend on quantum principles that amplify light. Two, secure communication. Quantum cryptography can create highly secure codes that help protect sensitive information. Faster computing. Quantum computers have the potential to solve certain problems in seconds that could have taken classical computers thousands of years. Four, better measurements. Gravitational wave observatories use quantum techniques such as squeezed light to detect tiny distortions in space-time and reveal new details about the universe. Lastly, number five, medical breakthroughs. Quantum imaging methods help scientists study viruses, molecules, and other biological structures at the atomic scale. End of the first article. Second article, tiny magnetic waves could unlock quantum computers the size of a penny. Source, University of Vienna. A team of physicists has overcome a major obstacle in quantum computing by dramatically increasing the lifetime of magnons, tiny magnetic waves that can carry quantum information. The researchers extended their lifespan from just a few hundred nanoseconds to as long as 18 microseconds, nearly 100 times longer than previously achieved. The advance could eventually help make ultra-compact quantum computers potentially as small as a one-cent coin. The international research team, led by Andriy Chmurk of the University of Vienna, also uncovered an important insight. They found that the lifespan of magnons is not ultimately limited by the laws of physics, but by the quantum quality of the material they travel through. Their findings were published in Science Advances. What are magnons? Magnons are tiny waves of magnetization that move through magnetic solids. They can be paired to ripples spreading across a pond after a stone is dropped into the water. Unlike protons, which travel through empty space or optical fibers, magnons remain inside magnetic materials. Because their wavelengths can shrink to just a few nanometers, magnon-based circuits could potentially fit onto chips no larger than those already found in smartphones. Magnons also interact naturally with other fundamental quasi-particles, including phonons and photons, making them attractive building blocks for hybrid quantum systems and quantum metrology. Solving the magnon lifetime problem. For years, one of the biggest challenges facing magnon technology has been their extremely short lifetime, since they could only survive for a few hundred nanoseconds. They disappeared far too quickly to reliably store or transfer quantum information. The new study challenges that picture by increasing magnon lifetimes to as much as 18 microseconds. The researchers turned these once fleeting signals into long-lasting carriers of quantum information. Their performance now approaches the timescales needed for practical quantum technologies and makes magnons comparable to the superconducting qubits used in today's leading quantum processors. How the researchers achieved the breakthrough. The breakthrough resulted from combining two important techniques. First, instead of using conventional uniform magnons, the team generated short wavelength magnons. These are naturally less sensitive to tiny defects on the crystal's surface, which had shortened magnons' lifetimes in previous experiments. Second, the researchers cooled ultra-pure spheres of yttrium iron garnet, YIG, to just 30 millikelvin inside a mixed-phased psychostat at temperatures only a fraction of a degree above absolute zero. The thermal processes that normally destroy magnons are effectively frozen out. Materials, not physics, set the limit. Perhaps the most surprising discovery was identified what now limits magnon lifetimes. By testing three different YIG spheres with different levels of purity, the researchers found a clear pattern. The purer the crystal, the longer the magnon survived. Even the least pure sample outperformed every previous experiment. The results suggest that future improvements depend primarily on advances in materials science rather than overcoming an unavoidable law of nature. As researchers develop even purer magnetic materials, magnon lifetimes may continue to improve. Why this matters for quantum computing? With lifetimes reaching 18 microseconds, magnons become much more than temporary signals. They could serve as reliable quantum memory devices and low-loss communication channels that move quantum information across a chip. The researchers say magnons could eventually connect hundreds of qubits through a shared pathway, creating a long-sought quantum bus that would help scale future quantum computers. Because magnons naturally interact with many different quantum systems, they could also act as universal translators, allowing technologies that normally cannot communicate with one another to work together. The third article. The Milky Way's weird gamma ray glow may be dark matter after all. Source, University of Vienna. Researchers from the University of Vienna and Lawrence Berkeley National Laboratory have turned to machine learning to take a fresh look at one of astrophysics' most debated mysteries. Their focus was on the Galactic Center Excess, GCE, a faint, roughly spherical glow of gamma rays surrounding the center of the Milky Way. For more than a decade, scientists have debated what is producing this unusual signal. The new findings suggest that dark matter remains a viable explanation and cannot yet be dismissed. The study was published in Physical Review Letters. The Galactic Center Excess, GCE, is a broad glow of gamma rays that extends thousands of light years around the Milky Way's core. Researchers have proposed several possible explanations for its origin. One possibility is self-annihilating dark matter, a hypothetical form of matter that makes up much of the universe's mass, but has never been directly detected. Another leading explanation involves a large population of millisecond pulsars, rapidly spinning neutron stars that emit high-energy radiation. Despite years of study, scientists have not reached a consensus on what is causing the signal. Interpreting the signal is particularly difficult because the galactic center is an exceptionally bright and crowded region of the gamma ray sky, explains Florian List, study author and researcher at the University of Vienna. Machine learning adds a missing piece. Previous statistical analysis generally favored the pulsar explanation. However, those studies overlooked an important source of information, the energy of each detected gamma ray photon. To address this limitation, the research team developed a machine learning system trained on more than 1 million simulated gamma ray observations. For the first time, the method evaluated both the spatial distribution of the single signal and the energies of individual photons at the same time. According to the researchers, incorporating photon energy data significantly changes the results. Earlier studies suggested that the signal came from relatively bright, unresolved light sources, often called point sources. The new analysis indicates that if such point sources are responsible, they would need to be extremely faint. Our new analysis shows that the sources would have to be so faint that they would be almost indistinguishable from the emissions expected from annihilating dark matter, says Nick Rod, study author and scientist at the Lawrence Berkeley National Laboratory. The findings also create a challenge for the pulsar explanation. If millisecond pulsars are producing the glow, the study suggests there would need to be at least 35,000 of them packed into the center of the Milky Way. That is far more than a few hundred to few thousand sources assumed in some earlier studies. Dark matter remains in the running. The origin of the galactic center excess is one of the longest-running debates in astrophysics, says Florian List. Our work does not show that dark matter is responsible for the signal. However, it suggests that it's still too early to rule out this possibility. The new results weaken one of the strongest arguments that had been used against the dark matter explanations. While the research does not provide direct evidence that dark matter is generating the gamma ray glow, it suggests that dark matter remains a credible possibility. For now, the source of the galactic center excess remains unknown, ensuring that one of astronomy's most enduring mystery continues. Physicists create a strange new quantum state called a fractional Fermi C. Source, University of Innsbruck. Researchers have shown that an unusual class of quantum states known as fractional Fermi Cs can be deliberately created, according to a new study published in Physical Review Letters. The work was carried out by Nariel Group together with theoretical physicist Alvise Bastianello of CNRS and Université Paris Dauphine. The study demonstrates how a new critical phase of matter can emerge when quantum particles are pushed far from their normal equilibrium conditions. Using ultra-cold cesium atoms confined to one dimension, the researchers repeatedly altered how strongly the particles interacted with one another. The resulting state goes beyond the behavior predicted by the well-known Tomogamma literature liquid theory, a cornerstone for understanding one-dimensional quantum systems. This publication provides the theoretical framework for recent experimental research conducted in the group of Hans Christoph Nero and the Department of Experimental Physics, creating a fractional Fermi C. At very low temperatures, quantum particles typically follow strict rules that determine how they arrange themselves. As Alvise Bastianello explains, fermions, for instance, stack neatly into the available energy states to form the so-called Fermi C. But what happens if one forces interacting atoms to continuously cycle through extreme conditions, smoothly shifting them from strongly repelling each other to strongly attracting each other? The researchers found that carefully repeating this interaction cycle drives atoms out of their normal ground state and into a highly excited yet remarkably organized configuration. They call this state a fractional Fermi C because the particles appear to obey a reduced occupancy rule. Instead of simply heating the system, the interaction cycle reorganizes the atoms into a new many-body state, says Yi Zhang, leading author of this study. This gives us a controlled way to explore quantum matter beyond the usual equilibrium paradigms. Hidden order in an excited quantum state. The newly created state displays several unusual characteristics. Mathematical correlations between particles reveal pronounced ripples, known as Friedel oscillations, along with distinctive decay behavior across all levels of repulsive interactions. Perhaps most importantly, the state exhibits properties that differ from those expected for the Tomogamma-Littinger liquids, which have long served as a standard description of one-dimensional quantum matter. The state is highly excited, but it is not random, says Hans Christopher Nagel, the group leader. It has a hidden order that becomes visible in its correlations. He adds, we are not yet sure we should name these new quasi-particles, perhaps super fermions, a new critical phase of matter. These distinctive signatures indicate the presence of an entirely new and exotic critical phase. The discovery offers a new route for investigating universally quantum behavior using cold atom simulators. As Hans Christopher Nagel says, the discovery of fractional Fermi C's shows just how far we can push quantum simulation, not only reproducing known models, but creating and probing, states that go beyond established paradigms. A companion paper describing the experimentation realization of fractional Fermi C's through quantum simulation is currently under review. The next article. A 200-year-old physics experiment could help build future computers. Source, Nanyang Technical University. Scientists at Nanyang Technological University, Singapore, NTU Singapore, have found a much simpler way to produce unusual light structures known as optical skimmerons by reviving a classic optics experiment that dates back more than 200 years. Optical skyrmions are tiny, stable, swirling patterns formed within the properties of light. Their structure has often been compared to the spines of a hedgehog because they can potentially encode and store information. Researchers see them as promising building blocks for future data storage, communications, and computing technologies. Instead of relying on expensive, highly engineered metamaterials that have traditionally been needed to generate optical skyrmions, the NTU team created them by shining a laser at a small circular disk. The approach provides a far simpler way to produce, study, and control these complex light structures. The findings, published in the journal Optica, were led by Nanyang Assistant Professor Xie Jie from NTU School of Physical and Mathematical Sciences and School of Electrical and Electronic Engineering. What is remarkable is that optical skyrmions can now be generated using a simple effect where light bends around an object without relying on expensive, complex man-made metamaterials or highly specialized techniques, explains Assistant Professor Shen. This could make optical skyrmions much more accessible to researchers by lowering the technical barrier to creating and studying them. The method opens up new possibilities for scientists to study how they could be used in future optical materials and computing research. A classic light phenomenon finds a new purpose. The breakthrough is based on the Poisson spot, a well-known optical phenomenon in which a bright point appears in the center of a shadow cast by a circular object when it is illuminated by a coherent light source, such as a laser. The Poisson spot played an important role in the early 19th century debate over the nature of light. At the time, scientists questioned whether light traveled only as particles in a straight line or behaved as waves that could bend and spread. Wave theory predicted that a bright point should appear in the center of the disk's shadow, where complete darkness would otherwise be expected. Observing the Poisson spot proved convincing evidence that light undergoes diffraction, meaning it bends and spreads as it passes around objects or through small openings. Four types of optical skyrmions at once. The researchers also discovered that their Poisson spot setup naturally produced as many as four related topological field patterns simultaneously. These included spin skyrmions, Stokes skyrmions, electrical field skyrmions, and magnetic field skyrmions. Spin refers to the rotation, like properties of light, while the Stokes parameters describe polarization, or the direction in which light waves vibrate as they travel. Generally, these four types together could give scientists a unique opportunity to compare how different optical skyrmions form, evolve, and interact within the same light field. The computer simulation showed the structures as swirling arrays of arrows that illustrate how different properties of light change direction across the Poisson spot. A simpler way to control complex light. Light possesses many characteristics that researchers can manipulate, including its intensity, phase, polarization, spin, and its electric and magnetic field vectors. These properties can be arranged into topological structures, which are patterns that remain stable, even when stretched or distorted. By adjusting the conditions that shape the light field, scientists may be able to precisely control the size, shape, and behavior of optical sky mirons. Assistant Professor Shen said, "In the light spot that we created, several types of optical vectors could form topological structures at the same time. These different components of light are closely connected, but they do not necessarily form identical topological patterns. Being able to produce and compare several sky mirons within one system could help researchers uncover new leaks between light's electric, magnetic, and other physical properties. Potential applications in computing and photonics. Sky mirons were first proposed in particle and nuclear physics before later becoming an important area of study in condensed matter physics and magnetic materials. More recently, scientists have begun investigating optical sky mirons as stable, particle-like structures that exist within light fields. Earlier methods for producing optical sky mirons relied on metamaterials, which are artificially engineered microscopic structures designed to manipulate light in ways that conventional materials cannot. By replacing those complex systems with a much simpler optical setup, the NTU team's work could make optical sky miron research more accessible. The findings also provide a foundation for future studies of topological light and may contribute to advances in photonics, advanced materials, information processing, and next-generation computing. Next article. Physicists recreate black hole energy extraction in the lab. Source: Advanced Science Research Center. More than 50 years ago, physicist Sir Roger Penrose proposed a remarkable idea. Under the right conditions, it might be possible to extract energy from a rapidly spinning black hole. In his concept, a particle entering the black hole's ergosphere, a region where space-time is dragged along by the object's rotation, could split into two. One fragment would fall into the black hole while the other escaped, carrying away more energy than the original particle. Later, physicist Yakov Zeldovich expanded on this concept, predicting that waves interacting with an object rotating fast enough could also gain energy and become amplified. Now, researchers at the Advanced Science Research Center at the CUNY Graduate Center, CUNY ASRC, have demonstrated an experimental approach inspired by those long-standing theories. Writing in a journal, Nature, the team showed that wave amplification can be achieved using a device that simulates extreme rotation without physically spinning. Synthetic rotation creates extreme physics. Instead of rotating an object mechanically, the researchers built a radio frequency device whose properties are rapidly changed across both space and time. This carefully engineered system creates the illusion of ultra-fast rotation, reaching effective rotational speeds far beyond what conventional mechanical systems can achieve. By replacing physical motion with synthetic rotation, the researchers overcame challenges that have limited experimental studies of extreme rotational physics for decades. Our approach facilitates a new method of wave-matter interaction in which waves with selected rotational properties extract energy from synthetic time-engineered rotation, producing a form of broadband selective amplification, said principal investigator Andrea Alou, distinguished professor and Einstein professor of physics at the CUNY Graduate Center and founding director of CUNY's ASRC's Photonics Initiative. Lead author Hadesha Nasari, a postdoctoral researcher at the CUNY's ASRC's Photonics Initiative, said that the experiment transforms a long-standing theoretical concept into a practical research tool. This successful experiment moves ideas about extreme rotational dynamics from theory to practice and creates a versatile experimental platform for exploring a broad range of phenomena at the intersection of astrophysics, wave physics, and quantum science. The work has implications for advances in fundamental science and in communications, optics, and photonics. How the experiment worked. The researchers set out to answer a fundamental question. Could electromagnetic waves interacting with a completely stationary device behave as though they were encountering an object rotating at ultra-fast speed and draw energy from that synthetic motion? To investigate, they constructed a ring of electronic resonators whose properties were rapidly adjusted in a carefully synchronized sequence. Although the hardware itself never moved, these time changes generated a traveling pattern around the ring. As a result, the electromagnetic waves effectively experienced the system as though it were spinning at extraordinary speed. Waves with the appropriate rotational characteristics extracted energy from the system and became amplified, reproducing the essential physics of the Penrose-Zeldovich process, said co-lead author Hadi Musa, a former PhD student with the CUNY ASRC Photonics Initiative. Our approach relies on engineered metamaterials that are designed to control how waves propagate. Potential applications beyond black hole physics. Because synthetic rotation can imitate motion beyond the speed of light, researchers now have a controlled laboratory platform for exploring physical regimes that would otherwise be impossible to study directly. The work creates new opportunities for investigative extreme physics, while also pointing towards future advances in wireless communications, optics, photonics, and quantum technologies. The researchers note that additional work will be needed before these ideas can be translated into practical devices. They also believe the same principles could be applied to photonic and quantum systems, opening new possibilities for controlling light, processing information, and studying wave behavior, inspired some of the universe's most extreme environments. Next article. Harvard scientists turn a silicon chip into a DNA writing machine. Source: Harvard J. John A. Paulson School of Engineering and Applied Sciences. Silicon chips have been the foundation of modern computing for decades. Now, researchers are giving them an entirely new role in biotechnology. In addition to processing information, these chips are increasingly being used to study living systems by recording activity from neurons, reading DNA, and now even creating DNA. In a new study published in Nature Electronics, a Harvard-led research team unveiled a silicon chip capable of synthesizing 64 different DNA sequences at the same time. Instead of relying on the solvent-intensive chemical process commonly used to manufacture synthetic DNA, the device uses a water-based enzymic approach. Carefully controlled electrical currents trigger DNA building reactions at specific locations across the chip. The research was led by Donhee Ham, the John A. and Elizabeth S. Armstrong Professor of Engineering and Applied Sciences at the John A. Paulson School of Engineering and Applied Sciences. A cleaner way to manufacture DNA. Synthetic DNA is essential for many areas of modern science and medicine, including diagnostics, genome engineering, and cancer research. Today, most custom DNA is produced using phosphoramidite chemistry, a well-established method that can manufacture millions of DNA sequences in parallel. However, that process depends on hazardous organic solvents and typically requires specialized centralized facilities. Scientists have been exploring enzymic DNA synthesis as a gentler alternative because it uses water and more closely resembles the way living cells naturally build DNA. The approach could eventually enable smaller, safer, and more widely available DNA synthesis systems. Until now, though, enzymic methods have lagged far behind conventional manufacturing in the number of DNA sequences that they can produce simultaneously. Previous demonstrations have been limited to about a dozen sequences at once. The Harvard team's chip successfully synthesized 64 different DNA sequences in parallel, each as long as 39 nucleotides, establishing a new milestone for the technology. How the silicon chip writes DNA. DNA is assembled one nucleotide at a time. After each nucleotide is added, a temporary blocking group prevents additional growth. Before the next nucleotide can be attached, that blocking group must be removed through a process called deprotection, which is triggered by acidic conditions or low pH in water. Producing many different DNA sequences at the same time requires lowering the pH only at selected locations during each synthesis cycle. The Harvard chip accomplishes this using tiny electrical currents. Its surface contains 64 synthesis sites. Each site features two concentric ring electrodes surrounding DNA molecules anchored at the center. When a specific location is activated, the inner electrode generates protons that the lower local pH and allow the DNA strands to grow. At the same time, The outer electrode removes protons that spread outward, keeping the acidic region confined to that single site. By repeating this process through multiple cycles, the chip independently builds 64 unique DNA sequences across its surface. From brain research to DNA synthesis. Interestingly, the chip was not originally designed to manufacture DNA. Jeffrey Abbott, a former PhD student in Ham's laboratory, initially developed the silicon electronics for recording electrical activity inside large pop originally designed to manufacture DNA.

step was precision current injection, which we used to permeabilize neural membranes for intracellular access, HAMSET. At a certain point, we wondered whether the same current control could be redirected from cells to molecules, replacing the neuron-facing electrodes with ring electrode pairs that could localize pH for DNA synthesis. It worked. DNA data storage could be a future application. Beyond applications in synthetic biology and medical diagnostics, the team demonstrated another possibility by using the 64 synthesized DNA sequences to encode a 169-byte text. Although DNA-based data storage remains a long-term goal because it would require manufacturing DNA at an enormous scale, the researchers believe water-based enzymic synthesis could become increasingly attractive as production volumes grow. Reducing solvent use could significantly lower the environmental impact of large-scale DNA manufacturing. DNA stored data storage asks DNA synthesis to cooperate at a scale far beyond today's needs, says Wu Bin-Jung, co-first author of the study and now an assistant professor of chemical engineering at the Pohang University of Science and Technology, who carried out the work as a postdoctoral researcher in Ham's laboratory. That is why enzymic synthesis in water can matter. If far more than 64 sequences can be synthesized in parallel, it could offer an environmentally friendly route towards writing DNA at a very large scale. Chemistry is the next obstacle. The researchers also wanted to learn how much further the chip could be scaled. They fabricated chips with synthesis sites placed close together, hoping to increase the number of DNA sequences produced simultaneously. The experiment did not succeed, but it revealed an important insight. The chip itself accurately confined low pH to the intended locations. The real limitation came from the chemistry used during the deprotection. Rather than directly removing the blocking groups, low pH generates intermediate molecules that perform the deprotection step. Those intermediate molecules can drift into neighboring synthesis sites, reducing the separation between reactions, even though the pH remains tightly controlled. The chip did what we asked it to do. It localized low pH at selected sites, said Han Se-young, first co-author of the study and a former graduate student and current postdoctoral researcher at Harvard. The limitation came from the deprotection chemistry, not from the silicon. That leaves a clear next step for the field. Develop a more direct acid-driven deprotection chemistry that can keep pace with the chip. Last article. AI just supercharged the race to find room temperature superconductors. Source: Aalto University. Machine learning is giving scientists a powerful new way to search for superconductors, materials that conduct electricity with zero resistance. An international team has demonstrated that AI can rapidly narrow
an almost limitless number of possible material combinations to identify

0: identify the most promising candidates. According to Aalto University professor Päivi Torma, who leads the SuperSea consortium, the approach could dramatically speed the discovery of new superconductors. Superconductors allow electric current to flow without losing energy, but only when cooled to extremely low temperatures where quantum effects emerge. These remarkable materials are already used in technology ranging from quantum computers and medical neuroimaging systems to fusion reactors and maglev trains. Despite their enormous potential, superconductors remain exceptionally difficult to discover. They are virtually endless combinations of chemical elements that could form new materials. Yet only a tiny fraction turn out to be superconductors. Those that have already been identified generally require costly cooling systems that bring them close to absolute zero before they exhibit their unique properties. Scientists around the world are searching for a practical superconductor that can operate at room temperature. Superconductive materials that can operate at room temperature would forever change the way we consume energy, explains Torma. If such material could replace regular conductors in applications like computers and data centers, global energy consumption could be slashed and the heat footprint of the ICT sector vastly reduced. AI and quantum physics join forces. The SuperSea Consortium was established in 2023 by Professor Torma and an international group of leading physicists who share the goal of using quantum physics to help address climate change. It is the first coordinated global collaboration dedicated to discovering new superconductors, with the ambitious objective of finding a room temperature superconductor by 2033. I'm going to have to end here, even though I haven't finished the article. This has been David Murphy reading to you. Thank you very much for listening to me.
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2: Here's the forecast for the Boston and South Shore area on the Talking Information Center from the National Weather Service. For today, mostly cloudy, some showers could pop up here and there with temperatures in the mid-80s. Overnight, cloudy, some showers possible, temperatures in the upper 60s. And for Sunday, sunny, temperatures in the upper 70s. The sun rose this morning at 5:24, setting at 8:17 this evening. 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
7: And coming up next on the Talking Information Center, it's today's reading of National Geographic. Please stay tuned. Hi, my name is Billy, and today I'll be reading you National Geographic for the Talking Information Center. This reading of National Geographic comes from Friday, July 17th, 2026. And over to our first article, Why Strength Training Advice for Women is Mostly Wrong. This was written by Hannah Singleton. For decades, women have been told they need special workout rules. Don't lift too heavy, train around your hormones, change your workouts throughout the month. The advice seemed logical. Men have substantially higher testosterone levels, a hormone that plays a major role in muscle growth. Testosterone increases muscle mass in boys, so you get an adult 20-year-old man and an adult 20-year-old woman. And there's going to be differences in baseline muscle size and strength, says Lauren Colenso Semple, a researcher and science communicator specializing in female physiology and exercise. But a growing body of research suggests those differences may matter less than many people assume once training begins. A 2025 meta-analysis published in PeerJ found that women have a similar capacity for muscle growth, known as hypertrophy, as men. While men typically start with more muscle mass, women make comparable relative gains in muscle mass through resistance training. Once people start exercising, the sex differences disappear quite quickly. When you think about lifting weights and the magnitude of muscle size and strength that you can gain in response to training, the trajectory is very, very similar in men and women, says Colenso Semple. Although hormones can influence how exercise feels from day to day, there is little evidence that most women need entirely different training programs to build muscle, strength, or fitness. That matters because resistance training remains one of the most powerful tools for improving cardiovascular health, preserving bone density, and supporting healthy aging. But only 27% of adult women in the U.S. met the federal guidelines for muscle strengthening activities in 2020. Here's what you need to know about how women should be training. Why hormones have become central to the conversation. The idea that women should train differently from men didn't appear out of thin air. Most exercise science research, specifically on resistance training, centered men as study participants, leaving many women wondering whether their own physiology had been adequately considered. We have a menstrual cycle. We have highs and lows of estrogen and progesterone, much more drastic than men have changes in their testosterone levels, says Heather Milton, an exercise physiologist and certified strength and conditioning specialist who teaches a program on perimenopause and menopause for NYU Langone Health. Energy levels, sleep quality, recovery, and mood can all shift throughout the menstrual cycle, making it easy to see why many women feel that their workouts shouldn't feel the same every day of the month. One of the clearest findings so far relates to perceived exertion, how difficult exercise feels. If I'm to do the same workout now than I do in my late luteal phase, I might think that it was a really intense workout, but currently, if I did it today, I might feel like it was a breeze, says Milton. It doesn't necessarily mean that we have to completely change everything we are doing phase to phase in our menstrual cycle, but being aware of it or of that is very helpful. But understanding why a workout feels harder isn't the same thing as having evidence that a training program should change. What social media gets wrong. In recent years, social media influencers, coaches, and wellness companies have increasingly promoted the idea that women should tailor their workouts to different phases of their menstrual cycle. These cycle syncing programs may encourage women to lift heavy during one phase, for example, and swap strength training for yoga, walking, or recovery-focused workouts during another. Researchers, however, haven't identified an evidence-based protocol for making those kinds of adjustments. It's more for us to understand as women why did that workout feel like it sucked, says Milton. But feeling worse during a workout doesn't necessarily mean the workout is less effective. Women can still build muscle, lose fat, improve cardiovascular fitness, and even perform just as powerfully throughout every phase of the menstrual cycle. In some cases, rigid cycle syncing programs may even work against long-term progress. Frequent reductions in training, volume, or intensity can make it harder to stay consistent with strength training or to accommodate enough work to drive meaningful adaptations. What if we want to optimize our ability to adapt to exercise is consistency, says Colenso Semple. Many strict cycle syncing recommendations also oversimplify the menstrual cycle. Only 13% of women have a 28-day cycle, which many programs are based on, and symptoms can vary dramatically from person to person and month to month. Colenso Semple argues that bad actors in the wellness space have capitalized on the historical underrepresentation of women in exercise science. They profit on selling ineffective solutions to women because when you employ one strategy that doesn't work, guess what? They are right there waiting to sell you the next one, she says. They don't want you to adopt the habits that actually work because they can't monetize that. What differences actually have evidence behind them? While many popular claims about sex-specific training haven't held up, researchers have identified a handful of physiological differences that may be relevant. A 2020 meta-analysis in the Journal of Strength and Conditioning Research and a 2023 review in the same journal found that women and men both responded similarly to resistance training in terms of muscle growth and lower body strength. Even untrained women had a higher capacity to increase upper body strength than men. That doesn't mean researchers haven't identified any sex-specific considerations. One area of growing interest is how hormonal fluctuations throughout the menstrual cycle may influence recovery and injury risk. Milton says that some research suggests an increased risk of ACL tears during the luteal phase. More research is needed to pinpoint why this increased injury risk may occur, but Milton says that during the luteal phase, progesterone rises, which increases cortisol response and inflammation. I don't want that to be a red flag and worry people our cortisol levels ebb and flow, which is totally fine, but it can also mean that we may need a little bit more recovery time, she says. Still, she cautions that the evidence remains preliminary and is more relevant to athletes participating in high-intensity sports than the average gym-goer. But having something that is actually evidence-based that can allow you to have a reason to take a rest day or a lower-intensity day, I think is very valuable, says Milton. Women also appear to be more fatigue resistant than men during certain types of exercise. Studies suggest that women often perform more repetitions at a given percentage of their one repetition maximum, 1 RM, than men do. In practice, that may mean a woman can complete more repetitions at 80% of her 1 RM than a male training partner, even if both are following the same program. This may help explain why some women find percentage-based strength programs less accurate than expected, or why they need slightly higher repetition ranges to reach failure. The science is still evolving. After years of debate, the biggest takeaway may be surprisingly simple. The fundamentals that drive fitness adaptations, progressive overload, adequate recovery, consistency, and proper nutrition work similarly across sexes. It's not a male versus female, says Milton. It should be tailoring their workouts depending on their medical history, their fitness, and their goals, not just what the media is telling you you should be doing. However, Milton cautions that researchers still lack sufficient high-quality data to draw firm conclusions about how hormonal fluctuations influence training outcomes. She says that the next generation of research is moving beyond the question of whether women can train like men, and instead asking whether exercise programs tailored to female physiology could produce even better results. Until researchers have that answer, the evidence suggests that most women can focus less on optimizing around their hormones and more on the fundamentals of getting stronger. And over to our next article. What extreme athletes learn when they push to the limits. This was written by Chris Ballard. A quick disclaimer. This article contains strong language. Please be advised. In September of 2019, Sarah Thomas, a then 37-year-old marathon swimmer from Colorado who was still recovering from breast cancer, pulled off one of the most remarkable feats of athletic endurance in modern history. Thomas began by swimming from England to France. Upon arriving, she touched a rock and a few moments later turned around and swam back to England, whereupon she touched a seawall and again returned to the water. After arriving back in France, some 40 hours after she began her swim, Thomas, by now sleep-deprived, swollen from sea salt, stomach in open revolt, did something that's hard to imagine. She returned to the cool, dark water and made for England. The next day, more than 54 hours after beginning her swim, Thomas arrived on the shore of Dover, bloated, caked, indistinct, leery-eyed, and barely able to stand, the first person in history to complete a four-way crossing of the English Channel. If anyone can explain the psychology of endurance, it should be Thomas. Only, as it turns out, explaining it is far different from living it. When people think of endurance sports, they often picture ultra-marathons, those sufferfests where competitors hurtle on through day and night, downing carbohydrate gels, taking 5-minute power naps, and grinding away until toenails fall off. To make it through, runners turn to different strategies. Ultra-marathon champion Courtney Dowalter, a former science teacher in Colorado, famously enters what she calls the pain cave, envisioning an actual cave and herself in a hard hat, wielding a chisel, going to town, trying to make it a dust pile where I am there. Scott Jurek focuses on detaching from negative thoughts and embracing a flow state. Then there are the sustained feats of endurance, like the one attempted by the aptly named marathon monks of Mount Hiei near Kyoto, Japan, who run the equivalent of 1,000 marathons in 1,000 days in a quest to reach enlightenment. Those who succeed are honored as Daigyomin Ajari, or saintly master of the highest practice, revered for the extraordinary discipline and spiritual insight. But the marathons aren't even the hardest part. In one part of the trial, known as the Dori, monks must sit in constant prayer for nearly 10 days without food, water, or sleep, all under round-the-clock watch. During this phase, the monks say, the line between life and death becomes paper thin. Battling the depths. Wanting to push your limits is one thing. Getting your body to comply is another. Given the millennia of evolution have instilled a host of built-in biological kill switches and fail-safes. When I went searching for information, one of the first names that show up was Tim Noakes. A South African sports scientist, Noakes coined the idea of a central governor, a subconscious control center that monitors the body's internal signals and steps in to slow us down before we reach true physical danger. According to Noakes, we almost always stop well before we are actually out of energy. The brain's job is to protect us from ourselves. Noakes argued that this central governor acts preemptively, long before metabolic catastrophe strikes, limiting effort in anticipation of damage. If this sounds like a useful trait, well, most of the time, it is. It's what protects us from injury and calamity, unless, that is, you are purposely trying to push beyond those limits. Doing so requires finding a way to bypass or override that central governor. And as it happens, swimming provides a revealing canvas for exploring this quest. It's at night when the demons come out, those deep insecurities and self-limiting beliefs. Unlike running, climbing, and cycling, which offers external stimuli in the forms of terrain, scenery, aid stations, and other competitors, distance swimming is radically internal. You can hear virtually nothing. You stare down into murks for hours, days at a time. The sensory deprivation can be overwhelming. The earliest marathon swimmers have no issue overriding their regulator because they've already risked their lives with each swim. Unlike in running, you can't just stop and walk if you get tired in the middle of the ocean. Walk the beach in Dover, and you'll come across a statue of Matthew Webb, the first person successfully cross the channel unaided, a swaggering barrel-shaped British merchant seaman. Webb pulled it off in 1875 when shipwrecks and deaths at sea remained common. As a former sailor, he understood the risk intimately. While working on the Cunard line ship sailing between New York and Liverpool, Webb dove in when another sailor fell overboard. Though he couldn't save the man, the selfless act drew acclaim, and Webb won a prize from the Society for the Recovery of Persons Apparently Drowned. For this channel attempt, Webb wore a red swimming costume and slathered himself in a porpoise oil to guard against the cold. He breaststroked the entire 21-mile distance, fueling himself with beef tea, cod, liver oil, and regular swigs of brandy and other energy drinks handed to him by crewmen in a support boat. In the end, it took Webb nearly 22 hours to complete the swim, during which he dodged jellyfish and tides and creeping hallucinations. By the time he staggered ashore in Calais, barely able to stand, he had become an international sensation, and he lived out the rest of his days chasing grander and grander feats in the water until his final stunt, attempting to swim through the whirlpool-ridden rapids below Niagara Falls, proved fatal. His epitaph read, "Nothing great is easy," a fitting summary of the sport he helped launch. 50 years after Webb, Gertrude Erdely became the first woman to cross the channel, famously leading to one of the largest ticker tape
8: parades in the history of New York City. 5 decades after her, Lynn Koch showed up as a teenager to set a speed record. By the time of Sarah Thomas's four-way attempt, a quartet of swimmers had successfully made a three-way crossing, an American, a Brit, a New Zealander, and in 2015, Australian marathon swimmer Chloe McCardle, who spoke afterward of the long nights of the swim. It's at night when the demons come out, those deep insecurities and self-limiting beliefs. Thomas battle more than most. The marathon monks view endurance as a gateway of sorts. The idea is to exhaust the body and mind until nothing is left. When Thomas and I connected via Zoom, she told me that she first booked her channel attempt in 2017. She viewed it as a retirement swim of sorts. She was coming off years of open water feeds and are about to set the world record for the longest continuous unassisted in current neutral swim in Lake Champlain, an astounding 104.6 miles. Having already crossed the channel, she now wanted to return to take a run at history. She booked a tide window 2 years out. Only 8 months after booking her slot, she was diagnosed with an aggressive form of breast cancer. 16 rounds of chemo, a mastectomy, 25 rounds of radiation. She kept swimming through much of it, dragging herself to the pool between infusions, even when she could barely lift her arms. It was the one thing that made me feel normal. By the time of her tide window in September 2019, her hair had only just grown back. Normally, Thomas could get in a zone where she swam, lost her own thoughts, what many open water swimmers call a moving meditation. The longer you are out there, the quieter everything gets. But after her mastectomy, doctors had put in a tissue expander as a temporary placeholder, lacking the time for another surgery before the channel. She had to swim with it in. It's like having a softball attached to your pec muscle, she said. Super uncomfortable. It also forces her to adjust her stroke, her right arm acting all wonky. The result? I tell people that I remember every single moment of the English Channel because I couldn't get into that flow state. I was very present, and I did not want to be very present. The wisdom of slogging it out. In my conversations and research on endurance, a theme emerged. While the how may be hard to fathom, it's nonetheless relatively easy to explain. It involves muscle tissue and mantras and feed strategies. The why of it, that's the trickier part. What draws someone to override the brain's central governor to push past the point where every system screams for them to stop? For some, it's about learning through failure. That's the idea behind the Misoji Challenge, or at least the modern interpretation of the Japanese tradition, taking on something hard, say a marathon swim, in which the odds of success are intentionally set around 50%. The premise, by pushing that limit, we learn the most about ourselves. The marathon monks view endurance as a gateway of sorts. The idea is to exhaust body and mind until nothing is left. At that point, as one of the monks explained to a journalist, when you are nothing, then something comes up to fill that space. That something, the monk said, is the vast consciousness that lies below the surface of our lives. That manifests differently for different people. Marathon swimmer Elaine Howley told me the story of her first swim to Catalina off the coast of California coast. I was terrified when I started, she said. You are launching at like 11 o'clock at night, jumping off a perfectly good boat into the middle of the Pacific. And there's things with teeth that live there. When she faltered during the long nights, her friend Howley jumped in to swim alongside her, yelling, "We don't make decisions in the dark." The idea? Never do something rash in your lowest moments. She continued, "As I just watched some
7: flying fish go by, and they were being chased by sea lions. And then, of course, my brain goes to what's chasing the sea lions. But then she got in the water and caught some bioluminescence. Every time I put my hands in, I would get Star Wars warp speed lights off my hands, and I would be absolutely mesmerized. The lights pulled her out of her fear and into a space where I was like, this is so cool. The world is a pretty amazing place. She paused, and for me, it's such a good metaphor for life. I mean, life is hard. Life sucks sometimes. But then you get these moments of just sheer wonder and awe and beauty. And it's like, okay, I can keep slogging. Or, to put it another way, the more hard crap you do, the easier it is to do the hard shit. Thomas agreed. During the four-way crossing, salt water blasted up her nose and down her throat as she fought the current, too fatigued to breathe properly. She nailed a jellyfish with her face, and when she faltered during the long nights, her friend Howley jumped in to swim alongside her, yelling, "We don't make decisions in the dark." The idea? Never do something rash in your lowest moments. "You have to give me until sunrise before you quit," Hallie said. "Then see how you feel." That became Thomas's internal motivation. This sucks right now, but the sun will come up in a few hours, and we'll be fine. She pushed through, the sun rose, and then went down again, and then rose again. When she hit land in England, just after dawn, 54 hours after launching, a crowd awaited, though the point-to-point swim is technically 80 miles due to current and tides. She actually covered 130. She celebrated with a glorious handful of peanut M&Ms. And over to the next article. Was Molly Pitcher a real person? This was written by Aaron Blakemore. During the darkest days of the American Revolution, women followed their husbands into war, aiding American troops with much-needed water and medical care, and bravely fighting alongside male soldiers during key battles. In American folklore, a woman nicknamed Molly Pitcher typified the grit and courage of these women who selflessly provided comfort to soldiers on the battlefield. Historians now believe Molly Pitcher is a historical myth, a composite folk figure who embodied the wartime experiences of multiple real-life women. Female volunteers played an important role on Revolutionary War battlefields, even though they were barred from formal military service and largely unrecognized for their efforts. And looking at the time, that's all the time I have for today. My name is Billy, and I've been reading you National Geographic for the Talking Information Center. Have a wonderful day. And thank you for listening.
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7: Hi, my name is Billy, and today I'll be reading you National Geographic for the Talking Information Center. This reading of National Geographic comes from Friday, July 17th, 2026. And over to our first article, Why Strength Training Advice for Women is Mostly Wrong. This was written by Hannah Singleton. For decades, women have been told they need special workout rules. Don't lift too heavy, train around your hormones, change your workouts throughout the month. The advice seemed logical. Men have substantially higher testosterone levels, a hormone that plays a major role in muscle growth. Testosterone increases muscle mass in boys, so you get an adult 20-year-old man and an adult 20-year-old woman. And there's going to be differences in baseline muscle size and strength, says Lauren Colenso Semple, a researcher and science communicator specializing in female physiology and exercise. But a growing body of research suggests those differences may matter less than many people assume once training begins. A 2025 meta-analysis published in PeerJ found that women have a similar capacity for muscle growth, known as hypertrophy, as men. While men typically start with more muscle mass, women make comparable relative gains in muscle mass through resistance training. Once people start exercising, the sex differences disappear quite quickly. When you think about lifting weights and the magnitude of muscle size and strength that you can gain in response to training, the trajectory is very, very similar in men and women, says Colenso Semple. Although hormones can influence how exercise feels from day to day, there is little evidence that most women need entirely different training programs to build muscle, strength, or fitness. That matters because resistance training remains one of the most powerful tools for improving cardiovascular health, preserving bone density, and supporting healthy aging. But only 27% of adult women in the U.S. met the federal guidelines for muscle strengthening activities in 2020. Here's what you need to know about how women should be training. Why hormones have become central to the conversation. The idea that women should train differently from men didn't appear out of thin air. Most exercise science research, specifically on resistance training, centered men as study participants, leaving many women wondering whether their own physiology had been adequately considered. We have a menstrual cycle. We have highs and lows of estrogen and progesterone, much more drastic than men have changes in their testosterone levels, says Heather Milton, an exercise physiologist and certified strength and conditioning specialist who teaches a program on perimenopause and menopause for NYU Langone Health. Energy levels, sleep quality, recovery, and mood can all shift throughout the menstrual cycle, making it easy to see why many women feel that their workouts shouldn't feel the same every day of the month. One of the clearest findings so far relates to perceived exertion, how difficult exercise feels. If I'm to do the same workout now than I do in my late luteal phase, I might think that it was a really intense workout. But currently, if I did it today, I might feel like it was a breeze, says Milton. It doesn't necessarily mean that we have to completely change everything we are doing phase to phase in our menstrual cycle, but being aware of it or of that is very helpful. But understanding why a workout feels harder isn't the same thing as having evidence that a training program should change. What social media gets wrong. In recent years, social media influencers, coaches, and wellness companies have increasingly promoted the idea that women should tailor their workouts to different phases of their menstrual cycle. These cycle syncing programs may encourage women to lift heavy during one phase, for example, and swap strength training for yoga, walking, or recovery-focused workouts during another. Researchers, however, haven't identified an evidence-based protocol for making those kinds of adjustments. It's more for us to understand as women, why did that workout feel like it sucked, says Milton. But feeling worse during a workout doesn't necessarily mean the workout is less effective. Women can still build muscle, lose fat, improve cardiovascular fitness, and even perform just as powerfully throughout every phase of the menstrual cycle. In some cases, rigid cycle syncing programs may even work against long-term progress. Frequent reductions in training, volume, or intensity can make it harder to stay consistent with strength training or to accommodate enough work to drive meaningful adaptations. What if we want to optimize our ability to adapt to exercise is consistency, says Colenso Semple. Many strict cycle syncing recommendations also oversimplify the menstrual cycle. Only 13% of women have a 28-day cycle, which many programs are based on, and symptoms can vary dramatically from person to person and month to month. Colenso Semple argues that bad actors in the wellness space have capitalized on the historical underrepresentation of women in exercise science. They profit on selling ineffective solutions to women because when you employ one strategy that doesn't work, guess what? They are right there waiting to sell you the next one, she says. They don't want you to adopt the habits that actually work because they can't monetize that. What differences actually have evidence behind them? While many popular claims about sex-specific training haven't held up, researchers have identified a handful of physiological differences that may be relevant. A 2020 meta-analysis in the Journal of Strength and Conditioning Research and a 2023 review in the same journal found that women and men both responded similarly to resistance training in terms of muscle growth and lower body strength. Even untrained women had a higher capacity to increase upper body strength than men. That doesn't mean researchers haven't identified any sex-specific considerations. One area of growing interest is how hormonal fluctuations throughout the menstrual cycle may influence recovery and injury risk. Milton says that some research suggests an increased risk of ACL tears during the luteal phase. More research is needed to pinpoint why this increased injury risk may occur, but Milton says that during the luteal phase, progesterone rises, which increases cortisol response and inflammation. I don't want that to be a red flag and worry people our cortisol levels ebb and flow, which is totally fine, but it can also mean that we may need a little bit more recovery time, she says. Still, she cautions that the evidence remains preliminary and is more relevant to athletes participating in high-intensity sports than the average gym-goer. But having something that is actually evidence-based that can allow you to have a reason to take a rest day or a lower intensity day, I think is very valuable, says Milton. Women also appear to be more fatigue-resistant than men during certain types of exercise. Studies suggest that women often perform more repetitions at a given percentage of their one repetition maximum, 1 RM, than men do. In practice, that may mean a woman can complete more repetitions at 80% of her 1 RM than a male training partner, even if both are following the same program. This may help explain why some women find percentage-based strength programs less accurate than expected.
8: or why they need slightly higher repetition ranges to reach failure. The science is still evolving. After years of debate, the biggest takeaway may be surprisingly simple. The fundamentals that drive fitness adaptations, progressive overload, adequate recovery, consistency, and proper nutrition work similarly across sexes. It's not a male versus female, says Milton. It should be tailoring their workouts depending on their medical history, their fitness, and their goals, not just what the media is telling you you should be doing. However, Milton cautions that researchers still lack sufficient high-quality data to draw firm conclusions about how hormonal fluctuations influence training outcomes. She says that the next generation of research is moving beyond the question of whether women can train like men and instead asking whether exercise programs tailored to female physiology could produce even better results. Until researchers have that answer, the evidence suggests that most women can focus less on optimizing around their hormones and more on the fundamentals of getting stronger.
7: And over to our next article. What extreme athletes learn when they push to the limits. This was written by Chris Ballard. A quick disclaimer. This article contains strong language. Please be advised. In September of 2019, Sarah Thomas, a then 37-year-old marathon swimmer from Colorado who was still recovering from breast cancer, pulled off one of the most remarkable feats of athletic endurance in modern history. Thomas began by swimming from England to France. Upon arriving, she touched a rock and a few moments later turned around and swam back to England, whereupon she touched a seawall and again returned to the water. After arriving back in France some 40 hours after she began her swim, Thomas, by now sleep-deprived, swollen from sea salt, stomach in open revolt, did something that's hard to imagine. She returned to the cool, dark water and made for England. The next day, more than 54 hours after beginning her swim, Thomas arrived at on the shore of Dover, bloated, caked, indistinct, bleary-eyed, and barely able to stand, the first person in history to complete a four-way crossing of the English Channel. If anyone can explain the psychology of endurance, it should be Thomas. Only, as it turns out, explaining it is far different from living it. When people think of endurance sports, they often picture ultra-marathons, those sufferfests where competitors hurtle on through day and night, downing carbohydrate gels, taking 5-minute power naps, and grinding away until toenails fall off. To make it through, runners turn to different strategies. Ultra-marathon champion Courtney Dowalter, a former science teacher in Colorado, famously enters what she calls the pain cave, envisioning an actual cave and herself in a hard hat, wielding a chisel, going to town, trying to make it a dust pile where I am there. Scott Jurek focuses on detaching from negative thoughts and embracing a flow state. Then there are the sustained feats of endurance, like the one attempted by the aptly named Marathon Monks of Mount Hiei near Kyoto, Japan, who run the equivalent of 1,000 marathons in 1,000 days in a quest to reach enlightenment. Those who succeed are honored as Daigyomin Ajari, or saintly master of the highest practice, revered for the extraordinary discipline and spiritual insight. But the marathons aren't even the hardest part. In one part of the trial, known as the Dori, monks must sit in constant prayer for nearly 10 days without food, water, or sleep, all under round-the-clock watch. During this phase, the monks say, the line between life and death becomes paper thin. Battling the depths. Wanting to push your limits is one thing. Getting your body to comply is another. given the millennia of evolution have instilled a host of built-in biological kill switches and fail-safes. When I went searching for information, one of the first names that show up was Tim Noakes. A South African sports scientist, Noakes coined the idea of a central governor, a subconscious control center that monitors the body's internal signals and steps in to slow us down before we reach true physical danger. According to Noakes, we almost always stop well before we are actually out of energy. The brain's job is to protect us from ourselves. Noakes argued that this central governor acts preemptively, long before metabolic catastrophe strikes, limiting effort in anticipation of damage. If this sounds like a useful trait, well, most of the time, it is. It's what protects us from injury and calamity, unless, that is, you are purposely trying to push beyond those limits. Doing so requires finding a way to bypass or override that central governor. And as it happens, swimming provides a revealing canvas for exploring this quest. It's at night when the demons come out, those deep insecurities and self-limiting beliefs. Unlike running, climbing, and cycling, which offers external stimuli in the forms of terrain, scenery, aid stations, and other competitors, distance swimming is radically internal. You can hear virtually nothing. You stare down into murks for hours, days at a time. The sensory deprivation can be overwhelming. The earliest marathon swimmers have no issue overriding their regulator because they've already risked their lives with each swim. Unlike in running, you can't just stop and walk if you get tired in the middle of the ocean. Walk the beach in Dover, and you'll come across a statue of Matthew Webb, the first person successfully cross the channel unaided, a swaggering barrel-shaped British merchant seaman. Webb pulled it off in 1875 when shipwrecks and deaths at sea remained common. As a former sailor, he understood the risk intimately. While working on the Cunard line ship sailing between New York and Liverpool, Webb dove in when another sailor fell overboard. Though he couldn't save the man, the selfless act drew acclaim, and Webb won a prize from the Society for the Recovery of Persons Apparently Drowned. For this channel attempt, Webb wore a red swimming costume and slathered himself in a porpoise oil to guard against the cold. He breaststroked the entire 21-mile distance, fueling himself with beef tea, cod, liver oil, and regular swigs of brandy and other energy drinks handed to him by crewmen in a support boat. In the end, it took Webb nearly 22 hours to complete the swim, during which he dodged jellyfish and tides and creeping hallucinations. By the time he staggered ashore in Calais, barely able to stand, he had become an international sensation, and he lived out the rest of his days chasing grander and grander feats in the water until his final stunt, attempting to swim through the whirlpool-ridden rapids below Niagara Falls, proved fatal. His epitaph read, "Nothing great is easy," a fitting summary of the sport he helped launch. 50 years after Webb, Gertrude Erdely became the first woman to cross the channel, famously leading to one of the largest ticker tape parades in the history of New York City. 5 decades after her, Lynn Cox showed up as a teenager to set a speed record. By the time of Sarah Thomas's four-way attempt, a quartet of swimmers had successfully made a three-way crossing, an American, a Brit, a New Zealander, and in 2015, Australian marathon swimmer Chloe McCardle, who spoke afterward of the long nights of the swim. It's at night when the demons come out, those deep insecurities and self-limiting beliefs. Thomas battle more than most. The marathon monks view endurance as a gateway of sorts. The idea is to exhaust the body and mind until nothing is left. When Thomas and I connected via Zoom, she told me that she first booked her channel attempt in 2017.
8: She viewed it as a retirement swim of sorts. She was coming off years of open water feeds and are about to set the world record for the longest continuous unassisted in current neutral swim in Lake Champlain, an astounding 104.6 miles. Having already crossed the channel, she now wanted to return to take a run at history. She booked a tide window 2 years out. Only 8 months after booking her slot, she was diagnosed with an aggressive form of breast cancer. 16 rounds of chemo, a mastectomy, 25 rounds of radiation. She kept swimming through much of it, dragging herself to the pool between infusions, even when she could barely lift her arms. It was the one thing that made me feel normal. By the time of her tide window in September 2019, her hair had only just grown back. Normally, Thomas could get in a zone where she swam, lost her own thoughts, what many open water swimmers call a moving meditation. The longer you are out there, the quieter everything gets. But after her mastectomy, doctors had put in a tissue expander as a temporary placeholder, lacking the time for another surgery before the channel. She had to swim with it in. The more out there, the quieter everything gets. But after her mastectomy, doctors had put in a tissue expander as a temporary placeholder, lacking the time for another

Though it may be hard to fathom, it's nonetheless relatively easy to explain. It involves muscle tissue and mantras and feed strategies. The why of it, that's the trickier part. What draws someone to override the brain's central governor to push past the point where every system screams for them to stop? For some, it's about learning through failure. That's the idea behind the Misoji Challenge, or at least the modern interpretation of the Japanese tradition, taking on something hard, say a marathon swim, in which the odds of success are intentionally set around 50%. The premise, by pushing that limit, we learn the most about ourselves. The marathon monks view endurance as a gateway of sorts. The idea is to exhaust body and mind until nothing is left. At that point, as one of the monks explained to a journalist, when you are nothing, then something pops, comes up to fill that space. That something, the monk said, is the vast consciousness that lies below the surface of our lives. That manifests differently for different people. Marathon swimmer Elaine Howley told me the story of her first swim to Catalina off the coast of California coast. I was terrified when I started, she said. You are launching at like 11 o'clock at night, jumping off a perfectly good boat into the middle of the Pacific. And there's things with teeth that live there. When she faltered during the long nights, her friend Howley jumped in to swim alongside her, yelling, "We don't make decisions in the dark." The idea? Never do something rash in your lowest moments. She continued, "As I just watched some flying fish go by, and they were being chased by sea lions. And then, of course, my brain goes to what's chasing the sea lions. But then she got in the water and caught some bioluminescence. Every time I put my hands in, I would get Star Wars warp speed lights off my hands, and I would be absolutely mesmerized." The lights pulled her out of her fear and into a space where I was like, this is so cool. The world is a pretty amazing place. She paused, and for me, it's such a good metaphor for life. I mean, life is hard. Life sucks sometimes. But then you get these moments of just sheer wonder and awe and beauty. And it's like, okay, I can keep slogging. Or, to put it another way, the more hard crap you do, the easier it is to do the hard shit. Thomas agreed. During the four-way crossing, salt water blasted up her nose and down her throat as she fought the current, too fatigued to breathe properly. She nailed a jellyfish with her face, and when she faltered during the long nights, her friend Howley jumped in to swim alongside her, yelling, "We don't make decisions in the dark." The idea? Never do something rash in your lowest moments. "You have to give me until sunrise before you quit," Hallie said. "Then see how you feel." That became Thomas's internal motivation. This sucks right now, but the sun will come up in a few hours, and we'll be fine. She pushed through, the sun rose, and then went down again, and then rose again. When she hit land in England, just after dawn, 54 hours after launching, a crowd awaited. Though the point-to-point swim is technically 80 miles due to current and tides, she actually covered 130. She celebrated with a glorious handful of peanut M&Ms. And over to the next article. Was Molly Pitcher a real person? This was written by Aaron Blakemore. During the darkest days of the American Revolution, women followed their husbands into war, aiding American troops with much-needed water and medical care, and bravely fighting alongside male soldiers during key battles. In American folklore, a woman nicknamed Molly Pitcher typified the grit and courage of these women who selflessly provided comfort to soldiers on the battlefield. Historians now believe
Molly Pitcher is a historical

0: myth, a composite folk figure who embodied the wartime experiences of multiple real-life women. Female volunteers played an important role on Revolutionary War battlefields, even though they were barred from formal military service and largely unrecognized for their efforts. And looking at the time, that's all the time I have for today. My name is Billy, and I've been reading you National Geographic for the Talking Information Center. Have a wonderful day, and thank you for listening.
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0: Hi, my name is Billy, and today I'll be giving you the weather for the Talking Information Center. This evening, there will be clear skies with degrees low around 60. The sun rose today at 5:24 a.m. The sun will set today at 8:16 p.m. The sun will rise tomorrow at 5:25 a.m. That's all the weather I have for today. I'm going to give you the weather for the Talking Information Center. Have a wonderful evening.
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0: And coming up next on the Talking Information Center, it's the Diabetes Update. Please stay tuned.

Hello, everyone, and thank you for tuning into the Talking Information Center. Today is Tuesday, the 14th of June. I will be reading the diabetic update. And our first article here is called One in Four Adults with Type 2 Diabetes Experiences Hearing Loss, Review Finds. Diabetes is well known to increase the risk of complications throughout the body, potentially affecting the eyes, kidneys, and nerves. As a result, people with diabetes are routinely monitored for conditions such as diabetic retinopathy, kidney disease, and neuropathy. This ongoing care can help prevent severe problems such as sight loss, kidney damage, and nerve damage. However, a new review suggests that hearing loss could be under-recognized complications of type 2 diabetes, with many people unaware that the condition may affect hearing. The findings, published by Diabetes Metabolism Research and Reviews, analyzed from 29 studies involving more than 17,000 adults, most in whom had type 2 diabetes or pre-diabetes, and suggest they were more than twice as likely to experience clinically significant hearing loss. Thus, the study author proposes that routine hearing tests could be incorporated as part of standard diabetes care to help identify and manage the hearing loss earlier. The study was a systematic review and meta-analysis investigating the relationship between diabetes and hearing loss. Researchers reviewed 29 observational studies published between 2000 and 2025 that involved more than 17,000 worldwide and assessed hearing that standard audiometric tests in adults with type 2 diabetes or prediabetes. Overall, the review found that clinically significant hearing loss was common among people living with diabetes. Lead studies author Mewish Nisar, MD, PhD, AFHEA, a postdoctoral research fellow and affiliate of the University of Queensland Centre for Hearing Research, or CHEER, spoke to Medical News Today about why hearing loss may receive less attention as a possible complication of diabetes. Retinopathy, nephropathy, and neuropathy are complications with established, formalized screening pathways in diabetic care. So they're front in mind for clinicians and patients alike, Nisar says. Hearing loss has never been systematically built into those care protocols, so it's essentially fallen through the cracks. Not because the biological link isn't real, but because it hasn't been prioritized or measured with the same rigor, she emphasized. Part of what motivated our review was that previous studies lumped together all severities of hearing loss, including very mild subclinical changes, which may have understated how much this burden is actually clinically significant and disabling, the researcher told us. Across 23 studies, including more than 5,200 people with diabetes, the researchers found that about 1 in 4 had moderate to severe hearing loss. Based on estimates from the World Health Organization, this suggests that hundreds of millions of people globally may be living with serious hearing impairments as a complication of diabetes. When they compared data from 11 studies that include those with and without diabetes, they found that individuals with diabetes were more than twice as likely to have clinically significant hearing loss. The researchers also looked at whether some groups were more likely to experience hearing loss than others. They found the link between diabetes and hearing loss was strongest in adults under the age of 60, who were around three times more likely to have moderate to severe hearing loss than people with the same age without diabetes. The increased risk was also seen in those who have developed with diabetes for less than 10 years,
suggesting hearing problems may develop earlier than previously thought. The association was also stronger in studies from low and middle income countries, although the researchers said more research was studied to understand why. The researchers also noted differences between the studies, including the types of participants involved and the methods used to measure hearing. Despite these differences, the overall findings remained consistent. However, because the review included observational studies, it cannot show that diabetes is directly connected to hearing loss. It can only show that the two are linked. One in four adults with diabetes has hearing loss serious enough to struggle in everyday conversations, the kind that need hearing aids. Yet it is not on doctors' checklists. This is a similar scale of burden to complications like retinopathy or nephropathy, which are already routinely screened for, yet hearing is not. People with diabetes shouldn't wait until hearing loss is advanced or assume it's just getting older. It's worth asking their care team about a hearing check, particularly if you're under 60 or had diabetes for even a relatively short time, Nisar stressed to MNT. Although the review did not investigate the possible biological mechanisms behind the association, previous researchers have suggested several potential explanations. Similar to how retinopathy or neuropathy may develop with diabetes, persistently high blood glucose levels may damage small blood vessels and delicate structures of the inner ear, as well as reduce blood flow to the ear, which could affect hearing over time. However, more research is still necessary to decide exactly how diabetes may influence hearing health. Chronic high blood glucose damage the small blood vessels and nerve kidney supplying the cochlea, the inner ear, in much the same way it damages the retina, kidneys, and peripheral nerves, Nisar explained. This includes microangiopathy, small blood vessel damage, oxidative stress, and neuropathy affecting the auditory nerve pathways. Over time, this cumulative cochlear damage impairs the ear ability to detect sound, particularly at higher frequencies, and it can progress silently, since people often don't notice gradual hearing decline until it starts affecting daily communication, she added. However, the review found the increased risk of hearing loss was still present among those who were living with diabetes for fewer than 10 years. This suggests that hearing changes may occur earlier than previously thought, and it may be advisable for screening to occur earlier, too. Repeat themselves, extra effort of listening, says Nisar. Because hearing loss tends to progress gradually, people often adapt without realizing there's a problem, she pointed out. If someone with diabetes notices any of these change, they should be pure tone audiometric hearing tests. It's simple, low cost, and catches clinically meaningful hearing loss before becoming disabling. While the analyst highlights a constant association between diabetes and hearing loss, the findings are based on a review that of previously published studies and not a new clinical trial. Thus, it cannot be proved that diabetes directly causes hearing impairment. Although the analysis highlights a consistent association between diabetes and hearing loss, the findings are based on a review of previously published studies and not a clinical trial. Thus, it cannot prove that diabetes While analysis highlighted a consistent association between diabetes and hearing loss,
The findings are based on a review of previously published studies and not a new clinical trial. Thus, it cannot prove

prove that diabetes directly causes hearing impairment. Although the results suggest that diabetes may contribute, it's also too important to consider other factors relate to hearing loss, such as age, cardiovascular disease, noise exposure, smoking, and certain medications. The researcher notes that further prospective studies are necessary to clarify the relationship and determine whether routine hearing screenings improve both long-term outcomes for people living with diabetes. Still, the review adds to growing evidence that hearing health may deserve greater attention in diabetes care. For people living with diabetes, it is advisable to discuss any changes in hearing, including difficulty following conversations, frequently asking questions others to repeat themselves, or needing to increase the volume of on electronic devices with a healthcare professional. If future research confirms the beliefs of routine screening, hearing assessments could eventually become another important tool for detecting complications early and helping people maintain their quality of life. We'd like routine audiometric screenings built into standard diabetic care, the same way eye and kidney checks are, Nisar said. This is especially urgent for younger adults, where hearing loss risk was highest and least likely to be confused with normal age-related decline, and for people in low and middle-income countries, where we found the highest risk, but the least access to auditory services and hearing aids, she concluded. All right, now we're on to our next article. Drugs like Ozempic are tentatively linked to sudden blindness. Doctors explain the real risk. GLP-1 receptors GLP receptor agnostic medications like Ozempic have been talked about so much that side effects like nausea and diarrhea are practically common knowledge. But while many people expect some gastrointestinal discomfort on the meds, there's growing buzz about one scary side that sparked several lawsuits. Non-arteritic anterior ischemic optic neuropathy, or NAION. NAION is a rare form of vision loss that has been linked to smeglutides, the active ingredient in Wegovy and Ozempic. It's a rare eye condition, but it's a second leading cause to optic nerve blindness that can lead to permanent vision loss, according to the Brigham and Women's Hospital. The exact cause of NAION isn't clear, but it's believed to be caused by reduced blood flow to the optic nerve head. It's more common in people with certain conditions like diabetes, high blood pressure, and sleep apnea, per Brigham and Women's Hospital. NAION comes on suddenly and can develop over a few days, according to Joseph Rizzo, MD, director of neuro-ophthalmology service at Mass Eye and Ear, and co-author of a study looking into NAION and semaglutide use. Medical experts have made it clear that studies don't suggest that semaglutides cause NAION, but there's been a growing body of research and lawsuits linking the two. To date, there are more than 2,100 lawsuits against Novo Nordisk, the makers of Ozempic and Wegovy, tied to NAION. So we'll meet the expert, Howard Cross, MD. He is a surgical neuro-ophthalmologist and director of the Pacific Neuroscience Institute Eye, Ear, and Skull Base Center in Santa Monica, California. Mir Ali, MD, board-certified general surgeon,
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Joseph Rizzo, MD, director of Neuroophthalmology Service at Mass Eye and Ear. So, what is the link between GLP-1 and vision loss? And how worried should this be? Should you be? Here's the deal, according to doctors. There are a few studies tying neon to semaglutide. A 2024 JAMA Ophthalmology study analyzed medical records for more than 17,000 patients who were treated at Mass Eye and Ear. The patients were split into groups of those who have diabetes and those who had were overweight or obesity. Researchers also compared people who took semaglutide for overweight or obesity or diabetes to patients who took other medications for diabetes or weight loss. Then they looked at the rate of all these patients were diagnosed with neon. The researchers found that people who took semaglutoids over the previous 6 years had an increased risk of developing neon. Specifically, 11% of the patients with diabetes who took semaglutoid developed neon, while just 3% of patients with diabetes who took other medications developed the condition. Another study published in JAMA analyzed data from 37.1 million adults with type 2 diabetes across 14 databases in the U.S. The researchers concluded that there's evidence of a link between semaglutide and neon, but it's a smaller risk than previously reported. Ultimately, the researchers said that more research is needed. A third recent study analyzed data from 159,000 people with type 2 diabetes who took semaglutoids or tirzepatide. The researchers found that there was a slight risk of developing neon on these medications, but not much. Of the 159,000 people who took the drugs, 35, or 0.04%, developed the condition, compared to 19 people, or 0.02%, in the comparison that didn't take the medication. Here is where things get a little complicated. It's easy to look at the data and think semaglutides cause a rare form of blindness, but doctors say the reality is not straightforward. Howard Cross, MD, a surgical neuro-ophthalmologist and director of the Pacific Neuroscience Institute Eye, Ear, and Skull Base in Santa Monica, is a specialty clinic. With that, the organization is more likely to see extreme cases of high health issues, which can skew the study population a bit. But Dr. Krauss also notes that there may be something else happening behind the scenes that would cause these patients to be on semaglutide, but has nothing to do with the medication itself. Is there a compounding factor that the sicker people are with diabetes or obesity, we're more likely to have been prescribed semaglutide? He says, those people may have already been at higher risks of developing neon, which could have explained the higher numbers of the condition in this group, he says. Diabetes already puts you at increased risk for neon, and high blood pressures and sleep apnea are common complications in people who have overweight or obesity, Dr. Krauss says. Again, it may be that people who have more severe diabetes or obesity are more likely to take semaglutide over the different medications. Also, while it's shocking for anyone to develop neon, it's not a common side effect. Mir Ali, MD, calls neon a rare and unusual side effect of the semaglutide.
noting that the vast majority of people who use the medication don't experience the eye condition. Dr. Rizzo also stresses that his findings don't mean that taking semaglutide will make you go blind. They merely found a link. The study does not prove cause and effect, he says. Are the findings applicable to non-diabetic people on semaglutide? It's hard to say. Researchers have only looked at one patient with diabetes and have only looked at patients with diabetes and who are overweight. So doctors say it's tough to draw conclusions based on the findings. Also, given that the studies don't prove that taking semaglutide raises your risk of developing NAION, it's even harder to draw that conclusion, Dr. Krauss says. As of right now, the research has just found a link between semaglutide and NAION. Beyond that, doctors say more research is needed. The data presented do not allow a conclusion that semaglutide increased the risk of NAION, but do allow the generations of a hypothesis, which remains to be tested, Dr. Krauss says, meaning this needs to be explored further. In the meantime, Dr. Rizzo says that people who take semaglutides shouldn't freak about the findings, but he also stresses it's important of regular eye exams, especially if you have a condition like diabetes. And our third article, diabetic thirst. What is it and how can you fix it? You drink plenty of water. You don't eat a lot of salt. You're not doing intense workouts. So why are you thirsty all the time? That's a question you should ask your doctor right away. Excessive thirst and a dry mouth are telltale signs of high blood sugar. You could have diabetes and not know it. If you have already been diagnosed, you might need to step up your treatment. Other issues can also cause excessive thirst, but it's important to diagnose diabetes early to lessen the chance of complications. Thirst in different types of diabetes. Excessive thirst in diabetes is called polydipsia. It's common in both diabetes mellitus and diabetes insipidus. Diabetes mellitus, which consists which includes type 1 and type 2 diabetes, happens when your blood sugar is too high. Type 1 is an autoimmune disease that causes your pancreas to stop making insulin, a hormone that helps blood sugar get into your cells. In type 2, your body doesn't make enough insulin and doesn't use insulin well. Diabetes insipidus does not relate to your blood sugar levels. It's a rare disorder that affects your kidneys and the hormones that make them work properly. Diabetes insipidus causes your body to produce large amounts of urine, making you pee a lot, which dehydrates you. Both high blood sugar and frequent urination can result in consistent, severe thirst. Thirst is a warning sign of diabetes. Insulin helps your body use sugar for energy. When you don't have enough insulin, excessive sugar, glucose, builds up in your blood. Kidneys are your backup here. They work hard to absorb and filter that excess sugar. They may also pass some of the sugars out of your body through urine. As that happens, it pulls fluids from your tissue too. Like, the process leaves you dehydrated and thirsty. Is it polydipsia or something else? If you have a thirst that won't go away no matter how much you drink, or you pee an unusual amount every day, you could have polydipsia. But don't jump to conclusions about your diabetes stats. Keep in mind, many medications can cause thirst and dry mouth, including antipsychotics, antidepressants, SGLT2 inhibitors for diabetes, or steroids. In addition, dry mouth is a hallmark condition besides diabetes, including salivary gland disease, Sjögren's syndrome, and HIV and AIDS. Risks of polydipsia. Excessive thirst isn't just annoying. It could lead to serious health issues. Prolonged dehydration causes nausea, dizziness, headaches, and fainting. Dehydration also causes you to pee less,
which stops your body from getting rid of excess blood sugars through urine. When this happens, your blood sugar levels shoot up too fast. Uncontrolled high blood sugar. Whether you have undiagnosed or poorly controlled diabetes, high blood sugar puts your whole body at risk. Managing diabetes means lowering your risk of complications, such as heart disease and strokes, nerve damage, kidney damage, eye disease, or sexual and bladder problems. If diabetes is the cause of your excessive thirst, getting it under control is the first step to relief. That starts with a diagnosis followed by a diabetes treatment plan. Medicines to control blood sugar. Different types of diabetes call for different treatments. In type 1, you'll need to take insulin several times a day or use an insulin pump, which delivers steady doses throughout the day. In type 2, you may need medicine if diet and exercise aren't enough. Type 2 diabetes drugs include insulin and metformin, among others. If you're obese and have type 2 diabetes, you might consider weight loss surgery. It can help you lose a lot of weight, get a normal blood sugar level, and possibly ditch your diabetes medicine. Eating healthy foods and exercising every day can also improve just about every aspect of your life, including diabetes. A dietitian or diabetes educator can help you develop a healthy eating plan that helps you track carbohydrates, which impacts your blood levels more than proteins or fat do. 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And dry mouth relief. 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Type 2 is the most common form of diabetes. About 1 in 10 of the U.S. is type 2. Nearly 1 in 3 have pre-diabetes, meaning your blood sugar is high, but not high enough to be diabetes yet. If you have dark rashes around your necks or armpits, see your doctor. These are called acanthosis nigriceans, and they can be signs that your body is becoming resistant to insulin. You only get this type of diabetes when you're pregnant. It happens because hormonal changes and weight gain during pregnancy can lead to insulin resistance. It usually goes away after you have a baby. Bad communications between cells. Sometimes cells send the wrong signals and don't pick up messages correctly. When these problems affect how your cells make up and use insulin or glucose, it can lead to diabetes. Broken beta cells. If the cells that make insulin send it out at the wrong time, your blood sugar gets thrown off. High blood sugar can damage the cells too. OGTT. This checks your blood glucose before and 2 hours after you drink something sweet to see how your body handles the sugar. All right. And our next article is keto may help with depression, diabetes. Evidence from 3 recent studies. The ketogenic, or keto, diet is a dietary plan that involves minimizing carbohydrate intake and upping the consumption of healthy fats and including adequate amounts of protein. This dietary approach is meant to trigger ketosis, a metabolic process where the body switches use of carbs for energy to burning stored fat instead.
This is why people may choose to switch to a keto diet to achieve greater weight loss. However, studies have shown that this type of diet is also aids health in other ways. Here is some of the latest research covered by Medical News Today has found about the potential health benefits of this diet. This was a clinical trial involving 88 participants from the UK, aged 18 to 65, who have treatment-resistant depression and scored 15 or more points on the 9-item patient health questionnaire, or the PHQ-9, which assesses the severity of depression symptoms. Researchers randomly assigned one of these participants to follow either a keto diet or a phytochemical-controlled diet over the period of 6 weeks. The keto diet involves consuming 30 grams of carbs or less per day. After 6 weeks, all participants were able to return to their usual diets. When following up with the participants after 12 weeks, the researchers saw that participants who followed the keto diet experienced a slightly higher improvement in their symptoms compared to their peers. Specifically, participants in the keto group saw their depression scores up by about 10 points, scores drop by about 10 points, while those in the phyto group saw an approximately 8-point drop. Min Gao, PhD, an epidemiologist and health behavioral scientist at Oxford University and lead study author, notes that while these findings were promising, keto should not be treated as a cure-all. The key takeaway is that ketogenic diets may offer small, short-term benefits for some people with severe depressions, but it's not a cure. It's difficult to stick to and doesn't change current treatment recommendations. This is promising early evidence, but it comes with clear limits. Another study published in February 2026, this time in Nature Communications, found a link between a keto-style, high-fat, low-carb diet and improved blood sugars control in mice. The research team looked at mice with induced high blood sugar versus controlled mice with healthy blood sugar levels. They placed some high blood sugar mice on a keto diet, others on a regular diet, and matched thus dietary interventions in the control. At the study's conclusion, the research team discovered that mice with induced high blood sugar that have been kept on the keto diet had reverted to regular blood sugar levels. They have also found that high blood sugar mice on the keto diet also underwent exercise training, responded better to the exercise than high blood sugar mice on a control diet. Study author Sarah Lessard, PhD, associate professor at the Franklin Biomedical Research Institute at the Center for Exercise and Medical Research, Virginia Tech, explained, when combined with exercise training, a keto diet can improve the health benefits gained from exercise in mice, specifically mice with hyperglycemia that consumed a ketogenic diet had bigger improvements on aerobic exercise capacity, a measure of the body's ability to use oxygen, than mice consuming a regular diet with high carbohydrate content. While these findings are promising, experts have pointed out one main potential drawback. Kristen Kirkpatrick, MSRDN, for instance, who was not involved in this study, stressed that one of the major questions is sustainability. The long-term success of any dietary pattern depends on whether someone can realistically maintain it over time. Another key question is whether findings from animal studies do, in fact, also apply to humans. And in this case, it appears they might.
These trials involved 51 participants aged 35 to 65 with a diagnosis of type 2 diabetes. Participants followed either a keto diet or a low-fat diet over the period of 12 weeks. While all participants have experienced weight loss at the conclusion of this intervention, only participants followed the keto diet experienced a decrease in proinsulin in proportion to C-peptide trusted source, a measure that indicates better function of beta cells, the cells that produce insulin, the hormones which help regulate blood sugar. Study author Marian Yurchishin, MS pre-doctoral training fellow in the Department of Nutritional Sciences at the University of Alabama in Birmingham, explained that proinsulin is a precursor to insulin. So, elevated proinsulin levels indicate that beta cells are overwhelmed and secretly unfinished molecules as an attempt to keep up with the body's increasing demands for insulin. A larger decrease in proinsulin suggests that the ketogenic diet reduces this stress and allows beta cells to work more efficiently, as evidenced by the improvements in beta cell function. Yurchishin says, according to the research, removal of this exposure via a carbohydrate-restricted diet may therefore provide an environment for beta cells to repair their secretory mechanisms, but more research is needed to identify the specific mechanisms behind this effect, as beta cells are responsible for secreting insulin in a response to increases in blood glucose, restoration of their blood function allows these cells to produce adequate insulin to sustain adequate blood levels. Once again, experts call adherence to this diet into question. However, it is sustainable to remain on a healthy keto diet for a sufficient amount of time to experience the greatest benefits. Longer future studies may offer further awareness. And for our final article is A Taste of Summer. I'm going to be reading you a couple of recipes by Lorena Drago. All right, and we're going to be starting off with the Crunchy Jamaica Radish and Melon Salad. This is 8 servings, about a cup each. It has 92 calories, 4 grams of fat, 1 gram of saturated fat, 1 gram of protein, 15 grams of carbohydrates, no cholesterol, 3 grams of fiber, 88 milligrams of sodium, and per serving is a half fat, 1 fruit. So, the ingredients are 3 cups of thinly cut jicama, 3 cups watermelon cubes, 2 cups cantaloupe cubes, 1 cup sliced radishes, 3 tablespoons chopped of fresh cilantro, 2 tablespoons of olive oil, 2 tablespoons of lime juice, 1 tablespoon orange juice, 1 tablespoon of cider vinegar, 1 tablespoon of honey, and a half teaspoon of salt. So, for your first step, you combine the jicama, watermelon, cantaloupe, and radishes in a large bowl. You gently toss them to combine them. And then, in a small bowl, you whisk together the cilantro, olive oil, lime juice, orange juice, cider vinegar, honey, and salt until it's well blended. You pour the dressing over the salad, toss it gently, and you serve it immediately.
The next one here is a barbecue chicken lettuce wrap. Sounds good. This is 4 servings, and 2 wraps are per serving. There's 115 calories here, with 6 grams of fat, 6 grams of saturated fat. There's like 13 grams of protein. There's like 12 grams of carbs, 6 grams of cholesterol, 1 gram of fiber, 147 milligrams of sodium. And here are the ingredients. You have 2 boneless chicken breasts, so 4 ounces each, two teaspoons of canola oil, 1/2 cup frozen whole kernel corn, 1/4 barbecue sauces, 8 bib lettuce leaves, 1/2 cup of finely chopped carrots, and 1/4 cup of sliced green onions. First, you cut the chicken into thin strips. Then cut each strips into 1-inch pieces. You heat the oil in a 10-inch skillet over medium-high heat. Add chicken and corn. Cook and stir 4 to 5 minutes, or until the chicken is no longer pink at the center. You stir in the barbecue sauce and remove the heat. For your second step, you spoon the chicken mixture evenly into the center of each lettuce leaf, top with carrots and green onions. Fold or roll leaves slightly to form wraps and serve. Our next one is the Asian lettuce wraps. This is 4 servings, that's 3 wraps. And we have 198 calories per serving, with 8 grams of fat, 1 gram of saturated fat, protein of 14 grams, carbs that are 20 grams, cholesterol, which is 25 milligrams, sodium, which is 176 milligrams, and we got the ingredients right here. 2 tablespoons of hoisin sauce, 2 tablespoons of pomegranate juice, 1/2 teaspoon of sugar, 1/2 teaspoon of grated orange peel, 2 cups of coleslaw mix or broccoli 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cooked diced chicken, 1 ounce of toasted peanuts, and 12 bib lettuce leaves or romaine leaves. So step one, in a small bowl, combine hoisin sauce, pomegranate juice, sugar, and orange peel. You're going to then set them aside. In a medium bowl, combine the coleslaw mix, the edamame carrots, cilantro, and jalapenos together. Then add the chicken and peanuts, and you toss them all gently to combine. For the third, you arrange the lettuce leaves along a large serving plate. Spoon about 1/3 cup chicken mixture onto each leaf and drizzle with about 1 teaspoon sauce. Serve immediately. And you should note that jalapeno peppers can sting and irritate skin. So you might want to wear some gloves when handling the peppers and to avoid touching your eyes. All right, let's see. And next up is the quick and easy stuffed mushrooms. This is 8 servings, which two stuffed mushroom caps. We have 20 calories each, with 1 gram of fat, 1 gram of saturated fat, 1 gram of protein, 4 grams of carbs, no cholesterol, 1 gram of fiber, 29 milligrams of sodium. And the ingredients are
one sliced whole wheat bread, 16 large mushrooms, a half cup of sliced celery, and a half cup of sliced garlic, a cup of sliced onion, a clove of garlic, nonstick cooking spray, one teaspoon of Worcester sauce, half a teaspoon of marjoram leaves crushed, and 1/8 of a teaspoon ground red pepper dash paprika. So, for your first, you tear bread into pieces and place it in a food processor. Process it for 30 seconds until crumbs form. Transfer crumbs into a small bowl and set aside. The second, you remove stems from the mushrooms and reserve caps. Place mushroom stems, celeries, onion, and garlic in food pressers. Pulse until vegetables are finely chopped. Coat a large skillet with cooking spray and heat over medium heat. Add vegetable mixtures and cook, stirring about 5 minutes or until the onion is tender. Transfer mixture to a bowl. Stir in breadcrumbs, Worcestershire sauce, marjoram, and red peppers. Fourth, you fill the mushroom caps evenly with mixture, pressing down firmly. Place about 1 inch apart and in a shallow baking pan. Spray tops lightly with a cooking spray and sprinkle with paprika. Preheat the oven to 350 degrees. Bake for 15 minutes or until it's heated through. Mushrooms can be stuffed up to... note that mushrooms can be stuffed for up to a day ahead. You should refrigerate the filled mushroom caps, covered, until they're ready to bake. Bake in a preheated 300-degree oven for about 20 minutes or until heated through. All right. And for our last... is pasta with onions and goat cheese. So this is 8 servings, which a half cup. This is 150 calories with 5 grams of fat, 1 gram of saturated fat, 5 grams of protein, 21 grams of carbohydrates, 9 milligrams of cholesterol, 2 grams of fiber, and 107 milligrams of sodium. So, and the requirements are 2 teaspoons of olive oil, 3 to 4 cups of thinly sliced sweet onions, 3 ounces or 3/4 of a cup of crumbled goat cheese, 1/4 of cup fat-free skim milk, 6 ounces uncooked campanelle or farfalla pasta, or 3/4 of a cup of crumbled goat cheese, 1/4 of cup fat-free skim milk,

0: pepper, and 2 tablespoons of toasted walnuts chopped. 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You'll add onions and cook for about 20 to 25 minutes, occasionally stirring, or until golden brown and caramelized. Meanwhile, combine goat cheese and milk in a small bowl. Stir until well blended and set aside. You'll cook the pasta accordingly to the directions, omitting salt. 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Stir in wine, sage, salt, pepper, and cook until liquids have evaporated. Remove the skillet from heat. You add the pasta and the goat cheese mixture and toss it gently until the cheese melts and coats the pasta. Sprinkle in the walnuts and serve. That is all the time we have for today. I'm Mike Welch. Thank you for listening to the Diabetes Update, and this is the Talking Information Center.
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0: Hi, my name is Billy, and today I'll be giving you the weather for the Talking Information Center. This evening, there will be clear skies with degrees low around 60. The sun rose today at 5:24 a.m. The sun will set today at 8:16 p.m. The sun will rise tomorrow at 5:25 a.m. And that's all the weather I have for today. I'm Billy giving you the weather for the Talking Information Center. Have a wonderful evening.
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2: Good morning and welcome to the Talking Information Center. Today is Sunday, July 19th. We have today's reading of the Boston Globe being read to you by John and Cosette. Good morning.
3: Good morning, Billy, and good morning to everyone. After tense lead-in, World Cup delivered. By Chris Sarris and Michael Silverman at Globe Staff. Earlier this year, months before the Scots arrived to drink Boston dry and spirit away the city's collective anxieties over the approaching World Cup, Mike Loynd stared down the world's biggest sporting event and wondered, can we actually pull this off? The obstacles stacked against his tiny organizing team, the Boston Soccer 2026 Host Committee, were massive. They were running on fumes, as he called it, short on cash and facing relentless deadlines. A high-stakes scramble to lock down $20 million in vital assistance from the State House had left Loynd, president of the committee, feeling an overwhelming amount of pressure. Worse, the powerful Kraft family, the event's financial backstop, and FIFA, global soccer's notoriously domineering governing body, were locked in a bitter feud with the town of Foxborough over security costs, whose officials threatened to withhold a critical license for the mega event. Boston's once-in-a-generation opportunity to show itself on a global stage was at the mercy of a town select board. I was afraid that this would happen, Loynd said in an interview this week. It was about 6 months when it was really a difficult time where we didn't have a clear path. But come opening day on June 11th, the tournament and the city roared to life. Thanks to the luck of the draw, quite literally, the tournament draw that placed Scotland for two games in Boston, the magic of the World Cup and its endless capacity to surprise took over. The arriving Scots didn't just bring their legendary thirst, they brought a wave of infectious revelry that swept away months of political gridlock and logistical snarls, triggering a collective sigh of relief for Loynd, Governor Maura Healey, Mayor Michelle Wu, and the small band of local leaders who had toiled for years to make the games happen. Now, for the first time, those key figures are opening up about the pressures they faced behind the scenes, while also taking a moment to celebrate a tournament that ultimately silenced the skeptics and thrilled the fans. By nearly all accounts, Boston's big gamble on the World Cup, in spite of the strife and delays, was a triumph. The seven matches drew nearly 450,000 fans, packing Gillette Stadium to capacity or near capacity. Organizers quickly resolved delays for fans queuing at South Station and the stadium, ultimately transporting 100% of fans to the matches on time. Another 160,000 people from 108 countries poured into dozens of festive watch parties across the state. Downtown Boston hummed with frantic energy. Fans marched through the street draped in their national colors, blending Moroccan and Norwegian red with Brazilian yellow and Haitian royal blue. The Scots, some 50,000 strong, created a spectacle of their own with their roaring chants, skirling bagpipes, and statue-topping tomfoolery. The beautiful game didn't disappoint, and the city embraced it all. The World Cup made Boston fall in love with Boston again, said Brian Biello, president of the New England Revolution soccer team and director of Boston Soccer 2026. The economic impacts are still being assessed, but early numbers point to a staggering effect. Transaction at bars and restaurants in Boston during the first 2 weeks of the tournament surged 28%, the most of any of the 11 U.S. host cities, according to the payment platform Square. On some match days, consumer spending in Boston increased by as much as 45% compared with the same time last year, according to data credit card issuer Visa, shared with the Globe. But one critical question remains unanswered. Did the World Cup pay for itself? The money fronted by taxpayers was significant. $46.6 million from the federal government for security, $20 million from the state, and roughly $35 million from the MBTA. As of now, there isn't enough information to assess whether the taxes on all those beers, hotel rooms, and other spending by fans will compensate for the local outlays. Yet, the tournament's outward success already has city and state leaders looking ahead, openly eyeing a bid to host the 2031 Women's World Cup. It also led to the creation of a new Greater Boston Sports Commission to help land future mega events. The lesson is that we can do big things, and we really can do them really well, said Healy. And the other lesson is that Massachusetts should continue to look for opportunities to be a showcase to the world. And yet, looking through a deeper lens and removing the Scottish beer goggles, the early scares leading into the World Cup also delivered a sobering reality check about Boston's capacity to pull off future mega events. The chaotic lead-up exposed turf wars among local, state, and stadium officials, a corporate sector reluctant to open its wallet, and a lack of a broader strategy and funding to attract marquee events. Instead of collaborating, Boston's leadership at times retreated into fiefdoms. Until days before kickoff, major players did not appear to be on the same page. Some sports marketing experts and event planners argue that pre-tournament disarray, exemplified by a last-minute dispute between WU and state transit officials over crowd control at Boston South Station, had an unintended benefit. It lowered the bar for success to the floor level. Boston is lucky we got the Scots, said David D'Alessandro, former chairman and chief executive of John Hancock Financial Services and a former partner in the Red Sox. But it doesn't change the fact that our politicians didn't get along and most of corporate Boston laid down. The next time, whoever comes, we will face the same problems. Did it have to be this difficult? Could the fan experience have been better? It wasn't only Boston. From the start, organizers here and other host cities ran into the same formidable roadblock. FIFA, the Zurich-based organization that owns and operates the tournament, and is projected to rake in a record $11 billion from the games. For the 2026 tournament, FIFA President Gianni Infantino restructured the tournament, effectively splitting it in two. FIFA retained absolute control over the event and most of its revenues, while host cities and stadium authorities were on the hook for the costs, including hundreds of millions of dollars in upgrades to stadiums, transportation, security, and public fan festivals. FIFA was focused on the three things that really mattered to them, money, money, and more money, said Pat Moscaritolo, former head of the Greater Boston Convention and Visitors Bureau, who helped bring the 1994 World Cup here. It was their way or the highway, and the result was lowered expectations and a reduced fan experience. Additionally, the pool of potential corporate funders was small, because FIFA prohibited host-op committees from sponsorships with companies that compete with existing FIFA sponsors. Time and time again, Boston's host committee proposed local sponsors that were rejected by FIFA, according to Loind. The categories of brands that we could go after were very thin, Loind said. While a $5 million grant from Meet Boston provided vital startup funding, the depth of the committee's financial difficulties came to light in March. Amid its heated dispute with Foxborough town officials, the committee revealed it had less than $2 million in the bank for an event projected to cost more than $100 million to pull off. John Persh, the Boston committee's former chief commercial officer, said FIFA sought to help but had also established its own revenue goals that made it difficult for local organizers. FIFA is going to FIFA. They never shield away from the amount of revenue that they wanted to generate to be able to do that, and I think that that had a trickle-down effect, he said. In Boston, fundraising constraints had one highly visible casualty, the scaled-back fan festival at City Hall Plaza. Originally planned as a 39-day celebration, The lack of money forced organizers to reduce the festival by nearly 60% to just 16 days. What's more, Boston capped attendance at just 5,000 people at any time. By comparison, other host cities went all out. Miami's Waterfront Festival hosted up to 30,000 fans, while Philadelphia drew a staggering 55,000 to a hilltop park to watch Haiti face Brazil on June 19th. While Boston hosted nearly a dozen smaller community watch parties to fill the gaps and staged its own watch parties on the plaza after FanFest left, the situation left a bitter taste for some locals. The event, designed for regular fans who were priced out of the stadium games, was the one that got cut short. Looking back this week, Wu said she initially pushed for a longer fan festival that would have extended several more days to capture the excitement of the high-stakes quarterfinal matches. However, due to strict budget constraints, organizers had already committed to the shortened schedule. By the time the demand was clear, it was logistically impossible to renegotiate terms with vendors, Wu said. As a result, construction crews began dismantling the giant stage at City Hall Plaza on June 27th, not quite halfway through the tournament, and 3 weeks before festivals in Houston and Philadelphia were scheduled to wrap up. To Wu, the festival's early shutdown was a missed opportunity. We already had a gigantic stage that could have stayed up a bit longer had the financial resources been certain from the beginning, Wu said. The decision around the length of that was based on the host committee's resources that they had in hand and their decision that there were not enough funds to go longer. But the scaled-back fan festival was merely the tip of the iceberg. International visitors to Boston grumbled about having to shell out $80 for round trip for trains to Foxborough, quadruple the normal rate, while many other cities charged regular transit fares. The dispute Wu had with the T over South Station was resolved only 12 days before the first match. Meanwhile, the effort to recruit and train 3,000 volunteers was hampered by delays, communication breakdowns, and glitches. To top it off, many community watch parties planned across the state were caught in FIFA-created bureaucratic limbo around the issuing of broadcast licenses until the last minute. Boston also faced a major disadvantage compared to other host cities. It lacked an established state-funded sports commission with a proven track record of landing marquee events. In contrast, Atlanta, Los Angeles, and Philadelphia have robust commissions designed to raise a private capital, secure corporate sponsorships, and negotiate complex logistics with public officials. Philadelphia's commission was so effective that local organizers had already secured more than $40 million in funding commitments by 2021, well before it was selected by FIFA as a host. Other host cities also enjoyed far more state support. Missouri, for instance, poured $74 million into Kansas City's World Cup, or more than three times what Boston organizers received. Last November, Meet Boston announced the formation of the Greater Boston Sports Commission, and a proposed provision in next year's state budget would direct a portion of sports wagering taxes to fund it. Meet Boston Chief Executive Martha Sheridan said the commission would help the state secure funding for upcoming events and overcome obstacles such as those by FIFA. Unlike other cities, she said, we never had that luxury, but we managed to do it all right in the end. According to Wu, the lack of a state-funded commission accounted for 90% of the anxiety over whether Boston could actually afford to pull off the massive tournament. What other places did have going for them was, again, the sense of being able to start earlier, with certainty coming earlier with funding, Wu said. Having a sports commission that we're now looking to stand up that would, over time, institutionalize the ability to have funds, that would be a game changer for future events. Now, with the World Cup ending on Sunday, the city's gaze turns to the next big stage. The bagpipes have gone home, and the orange cones have come down from Boston's patriotic statues. Next comes the real test. Can Boston throw a giant party like this on its own, or does it need thousands of Scots to show the way? Next up, ice tactics under fire from experts. by Emma Platoff at Globe Staff. ICE's mission has long been controversial, but after agents killed two people in their cars over just 1 week, law enforcement professionals are raising a more fundamental concern about the agency's tactics. Immigration agents do not follow standard consensus policing control protocols, including the agency's own policy on traffic stops. The common denominator among the two shooting deaths and other incidents that turned violent, these experts said, is immigration's and customs enforcement agents creating unnecessary risks during already volatile situations when their target is inside a vehicle. They don't know what they're doing, said Sean Smoot, who chairs the Illinois Law Enforcement Training and Standards Board, citing videotaped examples of ICE bungling traffic stops in the last year and a half. If they don't know what the rules are and they aren't well trained, we're setting them up for disaster. In the case of the shooting on Monday in Biddeford, Maine, it appears that deadly force was used to prevent the escape of a fleeing subject, and that's just simply a direct violation of the Department of Homeland Security's own policy, said Smoot, who served on a presidential task force on 21st century policing. Within the space of 6 days, ICE's agent shot and killed two people, 52-year-old Lorenzo Salgado Araujo in Houston and 26-year-old Johann Sebastian Duran Guerrero in Biddeford, when they tried to stop them in their vehicles. Including those two cases, ICE agents have been involved in at least 17 shootings involving cars in 18 months, according to a review by the Washington Post. In another case in Minnesota, a U.S. citizen, Renee Good, was shot dead in her car during a surge in ICE arrests in the area. While a routine enforcement step for police, traffic stops can quickly become dangerous for suspects, officers, and bystanders alike, law enforcement professionals told the Globe. That's why officers are trained in a few fundamental commands. Never put yourself in the path of a vehicle. Never escalate the situation. Don't shoot into a moving vehicle unless there's imminent danger. In a spate of shootings, some of them fatal, many of them captured on video, ICE officers have been shown to violate all of those tenets of policing, raising deep concern among some local law enforcement. A spokesperson for ICE did not respond to detailed questions about traffic stop procedures and training protocols, but said that agents are facing increased threats from attacks in vehicles. Earlier this year, after a backlash over training for officers, ICE said it was adding additional training for high-risk vehicle stops. Federal officials say they're investigating both shootings, but Robert Ticino, the police chief of Milford, said he has witnessed ICE agents in his town violate the cardinal rules to stop traffic. The cardinal rules of traffic stops. You have federal agents creating this exigency during car stops that they're just not trained to handle, said Ticino, who has conducted thousands of car stops during his career in law enforcement. He said he cannot understand why ICE has engaged in so many shootings with motorists. Ticino recalled driving on Route 140 last year when an SUV flew by him, illegally crossing over a double yellow line onto the wrong side of the street, and almost ran me off the road. When he caught up with the SUV after calling the station to report the reckless behavior, he saw the driver was an ICE agent who had boxed in another car and appeared to be attempting an arrest. At face value, Ticino said, they're creating their own chaos. Ticino and other police experts emphasize law enforcement officers are taught not to shoot into a moving vehicle, yet some ICE officers appear to be ignoring that standard. After an ICE officer shot Good in Minneapolis in January, her SUV crashed into other cars. In the case of Duran Guerrero in Biddeford, he was shot before his vehicle rolled into an intersection, according to video analysis by the New York Times. A witness said he heard Duran Guerrero say to the agents, "I tried to stop." I said the agent fired, fearing for public safety, David Brillouette, the ICE agent identified as having shot and killed Duran Guerrero, had joined ICE recently after serving in the Army and working as a police officer for the Department of Veterans Affairs. When you see somebody shooting into the driver's window, it's just so wrong. It's so likely to produce catastrophic results. You just don't do this, said David Harris, a criminal law professor at the University of Pittsburgh School of Law. It's too easy to hit somebody else in the vehicle. It's too easy to turn that vehicle into an unguided missile by killing the driver. In Biddeford, an ICE vehicle rammed into Duran Guerrero's car, apparently to stop it, as it repeatedly circled an intersection Monday morning. Police conducting vehicle stops should do so in clearly identified cars, experts also said, so that drivers know they are being stopped by law enforcement and not a thief. ICE routinely employs plainclothes agents driving unmarked cars in footage of the fatal shooting in Houston this month. ICE agents appear to follow Araujo in a Jeep Grand Cherokee and a Nissan Pathfinder without lights, sirens, or any identifying markings. The most recent shootings seem to spark a momentary reckoning at the highest levels of immigration enforcement. Earlier last week, Trump administration officials told ICE to suspend most vehicle stops. In an interview on Fox Tuesday night, Border Czar Tom Holman characterized it as a short pause. I'm confident that ICE is well-trained in vehicle stops, and you're going to see us keep moving forward, Holman said. But early Wednesday morning, President Trump took to social media to direct federal agents to return to the practice. We cannot give up one of ICE's most important and effective crime-fighting tools, the traffic stop, Trump wrote. Some law enforcement officials said a lengthier review is warranted. It's very clear that there's a problem, said John Sandweg, former acting director of ICE. There is absolutely more than enough of a pattern here to say we need to pause these, limit them only to those kind of exigent circumstances, and take a deeper dive into this. Traffic stops had not previously been central to ICE operations, but they have become more common as Trump, in his second term, has ramped up pressure on agents to hit arrest quotas and shift the focus of enforcement into the country's interior, Sandweg said. That means agents conducting traffic stops may not be familiar with best practices. When it's not something you do every day and it's not a core part of your mission, as it's not for any federal agency, especially non-immigration enforcement, then it puts everybody at risk, Sandweg said. I don't know if it's a training problem. I don't know if it's an experience problem. But that's why you need to pause it until you can have a review to figure that out. Ryan Schwenk, an attorney who worked at ICE's training academy in Georgia, pointed to insufficient training. Something has gone seriously wrong with the way agents are handling vehicle stops, said Schwenk, who came forward as a whistleblower after resigning from the agency earlier this year. The pause last week, he added, was a strong indicator that the agency itself recognizes that something is wrong, even if they won't say so publicly. Experts also said the behavior shown in videos of ICE shootings shows more training is needed. What they're doing is kind of basic stuff that even someone on their first day out of the police academy is not going to do, said Tom Nolan, a former Boston police lieutenant and criminology professor. Nolan said he has reviewed videos of incidents when ICE agents put themselves in a tactical jeopardy, such as a case last September in Chicago, when officers held onto and reached into a vehicle during a traffic stop. When the driver tried to flee, an ICE agent fired two shots, killing him. You're trained never to do that, never to put your head or your torso or your arms into a vehicle in which the engine was running, Nolan said. We see agents consistently placing themselves in danger, placing themselves in harm's way that necessitate them responding in the ways that we've seen them respond, that result in deadly force incidents. In Boston recently, a police officer was charged with manslaughter for his handling of a traffic stop in which he shot a carjacking suspect who was attempting to flee. Nicholas O'Malley has pleaded not guilty and told investigators he believed his partner was in danger of being run over, but prosecutors say he was not justified. Massachusetts law and Boston Police Department policy forbid officers from shooting at a moving vehicle unless there's no other way to prevent imminent harm to a person. Mr. O'Malley was not acting in reasonable defense of either himself, the other officer, or the general public, Suffolk Assistant District Attorney Ian Palumbaum said earlier this year. Law enforcement experts emphasize that sometimes, during a potentially precarious situation such as a traffic stop, it's okay to skip making an arrest, particularly if the person being targeted is not expected to commit immediate violence. An officer shouldn't launch a risky high-speed chase, for example, to arrest someone for tax fraud. Officers are trained to weigh the need for immediate apprehension against the risk of everyone involved, said Dennis Kenny, a professor at John Jay College of Criminal Justice. That same logic applies to making arrests in immigration cases when the people are not accused of violent felonies, he said. In the case of Duran Guerrero in Maine, Senator Angus King said he was not even ICE's intended target, and his family has said he had work authorization. Even if they were in the country illegally, Kenny said, the need to apprehend is extremely low.
4: Next up, BSO searches for common ground. The fight over the future of a preeminent orchestra is not going well. This is by Mark Shanahan, Malcolm Gay, and Meredith Goldstein of the Globe staff. 2 years, that's how long it's been since Andres Nelsons, the conductor of Boston Symphony Orchestra, has had a meaningful conversation with the orchestra's chief executive, Chad Smith. In fact, the two barely speak at all. Symphony Hall, a marvel of acoustic excellence for 125 years, has continued to radiate elegant melodies, and audiences still gather on the lawns at Tanglewood to sip Sancerre and delight in dreamy summer evenings of sweeping orchestral works. But behind the music and traditions that make every BSO performance feel like an occasion, the ensemble is locked in a momentous struggle. How do you transform a beloved institution while preserving the legacy that made it special? Ordinarily, this clash between tradition and innovation, past and future, old and new, is confined to discrete meetings behind closed doors. But today, the conflict is on spectacular display in Boston as the existential crisis of a preeminent orchestra echoes around the music world. That might imply there's a high-minded debate going on inside Symphony Hall. To some extent, there is. But it's also colored by a different reality. One of the world's great orchestras has become a hornet's nest of recriminations, with Nelsons and a majority of the musicians on one side, and BSO trustees and Smith on the other. While prestigious orchestras everywhere are taking bold steps to remain relevant and reach broader audiences, Boston is bickering. Behind the scenes, simmering for years, there have been allegations of verbal abuse, Trumpian theatrics, explosive meetings, arrogance, poor preparation, and obstinacy. Amid this cacophony of complaints, BSO attendance is down 23% since the pandemic, and by 40% over the past two decades. The orchestra's significant endowment is being drained at an alarming rate. In 20 years, leaders have drawn an additional $100 million, and expensive upkeep costs for the orchestra's treasured venues continue to mount. The way forward? The current infighting makes any movement hard to imagine. On March 6th, the BSO board surprised and outraged its own orchestra by issuing an off-key statement announcing it would not renew Nelson's contract. After 13 years, the renowned maestro was out, or awkwardly will be out after the 2027 Tanglewood season. In protest, musicians first sounded off on social media and are now waging a velvet revolt by wearing red boutonnieres to show support for their embattled leader. This is what the public sees, but dozens of interviews with symphony executives, musicians, trustees, staff members, former employees, patrons, and financial supporters, many of whom signed non-disparagement agreements, and some of whom are speaking publicly for the first time, reveal an organization riven by factions and fragile, if outsized, egos. Symphony Hall is a house divided. The BSO isn't merely at a crossroads, it's in crisis. A collision of cultures and personalities whose outcome will determine the future of one of the world's most storied ensembles. "I've never seen this before," said Deborah Borda, a former CEO of both the New York and Los Angeles Philharmonics. "It appears to be unprecedented." The maestro, Nelson's, can be effusive with the baton, but he's rarely forthcoming in person. In interviews, the 47-year-old conductor, who grew up in a musical family in Latvia, can be circumspect, more comfortable opining about his orchestra than himself. When BSO trustees announced in March that his days as music director were numbered, Nelson's was restrained, saying only it was not the decision I anticipated or wanted. That was it. A man fluent in four languages offered no other words. But the message was clear. Nelson's did not want to leave. One of the world's most lauded conductors was being forced out. In the months since, attempts to speak with Nelson's, who lives in Lucerne, Switzerland, with his wife, have been rebuffed. Contacted for this story, the maestro's manager again vetoed an interview request and instead emailed a short statement in response to specific questions and claims made by others. "I am appalled and disappointed by the levels of inaccuracy and misinformation being presented both in the media and beyond. And I stand by my original statement unwaveringly," Nelson said. In other words, he still isn't talking, which speaks volumes. The trustee's email announcing the split with Nelson's was, at best, opaque. The music director and his overseers were not aligned on future vision. In reality, Nelson's had been at odds with BSO leadership even before Smith was hired in 2023, and those tensions had only increased. The new chief executive arrived with ideas endorsed by the board to shake up Symphony Hall, primary among them a belief that the BSO could grow its audience by adding more adventurous music to its repertoire. That strategy worked well at the Los Angeles Philharmonic, where Smith was CEO for 4 years before coming to Boston. "One of the strengths I've always had as a creative is taking risks," Smith said in a recent interview, "and I got it right more than I got it wrong." Nelson's is first and foremost a proponent of traditional orchestral music. He's regularly commissioned and premiered contemporary pieces, but excels at the sort of massive symphonic works that harness the full power of the orchestra. Think Mahler, Shostakovich, Brahms. In rehearsal, he commonly refers to contemporary compositions as funny pieces, a coinage that's raised eyebrows among some in the Boston Orchestra. But his skills on the rostrum remain, for the most part, unquestioned. In concerts and recordings, the conductor has wrung intensity and opulence from the orchestra in equal measure, winning multiple Grammys and recently the 2026 Opus Classic Award for Conductor of the Year. Nevertheless, some wonder privately if Nelson's, whom the BSO pays $1.7 million annually, is overextended. He's also music director for the Gewandhaus Orchestra in Leipzig, Germany, and he maintains an active schedule as a guest conductor elsewhere, regularly leading other ensembles, including the elite Berlin and Vienna Philharmonics. While many conductors have multiple posts, some BSO musicians say Nelson's has at times arrived at rehearsals underprepared. In one 2018 instance, he had to be shown a YouTube video to recollect a section of a Leonard Bernstein ballet. And last summer at Tanglewood, Nelson's rehearsed a piece by contemporary composer Gabriela Ortiz at less than half its normal tempo because he was still learning it. Even in rehearsals, musicians say, it's uncommon for a maestro to be so unfamiliar with the work. The difficulties have occasionally resulted in frustration. In January, during a rehearsal of the Samuel Barber opera Vanessa, Nelson's became unsettled when principal BSO oboist John Ferrillo asked to repeat a particularly tricky section. According to musicians, the conductor stepped off the podium and extended his baton. "You want to conduct?" he demanded. "You want to conduct?" Nelson's later apologized, arriving at rehearsal the following day with a bottle of Veuve Clicquot champagne for the oboist. Some music critics have taken notice. Reviewing the BSO's performance of Vanessa, a New York Times critic described Nelson's as running through a work with which he was clearly not intimately familiar, stooping over his score to a perplexing degree. There are the kinds of details that are the difference between a merely good orchestra and the great one that Boston ought to be, the Times critic David Allen wrote in January. Here was confirmation for the umpteenth time that the Boston Symphony has a problem. Picklelist Cynthia Myers, among other BSO musicians, believes such criticism is unfair. Myers said Nelson's has a deep understanding of symphonic music and credits him with leading the orchestra through some of the most memorable performances of her career. "No conductor does every aspect of the repertoire equally brilliantly," Myers said, a sentiment echoed by others in the orchestra. Nelson's has likewise struggled with some contemporary social issues. At the peak of the Me Too movement in the fall of 2017, a radio host asked the maestro if sexual harassment has been an issue in classical music. "No," Nelson's replied. He went on to say that many things are, I think, artificially exaggerated or made too important than they are. The comment provoked an angry response online, prompting a BSO spokesperson to walk it back with a clarification on the conductor's behalf. Offstage, Nelson's has kept a low profile in Boston, rarely showing up at charity galas or other gatherings where prospective donors could be charmed into writing fat checks. Indeed, the maestro has demonstrated a limited appetite for glad-handing or the sort of public showmanship displayed by former BSO conductor Seiji Ozawa or the Boston Pops Keith Lockhart. On the day he was introduced as the BSO's 15th music director in 2013, a trustee confidently declared Nelson's would be more visible and involved in the community than his predecessor, James Levine, who was often away at his other job with the Metropolitan Opera in New York. "Boston is Nelson's primary location and primary interest," said Robert O'Block, then vice chair of the board. But after 13 years at the BSO, Nelson's primary residence remains in Europe. He never bought a house in Boston, bunking instead in a Back Bay apartment paid for by the BSO. Going forward, it seems the next music director will be expected to be more than an intermittent presence in the city. "Boston deserves artistic leadership that's grounded in Boston," said Smith. The musicians. On a Friday evening in early March, Myers, the picklelist, was in line at Panera Bread when a musician friend in Chicago texted about the dismissal. "Just saw the news about Nelson's," the friend wrote. "What news?" Myers asked. 4 months later, Myers, along with most of the 90-plus virtuoso members of the orchestra, is still fuming over the removal of their prize conductor. Nelson's has detractors in the ensemble, but they're in the minority. Not only were players shocked and insulted by how the board informed them via a terse email sent simultaneously to the media, but the fact that they weren't consulted beforehand felt like a profound betrayal. Myers, who joined the BSO in 2006, was staggered by the trustees' tone deafness. "It was as if the musicians had no stake in who leads them. I went to bed on solid ground and woke up the next morning in quicksand," she said. Many musicians focused on the ambiguity of the board's statement, which said only that Nelson's and the board had divergent visions of the future. What did that mean? Does leadership intend to shrink the BSO's classical offerings? Does it envision the orchestra as a sort of glorified house band, fiddling movie soundtracks and backing avant-garde musical acts? Or did they just not want Nelson's? We're tired of vagueness, said Lorna McGee, the BSO's principal flute. We need transparency and concrete examples. The bitterness among musicians is evident on bulletin boards in the Symphony Hall basement, where players have penned Globe articles and opinion pieces, including one editorial headline, BSO Board Can't Get Out of Its Own Way. Smith and the board have sought to allay the musicians' fears, describing upcoming seasons that will include symphonic cycles, festivals organized around broad humanities-based themes, and programs intended to appeal to more diverse audiences. These changes are neither radical nor even especially novel, BSO leadership noted in an internal memo that outlined some of the changes, all of which begs the question, how was Nelson's not aligned? The maestro says he was just as stunned by his dismissal as the musicians. According to a recently leaked email from the conductor's representatives to a member of the orchestra, Nelson's and BSO management had agreed in principle to a renewed contract that would have extended the conductor's tenure in Boston. The terms were in the process of being finalized, Nelson's manager, Karen McDonald, wrote in the email. There were no discussions with Andres or us about an exit at any point, nor did we have any indication a termination was imminent. Similarly, McDonald said BSO leadership have not explained to Andres in what way they felt he was not aligned with the organization's strategic vision. Smith denies there was any agreement, either in principle or otherwise, on a new contract, and said negotiations had reached an impasse. The lack of clarity has only deepened musicians' frustrations with BSO leaders. They have yet to provide a compelling, coherent explanation of why they got rid of Andres, said Elizabeth Klein, the orchestra's associate principal flute. They're hiding from answering these really difficult questions. The anger within the ensemble has become an uprising of sorts. Beyond wearing red flowers, the flag of Nelson's native Latvia is red and white. Principal clarinetist William Hudgens has begun stomping his feet and leading a chant of Nelson's name at the end of concerts. At least a few Symphony Hall observers have likened the spectacle to a MAGA rally. The resistance has gained traction. Two BSO patrons have designed a website, standwithandres.org, that includes testimonials from acclaimed pianist Lang Lang and conductor Simon Rattle, and a petition signed by more than 3,000 people requesting a sit-down with the trustees. The site also sells merch, frisbees, playing cards, and picnic blankets with a shepherd fairy-style image of Nelson's clutching a bouquet of red flowers. The website's creators are spreading the gospel of Andres using social media and yard signs. They've hung posters in a vacant Stockbridge storefront and placed half-page ads in the Berkshire Eagle, encouraging concertgoers to wear red flowers to Tanglewood this summer. For Andres, for the musicians, for the future of the Boston Symphony. This is about the musicians having a voice in artistic planning and future vision, said George Whiting, a massage therapy student and one of the website's creators. The precedent this sets is pretty scary in terms of taking away the musicians' artistic voice. The Sturm and Drang enveloping Symphony Hall makes this a perilous moment for BSO leadership. David Callahan, author of The Givers, Wealth, Power, and Philanthropy in a New Gilded Age, said large established arts institutions such as the BSO rely on a pyramid of donations, some enormous, many quite small, and that every one is essential. If you piss anybody in that pyramid off, you're courting trouble, he said. Historically, BSO musicians have not been timid about making themselves heard. The players, among the most accomplished in the world, have a strong union. The average salary in the orchestra is $250,303, and players get 9 weeks of vacation per year. The musicians, many of whom also play for the Pops, enjoy considerable influence in the organization. Under certain circumstances, they can even hire new colleagues. Much of that is thanks to Mark Volpe, who was a champion of the orchestra and its conductor during his 23 years as BSO president and chief executive. Today, Volpe, who remains extremely close with Nelson's, still casts a shadow at the BSO 5 years after he retired. Since the Nelson's announcement, he's continued to visit Symphony Hall, meeting the maestro in his dressing room and speaking with the orchestra in their backstage tuning room. During one performance, musicians on stage observed Volpe sitting in the first balcony alongside Nelson's wife and manager. The former president's continued presence has struck some as odd and stoked speculation, at least among the conspiracy-minded, that he's encouraging the orchestra's resistance. It's like he's cosplaying being CEO again, said one BSO employee. Volpe declined numerous requests for comment. This supreme confidence of BSO musicians has occasionally been perceived as entitlement. Players have sometimes quarreled with guest conductors. Most recently, in April, the Finnish maestro, Susanna Malki, encountered a resistance and outright hostility from some in the orchestra, according to musicians who were present. At one rehearsal, a player questioned the timing of the conductor's stick, the baton, in a manner that some colleagues viewed as disrespectful. Later, during a performance at Symphony Hall, a different musician played a piece at his own tempo without watching Malki. According to BSO musicians and others at Symphony Hall, the conductor later complained to the orchestra's personnel director. Contacted by the Globe, Malki's manager said his client was unavailable for comment, but that she enjoyed her recent work with the BSO. The discord created by the Nelson's decision comes at a complicated time for the orchestra, which is in the midst of negotiating a new contract with the musicians. Todd Sieber, who's at the bargaining table as head of the Players Committee, said musicians are seeking a greater voice in artistic matters, including selection of the BSO's next music director. At present, musicians play an advisory role, holding 5 of the 11 seats on the Music Director Search Committee. This is our roadmap back to trust and building a strong institution going forward, Sieber said. With the current process in place, they could choose a music director the orchestra doesn't want. The strife shows few signs of relenting. Over the past weekend, board members met with musicians at Tanglewood in search of common ground, and the results, predictably, were mixed. Musicians voiced their frustrations, and board members tried to explain their actions, making clear, however, that Nelson's is not coming back. Sieber called it a difficult meeting. He added the power imbalance between board members and players contributed to the meeting's tensions. It's not a level playing field when the people who write your paychecks are sitting there, he said. Meanwhile, in an email obtained by the Globe, BSO board chair Barbara Hostetter called the summit an important step. Many of you asked thoughtful, candid, and important questions, she wrote, addressing the musicians. At the same time, there were other moments when conversation veered off course with personal attacks and rhetoric directed towards leadership that fell well short of the standard of civility this institution deserves. The board chair, on a frozen February afternoon in a conference room on the 35th floor of a downtown office tower, Barbara Hostetter, huddled with her fellow trustees. Negotiations on a new contract for Nelson's were at a critical juncture, and the board was about to make a major decision: cut the famed conductor loose or stay the course. Under Hostetter, the board had been driven by twin ambitions: reverse the orchestra's financial slide and revitalize its offerings, transforming Symphony Hall into a destination, a lively venue that would attract a diverse and engaged crowd. By early February, however, it was clear to board members that Nelson's was not the person they believed was able or willing to lead the charge. Smith and others not involved in the board vote left the room. Then, one by one, the trustees spoke. There was a gravity to what was being discussed, said board member Tom Quo. It was, hey, we know this is what has to be done. In the end, it wasn't even close, with more than 30 of the BSO's 42 trustees present. The vote not to renew the Maestro's contract was unanimous. Hostetter, the billionaire philanthropist who has chaired the BSO board since 2021, hoped the break would be amicable, a conscious uncoupling presented, at least publicly, as a friendly parting of ways. Now seated in her office on Lewis Wharf, Hostetter acknowledged missteps, but sounded resolute. If we could do one thing over again, it would be the announcement to the orchestra, she said. It didn't roll out the way we'd hoped. It rolled out abruptly, and in the end, it was costly and painful. As co-founder of the Progressive Bar Foundation, Hostetter is regularly lauded for her contributions to arts and culture in New England. She and her husband, Amos, co-founder of Continental Cablevision, have disbursed more than $1.5 billion through the foundation across the region, supporting artist groups, environmental projects, and educational initiatives. The Bar Foundation supports the Globe's reporting on education and inequality. Hostetter also led the effort to reimagine the Isabella Stewart Gardner Museum, a stately house museum with strict rules that prevent any changes to the collection. After enlisting famed architect Renzo Piano, the museum now boasts a striking contemporary addition that helped transform it into a magnet for a younger crowd, hosting music performances, temporary exhibitions, and upscale parties. But to some, the uproar surrounding Nelson's ouster has cast Hostetter in an unfamiliar role, villain. There have been calls for her to step down. Most of the orchestra and some in the audience are incensed with her, and she knows it. This isn't personal for me. It's a commitment to stewarding an institution, she said. I try to get up above it and think longer term. In person, Hostetter is understated and chooses her words carefully. She's at once cerebral and also accessible. The shelves in her office brim with art books, and the walls are arranged with paintings purchased on foundation trips to Uganda, Haiti, and Ethiopia. Hostetter said the board is determined to address declining interest in the BSO. Attendance for classical music concerts at Symphony Hall has dropped by 23% since 2019. Subscriptions are down sharply, and operating deficits have curtailed growth of the BSO's interest in the BSO. Attendance for classical music concerts at Symphony Hall has dropped by 23% since 2019. Subscriptions are down sharply.

then the CEO, over how to navigate the social justice movement that arose after the killing of George Floyd. "She just saw Volpe as not being progressive enough," said one former BSO executive who spoke on the condition of anonymity to describe personal conversations. Hostetter put it in terms of governance, problems she first noticed when she joined the board in 2014. "There were major issues that were not transparent," she said. "It's all on the business side." In her office on a recent Monday, Hostetter said she wanted to clarify something. It was the board's decision, not Smith's, to cast out Nelson's. She said the goal had been a graceful, mutually agreed upon exit that would enable the acclaimed conductor to return periodically to lead the orchestra. "We hoped to give him a title," she said. "We thought it was a good deal, and it didn't happen." The board's clumsy announcement of Nelson's dismissal and the trustees' subsequent silence has led to rumors about what's really going on. "None of them is true," Hostetter insisted, least of all the suggestion that the BSO will cease playing the sort of music for which it's famous. "We're deeply committed to the orchestra in terms of what it does best, and that is the Western canon," she said, referring to the war horses of Beethoven, Brahms, et al. "There's no intention to do anything but support that." She added, however, that "we know it's a declining audience, and there are so many ways you can be innovative." The CEO, Chad Smith, knew what he was signing up for, or at least he should have. His predecessor, Gail Samuel, was the first female CEO of the BSO in 2021, succeeding Volpe, whose retirement was hastened by clashes with Hostetter and the board. Like Smith, Samuel was an alum of the L.A. Phil, an orchestra widely considered to be the most artistically daring and financially stable in the country. But in Boston, she took over an orchestra buffeted by the pandemic, and her relationships with musicians, some longtime BSO employees, and Nelson's especially, were uneasy. "It was clear to everyone within the first month that she didn't like Andriese," said the former executive, characterizing conversations with Samuel. The feeling, apparently, was mutual. "Andriese didn't want to be in the same room with Gail," said Lynn Larson, former vice president of orchestras and production at the BSO, and a critic of the board's handling of Nelson's departure. After 18 fitful months, Samuel, who did not respond to multiple interview requests, abruptly resigned. Trustees have never said why she left, but it's clear that conflicts with Nelson's played a part. And that's all the time that we have for today. Thanks for listening. Enjoy the rest of your weekend.

These are the death notices from Sunday, July 19th, 2026. From Acton, Susan Foreman. From Andover, Angel M. Garcia. From Arlington, Mary Patricia Madden and Kenneth Gordon Skinner. From Attleboro, Marion S. Doyle. From Avon, Teresa Chotkowski. From Belmont, Carolyn Beach Tolman. From Boston, Rhonda Bernstein, David C. Chapin, Jamie Lee Cholocki, Kathleen Coffey, Gertrude M. Creedon, Frederick L. Ensley, Samala Ireland, Reverend Joseph G. Lynn, Warren H. Morrissey Sr.,

0: Priscilla Sullivan Swift, Caroline Beach Tolman, Peter J. Van Delf, and David Wellinger. From Bourne, Salmala, Ireland. From Brighton, James G. Linehan, Jr. From Brookline, David C. Chapin, Robert Krag, Gertrude M. Creedon, Marion S. Doyle, John E. Kelly, and David Wellinger. From Burlington, Mary E. Hatfield. From Carlisle, Priscilla Sullivan Swift. From Concord, Nancy Knight Outing, Kenneth Gordon Skinner, and Priscilla Sullivan Swift. From Dartmouth, Peter Osgood Wild. From Dorchester, Stephen L. Pratt, Eileen C. Walsh, and David Wellinger. From Falmouth, Priscilla Sullivan Swift. From Haverhill, Mary E. Hatfield. From Lee, Peter Osgood Wild. From Lincoln, Nancy Knight Outing. From Mansfield, Teresa Chutkowski and Stephen L. Pratt. From Mashpee, Robert R. Glennon. From Natick, David C. Chapin, Salama, Ireland, Sandra King, Reverend Joseph G. Lynn, James G. Lehan, Jr., and Maurice W. Williams, Jr. From Newton, Robert A. Danziger, Donald Alexander MacIsaac, and Maurice W. Williams, Jr., and Patricia Clark Wilson. From Norwood, Frederick L. Ensley. From Reading, Mary Patricia Madding. From Somerville, Kathleen Coffey. From Stoneham, Marilyn E. Rolfe. From Walpole, Stephen L. Pratt. From Wayland, Maurice W. Williams, Jr. From West Wareham, Maurice W. Williams, Jr. From Westwood, Stephen L. Pratt. From Weymouth, William R. Schleft. From Worcester, Kathleen Coffey. And from Yarmouth, Salmala, Ireland. This concludes the death notices for today.
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1: 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Framingham.
0: Good morning and welcome to the Talking Information Center. Today is Sunday, July 19th, and we have today's reading of the Boston Herald being read to you by William. Good morning, William.
3: Good morning, Billy, and good morning, listeners, to the Talking Information Center's reading of the Boston Sunday Herald for July 19th, 2026. We begin with a front page story. Free lunch. Indicted ex-Governor Healey aide rides welfare all the way to Disney World. By Tim Dunn. The former aide to Governor Maura Healey, charged with a slew of gun and drug trafficking crimes while out on bail, took a Walt Disney World vacation, at least partially funded by the taxpayers. Lamar Cook is receiving SNAP benefits, according to the information sent to the Herald, and confined by the Department of Transitional Assistance, or confirmed by the Department of Transitional Assistance, the DTA, and is spending his taxpayer-funded EBT card at the supermarkets just steps outside of Walt Disney World Resort in Kissimmee, Florida. Eligibility rules for SNAP are controlled by the federal government. Under federal regulations, DTA is prohibited from barring someone with pending criminal charges from SNAP eligibility. At the DTA, a spokesperson told the Herald, when asked why Cook, with his list of serious criminal charges, is allowed to spend his EBT card over 1,000 miles out of our state. SNAP is 100% federally funded. These are federal dollars, the spokesperson added. The SNAP benefits are the latest slew of cash that Cook or those close to him have received from the state since he was arrested on numerous drug and gun charges in October related to a major cocaine trafficking ring allegedly run right out of the governor's Western Massachusetts office in Springfield. Mr. Cook's first cash windfall from the state came immediately after he was fired by the Healey administration following his arrest. The Herald was first to report in January that Governor Healey's office had mistakenly provided Cook with a $31,000 contract buyout, something that, as an employee fired for cause over serious criminal charges, he has been not entitled to. Look, I'm really upset about this. That was a mistake. It's unacceptable, and every effort is being done to make sure that doesn't happen again, Governor Healey told reporters in the days following the arrest in the news of the payout. What's important is that we have it in the right place, guardrails, the right measures to make sure this does not happen again. I can tell you this was a mistake. It goes back to absolutely unacceptable conduct by an individual who was employed by the Commonwealth of Massachusetts, and what was done there, as I've said before, was a huge betrayal of the public trust. The state has not reallocated that money, as Cook has already spent it. Then, after being released on a reduced $25,000 bail in March, down from the original $75,000 bail, Cook caught another lucky break through the mother of his slain brother. 10 days after Cook was released on bail, Sabrina Marshall won $1 million on the new state lottery ticket game, becoming the game's first ever $1 million prize winner. The Massachusetts State Lottery says she opted for the one-time payout of $650,000 before taxes. She plans to help the family and make home improvements with the winnings. She purchased her winning ticket at Big Y, 441 North Main Street in East Longmeadow. The store received $10,000 bonus for its sale of this ticket. Massachusetts Lottery said in a press release announced the winnings. The $10 million cash reward instant ticket includes seven more instant prizes of $1 million. Marshall is the mother of Cook's late biological brother, Chauncey Marshall, 31, who was killed in a shooting at a Springfield nightclub in 2017, according to media reports. Chauncey had been shot in the stomach, succumbing to his injuries in the hospital days later. Another man, Warren Payne Jr., 27, died at the scene. The suspect was acquitted after claiming self-defense, stating that Marshall and Payne were trying to rob him. It is unclear whether Sabrina Marshall is Cook's biological mother, or if Cook and Chauncey Marshall shared only the same father. Cook was serving as Healey's Western Massachusetts deputy director when state police arrested him after they say they intercepted a package containing nearly 8 kilograms, or about 18 pounds of cocaine, shipped to his office. He was originally ordered held without bail pending a dangerousness hearing following his arraignment at the Springfield District Court. His case was elevated to the Superior Court level following his indictment February 12th on 5 charges, trafficking in 200 grams or more of cocaine, conspiracy to violate drug laws, possession of a gun without a firearms identification card, possession of ammunition without a firearms identification card, and unlicensed operation of a motor vehicle. Governor Healey immediately fired Cook upon his arrest, calling the allegations against him a major breach of public trust and is unacceptable. Cook's attorney, Kida Ishmael, declined a Herald request for comment on Cook's SNAP benefits or his trip to Disney World, but did not deny that his client is receiving benefits. This next piece is commentary on the previous piece. Crime does pay in Massachusetts, at least for some Democrat hacks. Who said crime doesn't pay? It most certainly does, at least in Massachusetts. And if you don't believe me, just ask Lamar Cook. He's living large on welfare in Florida, that sunny place for shady people. And you don't get much shadier than Lamar. But so what? Look at all the wonderful things that have happened to Governor Maura Healey's beloved thug DEI aide since he was lugged for alleged distribution of 27 kilos of cocaine last fall. While in jail, he got a $31,439 buyout from his dear benefactor, the governor. Then he got his drug kingpin bail reduced from $75,000 to $25,000 by a female Healey-appointed judge. Then his mom won $650,000 from the Massachusetts State Lottery, following in the footsteps of a prominent cocaine-dealing relative of a Democrat politician named Bulger. And now we find that Lamar Cook, like so many thousands of other career criminals in Massachusetts, has a SNAP card, food stamps. And so now Lamar Cook flops in Kissimmee, Florida, not that far from Disney World. The jokes write themselves. Hey, Lamar Cook, you just got arrested for allegedly trying to ship 8 kilos of cocaine directly to Governor Maura Healey's office in Springfield. Now, where are you going? I'm going to Disney World. Lamar Cook is not the exception to what happens to hacks in Massachusetts who misbehave. He's how the hacks treat all their comrades. Professional courtesy. Most perps are told you have the right to remain silent. In Massachusetts, if you're a Democrat who's this close to the governor, what the comrades will really tell you is you have the right to remain solvent. Crime does, in fact, pay. Very well, in fact. Back in the golden age of Hollywood, MGM had a popular series of short subjects called Crime Does Not Pay. They're still available on DVD. It was on radio for years as well. Today, though, Hollywood should have a total update to the concept. New working title, Crime Does Pay. Or, if not crime, then at least very bad behavior. Here's my pitch to Hollywood. My treatment, as they call it. I see Crime Does Pay as a multi-year series, ripped from the headlines. Seeing as it's Massachusetts, the reality series would probably last longer than The Simpsons or 60 Minutes combined. When Lamar Cook applied for his hack job, the state police did their traditional thorough background check. Wink, wink, nudge, nudge. It turns out the head of the Massachusetts State Police Investigations Unit himself had a few problems, shall we say. In a federal civil trial, a jury had found him guilty of malicious prosecution. The trooper's female victim had gotten a $300,000 judgment and another $366,000 for legal fees. Was Detective Lieutenant R. Bradford Porter fired? Hell no. This is Massachusetts, baby. After the story broke, he retired. His pension is $151,822 a year. Hey, Detective Lieutenant R. Bradford Porter, where are you going? I'm going to Disney World. Sergeant Sean Good of the Canton Police Department, Michael Proctor's vile texting buddy, what price did you pay? At 8 month paid vacation, after which he was allowed to retire, guess where he's going? I'm going to Disney World. How about Judge Robert A. Welsh III, removed from the bench after his arrest for domestic abuse on a household member over 60? The state police affidavit said he became abusive when he drank, and he told his victim he was untouchable because he was a judge. Turns out he was right. Awaiting his trial, Welsh is enjoying what amounts to a paid vacation of $207,855 a year. Then there's Judge Shelley Joseph. She let a vicious illegal alien out the back door of her courthouse in Newton to save the Dominican Cholo from being deported by ICE. She was lugged, but once Democrats took over in 2021, the case was broomed. She was, after all, a former member of the Democratic State Committee from Brookline. Indicted on a federal rap, her punishment was 3-year paid vacation in her legal bills paid for by the taxpayer. If you're a Democrat in Massachusetts and you get jammed up, you're going away to Disney World. This is why in the hackerama, vacancies by death are few, by resignation, never. And when you must finally raise your snout from the public trough, there's an extra kiss in the mail waiting for you. That's what Lamar Cook's $31,439 payoff was all about. Maura Healey said she was shocked. She somehow managed to keep a straight face as she said it. Doesn't matter how badly they're behaved. All hacks get taken care of big time on their way out the door. Detective Lieutenant Porter, who investigated Lamar Cook so thoroughly, needed a wheelbarrow to get his $56,138.39 leave buyback out the door when he took it in the lam in January. Ditto Monica Tibbetts Nutt, the first lesbian of color from parts unknown to become Secretary of Transportation, blah, blah, blah. Despite her impeccable DEI credentials, she had to go after the billion-dollar Plazagate scandal blew up in Maura Healey's face last year. In addition to the usual severance consulting gag, Tibbetts Nutt pocketed $48,729.96 in a buyback. Now that I think about it, Lamar Cook is probably angry he didn't get more than $31,439 walking around money. Maybe if he had a photo of himself posing with his patron, the governor, when she was out there doing the 413 area code thing last year. I've been told there is such a photo, and I've been calling around Hampton County looking for it for weeks, but no luck so far. If you have such a selfie, Lamar, I'd suggest you put it out to bid. It is, after all, an election year. In the meantime, have fun at Disney World. My only question is, can you buy yourself a jumbo turkey leg with your Massachusetts SNAP card? I'll bet you can, because crime does pay. And that was Howie Carr. The third story in today's Herald is titled, A Tipping Point. Massachusetts high stake $1 billion race to sustain World Cup glory, by Lance Reynolds. As the World Cup concludes, local insiders agree that a nearly billion-dollar dual-pronged stadium push is in the key to sustaining soccer's momentum across Greater Boston. Following a massive economic surge, the question facing the Commonwealth is clear. How does Massachusetts capture this month-long cross-cultural energy to cement soccer's place at the forefront of the region's sports landscape? The answer lies in abandoning Gillette Stadium in Foxborough for a more accessible future home, according to executives from the city's professional soccer teams, the MLS's New England Revolution, and the National Women's Soccer League's Boston Legacy FC. All seven World Cup matches in Foxborough sold out, drawing a combined total crowd of nearly 450,000. But the authentic, rowdy atmosphere from the international fan base has not been present during the Revolution season so far. Ahead of the tournament break, the Revolution saw home attendance plummeted by 16% from prior campaigns, with 18,610 fans per match. The Sports Business Journal reported in late May. Cathal Colon, the Revolution's vice president of marketing and public relations, has acknowledged that playing in nearly 66,000-seat NFL stadium is a roadblock to the Revolution gaining more passionate fans. We've had this circled as a potential tipping point for the growth of the game since the bid was awarded, Colon told the Herald of the World Cup's impact on the growth of soccer. You take our average crowd and you put them into a building designated to have that capacity, he added, and it just changes the dynamic. It is hard to generate that full passion in a venue that has so many empty seats. To carry the World Cup momentum forward, the team is aggressively courting casual fans. Last week, the front office launched a marketing campaign titled Thanks World, We'll Take It From Here, featuring Revolution and U.S. men's national team's goalkeeper Matt Turner, fresh off his second FIFA World Cup. The long-term remedy to changing soccer culture here, the team says, is the Everett Stadium Project, a privately funded 25,000-seat venue slated to be built on a decommissioned power station site along the Mystic River. Last New Year's Eve, the Kraft Group reached a $91.7 million community impact agreement with Everett and a separate $48 million mitigation package with Boston. The PACs are the backbone of the project's blueprint. The $500 million plan is navigating the formal Massachusetts Environmental Policy Act review process. Boston-based sports attorney John Rosen believes an urban shift is mandatory for the Major League Soccer to have a fighting chance in surviving against European League giants. You can't change the fact that they don't have the best players in the world, but they still have very good players, Rosen told the Herald. What you can change is where they are playing these games. If you can make this a more energetic, familial, closer space like it is in Europe, that's going to go a long way. To prove this point, Rosen highlighted NESN's broadcaster Tom Caron, an investor in the part owner of the Portland Hearts of Pine, a professional soccer club based in Maine. The team plays its home matches at a stadium that features a capacity of 5,500. All of their games are sold out. It's crazy. Even when it's cold, a lot of it has to do with the venue, Rosen said. This is the most popular sport in the world. These types of projects are ways to capitalize. Fans agree that the atmosphere is everything. Cameron Corey, a longtime youth soccer coach who plays recreationally in Boston, believes casual supporters will not commit to a diluted match day experience. People want to see themselves in the team. They want to see themselves in a winning team, Corey told the Herald. They don't want to see themselves in a team that fills up half of Gillette Stadium. Paul Romeo, owner of the Coco Fit Club in Needham, and self-described typical Boston sports fan, added, "We are kind of spoiled here in Boston. If the Reds are middling, they're going to be tough to get a fan base that's really behind them." Leaving Foxborough has sparked a cultural clash. Christy DeCipio, a West Roxbury resident and board member of the Parkway Soccer Club, warned that ditching the suburbs could alienate traditional tailgaters and moving to the city could cause a traveling nightmare. "There aren't enough parking spaces for tailgating," DeCipio said of the Everett site. "And tailgating is a huge part of the full Revolution experience. It's going to be too much of a hassle as opposed to just driving over to Gillette. They're going to lose a lot of people." As the Revolution looked north to Everett, Boston's new WNSL expansion franchise, Legacy Football Club, is laying foundations in the heart of the city. The club drew 30,000 fans to its inaugural home opener at Gillette Stadium in March, but the franchise is actively preparing for its permanent move. Construction is progressing on the $325 million redevelopment of White Stadium in Franklin Park. The 11,000-plus seat venue, slated to open in 2027, is a public-private partnership funded by $135 million from the city and $190 million from the club's female-found ownership group. The massive project is currently navigating a pivotal legal challenge before the Massachusetts Supreme Judicial Court. Spearheaded by the Emerald Necklace Conservancy in nearby residents, opponents argued that the shared-use lease effectively privatizes public parkland, violating Article 97 of the state constitution. The city of Boston maintains that the venue remains a public facility. Amina Bowman, chief revenue officer of the Boston Legacy FC, sees an accessible urban stadium as the ultimate tool to invite new demographics into the fold. Right now, it's not that easy to be a soccer fan in the United States. It could be challenging to get venues in person, Bullman said. The more that we can lower the barriers of accessibility for professional soccer, the more we're going to see the growth of this sport take off. In the meantime, the Legacy are looking to capitalize on the soccer wave. On Sunday, the team will host a global celebration of soccer at Centerville Bank Stadium in Pawtucket, where fans can watch the World Cup final on a big screen, immediately followed by a live NWSL clash against Washington Spirit, led by U.S. WNT star Trinity Rodman. So many Bostonians got a taste for global soccer culture, Bullman said, and we have the opportunity to build on that in our own backyard. Soccer advocates stress that true accessibility requires addressing the sport beyond the professional gates. In Massachusetts, the dominant youth system remains costly, pay-to-play model where elite year-round club fees are in excess of $15,000 annually. Money is a major barrier, and it can feel exclusive beyond just the economics, said Lindsay Whitford, a director of Soccer Without Borders, who spent years leading community youth programs in Boston. Whitford told the Herald that the financial burden includes steep tournament travel logistics, leaving many urban neighborhoods completely unserved. In Chelsea, for example, there's a current no city-run recreational soccer league for youth. To combat this, Soccer Without Borders is partnering with officials to launch a dedicated initiative this fall to recruit youth, ensure they feel welcome, and leverage the post-World Cup climate. Warren Zola, a Boston-based sports lawyer, agrees that massive public private stadium investments must serve as the primary anchors of broader infrastructure. He warns that the regional civic funding model requires a complete structural overhaul. If Boston wants to be a soccer city, the civic infrastructure for these events can't be dependent on one-time fundraising that falls short, Zola told the Herald. It's that the city, state, and private sector all need to stand in a partnership model. Zola added that establishing that framework and investing in recreational hubs with better maintained pitches and indoor winter access are what separate short-term host cities from true enduring soccer capitals. When the next big soccer movement comes, we're not scrambling to raise a couple of dollars here and there, he said. The marathon doesn't need a new fundraising campaign every April. The infrastructure exists. We need that same kind of standing partnership for soccer. End of article. In our next article, Saturday's rain may clear the air for World Cup final, by Flint McColgan. Smoke from the Canadian wildfires that engulfed the northeast United States in a haze hardly let up in the greater Boston area. But Saturday's rain may have cleared the skies just in time for the World Cup final in New Jersey this afternoon. The Massachusetts Department of Environmental Protection issued an air quality alert that the fine particles from smoke across the entire state averaged at a level of unhealthy for sensitive groups, which includes people with lung or heart disease, older adults, and children. Fine particles that are 2.5 micrometers or less in diameter, PM2.5, were tracked at a level of 130, which the agency rates as in the middle of the 101 to 150 unhealthy for sensitive groups, a multiple locations in the city and in nearby municipalities. The U.S. Air Quality Index also recorded a 130 rating for much of the region, but the city itself was rated at 166 near South Station, with nearly locations, including Quincy, Chelsea, Lynn, hovering around 160 PM 2.5. This concentration falls under the unhealthy category. Similar warnings were issued throughout much of the country on Saturday. At MetLife Stadium, where the World Cup final is scheduled to take place, the sky was the same thick, soupy gray it has been for days, even after a drenching thunderstorm prompted warnings of flash floods and forced the Spanish national team to suspend its last outdoor training session ahead of the clash with Argentina. Saturday's storm front will largely move the smoke out of the northeast before the final between Spain and Argentina, said Tyler Royce, a senior meteorologist at AccuWeather. There could be some lingering smoke that could make things hazy, but very faint, Roy says. In terms of the thickest smoke, the smoke that had really been eye-popping and leads to poor air quality, that is not expected across the New York City area or much further in the Northeast. The air quality index shows an improvement from unhealthy air for sensitive groups on Saturday to moderate air quality today in East Rutherford, which means little to do risk health for the general public. The Associated Press contributed to this report. Our next article is about local politics. Brensley pivots to Secretary of State campaign, plus 80-year-old DA candidate calls himself a fresh start. Senator Markey makes a surprise trip to Maine's ICE facility. By Tim Dunn. Republican Ann Bresley is tossing her derailed campaign for Massachusetts Lieutenant Governor to become a write-in candidate for Secretary of State instead. When I entered this race for Lieutenant Governor, I believed Massachusetts had a secure election system. After experiencing the ballot access process firsthand and meeting with Republican activists, Democrats, independents, and town clerks across the Commonwealth, I've come to a different conclusion, Bresley said in a press release announcing her new bid. Our ballot access process has serious weaknesses that can be manipulated by bad actors. Election integrity does not begin on election day. It begins with the process that determines who appears on the ballot, she continued. I have decided to withdraw from the race for lieutenant governor and seek the Republican nomination for Secretary of State. Brensley earned the party endorsement for lieutenant governor with 56% of the vote from delegates from the Mass GOP convention in April, but failed to make the September ballot because of what she described as a signature collection fraud scheme. For her Secretary of State bid, she will need to collect 5,000 write-in votes in the September Republican primary in order to qualify for the general elections in November. Brensley promises, if elected, to improve public records access, increase government transparency and accountability, modernize the corporations division, work with the governor and the legislature to reduce unnecessary costs, and make it easier to start and grow a business in Massachusetts. This campaign is about more than one officer or one election. It is about ensuring every Massachusetts voter can have confidence in the institutions that serve them. I hope the people of Massachusetts will join me in that effort, Brensley said. The Massachusetts Republican Party is backing Brensley's write-in effort, saying she brings a critical voice to the Secretary of State's race. Ann Brensley brings a critical voice to the race in that the Mass GOP will assist her in her efforts to achieve the necessary write-in votes for Secretary of the Commonwealth, said the Mass GOP chair, Amy Carnival. Brensley said in May that she was the victim of signature collection fraud, a scheme carried out by hired political consultant Joe Bronski. She described it as the largest electoral fraud scandal in state history. Brensley campaign tasked Bronski with collecting signatures primarily on the South Shore and Metro South areas, including Weymouth, Hanover, Braintree, Rockland, and Easton. Thousands of the signatures collected by Bronski were immediately flagged by several town clerks Brensley submitted her voters list to, resulting in her failure to collect enough certified signatures to qualify for the ballot. The Herald had reached out to Bronski when the story broke in May, but has not heard back. Bronski's alleged signature collection fraud had far-reaching consequences in the GOP, with Lieutenant Governor candidate Ann Manning Martin also failing to qualify for the ballot following a hearing by the State Ballot Law Commission, the SBLC. This has left Sean Oliver as the only remaining Republican candidate for office on the September ballot. The SBLC also disqualified Attorney General candidate Michael Walsh from the ballot, a decision overturned just days later by the Superior Court judge. The Herald has requested comment from Secretary of State Bill Galvin, a fresh start at 80 years old. It wouldn't be a stretch to say there are some old wrinkly faces among the state and federal politicians in the Bay State, as one 80-year-old candidate for district attorney campaigns on being the Fresh Start resident have been waiting for. Attorney and Framingham District Court Clerk Magistrate Robert Jubenville, a Milton Democrat, sent out campaign mailers last week promoting himself as a Fresh Start. That's compared to the incumbent Norfolk DA Michael Morrissey, who is no spring chicken himself at 71 years old, has been in public service for 47 years. It's time for a fresh start, Bob Jubenville, for district attorney. The outsider ready to lead Jubenville's mail campaign ad reads, Jubenville became an octogenarian on July 6th. Just 5 days before Senator Ed Markey turned the same age. Markey holds the record as being the oldest United States senator from Massachusetts in its 237-year history. Close behind Jubenville in age are U.S. Senator Elizabeth Warren and U.S. Representative Richard Neal, both 77. Massachusetts House Speaker Ron Mariano is 79. The U.S. Representative Bill Keating and Massachusetts Senate President Karen Spilker are both 73. He is, however, younger than 83-year-old State Senator Cynthia Stone-Cream. Markey makes surprise visit to Maine ICE facility in the wake of a fatal shooting. Our old Senator Ed Markey made an unannounced visit to the ICE facility in Scarborough, Maine last week as fallout from the fatal ICE-involved shooting in Biddeford continued. Markey posted a video to X on Friday outside the facility, claiming he received reports that ICE officers were not wearing body cameras and were not properly trained and had no accountability. In the video, octogenarian Markey can be seen knocking on the door of the facility and introducing himself while citing a federal statute that allows U.S. senators to make unannounced visits to conduct inspections. Markey went on to claim that ICE officials at the Maine facility told him that the man directly involved in the fatal Biddeford shooting had a one-time worked at the Scarborough facility. The senator closed out his video by calling for ICE to be abolished and to end qualified immunity. End of article. This next article is about Cuba. Cuban artist exiled from country arrives in the United States. Miami, Florida, a famous Cuban dissident artist and musician, Luis Manuel Otero Alcantara, arrived in Miami on Saturday after being released from a 5-year prison sentence on the condition that he leave his country. Alcantara, 38 years old, was greeted at the airport by a crowd that was cheering, singing, and holding their phones high in the air to get a photo of him. They draped him in a Cuban flag, printed the words Patria y Vida, Homeland or Life, the title of a song he shared a Grammy for that became an anthem for Cuban's political opposition against repression. The United States granted him parole into the country earlier this week, according to the social media page maintained by his friends and supporters. They wrote that he accepted exile as the only way to escape persecution and continue his art and his activism. Alcantara co-founded a group of Havana artists, writers, and musicians called the San Isidro Movement, named for the neighborhood where Alcantara lived. He was arrested on July 11th of 2021 during a public protest. In 2022, a count sentenced him to 5 years in prison for public disorder, contempt, and disrespect toward the national symbol. His arrest and incarceration had long been denounced by human rights organizations and the U.S. government. Groups including Amnesty International called him a political prisoner, an allegation the Cuban government rejected. Alcantara was held in a maximum security prison, he said, and was expected to be released last week. But for days, advocates said they still could not contact him and did not know where he was. The organization Cubalex, which legally advises dissidents and reports human rights violations from outside of the country, filed a habeas corpus petition on his behalf on Monday. Until he boarded a plane Saturday, his advocates were not sure of his location or if he was truly free. He said his first stop on American soil would be at the Shrine of Our Lady of Charity to make an offering. Other political prisoners remain in prison, including his fellow artist, Michael Osorbo Castillo Perez. His advocates say that they hoped Alcantara's release would prompt insistence that Perez also be set free. Alcantara brought from Mexico a broken statue of the Virgin Mary, which he described as a symbol of hope and healing, a chance to put back together something from fragments. End of article. The United States launches new strikes to punish Iran for deaths of the U.S. troops. By John Cumbrell, Toka Asidin, Konstantin Turopin of the Associated Press. Dubai, United Arab Emirates. The U.S. military said Saturday that it launched new airstrikes against Iran to swiftly punish the country's Revolutionary Guard for an attack in Jordan that killed 2 American service members, left 1 missing, and 4 requiring hospitalization. The strikes were designed to further degrade Iran's ability to restrict traffic of oil tankers through the Straits of Hormuz, the U.S. Central Command said. The waterway accounted for roughly 20% of global oil supplies before the war. The new strikes came after the United States military announced its first troop deaths due to direct Iranian fire since the opening days of the war, following a drone and missile attack on a base in Jordan on Friday. The dead were not identified. Since the war began, 16 U.S. service members have been killed and over 430 wounded. Iran's supreme leader warned of unforgettable lessons. Minutes before the United States announced the troop deaths earlier Saturday, Iran's supreme leader warned of unforgettable lessons if the U.S. keeps attacking the Islamic Republic. The remarks read out on state TV and attributed to Mujtaba Khamenei, still unseen since the war began, also called President Donald Trump's signature worthless and invalid. An Iranian negotiator said Tehran was suspending its commitments to the interim deal signed about a month ago and aimed at permanently ending the fighting. Tehran's declaration snapped another fragile thread as the war shows no end in sight. Now Khamenei warns of lessons, not only from Iran, but also its armed proxies in the region, calling them the axis of resistance. The United States issued a global travel alert over the rising tensions. The battle has focused on control of the Strait of Hormuz. The widening strikes now threaten civilians and infrastructure, including desalination plants for drinking water, while the global economy, again, is on alert. The United States has violated its commitments under the deal and is now, Iran is no longer implementing them, Kasim Garibaldi, Iran's deputy foreign minister, told state-run TV. There was no new word on mediation efforts. U.S. soldiers face growing risks. The previous recorded death of a U.S. service member was that a helicopter pilot who crashed in the Arabian Sea early this month. Early in the war, an Iranian drone strike on a command center in Kuwait killed six soldiers. One soldier died after an attack on a base in Saudi Arabia, and six were killed when refueling aircraft crashed in Iraq. On Saturday, the most significant damage from Iranian strikes occurred in Kuwait, where a water desalination plant and an oil facility were hit. According to the Kuwaiti authorities and the Kuwait Petroleum Corporation, both declined to provide the locations. It was the second attack against the desalination plant in 2 days, and the tiny desert nation that depends on desalination for 90% of its drinking water. The strikes injured several people at the oil facility and caused a fire at the desalination plant, forcing several power generation units offline. Several firefighters and a worker were injured while battling two other blazes sparked by Iranian strikes, according to the Kuwait Fire Force. Kuwait briefly closed its airspace due to a missile threat, and Kuwait Airways said it was rescheduling most of its flights in a return from the capital. Meanwhile, Iraq said it shot down attack drones over the city of Erbil. Jordan's state-run Petra News Agency said the kingdom's air defense systems had downed Iranian missiles, while airstrike sirens sounded multiple times in Bahrain throughout the day and in Saudi Arabia in the morning, according to their governments. The Secretary General of the Six Nation Gulf Cooperation Council, Jassim Mohammed al-Boudwai, accused Iran of war crimes for strikes on infrastructure and civilian facilities. The United States strikes hits infrastructures in Iran. The U.S. Central Command said early Saturday that its seventh straight night of strikes hit surveillance sites, military logistics infrastructure, underground weapons storage, and maritime capabilities. U.S. airstrikes hit an electricity and desalinization plant in Iran's southern Hormuzgan province, Iranian state TV also reported. State-run news agency IRNA said the Bonji desalinization plant was destroyed, cutting off water supplies to about 10,000 people, and desalination plant on strategic Koshum Island inside the strait was also damaged. Overnight strikes damaged two tunnels and a bridge, disrupting a main highway towards Bandar Abbas, Iran's main port that sits near the narrowest part of the strait, according to IRNA. It said three bridges were hit Saturday, including one on a route to Bandar Abbas. Iran acknowledged attacks on power infrastructure during the U.S. airstrike for the first time Friday when its energy ministry urged people to use less power in southern provinces experiencing extreme heat. It did not specify what was hit. Iranian authorities said at least 50 people have been killed and more than 500 wounded in the United States strikes in the past 3 weeks, including eight killed in a strike on a bridge facility. Iran and U.S. vie for the Strait of Hormuz. Iran effectively closed the strait to shipping traffic after the war started with U.S. and Israeli forces on February 28th. That has given Tehran significant leverage in negotiations. Iran has said the strait must be under its sole control and that vessels should pay fees to Tehran, even though the world for decades has considered it an international waterway. Iran fired on ships on recent days and transits fell to a three-week low, according to an international shipping tracker. President Trump has resumed threats to target Iran's power stations and bridges to try to compel Tehran to loosen its hold. The United States in the past week reimposed a naval blockade on Iranian ports to halt its shipments of crude oil. And the military on Saturday said it had redirected five ships and disabled one since then. Before the war began, the United States had been in talks with Iran over its nuclear program. President Trump now faces political pressure to end the war and avoid the kind of prolonged Middle East conflicts he has campaigned against. Now, in the Russia-Ukrainian conflict, Ukrainian drones hit warehouses and other sites across Russia, killing nine, by the Associated Press. The Ukrainian drone struck two sprawling warehouses, one of them just east of Moscow, as part of attacks overnight and on Saturday afternoon that killed nine people and wounded more than 80, Russian officials confirmed. Kiev's forces have pressed their relentless aerial campaign against energy infrastructure and military targets inside Russia, aiming to undermine Moscow's war efforts and make Russians feel the consequences of the Kremlin all-out invasion of Ukraine that is well into its fifth year. Two sprawling warehouses of Russia's major online retailer, Wildberries, were hit by Ukrainian drones overnight, according to Russian officials. One in the town of Kozhevik in the Tambovo region, some 360 kilometers, 220 miles from the border with Ukraine, and another in the city of Ekhlakhrostal, about 50 kilometers or 30 miles east of Moscow. The Ukrainian drone also hit an oil depot in the city of Nagansk, just north of Ekhlakhrostal, sparking a fire and prompting evacuations of a nearby maternity hospital in a residential building, according to the governor of the Moscow region, Andriy Vorobyov. Drone debris also hit a kindergarten building, Vorobyov said, sparking a fire that has since been put out. Seven night shift workers were killed at a warehouse in Kosovik, and 25 others were wounded, Tambov Regional Governor Yevinsky Pezarov said. A total of 61 people were wounded in the Moscow region. Vorobyov said 20 sought outpatient care while 40 others were hospitalized. One person died of their injuries, he said. One more person was killed and another wounded in a Ukrainian drone strike attack on Russia's Belgorod region on Saturday afternoon, according to local authorities. Both warehouses caught fire. Wildberries founder Tiana Kim said, and the blaze in Kotsovix was put out. Images and footage released by Russian online outlets showed a fire raging at the Ekhlakhrostal facility, with massive plumes of smoke towering over it. Ukrainian President Volodymyr Zelensky said in a Telegram post on Saturday that Ukrainian long-range strike hits two significant logistical facilities in the Moscow and Tambov regions. These facilities were used by the aggressors to supply sanctioned components for the production of drones and navigational equipment, he wrote. An oil facility was also hit, he said. The city of Vladimir, some 180 kilometers, 110 miles east of Moscow, a Ukrainian drone hit a residential building, sparking a brief fire. Vladimir Governor Alexander Ediev said, "There are no casualties," he added. Ukraine's general staff said in a statement on Saturday that the fuel depot in Nagansk that was targeted overnight supplied the Russian armed forces. It also reported hitting two tankers, two floating cranes, and a tugboat in the Black and Azov Seas, saying the vessels were used to transport oil, fuel, and military cargo. Separately, the military said it struck a Project 10410 Slovak Cast patrol boat in Kursk, describing it as a second vessel in that class hit in 2 days, as well as a railway bridge over the Bila River near Savica in the occupied Luhansk region that it said Russia uses for military logistics. Overall, the Russian Defense Ministry said its air defenses overnight intercepted 379 Ukrainian drones over 19 Russian regions, as well as the illegally annexed Crimea, the Sea of Azov, and the Black Sea. End of article. Its air defenses overnight intercepted 379 Ukrainian drones over 19 Russian regions, as well as the illegally annexed Crimea, the Sea

to be setting the stage for Boston's 11-game win streak to come to an end Saturday evening. Rain drenched Fenway Park for hours in the late afternoon, pushing the scheduled 4:10 p.m. first pitch back 61 minutes. Humidity blanketed the ballpark as the Red Sox and Rays battled through a game that was equal parts slog and chaos. Boston got one of its messier pitching performances of late from left-hander Patrick Sandoval, making just his second start for the club after a 748-day journey back from elbow surgery and various setbacks. The home team made two errors, which qualified as one of their sloppier performances in an otherwise elite defensive season, and struggling to overtake their guests, who were never more relentless at the plate than in either half of Friday's doubleheader. But at the end of nine, the scoreboard read Red Sox 7, Rays 6. Never a doubt, joked interim manager Chad Tracy as he sat down for his postgame media session. The Red Sox never say die anymore. They've won 12 games in a row for the first time since 2006, and just the seventh time in their 125-year existence. And for the first time since opening day, they have a winning record with 49-48. It's fun to play right now, said right fielder Wyler Ebru, who twice gave the Red Sox the lead with a home run. Sandoval managed to compete five innings despite the unrelenting Rays offense and Red Sox errors. He allowed five runs, four earned, on nine hits, walked one, and struck out five in his Fenway debut. I felt really good. I felt like my stuff was really good. I feel like I was four or five pitches away from maybe getting into the sixth inning, Sandoval said. Not even I could ruin the streak, the Sox starter quipped. The Rays put the leadoff man on against Sandoval in three of the first four innings and made him and his teammates pay. First baseman Ryan Velalde's leadoff double led to a 2-0 Rays lead in the top of the second, and an error by second baseman Anthony Ziegler allowed left fielder Chandler Simpson to advance to second as Velalde scored the first run. Simpson's leadoff double ultimately retied the game in the fourth, thanks to a stolen base and an error by catcher Carlos Navarez. The Red Sox answered back quickly early on. Andrew Monasterio fouled off pitch after pitch from Ray starter Ian Seymour before being called out on a pitch number 10 to end the bottom of the second. Monasterio immediately tapped his bat helmet to request an ABS challenge and was right on the money. Instead of an inning-ending strikeout, he had a two-out walk. This opened the door for Jamal Jones, acquired from Detroit Tigers earlier in the week, to make his first at-bat as a member of the starting nine a big one. Jones made his Red Sox debut as a pinch hitter Friday night, then got the start in left field on Saturday. With the Red Sox trailing 2-0, Monasterio on first base, Jones uncorked a 407-foot home run to the Green Monster to tie the game. Obviously, you get your first start with a new team. You want to try to do everything you can, Jones says. To be able to do that here with this team, how they're playing, it's awesome. It's a great feeling to kind of continue to pass on the baton and continue to play the brand of baseball that they're playing right now. After homering twice in Friday night's 5-3 victory, Abreu was back for more. He sent a 2-1 fastball from Seymour roaring 435 feet to dead center to give Boston a 3-2 lead in the third. The Red Sox only had to contend with Seymour for three innings, 61 pitches, 39 for strikes. They charged him with three earned runs and two hits, both home runs, two walks, and four strikeouts. Boston initially fared worse against the Tampa Bay bullpen, blanked by Kevin Kelly for two innings and Casey Legumina for one,
and the Rays put the game further out of reach in the top of the seventh. As rain began to fall again, Johnny DeLuca put just enough mustard on Ryan Watson's

first pitch to him, descended into the front row of the Monster for a two-out solo home run and a 6-3 lead. Until Saturday, the Red Sox has not won a game in which they trailed by three or more runs. And that's all we have time for today, ladies and gentlemen. Thanks so much for listening, and we hope to see you back here again next week.

0: Hi, my name is Billy, and today I'll be giving you the weather for the Talking Information Center. Today, it's going to be sunny with degrees high near 81. The sun will rise today at 5:24 a.m. The sun will set today at 8:16 p.m. And the sun will rise tomorrow at 5:25 a.m. That's all the weather I have for today. Billy giving you the weather for the Talking Information Center. Have a wonderful day.
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9: 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And Framingham.
0: And coming up next on the Talking Information Center, it's the New York Times. 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
10: Good morning. This is Ed Reedy from the Talking Information Center with the Sunday, July 19th reading of the New York Times. They were charged with assaulting ICE agents. The cases are crumbling. The Trump administration has lost or abandoned hundreds of criminal cases against protesters and immigrants, a Times investigation found. By Mike McIntyre, Danny Hakem, Alexandra Berzon, Jasmine Ulo, and Lauren McCarthy. In its nationwide immigration crackdown, the Trump administration has charged hundreds of people with assaulting or impeding federal agents. President Trump has branded them insurrectionists, animals, and thugs, part of a broader effort by his administration to cast protesters and immigrants as violent criminals. But a close examination of those cases reveals that in its rush to meet White House demands for deportations, federal law enforcement has engaged in extensive misconduct, ranging from attacking protesters to destroying evidence and misrepresenting facts in court. The New York Times found that the Trump administration has filed assault charges against more than 550 people who were caught in its immigration dragnet, far more than previously known. Of the more than 400 cases resolved so far, nearly half have unraveled. Juries acquitted defendants, judges threw out charges, or prosecutors withdrew them. The record is abysmal by the typical standards of federal prosecutions. The Justice Department seldom loses criminal cases, with more than 90% of defendants pleading guilty or being convicted at trial. The Times obtained court filings for every assault case and reviewed hearing transcripts, interviewed witnesses and federal officials, and watched videos of dozens of encounters that led to criminal charges. The review, the most comprehensive to date, suggests that the administration's use of the law has often been less about protecting federal agents than about providing legal cover to cow protesters and immigrants into submission. There seems to be a pattern of charges being filed without any merit, said Jimmy L. Arke, a former federal prosecutor in Chicago who served on a commission that investigated immigration raids in the city last year. He added that some defendants were having their speech criminalized by the U.S. Attorney's Office. Earlier this year, the Trump administration dialed back some of its most confrontational tactics, leading to fewer assault charges. But it recently began an aggressive new wave of enforcement, with agents killing two immigrants in Texas and Maine. With hundreds of cases resolved, it is now possible to more fully assess the administration's conduct and results. In the half of assault cases that ended in the government's favor, almost all were guilty pleas. The Times analysis of the 213 cases that the government has lost or abandoned found that, in dozens of cases, court records and videos show that federal agents were the first to get physical, including shoving, tackling, or pepper-spraying defendants. Many defendants successfully argue that the assaults they were accused of were actually acts of self-defense. Judges repeatedly chastised prosecutors and immigration agents for misconduct, including distorting facts and withholding evidence. Two judges found that agents purposely destroyed evidence, including ordering a defendant to delete cell phone photos. Officers charged more than two dozen people who were filming or following agents, often while honking car horns, blowing whistles, or shouting warnings like "La migra is coming." There was no allegation of physical contact with agents. In more than 100 cases, prosecutors did not claim that any agents were injured. In at least seven other cases, officers' injuries were caused by their own or their colleagues' action. For example, a judge last fall dismissed assault charges against an immigrant, ruling that the agent involved had been cut by shards of glass from a car window he himself had smashed. 65 times, prosecutors abandoned or downgraded charges before hitting a deadline to present evidence to a grand jury or judge. Former prosecutors said that this pattern of rapid retreat was unusual and signaled that the cases should never have been brought. The Trump administration's strategy hinges on a once obscure statute, 18 U.S.C. 111, that makes it a federal crime to assault or forcibly impede a government officer. Punishments range from a fine to 20 years in prison. For decades, prosecutors used the law sparingly. One exception was when the Biden administration invoked it to charge hundreds of people involved in the January 6 riot at the U.S. Capitol. Prosecutors had a perfect record of winning conviction in those cases until Mr. Trump returned to office and issued blanket pardons. As the Trump administration's efforts to round up undocumented immigrants encountered resistance last year, officials embraced an expansive reading of the assault statute as a way to arrest and prosecute people who got in the way of ICE and Border Patrol agents. The government's reliance on the statute became so great that agents at times called out 18 U.S.C. 111 as they got into scuffles and made arrests. Lauren Biss, a spokeswoman for the Department of Homeland Security, declined to comment on specific incidents but said that it should come as no surprise that there's an increase in criminal referrals under 18 U.S.C. 111, as there's been a massive increase in violence and threats against federal law enforcement. A Justice Department spokesman, Wynn Hornbuckle, echoed that federal prosecutors are correct to prioritize these prosecutions and hold individuals accountable to the fullest extent of the law. He said, adding that prosecutors sometimes downgraded or dropped charges based on mitigating factors identified in a case. Another Justice Department official said that in some instances, prosecutors dropped charges when defendants were deported. Gregory Bovino, the former Border Patrol commander at large, who championed the use of smash-mouth tactics against protesters and immigrants, was blunter. He said in an interview that too many worthless federal prosecutors chickened out by abandoning assault cases, and he thought more protesters and immigrants should have been prosecuted. We were being overly judicious in who we charged with 18 U.S.C. 111, he said. On occasion, officers were seriously hurt by protesters or immigrants, the Times found. Last June, Roberto Carlos Muñez Guatemala, a sex offender in the United States, illegally drove away while a federal agent had an arm inside the car window. The agent, who months later would kill the protester, Renee Good in Minnesota, was dragged about 100 yards. Mr. Munoz Guatemala is one of only four people in the Times analysis who was convicted by a jury. The other 22 who faced jury trials were acquitted. Nearly 200 others had the charges dismissed, including two mothers from Charlotte, North Carolina. We need help right now. Tatiana Rossini and her friend Kristen Ruse were cornered. A group of armed men, some wearing masks, had surrounded their car on a dead-end street. The women screamed to a 911 operator for help. Earlier that November morning, the two young mothers had been on their way to a Christmas market in Charlotte. They saw a car filled with immigration agents pulling into the parking lot of an outdoor shopping mall. Operation Charlotte's Web, as the immigration sweep in the city was known, followed a bloody and high-profile operation in Chicago. Ms. Rossini, 36, and Ms. Ruse, 33, were wary of what might happen in North Carolina. Ms. Rossini, an American citizen of Ecuadorian descent, and Ms. Ruse had been organizing with other local mothers to be on the lookout for immigration agents. So they steered into the parking lot, stopping about 20 yards from the government vehicles. Other protesters were already gathered. They all began yelling at the agents. After a few minutes, the agents moved their vehicles in front of and behind Ms. Rossini's Acura SUV, she said. Several agents stepped out. Ms. Ruse remembered them shouting at her and Ms. Rossini to leave and trying to scare us. The women drove to another part of the parking lot and watched as the agents pinned in another protester's car. The agents eventually drove off, and Ms. Rossini and Ms. Ruse resumed their trip to the Christmas market, at one point stopping to alert a resident that federal officers were nearby. Soon, the women realized they were being followed by two unmarked cars. They called 911. An operator told them to find the nearest gas or police station, but they didn't know where one was. Instead, they wound up on the dead-end street. They turned into a driveway in a housing development. The unmarked cars blocked them in. "We need help right now," Ms. Rossini exclaimed to the 911 operator. "They're going to hurt us." Just then, an agent began smashing the driver's side window with the barrel of his rifle, which was pointed toward Ms. Rossini, according to footage recorded by a nearby resident. The women were terrified. Their shrieks can be heard on the 911 recording. "We didn't do anything," Ms. Rossini said. "Yes, you did," an agent responded. "You impeded 18 U.S.C. 111, driving erratic." Lawyers said this was a misreading of the statute, which specifies that it applies when people use or threaten force. "It's not enough to show that you might have been interfering with what was happening," said Carissa Hessick, a University of North Carolina law professor. Ms. Rossini and Ms. Ruse were led from the car, and their hands were zip-tied behind their backs. One agent noticed a child seat in Ms. Rossini's car and sarcastically remarked that she must be a stellar mother, she recalled. Ms. Rossini retorted that she was, in fact, a stellar mother, which was why she was protesting against agents who she thought were breaking up families in her community. The women were taken to the local FBI building, where they spent several hours in confinement and eventually received tickets accusing them of violating 18 U.S.C. 111. Mr. Bovino, who was running the Charlotte operation, shared a social media post from a far-right account that called the women liberal terrorists, and he praised what he called excellent arrests for assault. Yet the charges were so weak that the U.S. Attorney's Office in Charlotte eventually withdrew them. Asked about the agent's use of a rifle muzzle to smash Ms. Rossini's window, Mr. Bovino said he wasn't concerned about the risk to the car occupants. I'm more worried about the officer getting hurt or killed, or the public getting hurt or killed, not necessarily the suspect, he added. Shoved by Bovino, Mr. Bovino's crackdown soon moved to Minneapolis. On January 7th, hours after Ms. Good was killed, Quentin Williams, a special education assistant at a high school about 3 miles away, was helping direct students to their rides after school. He spotted a group of federal agents who had come onto campus while arresting someone. Mr. Williams moved toward a crowd that had gathered to watch. Some were yelling or filming the agents. Mr. Bovino ran up and shoved Mr. Williams, videos show. In an ensuing skirmish, agents yanked Mr. Williams by the hair, tackled him, and he said choked him. I could not help but think of George Floyd, Mr. Williams wrote later that day, memorializing the incident. I was so scared for my life. Mr. Bovino said Mr. Williams was among a group of rioters and anarchists who failed to follow orders from law enforcement. Mr. Williams was arrested, taken to a federal building, and released that same day. Agents told him they'd be in touch. About 2 weeks later, the U.S. Attorney's Office in Minneapolis charged Mr. Williams and 15 others for violating 18 U.S.C. 111. Pam Bondi, then the Attorney General, announced the charges on social media, posting photos of Mr. Williams and other shackled defendants who she said were resisting and impeding our federal law enforcement agents. She cited the statute but left out its language about it applying when people forcibly interfere. In a sworn affidavit, an investigator from the Department of Homeland Security said that an agent at the scene had seen Mr. Williams try to grab and pick up a Border Patrol agent, a claim that Mr. Williams denied and that was not supported by video of the incident that the Times reviewed. The U.S. Attorney's Office later reduced the charge to a misdemeanor and ultimately dropped the case altogether. The Times identified numerous other cases in which people were charged with assault, even though officers were the ones who appeared to have used physical force first. One involved Jamie Diaz, an undocumented Honduran man who was arrested last July during a traffic stop in Laredo, Texas. Prosecutors charged him with assault, saying he had struck a Border Patrol officer 2 to 3 times. But during his trial, body camera video showed Mr. Diaz, who is slightly built and under 5 feet tall, being grabbed by the neck, forced to the ground, and punched by the much larger officer as he tried to handcuff him. A federal jury acquitted Mr. Diaz in November. He was then scheduled for deportation. In the past, this officer could have been prosecuted based on the body cam, said his lawyer, Roberto Bali, and instead we have my client being prosecuted. A spokeswoman for the U.S. Attorney's Office in South Texas said that Mr. Diaz elbowed the officer. The jury did acquit the defendant, but it was a righteous prosecution, she said. In more than 20 cases that the government lost or abandoned, protesters and immigrants argued that what the government said was assault was instead self-defense. Last May, Josefina Gabriel Lopez, a Guatemalan immigrant, was pulled into her driveway in Biloxi, Mississippi, when federal agents suddenly approached and ordered her out of the car. Ms. Gabriel Lopez, who doesn't speak English, didn't immediately comply. An officer reached through the partly open window to try to unlock the door, and the window closed on her arm. The agents blamed Ms. Gabriel Lopez, but she said the officer had accidentally shut the window on herself as she pushed buttons inside the car. After officers wrenched open the car door, Ms. Gabriel Lopez struggled against an agent who climbed inside and twisted her arm and wrist before dragging her out. Her 18-year-old daughter ran out of the house barefoot and tugged on an agent's protective vest. Both women were arrested and charged with assault. When the case went to trial in September, they argued that they had acted in self-defense. "I wasn't resisting," Ms. Gabriel Lopez told jurors through an interpreter. She added, "I keep telling him it was painful. It was painful. He did not listen to me." The jury found the women not guilty. Ms. Gabriel Lopez, who had entered the United States legally in 2005, was later deported. Scolded by the court that the Times identified more than 30 instances of judges criticizing prosecutors or federal agents for conduct such as destroying or withholding evidence, violating rules about communications with jurors, and making false or exaggerated claims, including some disproved by videos. Judges have denounced the government's actions as flagrant in bad faith and shocking to the universal sense of justice. One case of evidence being destroyed took place last September in San Bernardino, California. Federal agents were following a Nicaraguan man, Joseph Blandon Cervidera, who was driving to work in a Toyota Corolla. At an intersection, the agents boxed him in with their two cars, smashed his window, and arrested him. All three vehicles were damaged. Mr. Blandon Cervidera said the agents had hit his car when they cut him off, but the government said he had rammed them, and prosecutors charged him with two counts of assaulting officers with his sedan. Mr. Blandon Cervidera's lawyers asked that the cars be preserved so their expert could examine them, but agents immediately repaired one of theirs. The judge dismissed the count tied to the repaired vehicle, calling the agent's actions part of a growing pattern of mishandling evidence that might undermine officers' assault claims. Prosecutors appealed the dismissal. The count related to the other government vehicle is pending. In April, a federal judge in Los Angeles threw out assault charges against two protesters. In the middle of a trial, after finding that prosecutors had failed to turn over internal use-of-force reports that could have been helpful to the defense. A month later, the government dropped charges against six protesters in Chicago after a judge criticized prosecutors for having mishandled a grand jury, partly by speaking to jurors outside the courtroom. In Laredo, Ariana Guadalupe Garcia, a 19-year-old American, arrived at a border crossing last July to meet her young niece. Ms. Garcia, who had come from the U.S. side, had clothes for the girl to bring back to a relative in Mexico to sell, a common exchange at border crossings. But Ms. Garcia found that the girl, who had arrived from Mexico, was being held in an inspection area, and when she tried to speak to her through a window, the officer told her to leave. Ms. Garcia did not immediately obey, prompting several other officers to approach her. After some back and forth, the officers began escorting Ms. Garcia away, according to court records. As they passed through a short stretch of walkway with no working security cameras, Ms. Garcia took at least one photo with her phone. An officer swatted it away. Prosecutors said that Ms. Garcia then hit an officer on the arm and another in the ear, which she denied. She was arrested and later charged with assault. Afterward, an officer told her to delete the photo she'd just taken, going so far as to watch her permanently erase it from the recently deleted folder. The case against Ms. Garcia began to fall apart when the judge asked how prosecutors intended to prove she had hit anyone, especially since security footage from right before the alleged incident showed no signs of her acting violently toward the four male officers. The deleted photos were the final straw. The government acted in bad faith in destroying the evidence, the judge wrote, further demonstrating that Ms. Garcia's constitutional rights have been violated. Two U.S. service members killed and one missing in Iranian attack on Jordan. They were the first U.S. troops to die from hostile fire in the region since an early April truce. The deaths came as both sides expanded the scope and intensity of their attacks. Two U.S. service members were killed and a third was missing after an Iranian attack on a base in Jordan on Friday, U.S. military said. The first American troops to die from hostile fire since an initial truce in early April. The Jordanian base came under fire from Iranian ballistic missiles and drones, according to a statement on Saturday from U.S. Central Command, which oversees operations in the region. 16 U.S. service members have died in the war. The deaths came as the United States and Iran expanded the scope and intensity of their attacks, striking critical infrastructure sites that included a power station and water facilities with no sign of an off-ramp to end the fighting. Iranian state media reported on Saturday damage to bridges and roads in the south of Iran and said that a water desalination plant in Jask was hit. It cited a local official as saying that about 10,000 people were facing water shortages. The U.S. military did not immediately respond to a request for comment on those claims. Iran has responded with its own attacks on American allies in the Persian Gulf, with its military saying it is targeting U.S. bases in the region. On Saturday, Iranian missiles and drones pummeled the Gulf state of Kuwait, where the government said another power and water treatment plant had been attacked, the second in 2 days, sparking fires. An oil facility was also struck, leading to injuries and severe material losses, according to Kuwait's state-run petroleum corporation. Air raid sirens also continued to ring out in Beirut on Saturday morning, warning of new Iranian strikes. And the Jordanian military said it had intercepted 10 Iranian ballistic missiles overnight. The bombardment has failed to break the deadlock over the Strait of Hormuz, the vital waterway for global oil and gas shipments that Iran has blockaded. The United States has also reinstated its own blockade on Iranian ports, with no apparent negotiations taking place. The two sides appear to be sliding back toward a wider war. Last month, the United States and Iran reached a ceasefire meant to reopen the strait and allow for broader negotiations. Iran, citing a clause in the agreement, has continued to assert control over the waterway, attacking ships attempting to transit through routes outside its territory. President Trump has frequently threatened to bombard Iranian infrastructure, including power plants and bridges, in an apparent effort to force Iran's leaders to make a deal and end the war. Analysts say there is little guarantee that stepping up attacks would force Iran to change course, and such attacks on critical infrastructure could constitute war crimes under international law. The Supreme Leader's message in a written message carried by state media, Ayatollah Mojtaba Khomeini, repeated Iran's criticism of the United States as violating the ceasefire deal and warned that Tehran had unforgettable lessons in store for the American enemy. But the bulk of the message appeared intended for a domestic audience. Fear and isolation in Iran, the resumption in fighting has added to many Iranians' misery, one resident of Avaz said, adding, "The situation has become unbearable." And lessons from the past, Mr. Trump has struggled to convert American military might into a strategy that can bring victory in the war he began in late February alongside Israel. It's a challenge the United States has faced again and again, including in Iraq and Afghanistan. Without Plattner, Maine Democrats scramble to keep grassroots energy alive. Graham Plattner's campaign for Senate imploded last week. The activists who backed him are seeking a candidate to carry his populist message in the race against Republican Susan Collins. By Benjamin Orisikas. Ryan Warren sat in his home office in Fairfield, Maine on a recent morning, racing to design campaign materials between Zoom meetings and phone calls with fellow political organizers. Just days earlier, he had been working to elect Graham Plattner to the U.S. Senate. But when Mr. Plattner withdrew from the race amid scandal, Mr. Warren had a new mission, finding a way to keep his populist movement alive while scrambling to find a new Democratic nominee. Our movement was not solely about Graham, even though he brought us together, Mr. Warren said. The implosion of Mr. Plattner's campaign followed months of controversy about his personal behavior, culminating in an accusation of rape which he denied. It crushed the spirits of his most loyal supporters. Some of them felt betrayed by his behavior, while others saw the allegations as a plot by establishment Democrats to derail Mr. Plattner's insurgent campaign. Now his supporters, including what his campaign claimed was an army of 15,000 volunteers, are contemplating whom to back among an unwieldy field of a dozen candidates. Many Plattner activists are also questioning the fairness of the political moment and whether they want to keep participating in politics at all. The extraordinary situation in Maine has arrived as Democrats are waging a high-stakes effort to defeat Senator Susan Collins, the five-term Republican incumbent. Flipping the seat is a critical part of the Democrats' efforts to take control of the Senate. Spencer Toth, Mr. Plattner's former organizing director, said that the nominee who ultimately emerges from this truncated campaign will benefit from the volunteer infrastructure that has taken shape over the past year. What remains to be seen is whether any of the candidates can excite the network of volunteers who once supported Mr. Plattner. Many of those candidates claim to espouse progressive beliefs that are similar to Graham, said Mr. Toth, who worked briefly for the state Democratic Party after his role with Mr. Plattner. The thing is, it was never about the bullet points, but rather the way he was willing to speak to any issue directly and honestly that made voters love and trust him. The state's Democratic Party will hold a convention to choose a replacement for Mr. Plattner next weekend, and most of the candidates are promising to pick up his progressive platform. Courting his most loyal volunteers could be critical to the party's success in the fall. Crystal Lapman, a former volunteer for Mr. Plattner, wants to ensure that the people who voted for him in the Democratic primary now have a choice in the convention. She and Mr. Warren are part of a large network of volunteers known as the Maine People-Powered Movement, who have released an open letter that includes a platform inspired by Mr. Plattner's campaign that they hope the candidates will endorse. It includes proposals like expanding health care, a minimum tax on billionaires, and increased rights for labor unions. Their goal is to pack the convention with as many delegates and voters as possible. Still, Ms. Lapham said Mr. Plattner's campaign was about more than just a list of progressive policy proposals. The volunteer community loved Graham for his belief around grassroots, community-led organizing, she said. Several candidates, including Troy Jackson, a former state Senate president, Sheena Bellows, Secretary of State, and Dr. Nirav Shah, former public health official, quickly signed on to the platform. Mr. Jackson said his campaign is making sure to bring up those issues that Mr. Plattner had focused on, including, he said, Medicare for all, prescription drugs, and child care, in conversations with people who are viewed as likely to be elected as convention delegates. These are all things that I believe in wholeheartedly and I don't want to see die, regardless if it's me or not, Mr. Jackson told reporters at an anti-ICE rally in Bedford, Maine on Monday. I just don't want these issues to go away. Speaking to reporters at his campaign office on Wednesday, Dr. Shah said that he did not want to see supporters of Mr. Plattner become cynical and check out of politics, but harness that indignation that we all feel right now. He acknowledged that part of Mr. Plattner's appeal was his personal charisma. A lot of that campaign's appeal was the person as much as it was the policies, he said. What I'm hoping to do is show folks that although I have a different style than Graham, the passion, the policy priorities, and the fact that I'm not beholden to anyone is still there. In a statement, Mr. Bellows had praise for the volunteers who built the movement that helped power Mr. Plattner to victory in the Democratic primary in June. "You didn't just organize a platform," she said. "You kept a promise to Maine alive over the last week when it mattered most." Suzanne Carver, a Plattner activist, has already decided to back Ms. Bellows, whom she believes has the best chance in the general election. "Ultimately, the number one goal is to replace Susan Collins," said Ms. Carver, who lives on Beals Island. Other volunteers are waiting to hear from the candidates at forums being held over the next week and at the convention. My Pillow founder not registered to vote in state he wants to lead. President Trump endorsed Mike Lindell, a leader of the election denial movement, for Minnesota governor this week. By Pooja Salhotra. Mike Lindell, the chief executive of MyPillow and a leader of the election denial movement, who was endorsed by President Trump for Minnesota governor this week, acknowledged that he is not registered to vote in the state he seeks to lead. But Mr. Lindell, 65, said his biggest problem was not his registration status, but that the Minnesota Republican Party had not supported his campaign, even after Mr. Trump publicly endorsed him. "They are saying Mike Lindell can't win," Mr. Lindell said in an interview on Saturday morning. He pointed to a statement from the Minnesota Republican Party that raised skepticism around Mr. Lindell's electability. "It's disgusting," he said. "They are trying to discredit the endorsement." In Minnesota, voters are allowed to register to vote on Election Day. Mr. Lindell, who is registered in Texas, said he was not concerned that he was not yet registered in his home state, something first reported by the Minnesota Star Tribune. Mr. Lindell said he was registered to vote in Texas when he moved there for 1 year in 2024, soon after he married his current wife, Kendra. He said he returned to Minnesota, where he was born and raised, the following year because he wanted to run for governor. "Obviously, I'm going to vote," he said. Since 2021, Mr. Lindell has tirelessly pushed, without evidence, claims that the 2020 presidential election was rigged to prevent Mr. Trump from winning re-election. He's been sued for defamation over his claims that voting machines were manipulated in 2020. Dominion Voting Systems, a manufacturer of voting machines, recently settled its lawsuit against Mr. Lindell, but last year he was ordered to pay $2.3 million in damages to a former employee of Dominion after a federal jury found him guilty of defamation. A federal judge also found that Mr. Lindell defamed Smartmatic, another voting company, but has not specified how much he owed in damages. The mounting legal fees have contributed to Mr. Lindell's financial troubles. According to Hennepin County property records, Mr. Lindell owed $27,000 in unpaid taxes in 2025. He said on Saturday that he had recently paid off the debt and that his financial situation was irrelevant to his campaign. The Times could not immediately verify if the property taxes had been paid. Minnesota has not elected a Republican to statewide office in two decades, and Senator Amy Klobuchar is seen as the leading Democratic candidate to replace the state's current governor, Tim Walz, who dropped out of the race last year. Mr. Lindell faces two main rivals in the August 11th primary: Kendall Qualls, a businessman who was endorsed by the state Republican Party, and Lisa DeMuth, the Speaker of the Minnesota House of Representatives. Mr. Lindell said he was running because there was rampant fraud in Minnesota and it was becoming unaffordable to live there. "Minnesota needs a business person running this state," he said. "We are going downhill in every category." Russia bill broadens sanctions but could fuel fears over the dollar. The Trump administration has recently sought to scale back sanctions as adversaries develop workarounds that some believe could erode the U.S. dollar's supremacy. By Alan Rappaport, a Russian sanctions bill is posing a dilemma for the Trump administration. Lawmakers are pushing to wage further financial warfare, just as the administration worries that heavy use of sanctions may erode the U.S. dollar's supremacy. The bill, which was the brainchild of Senator Lindsey Graham before his death, aims to impose mandatory sanctions on Russia and its allies and potentially broaden the reach of penalties to include tariffs on buyers of Russian energy. The White House has said that the scope of the sanctions could broaden to include Iran and Hezbollah. Republicans and Democrats have expressed optimism that the bill could become law this summer. The policy underscores the complicated balance that the United States faces as it tries to leverage America's economic might to reach diplomatic goals without weakening the nation's position as the center of the global financial system. The legislation is coming just as the Trump administration is overhauling its spiraling sanctions program over concerns that the heavy use of financial warfare has made American statecraft less effective. Despite a renewed effort to squeeze Iran's economy in response to a faltering ceasefire, the Treasury Department has in recent weeks been quietly culling its list of sanctions designations, removing dead people, decommissioned vessels, and individuals who no longer pose a threat to national security. The United States has also eased sanctions on Venezuela and temporarily issued sanctions exemptions allowing the sale of Russian and Iranian oil. And this month, President Trump called for lifting sanctions on Turkey so that it could purchase American fighter jets. U.S. sanctions effectively cut individuals and companies off from the Western financial system because the dollar is the primary currency for conducting global transactions. There is growing concern within the Trump administration about the possibility of a global shift away from the dollar with increasing use of China's renminbi and cryptocurrencies. In some cases, heavy sanctions can lead other nations to seek alternative currencies as a way to circumvent the long reach of the U.S. government and mitigate potentially devastating effects on their economies. Sanctions can also cause compliance problems for American banks, which must ensure that they are not facilitating payments with people or companies that are blacklisted. The most effective actions are aggressive and targeted with defined timelines to drive specific effects, Treasury Secretary Scott Bessent said in a speech in Paris in May. Sanctions left in place for years with no visible and tangible changes in behavior can have generational impacts that are nearly impossible to predict. The use of sanctions has surged over the past 5 years, with new designations hitting 3,000 in 2024, but they declined in 2025 as Mr. Trump leaned more heavily on tariffs as a tool to gain leverage in international diplomacy. A working paper recently published in the National Bureau of Economic Research found that in countries such as Russia, Belarus, Kyrgyzstan, and Myanmar, where the banking system has faced heavy U.S. sanctions, banks have notably shifted toward the renminbi. However, the analysis conducted by Gregor Matvas of Northwestern University and Brent Neiman of the University of Chicago found that outside of those countries, shifts away from the dollar remained minimal. According to International Monetary Fund data, 57% of global foreign exchange reserves are still held in U.S. dollars. Still, with growing interest in alternative currencies, the Trump administration wants to ensure that the dollar retains its reserve currency status, and it has been taking steps to preserve that role. Dollar dominance is essential, Mr. Bessent told CNBC in June. The Treasury Secretary noted that Venezuela and Iran, which briefly had a license to sell oil, were allowed to invoice their crude exports in dollars. He even suggested that Russia would return to the dollar system after the war in Ukraine ended. The Trump administration has also been considering expanding its dollar swap lines to more countries to encourage broader use of the greenback. With a currency swap, the United States purchases another country's currency, giving that nation more dollars for handling transactions. The goal is to ensure that American allies have sufficient supplies of U.S. dollars, reducing the need for them to conduct business with renminbi or other currencies. The move to whittle down the sanctions list is likely to intensify the lobbying campaign as clients look for ways to be removed from a blacklist that can cripple their businesses. During Mr. Trump's first term, lobbyists with ties to his administration earned millions of dollars representing countries and companies that wanted to be removed from sanctions lists. The Treasury Department last month unveiled a new reconsideration portal to streamline requests for sanctions list removals. Claire O'Neill McCleskey, a sanctions consultant and former Treasury Department official, noted that the efforts to modernize the sanctions program began in 2024 under the Biden administration, which had ramped up the use of sanctions drastically after Russia's invasion of Ukraine. It also reflects the fact that OFAC, which has limited resources, is rolling out fewer new sanctions under the Trump administration than under the Biden administration, when the pace of new Russia rollouts was relentless, Mr. McCleskey said, referring to Treasury's Office of Foreign Assets Control. Amid the effort to modernize the sanctions program, there's been an exodus of staff from Treasury's sanctions office this year. John Hurley, the Undersecretary for Terrorism and Financial Intelligence, which oversees the sanctions program, left early this year. Despite the effort to streamline the sanctions program, financial warfare remains a critical tool for U.S. diplomacy. This month, the Trump administration reimposed sanctions on Iran after the ceasefire faltered. The Treasury Department this week imposed sanctions on Iran that aim to disrupt the weapons procurement network of the Islamic Revolutionary Guard Corps and its illicit shipping and sanctions evasion network. Mr. Trump has expressed reservations about the heavy use of sanctions because of their potential to lead to a shift away from the dollar. In negotiations with lawmakers, the White House has been pushing for guarantees that the president retain the authority to suspend or decline to impose sanctions to maintain the ability to negotiate with adversaries. Rachel Zimba, an adjunct senior fellow at the Center for a New American Security, said it was unlikely that scaling back the sanctions program would prevent a longer-term shift away from the dollar. They still haven't really articulated what policies they're going to use to reduce the use of alternative payment systems away from the dollar, Ms. Zimba said. The comforting resurgence of grandma hobbies. In search of calm and community, new generations are learning centuries-old skills. By Kate Brennan. Bachelorette party, my Uber driver guessed. I glanced down, searching myself for whatever clue he was referencing. My heart-shaped sunglasses, no heart-shaped sunglasses, no feather boas spilling out of my suitcase. A lot of people around your age come up to Traverse Cities for bachelorette parties this time of year, he said, clocking my confusion. Lots of fun bars on the main street. Oh, I said, no, I'm here for a quilting class. A beat of silence, huh? Down a wooden road in northern Michigan is Green Door Folk School, which opened in 2024 and offers classes in crafts and pastimes dating back centuries, including but not limited to basketry, bookbinding, papermaking, beekeeping, and sock knitting. When I arrived for the two-day quilt workshop in May, my fellow students, 10 in all, milled around the candy pink schoolhouse with mugs of tea making introductions. Most had come from nearby towns. A few, like me, had traveled from farther away and were staying in Airbnb units on site. Most were under 35. Millennials and Gen Z make up the majority of Green Door students. Younger generations' appetite for hands-on activities, what the internet has dubbed grandma hobbies, has reached far beyond Michigan. In North Carolina, John C. Campbell Folk School, the oldest folk school in the country, has a long waiting list for its teen program. Just a few years ago, it was struggling to fill all the spots. Eli Folk School in Minnesota has also reported a post-pandemic influx of younger volunteers. Grandma hobbies reconnect us to ourselves, said Cal Newport, a professor of computer science at Georgetown University, who writes about technology focus and productivity. These activities are hard in that they require time and concentration to master, but they also offer clear and fulfilling rewards. Marie Sanborn, the communication coordinator for the Folk School Alliance, a nonprofit that supports folk education across the United States and Canada, said learning handicrafts offers a way to reclaim a sense of community as well as traditional skills. It's a way of holding on to things that might one day be lost, she said. Schools for Life, the folk school movement, emerged in Denmark in the 1840s when educator Nicolaj Friedrich Severin Grundtvig championed learning rooted in lived experience rather than rote study. He envisioned schools for life that would strengthen rural societies through craftsmanship and lifelong learning. The model spread through Scandinavia and then to the United States in 1878. Today, more than 100 folk schools operate across the country. Green Door founder Christina Schnempf, 57, operates the school on a small plot of land owned by Julia Botsford and James Riznick. A couple in their 60s who run a small farm. Dr. Botsford is a retired pharmacist. Dr. Riznick says he works in a tiny personal ceramics. He works in tiny personal ceramics. That is teeth. He's a practicing dentist. Over the 2 days I attended the workshop, Ms. Botsford often stopped by with trays of homemade brownies. One evening, students wandered the farmland with the couple, petting goats, foraging for mushrooms, and pausing to marvel at the smallest discoveries, like wild blueberries growing along the trail. Susan Luckman, a professor of culture and creative industries at Adelaide University in South Australia and the author of Craft and the Creative Economy, said that analog pastimes give a little bit of self-empowerment back in a world that can often feel overwhelming. At a very basic level, I think people are looking for something to do recreationally that doesn't involve a screen, she added. Grandma hobbies are all over the internet. On Instagram and TikTok, users have embraced WIP Wednesday, short for Work in Progress, a weekly ritual of sharing updates on projects like knitting and needlepoint. Pinterest searches for beginner sewing projects have quadrupled over the past year, driven largely by users under 34. Several of Green Door's Instagram reels, storybook-like scenes of barn dances, pline air painting and maple syrup tapping have amassed tens of thousands of likes. Ella Emhoff, 27, a multidisciplinary artist and the stepdaughter of former Vice President Kamala Harris, who created a community-based knitting club in New York City, said the resurgence of such activities reflects a desire to hold on to experiences that feel distinctly human as AI becomes more embedded in daily life. It makes people feel like they're not losing so much of their brain power, she said. People are getting freaked out by their lack of autonomy in this world and the lack of their ability to have a hands-on feeling to things. Meaningful self-forgetfulness. At the start of our quilting class, Libby Schnepf, 27, the marketing director at Green Door and Christina's daughter, recited a 19th century line attributed to Ludwig Schroeder, an early folk school pioneer. Stick your finger down into the soil and smell where you are. This is where the director at Green Door and Christina's daughter recited a 19th century line attributed to Ludwig Schroeder, an early folk school pioneer. Stick your finger down.

0: 20th-century Americans may simply desire a quiet place to make something. After a brief sewing machine demonstration, students sifted through bins of fabric and fanned out across the property. Some, including Claire Irwin, 30, set up their machines at picnic tables outside. Ms. Irwin was the first student to enroll in Green Door's inaugural class, Wooden Spoon Carving. She and her fiancé keep coming back for more workshops, despite the fact that she accidentally stabbed herself in the hand. "Remember I got that infection," she said to her friend, Maura Fitzgerald, also 30, who laughed and nodded without looking up from her quilt. "I just kept going because I was having so much fun making my spoon." On the other side of the property is an art studio. Elizabeth Anderson, 70, settled in there, placing a tiny stuffed Kermit the Frog beside her sewing machine each day like a talisman. She said she prefers classes at Green Door to other art classes she's taken, which she described as more explicitly geared toward retirees. "My first go at the sewing machine was frustrating. My thread tangled, I ripped out more seams than I finished, fussing over the squares in my checkerboard pattern until they aligned exactly as I wanted. That night, as rain drummed against the tin roof of the camper where I was staying, I dreamed in quilt patterns. The next day, when my squares didn't align and my stitches wandered, I decided to let them be. The repetition, needle in, thread through, pull tight, took over, and something else began to quiet background worries. I could feel my usual mental noise dissolving into the rhythm of the work." Anne Kirkterp, Danish psychologist and longtime folk school instructor who wrote a book called Craft Psychology, calls this phenomenon meaningful self-forgetfulness. "When we create something that requires full attention, the part of our brain called default mode network is diminished," Dr. Kirkterp said. "The constant inner noise or negative ruminating thoughts are absent." She added, "That is what we need desperately." And that's all the time we have for today. Stay safe and thank you for listening.
1: Hi, my name is Billy, and today I'll be giving you the weather for the Talking Information Center. This evening, there will be clear skies with a degrees low around 60. The sun rose today, 5:24 a.m. The sun will set today at 8:16 p.m. And the sun will rise tomorrow at 5:25 a.m. And that's all the weather I have for today. I will give you the weather for the Talking Information Center. Have a wonderful evening.
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4: Hi, it's Scott, and I'm with the Talking Information Center, obviously. Today is Thursday, July 16th, and I'm reading medical news, and the first story is headlined, Scientists Discover Deep Sleep Circuit That Builds Muscle, Burns Fat, and Boosts the Brain. The source for this story is the University of California, Berkeley. A good night's sleep, as we all know, does far more than leave you feeling refreshed. It also triggers the release of growth hormone, a key hormone that helps build muscle and bone, burn fat, and support healthy growth. That's why athletes value quality sleep for recovery and why teenagers need enough sleep to reach their full height potential. Scientists have long known that growth hormone levels rise during our sleep. That's especially during the deep non-REM stage of sleep. But what has remained unclear is exactly how the brain controls this process. Now, researchers at the University of California, Berkeley, have uncovered the brain circuitry that's responsible for regulating growth hormone during our sleep. Their study, published in the journal Cell, also reveals a previously unknown feedback system that helps keep growth hormone levels in balance. This discovery is offering some new insights into the close relationship that exists between sleep and hormone regulation. It could eventually guide new treatments for sleep disorders that are linked to metabolic diseases like diabetes, as well as neurodegenerative conditions that include Parkinson's and Alzheimer's disease. People know that growth hormone release is tightly related to sleep, but only through drawing blood and checking growth hormone levels during sleep, says the study's first author, Jinlu Ding, a postdoctoral fellow in the University of California, Berkeley's Department of Neuroscience and the Helen Wills Neuroscience Institute. We're actually directly recording neural activity in mice to see what's going on, and we are providing a basic circuit to work on in the future to develop different treatments. Because growth hormone also helps regulate glucose and fat metabolism, consistently poor sleep may increase the risk of obesity, diabetes, and cardiovascular disease. Nerve cells that coordinate growth hormone release are located deep within the hypothalamus, an ancient brain region found across all mammals. These include growth hormone-releasing hormone, known as GHRH neurons, along with two different types of somatostatin neurons. Once growth hormone is released, it activates neurons in the locus coeruleus, a brainstem region involved in alertness, attention, thinking, and responding to new experience. Problems affecting this area of the brain have been linked to numerous neurological and psychiatric disorders. Understanding the neural circuit for growth hormone release could eventually point toward new hormonal therapies to improve our sleep quality or restore normal growth hormone balance, says Daniel Silverman, a University of California, Berkeley postdoctoral fellow and co-author of this study. He added, there are some experimental gene therapies where you target a specific cell type. This circuit could be a novel handle to try to dial back the excitability of that area of the brain, which has not been talked about previously. Working in the laboratory of Yang Dan, a professor of neuroscience and molecular and cell biology at UC Berkeley, the research team studied the brain circuits in mice by placing electrodes in their brains and stimulating hypothalamic neurons with light while recording neural activity. Mice naturally sleep in short bursts that last only a few minutes throughout the day and night. That pattern allowed the researchers to repeatedly observe changes in growth hormone activity across many sleep and wake cycles. Using advanced circuit tracing techniques, the team discovered that the two peptide hormones responsible for regulating growth hormone release behave differently depending on the stage of sleep. GHRH promotes growth hormone release, while somatostatin suppresses it. During REM sleep, both GHRH and somatostatin increase, leading to greater growth hormone release. During non-REM sleep, however, somatostatin levels fall, while GHRH rises only moderately, creating a different pattern of hormone regulation. The researchers also identified a previously unknown feedback mechanism that involves the locus coeruleus. As growth hormone gradually builds up during sleep, it stimulates that area and encourages wakefulness. But if activity in the locus becomes too high, it unexpectedly begins promoting sleepiness instead, a finding that Silverman had reported earlier this year. This suggests that sleep and growth hormone form a tightly balanced system, he said. Too little sleep reduces growth hormone release, and too much growth hormone can in turn push the brain toward wakefulness. Sleep drives growth hormone release, he said, and growth hormone feeds back to regulate wakefulness. And this balance is essential for growth, repair, and overall metabolic health. Because growth hormone influences the locus, which plays a central role in maintaining alertness during the day, this newly identified system may also affect attention and other aspects of cognitive function. Growth hormone not only helps you build muscle and bones and reduce your fat tissue, Ding said, but it may also have cognitive benefits, promoting your overall arousal level when you wake up. Could a common heart drug taken by millions be useless and possibly dangerous? Here's some information from the Mount Sinai School of Medicine. For decades now, beta blockers have been one of the routine drugs many patients receive after a heart attack. Beta blockers are widely used for cardiac conditions and have long been considered a standard part of recovery after a myocardial infarction. But a major 2025 clinical trial suggests that many people who have an uncomplicated heart attack and still have good heart function may not benefit at all from taking them. These findings come from the so-called REBOOT trial, a large international study led by senior investigator Valentin Fuster, a president of Mount Sinai Fuster Heart Hospital and general director of Spain's Centro Nacional de Investigaciones Cardiovascular, the CNIC. Results were presented during a hotline session at the European Society of Cardiology Congress in Madrid and subsequently published in the New England Journal of Medicine. Beta blockers became standard after heart attack at a time when modern cardiac care looked very different. Today, blocked coronary arteries are often reopened quickly, and patients also receive powerful therapies like statins, antiplatelet drugs, and other evidence-based treatment. That shift has raised a major question. Do beta blockers still add meaningful protection for patients whose hearts are pumping normally after an uncomplicated heart attack? The REBOOT trial tested that question directly. Researchers enrolled 8,500 patients from 109 different hospitals in Spain and Italy. After leaving the hospital, participants were randomly assigned to receive beta blockers or to avoid them. Everyone otherwise received current standard care, and researchers followed them for a median of almost 4 years. The result, to researchers, was striking. Beta blockers didn't significantly reduce death, repeat heart attack, or hospitalization for heart failure in patients whose heart function was preserved. For a drug that had been given so routinely for so long, That lack of benefit could have major implications. This trial will reshape all international clinical guidelines, Dr. Fuster said. It joins other previous landmark trials led by CNIC and Mount Sinai, such as the SECURE trial with the polypill and DAPA-TAVI with SLT2 inhibition associated to TAVI, that have already transformed many global approaches to cardiovascular disease. According to the investigators, more than 80% of patients with uncomplicated myocardial infarction are currently sent home from the hospital on beta blockers. If many of these patients don't actually benefit, doctors could eventually reduce unnecessary medication use, limiting side effects, and make recovery regimens easier for patients to follow. Reboot will change clinical practice worldwide, says principal investigator Boya Ibanez, a physician and CNIC's scientific director, who presented the results at the conference. Currently, more than 80% of patients with uncomplicated myocardial infarction are discharged on beta blockers. The reboot findings, Dr. Ibanez said, represent one of the most significant advances in heart attack treatment in decades. Although beta blockers are generally considered safe, they can cause fatigue, low heart rate, and sexual dysfunction. For patients already taking multiple drugs following a heart attack, removing an unhelpful medication could make treatment simpler and improve their quality of life. A reboot sub-study published in the European Heart Journal added another important layer. Women who received beta blockers had a higher risk of death, heart attack, or hospitalization for heart failure compared with women who did not receive those drugs. That same increased risk was not seen in men. The gender-specific finding was especially notable among women whose heart function was completely normal following a heart attack, defined as a left ventricular ejection fraction of 50% or higher. In that group, women treated with beta blockers had a 2.7% higher absolute risk of mortality during 3.7 years of follow-up compared with women who were not treated with beta blockers. Women with mildly reduced cardiac function did not show the same excess risk. The finding doesn't mean patients should stop taking prescribed medication on their own, but it does suggest that one-size-fits-all prescribing after a heart attack may need to give way to more personalized decisions, especially for patients with preserved heart function. After a heart attack, Dr. Ibanez explains, patients are typically prescribed multiple medications, which can make adherence difficult. Beta blockers were added to standard treatment early on because they significantly reduced mortality at the time. Their benefits were linked to reduced cardiac oxygen demand and arrhythmia prevention. But therapies have evolved, and today, occluded coronary arteries are reopened rapidly and systematically, drastically lowering the risk of serious complications like arrhythmias. In this new context, where the extent of heart damage is smaller, the need for beta blockers is unclear. While we often test new drugs, Dr. Ibanez said, it's much less common to rigorously question the continued need for older treatments. That was the central motivation behind the reboot trial, to test whether an old standard still made sense in the era of rapid artery reopening and modern prevention. The trial was designed to optimize heart attack care based on solid scientific evidence, Dr. Ibanez said, and without commercial interests. These results will help streamline treatment, reduce side effects, and improve quality of life for thousands of patients every year. Reboot was conducted without pharmaceutical industry funding. The Reboot trial isn't the only recent study to question routine beta blocker use after a heart attack. The Reduce AMI trial, which was published 2 years ago, also found no significant reduction in death or another heart attack among patients with preserved heart function who received beta blockers after their heart attack. However, the picture is not identical for all patients. The the BET-AMI Danblock trials, also presented at the European Society of Cardiology Congress last year, found that beta blockers reduced a combined measure of death and major cardiovascular events in selected heart attack patients with preserved or mildly reduced heart function. A later individual patient data meta-analysis helped clarify the difference. For those patients with normal heart function, defined as a left ventricular ejection fraction of at least 50%, beta blockers didn't reduce death, heart attack, or heart failure after a myocardial infarction. But separate pooled data did suggest that patients with mildly reduced heart function with a left ventricular ejection fraction of 40 to 49% may still benefit. Together, the evidence points toward a more selective future for beta blockers after heart attack. They remain important for many patients, especially those with reduced heart function or other medical reasons to take them. But for patients who recover from an uncomplicated heart attack with normal pumping function, the routine prescription of beta blockers is now under serious new scrutiny. The shift fits a broader movement in cardiac care, not simply adding more medications, but asking which treatments still matter most for today's patients. For millions of heart attack survivors, that could eventually mean fewer pills, fewer side effects, and a recovery plan built more carefully around individual risk. Our next story comes to us from the University of California, Los Angeles Health Science, and it's headlined, Old Muscle Stem Cells Can Act Young Again. But there's a catch. As we grow older, it often means we recover more slowly from muscle injuries. But scientists may have uncovered something of an important reason why that's the case. A new study that comes from UCLA, conducted in mice, found that aging muscle stem cells build up high levels of a protein that slows their ability to spring into action and repair damaged tissue. At the same time, that protein appears to help the cells endure the challenging conditions found in aging muscle. The research, which was published in the journal Science, suggests that some biological changes linked to aging may not simply be signs of decline. Instead, they might serve as protective adaptations that help cells survive. This has led us to a new way of thinking about aging, said Dr. Thomas Rando, the study's senior author, who is the director of the Eli and Edith Broad Center of Regenerative Medicine and Stem Cell Research at UCLA. Dr. Rando said it is counterintuitive, but the stem cells that make it through aging may actually be the least functional ones. They survive not because they're the best at their job, but because they're the best at surviving. That gives us a completely different lens to understand why tissues decline as we age. The researchers, led by postdoctoral scholars Zhengmin Kang and Daniel Benjamin, compared muscle stem cells taken from both young and old mice. They found that levels of a protein known as NDRG1 rose dramatically with age, reaching concentrations 3.5 times higher in older cells. NDRG1 functions like a brake inside the cell, suppressing a signaling pathway called mTOR, which normally helps drive cell activation and growth. In order to determine whether NDRG1 was contributing to slower muscle recovery, the scientists looked at mice that had aged naturally to roughly the equivalent of 75 human years. When they blocked NDRG1 activity, the older muscle stem cells quickly regained youthful behavior, becoming more active and improving muscle repair after injury. That improvement, however, came with a drawback. Without the protective effects provided by NDRG1, fewer stem cells remained alive over time. As a result, the tissue became less capable of regenerating after repeated injury. Think of it this way. Think of it like a marathon runner versus a sprinter, said Dr. Rando. The stem cells in young animals are hyper-functioning, really good at what they do, namely sprinting, but they're not good for the long term. They can make it through the 100-yard dash, but they can't make it even halfway through a marathon. By contrast, aged stem cells are like marathon runners, slower to respond, but better equipped for the long haul. However, Dr. Rando said, what makes them so proficient over long distances is exactly what renders them poor at sprinting. Researchers confirmed their results that use several different methods. They examined muscle stem cells from both young and old mice in laboratory cultures, as well as in living tissue. Across these experiments, the pattern remained consistent. Higher levels of NDRG1 reduced the cell's ability to rapidly activate and repair muscle, while also increasing their resilience and long-term survival. The researchers say that the rise in NDRG1 may be driven by what they describe as a cellular survivorship bias. Stem cells with insufficient NDRG1 gradually disappear over time. They leave behind a population that survives better but functions more slowly. Some age-related changes that look detrimental, like slower tissue repair, may actually be necessary compromises that prevent something worse, that is, the complete depletion of the stem cell pool, Dr. Rando said. Researchers compare this phenomenon to trade-offs seen throughout nature. During difficult conditions like drought, famine, or extreme cold weather, animals often shift resources towards survival mechanisms like hibernation rather than reproduction. Muscle stem cells may be doing something similar as they age, directing resources away from their reproductive role, which is making more cells, and toward survival. Dr. Rando said species survive because they reproduce, but in times of deprivation, animals turn on their own resilience programs. There are a lot of examples in nature of allocating resources to survival under times of stress, he said. It's exactly aligned with what we're seeing at the cellular level. The findings could help guide future efforts to develop therapies that improve tissue repair while preserving stem cell survival. However, Dr. Rando cautions that enhancing one aspect of stem cell function may come with unintended consequences. There's no free lunch, he said. We can improve the function of aging cells for a period of time for certain tissues, but every time we do this, there is going to be a potential cost and a potential downside. Dr. Rando's team of researchers plans to continue studying the molecular mechanisms that determine how stem cells balance survival and performance as we age. This gene is almost like our doorway that we've opened into understanding what controls these trade-offs that are so critical, Dr. Rando said, not only for evolution of species, but also for the aging of tissues within an individual. There's a new RNA-based blood test that is showing promise for earlier detection of Alzheimer's disease. However, diagnosis can be challenging, particularly in the early stages when symptoms may overlap with other conditions. As such, early diagnosis is becoming increasingly important to target Alzheimer's disease in its earliest stages before irreversible brain damage or significant mental decline occurs. A new study is suggesting that tiny ribonucleic acid, RNA, molecules carried in blood can help detect Alzheimer's disease earlier and less invasively than current diagnostic methods. Published in the journal Nature Communications, the results of the study highlight brain-specific RNA biomarkers circulating in the bloodstream that could form the basis of a simple blood test for Alzheimer's disease. This adds to efforts to develop accessible tools for diagnosing the neurodegenerative condition before symptoms become severe. Using blood and brain tissue samples from people living with Alzheimer's disease and individuals without the condition, the researchers in this study developed a method to isolate different types of EVPs and analyze their RNA content. The research team identified distinct RNA signatures linked to Alzheimer's disease within these circulating particles. Notably, they discovered a newly characterized type of small extracellular nanoparticle, which they termed a SECMEER. According to the researchers, these SECMEERs were enriched with markers associated with brain cells and may provide a clearer picture of disease-related changes occurring in the brain. SECMEERs are sub-50 nanometer nanoparticles, co-corresponding author Dr. Navneet Dogra said. Dr. Dogra is an assistant professor of pathology, molecular, and cell-based medicine and a member of the Icon Genomics Institute at the Icon School of Medicine at Mount Sinai. SECMEERs are discovered in circulation in blood and brain microenvironment. SECMEERs are significant because they are carrying RNA in blood from brain cell of origin. This study identifies brain-specific RNA biomarkers in blood, paving the way for early and easier diagnosis of Alzheimer's disease. However, the research team suggests that RNA may potentially help reveal disease processes even earlier than protein markers. They propose that RNA changes may occur before significant protein accumulation or detectable brain pathology develops, potentially offering a broader window for intervention. Dr. Dogra emphasized that we believe RNA biomarkers may reveal disease-related changes earlier in the disease process, before proteins or pathology become detectable. Researchers also note that EVPs may serve as a type of liquid biopsy of the brain, providing insight into neurological changes gained from a simple blood sample. A blood test capable of identifying Alzheimer's-related changes before significant decline could help clinicians monitor at-risk individuals, improve patient selection for clinical trials, and potentially enable earlier treatment. Dr. Dogra noted that the next goal is to conduct a longitudinal study where we would plan to see when the biomarkers start to impact in the disease cascade. Potentially, we would develop a simple, cost-effective PCR assay to determine RNA changes in blood. While these findings are promising, the study remains an early-stage investigation, and the researchers emphasize that larger, blinded clinical trials would be necessary before RNA biomarkers could be used in routine clinical medical practice. It's also not yet clear how accurately these biomarkers can distinguish Alzheimer's disease from other forms of dementia or other neurological disorders. As such, further validation would be required across diverse patient populations and healthcare settings. Still, the findings do add to a rapidly expanding field that is focused on blood-based detection of Alzheimer's disease. And although further research is necessary, SECMEERs may offer a potential pathway to simpler, less invasive diagnosis, complementing or even enhancing existing protein-based approaches and helping clinicians detect Alzheimer's disease earlier than ever before. We're now about halfway through this hour of medical news, and we've got a story headlined, Light Switch Wakes Sleeping Cancer Cells and Makes Them Vulnerable Again. Some cancer cells can enter a dormant, sleep-like state that helps them survive treatment. Instead of continuing to grow and divide, these cells become largely inactive, allowing them to avoid the effects of many cancer drugs. In certain forms of cancer, including some types of lung cancer, stress hormones can trigger this response. Specialized proteins called glucocorticoid receptors detect those hormones inside tumor cells. Once activated, the receptors can push the cells into a dormant state where cell division slows down dramatically. As a result, many therapies become far less effective. Researchers have been searching for ways to disable these receptors and wake the cancer cells from dormancy, making them then easier to target and destroy. A major challenge has been that glucocorticoid receptors are found all throughout the body, not just in cancer cells. These receptors play essential roles in controlling inflammation and supporting normal immune system function. Because of this, eliminating glucocorticoid receptors everywhere in the body would cause serious side effects. Any successful treatment must therefore target tumor cells while leaving healthy tissue largely unaffected. Scientists at ETH Zurich have developed a potential solution. They created a system that triggers the destruction of glucocorticoid receptors inside tumor cells while allowing researchers to use light to selectively switch off the process in nearby healthy tissue. This system is based on existing medical technology and therefore offers a realistic prospect of localized therapies, said Robin Schuplein, joint first author of the study and a doctoral student in the research group led by Katharina Gapp, who is a professor of epigenetics and neuroendocrinology. This new approach takes advantage of a natural cellular recycling process. Normally, cells identify damaged or defective proteins and mark them for disposal by attaching a small molecular tag, essentially labeling them as cellular waste. Once tagged, those proteins are broken down and removed. The ETH Zurich team of researchers adapted this process to specifically target glucocorticoid receptors in tumor cells. To accomplish this, researchers designed a molecular switch consisting of three components. One part attaches to the glucocorticoid receptor, another attaches to the enzyme responsible for placing the disposal tag. Between them is a flexible connector. That connector is the key to the system. Under normal lighting conditions, it remains extended, positioning the enzyme close enough to label the receptor for destruction. The cell then breaks down and removes the receptor. When exposed to light of a specific wavelength, however, the connector bends, and this change prevents the enzyme and receptor from aligning properly, thus stopping the tagging process and preventing the destruction of receptors. The technology emerged from a collaboration among several research groups at ETH Zurich. As part of the project, the team led by Professor of Organic Synthesis Eric Carrera produced multiple versions of the connector component. Testing showed that two of these connectors behaved exactly as intended. Light could reliably switch the system between an active state that destroys glucocorticoid receptors and an inactive state that leaves them untouched. The long-term goal is to use this technology for highly precise cancer treatment. Researchers envision injecting the switch directly into a tumor and then using light to deactivate any molecules that move into surrounding healthy tissue. Activity can therefore be strictly limited to the tumor core, said Schuplein, thus preserving the surrounding tissue and causing significantly fewer side effects. She added, the effect is reversible and can be controlled precisely. In lab cultures of lung cancer cells, the research team observed the expected biological response. The treatment rapidly broke down glucocorticoid receptors within tumor cells. Analyses of gene activity also indicated that the cells emerged from their dormant state. Of course, Schuplein said, these will now need to be verified in living organisms as well. The researchers emphasized that additional development is still needed before this system could ever be used in treating cancer patients. One limitation is that light can penetrate only a few millimeters into tissue. To create the desired protective boundary around a particular tumor, the light source would need to be positioned close to the treatment area. In lung cancer, for example, this could potentially be accomplished with an endoscope. For tumors located deeper inside the body, the team hopes to develop versions of the switch that respond to longer wavelengths of light, such as near-infrared light, which can travel farther through tissue and do so more gently. The platform may also have applications beyond glucocorticoid receptors. We've developed a modular system, Schuplein explains, that we can also use to switch off other receptors. Potential targets include the estrogen receptor involved in hormone-dependent breast cancer, and the androgen receptor associated with advanced prostate cancer. The system is also ready for use as a research tool that can help scientists better understand complex signaling pathways that are involved in cancer biology. Eating more beans and soy could slash high blood pressure risk by nearly 30%. That's from the BMJ Group, and here's more detail. Eating more legumes and soy foods may help lower the risk of developing high blood pressure, according to a large new analysis published in the open-access journal BMJ Nutrition Prevention and Health. Researchers found that people who regularly consumed foods such as beans, lentils, chickpeas, tofu, edamame, and soy milk were less likely to develop high blood pressure. The strongest benefits appeared at around 170 grams of legumes per day and 60 to 80 grams of soy foods daily. Legumes include foods like peas, lentils, chickpeas, and beans. Soy foods include tofu, soy milk, edamame, tempeh, and miso. Previous studies have linked legumes and soy foods to better heart health overall, but evidence specifically connecting them to lower blood pressure has been inconsistent. To better understand the relationship, researchers reviewed studies that had been published through June of last year. That analysis included 10 published papers containing data from 12 long-term observational studies that had been conducted in the United States, Europe, and Asia. Five of those studies came from the U.S., five from Asian countries, including China, Iran, South Korea, and Japan, and two from Europe, specifically France and the U.K. Nine studies included both men and women, two focused only on women, one included only men. Study sizes ranged from 1,150 participants to more than 88,000. Cases of high blood pressure ranged from 144 to more than 35,000. After pooling the data, researchers found a clear connection existed between higher intake of legumes and soy foods and a reduced likelihood of developing high blood pressure. People with the highest legume intake were 16% less likely to develop hypertension compared with those eating the lowest amounts. For soy foods, the reduction in risk reached 19%. Researchers also examined how risk changed depending on the amount consumed. For legumes, the risk reduction increased steadily up to around 170 grams per day, eventually reaching about 30%. For soy foods, most of the benefit appeared between 60 and 80 grams daily, lowering risk by 28 to 29%. Eating more soy beyond that level did not appear to provide additional benefit. According to the researchers, 100 grams of legumes or soy is roughly equivalent to 1 cup or 5 to 6 tablespoons of cooked beans, peas, lentils, chickpeas, or soybeans, or about a palm-sized serving of tofu. Using World Cancer Research Fund evidence grading criteria, the researchers concluded that the evidence points to a probable causal relationship between higher intake of legumes and soy foods and a lower risk of hypertension. The researchers say there are several biologically plausible explanations for the findings. Legumes and soy foods are rich in potassium, magnesium, and dietary fiber. Those are nutrients already known to support healthy blood pressure. The researchers also say that recent studies suggest soluble fiber from legumes and soy can be fermented in the gut to produce short-chain fatty acids. Those are compounds that may help blood vessels relax and actually widen. Soy foods also contain isoflavones, plant compounds that may contribute to lower blood pressure. The authors acknowledge several limitations in the analysis. The included studies varied in the types of legumes consumed, preparation methods, overall diet patterns, and definitions of high blood pressure. Intake levels also differed significantly between the studies. Despite these limitations, however, the findings of this meta-analysis have major public health implications given the alarming global increase in hypertension prevalence, the researchers wrote. They also point out that average legume intake across the Europe and the UK remains far below recommended levels. Current legume consumption across Europe and the UK remains below dietary recommendations, with average intakes of only 8 to 15 grams per day, well below the recommendations of 65 to 100 grams a day for overall cardiovascular health. Researchers concluded that although further large-scale cohorts are needed for confirmation, these findings do provide further evidence in support of dietary recommendations to the public to prioritize and integrate legumes and soy foods as healthy protein sources in the diet. Professor Sumantra Ray, chief scientist and executive director of the NNED Pro Global Institute for Food, Nutrition, and Health, which co-owns BMJ Nutrition Prevention and Health, said the findings add important support to research on plant-based diets and cardiovascular health. He said, "This research strengthens the evidence base for cardioprotective benefits of plant-based diets. The authors have significantly added to the case for using legumes and soy as primary dietary strategies to mitigate the global burden of hypertension." Professor Ray also said the study's dose response analysis, which helped identify practical intake targets that could potentially be used in dietary guidelines and critical care, were highlighted. At the same time, Professor Ray said, unmeasured factors could still have influenced the study results. He noted that the plateau in soy benefits above 60 to 80 grams per day requires more research. But, he said, we can't entirely rule out the influence of unmeasured influential factors. And the plateauing of benefits for soy at 60 to 80 grams per day does warrant further investigation, as it remains unclear if this is reflective of a true biological limit or could be a byproduct of the smaller number of studies available for analysis. In this study news, scientists have discovered why some brains resist Alzheimer's disease. It comes to us from the Netherlands Institute for Neuroscience. Some people remain mentally sharp even though their brains do contain the biological changes associated with Alzheimer's disease. This new study from the Netherlands Institute for Neuroscience suggests that the answer may lie in how a rare group of brain cells called immature neurons responds to damage. The findings from the study offer new insight into what's called cognitive resilience, the brain's ability to continue functioning despite disease. One of the biggest unanswered questions in Alzheimer's research continues to be why the disease affects people so differently. While many develop memory loss and dementia as Alzheimer's progresses, others show little or no cognitive decline despite having the same underlying brain pathology. Around 30% of older adults who develop Alzheimer's disease never experience symptoms, according to senior author Evgenia Salta. "We really don't know why," she said. "That's a big mystery and a very important one." Understanding what protects these individuals could eventually point scientists toward new ways to treat or even prevent dementia. She said, if we understand what protects these brains, it could eventually lead to new therapeutic strategies. One possibility, she said, is that resilient brains are better at repairing themselves. Perhaps they can add new brain cells to a network that is degenerating. This idea centers on adult neurogenesis, the process through which new neurons are generated in the adult brain. While adult neurogenesis is well documented in many animal species, scientists have long debated how much, if any, actually occurs in humans. To investigate, Salta and her colleagues looked at donated brain tissue from the Netherlands Brain Bank. Those samples included healthy individuals, people with Alzheimer's disease, and people whose brains showed Alzheimer's pathology even though they never had developed dementia. Researchers concentrated on a small region within the brain's memory center, which is one of the few places where new neurons may still develop. These cells are extremely rare, Salta says, so we had to develop new ways to find them. We really zoomed in on the exact spot where we expected them to be. Her team also applied newly developed analytical methods designed specifically for human tissue, reducing reliance on assumptions based on animal studies. Researchers identified the cells they were searching for, so-called immature neurons, which resemble young neurons that have not yet fully matured. Even at an average age of more than 80, Salta says, we still found these immature neurons in all groups. Results confirmed that these unusual cells remain present even in very old human brains. What surprised the researchers, however, was that resilient individuals didn't have dramatically larger numbers of immature neurons than people with Alzheimer's disease. Instead, the most important difference appeared to be how those cells behaved. In resilient individuals, these cells seem to activate programs that help them survive and cope with damage, Salta says. We also see lower signals related to inflammation and cell death. These findings suggest that these immature neurons may do more than simply replace cells that have been lost during disease. It might not be only about replacing lost neurons, Salta says. It could be that these cells support the surrounding tissue and help the brain stay functional and youthful. They may act as a sort of fertilizer in a garden that has started falling apart. Even so, Salta cautions that these ideas remain, for now, hypotheses. Because this study examined donated brain tissue, the researchers can't directly observe how the cells function in living brains. We assume the cells function based on the data, she says, but we can't confirm it in this type of study. She also emphasizes that Alzheimer's resilience is unlikely to have a single explanation. This, she says, is one piece of a very large puzzle. There will never be just one factor that explains resilience. The study also highlights a broader question about aging itself. Salta says, somewhere along this trajectory, there is a kind of decision point. Some people remain stable, others develop dementia. We want to try to understand what drives that difference. Future research will be exploring how immature neurons communicate with other brain cells and whether those interactions do help preserve memory and cognitive function. Although this study doesn't explain why these cells behave differently in resilient individuals than in people who develop dementia, it does reflect a growing shift in Alzheimer's research. Instead of focusing only on how the disease damages the brain, scientists are increasingly asking why some brains can withstand that damage. Salta says, cognitive resilience is extremely exciting. If we understand what protects these brains, it could eventually lead to new therapeutic strategies. For now, the findings add to growing evidence that the aging human brain is more adaptable and more complex than scientists had once believed. Our next medical story comes from the University of Cologne, and it is headlined, Scientists Discover the Nutrient That Can Supercharge Cellular Energy. Mitochondria are often called the power plants of the cell because they generate the energy the body needs to function. These tiny structures constantly adjust their activity depending on how much energy cells require. Scientists have long known that nutrients influence this process, but exactly how cells sense and respond to those nutrients has never been clear. Now, University of Cologne researchers have uncovered a new mechanism that shows how the amino acid leucine can enhance mitochondrial performance. Findings reveal that leucine helps preserve critical proteins involved in energy production, allowing cells to generate energy more efficiently. The study, which was led by Dr. Thorsten Hoppe from the Institute for Genetics and the CCAD Cluster of Excellence on Aging Research was originally published in Nature Cell Biology under the title Leucine Inhibits Degradation of Outer Mitochondrial Membrane Proteins to Adapt Mitochondrial Respiration. Leucine is an essential amino acid, meaning the body cannot produce it on its own and it must come from food. It's commonly found in protein-rich foods like meat, dairy products, beans, and lentils. While leucine is already known for its role in building protein, the new research uncovered another important function. The team found that leucine prevents the breakdown of certain proteins located on the outer surface of mitochondria. These proteins help transport important metabolic molecules into the mitochondria so energy production can continue efficiently. By protecting those proteins from being degraded, leucine allows mitochondria to work at a higher level and helps cells meet increased energy demand. We were thrilled to discover that a cell's nutrient status, especially its leucine levels, directly impacts energy production, said Dr. Qichao Li, first author of the study. This mechanism enables cells to swiftly adapt to increased energy demands during periods of nutrient abundance. The researchers in this study also identified a key protein called SEL1L. It helps regulate this process. Under normal conditions, SEL1L acts as a part of the cell's quality control system by identifying damaged or misfolded proteins and marking them for destruction. According to the study, leucine appears to suppress SEL1L activity, and as a result, fewer mitochondrial proteins are broken down, which improves mitochondrial efficiency and also boosts cellular energy production. Modulating leucine and SEL1 levels could be a strategy to boost energy production, Lee says. However, it's important to proceed with caution. SEL1L also plays a crucial role in preventing the accumulation of damaged proteins, which is essential for long-term cellular health. To better understand the broader impact of this discovery, the researchers studied the effects of leucine metabolism in a tiny roundworm. They found that problems with leucine breakdown could damage mitochondrial function and even cause fertility issues. The team also looked at human lung cancer cells and discovered that some cancer-related mutations affecting leucine metabolism appeared to improve cancer cell survival. The findings suggest that the pathway may play an important role in future cancer research and therapy development. Overall, the study provides new evidence that nutrients do far more than simply fuel our body. They also actively influence how cells generate and manage energy at the molecular level. By uncovering how leucine regulates mitochondrial activity, these researchers believe their work could eventually help guide new treatments for metabolic disorders, as well as for cancer and other diseases that are linked to impaired energy production. Oral health is obviously a big part of overall health. And this study that comes to us from the Sao Paulo Research Foundation in Brazil is headlined, "This giant tropical fruit might help reverse gum disease damage." Researchers have created a new biomaterial made from jackfruit latex, pomegranate peel extract, and simvastatin, a statin-based medication, that could offer a more effective way to treat periodontitis. Perios have created a new biomaterial made from jackfruit latex, pomegranate peel extract, and simvastatin, a statin-based medication,

0: chronic inflammatory disease caused by infection. And over time, it can destroy the structures that hold teeth in place, leading to bone loss and reduced detachment between teeth and surrounding tissue. Current treatments are designed to control infection and inflammation, but they generally do little to regenerate damaged periodontal tissue. Other approaches, including guided tissue regeneration and bone grafts, have been explored, but their results vary and are often difficult to predict. To overcome these limitations, the researchers in this study investigated natural bioactive materials that might be able to address several aspects of the disease at the same time. "We began to view latex extracted from jackfruit as an interesting alternative," said Professor Eliana Aparecida de Resende Duick from the Department of Surgery at the FCMS. It has adhesive properties," she said, "which led us to believe that it could remain longer at the site affected by periodontitis, promoting a more targeted release of therapeutic compounds and potentially reducing the need for systemic antibiotic use." She coordinated the study, which was supported by FAPESP and was published in the journal Polymer Bulletin. These researchers combined jackfruit latex with pomegranate peel extract, which is known for its antimicrobial properties when applied topically, and simvastatin, an anti-inflammatory drug that has also been studied for its ability to stimulate bone formation. And together, the ingredients formed a mucoadhesive matrix designed to act directly on damaged tissue. Using simvastatin in this way could offer another advantage. When taken orally, most of the drug is retained by the liver, and only a small dose enters the bloodstream. As a result, higher doses are often needed, increasing the risk of side effects, including acute muscle degeneration. Delivering the drug directly to the affected area could help avoid that problem. To create the biomaterial, the scientists manually collected latex from freshly harvested jackfruit and carefully purified it. Pomegranate peel extract was then incorporated into the material. The team carried out a series of physicochemical and biological analyses to better understand how that biomaterial was structured and how it behaved under laboratory conditions. The researchers also performed a study using human adipose-derived stem cells in vitro. Simvastatin was added to the gel at concentrations of 0.3% and 0.6% and 1.2%. These levels didn't alter the gel's structure and were considered technically safe. All three concentrations promoted osteoinduction, the process that encourages cells to develop into bone-forming tissue, and did so within 14 days. The effect became even stronger after 21 days, supporting the material's potential as a treatment for periodontitis. "Overall, results were very encouraging," says Duick. "We observed that the developed biomaterial has great potential for future applications in treating periodontitis and in other areas as well, especially since it involves a material that has received little attention in the scientific literature for biomedical use." She cautions additional research is still needed before the technology can move closer to clinical applications. But despite these promising results, she said, "We're continuing to move forward with new studies to more thoroughly evaluate the efficacy and safety of this new technique." That is all the time we have for today for Medical News. I'm Scott. Thanks for listening to the Talking Information Center.
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2: Hi, my name is Billy, and today I'll be giving you the weather for the Talking Information Center. This evening, there will be clear skies with degrees low around 60. The sun rose today at 5:24 a.m. The sun will set today at 8:16 p.m. The sun will rise tomorrow at 5:25 a.m. And that's all the weather I have for today. We'll give you the weather for the Talking Information Center. Have a wonderful evening.
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0: acting like themselves. 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
5: The Economist magazine for July 4th through July 10th, 2026, continues on page 7, beginning the leaders section, fireworks. This birthday comes at an anxious moment in American history. From the start, 250 years ago, America's founders believed that their republic would shine out as an example to all humanity. But the republic was also an experiment, and they feared that it could collapse into disorder or tyranny. Such has been the dance throughout America's extraordinary history. Slavery and xenophobia, corruption and robber barons, civil war and world war have all jostled the republic, even as America rose to become the beacon of the free world. On July 4th, Americans are celebrating their semi-quincentennial. All those syllables rebut the founders' gloom. Far from succumbing to tyranny, America saved the world from tyrants three times over. Glorious disorder created a dynamism that has long sustained America as a superpower. See United States section. Dominance comes with temptations. But the United States has, by and large, held out Republican virtues as the salvation of people everywhere. Yet this birthday comes at another anxious moment in America's story. Virtue is under threat, and talk of decline is in the air. Even as citizens celebrate together, public life is scarred by division. America is demolishing the world order that it created after the defeat of fascism in 1945. The restless republic is opening a new chapter. But does that signal retreat, as some Americans worry, or instead herald a renewal? To understand this moment and to mark the 250th anniversary, The Economist retraced the footsteps of Alex de Tocqueville, a French aristocrat whose tour of the country in the early 1830s furnished the material for Democracy in America, a trove of enduring insights into the Republic. If you listen to our podcast, you will discover that many Americans today echo the founders' fears. They worry that the separation of powers is degenerating into a White House-takes-all world. Congress was meant to be the leading branch of government, but it's gripped by a vicious partisanship in which we are right and they are bad. To pass laws requires give and take, but the parties punish compromise, and gerrymandering rewards extreme views. The Supreme Court is adding to the might of the executive. This week, though it struck down one of the president's schemes over birthright citizenship, it also expanded his power by ruling that he can sack officials in federal agencies. A nation of immigrants, the United States has, at its best, treated the people flocking its shores as a source of vitality and validation of the American dream. China has a dream, too, but foreigners are excluded by the unalterable fact that they were not born Chinese. By contrast, people of any race or faith can become American. Their welcome is the promise that what they and their children can accomplish is limited only by their imagination and capacity for hard work. But the American dream has soured. Bits of the MAGA movement want to shut down legal immigration, not just the illegal sort. This year, net migration could be zero. As the share of Americans who call themselves white sinks towards 50%, some on the right want to give special status to heritage Americans, those whose forebears have been in the country for generations. This is an ugly throwback to the racism that Americans rejected as part of the moral and material progress that best defines the Republic's success. Abroad, America is also retreating from its values. As our essay this week describes, Donald Trump is leading a wrecking ball revolution to smash the institutions and alliances that the post-war generation set up to keep the world safe from despotism. He and many Americans on the right and left feel contempt for a global system that they blame misguidedly, in the view of The Economist, for aiding China, punishing American workers, and sending its young soldiers to spill their blood in far-off countries. Accordingly, America is throwing its weight around like any other country, chasing wealth and power. Freedom and democracy for foreigners are off the agenda. Trade used to be a system of mutual benefit. It has become a tool for extracting concessions. Shared values once united America and its allies. Now, allies are seen as dependents to be exploited. Many people conclude that America is in decline. That strikes this newspaper as a grave misreading. America's power is immense, and it could be about to grow beyond all recognition. For evidence of the country's unabated dynamism, look outside its dysfunctional politics. America's artificial intelligence companies have rapidly mobilized hundreds of billions of dollars to finance their pursuit of a technological lead. If, as they predict, AI changes everything, then America and its AI stack may become utterly dominant, for a time at least. Some of that is bound to rub off on America's businesses and its formidable armed forces. Its allies, however, much they have been antagonized by Mr. Trump, would face a bleak choice between submitting to America or siding with authoritarian China. As America amasses awesome power, the great experiment could go disastrously wrong. Mr. Trump has tainted public life with an ugly criticism that always sees the worst in everyone. Boosted by AI-enhanced agencies, executive power could become overwhelming. The concentration of wealth and political power could foster a predatory elite. Partisanship fanned by social media, gerrymandering, and party primaries dominated by zealots could become further entrenched. Politicians might prove unable to deal with the economic and social upheaval that lies ahead. Present at the destruction. As domestic politics grows dirtier and nastier, America could also become more predatory abroad. Imagine that its abandonment of the project to promote liberty is permanent. Other countries will copy it. Violent, ambitious leaders will be emboldened to conquer or coerce neighbors. The world will descend into chaos. However, as the founders would attest, that dark future is not certain or even likely. The corollary of America's dynamism is its capacity for reinvention. Episodes that set the Republic back, Pearl Harbor, Sputnik, Watergate, spurred it to recover and charge ahead, roused Americans, set about making sure that the next time they would do better and better. One way or another, change is coming to America, because too much today is unsustainable. The social contract, which is financed by borrowing, is fiscally unattainable. Mr. Trump's generation is biologically unsustainable. His successor will belong to a new, younger group of Americans. The hope must be that voters will decide that the two parties' sterile mutual contempt has become politically unsustainable too. As celebratory fireworks light up cities and towns across America, remember that restlessness is precisely what prevents the Republic from sinking into stagnation. All those arguments and fights are a precondition for the creative destruction that precedes the nation's renewal. Naturally, the founders would be worried today, just as they were 250 years ago. Yet, their revolutionary insight was to build their great experiment on the wisdom of the people. Time and again, that faith has been richly rewarded. The leaders section continues on page 8. America's government and AI. Rules for supermodels. Fable is free, but artificial intelligence desperately needs better regulations. New rules often come out of disasters. America's Federal Reserve was founded following the Panic of 1907, when stock prices fell by half. Pressure from muckrakers such as Upton Sinclair brought about the Food and Drug Administration. The Securities and Exchange Commission was founded during the Great Depression. Artificial intelligence has not yet caused a calamity, but it might. Models like Anthropic, Mythos, and OpenAI GPT-5.6, SO1, are extraordinarily good hackers and could become capable advisors to bioterrorists. Understandably, the Trump administration is trying to regulate the technology before catastrophe strikes. See business section. It is working with AI companies on voluntary standards that could soon be released. Unfortunately, its efforts so far have been a mess. Anthropic was its first victim, slapped with export controls in mid-June, after the release of Fable, a guardrailed version of Mythos. That came not long after a row between the company and the Pentagon. Fears of a grudge were allayed when the administration appeared to compel OpenAI to limit access to its Sol model. Then, on June 30th, the Commerce Department abruptly lifted the ban on Fable and Anthropic, fiddled with its safety protections. Throughout, the government has seemed to make up rules on the fly. Its decisions have also had an unpleasant nationalistic tinge. At first, it restricted Fable only for non-Americans. Anthropic decided that a wholesale block was the only way to comply. It looks as if the administration pulled the only lever available, knowing that it was a de facto ban. But throughout the past month's brouhaha, the government has made clear that Americans' AI access takes precedence over foreigners. Now that America has started licensing AI releases, it is unlikely to stop. But regulating frontier AI is tricky. China's top models are only months behind America's, and most are open weight, meaning anyone can run or tinker with them. One recent release, GLM 5.2 from Z.AI, already matches the best of the last generation of American models. Chinese labs may take longer to catch up with Mythos, since they have fewer chips and American labs are cracking down on distillation. When competitors use the outputs of the best models to train their own. But that buys months, or a year at most. America could ban Chinese open-weight models and punish foreigners who use them. But even if it managed to enforce its ban, a vast home market would keep China's model makers going. So a permanent block is unworkable. It is also undesirable. Many American AI firms and researchers rely on Chinese models, which are cheap and malleable. The intelligence that makes new models dangerous also makes them tremendously useful. Worries about China aside, a gulf between publicly available and restricted models is a problem. Societies adapt to AI best when improvements arrive gradually, not in great lurch. Imagine the mess if regulators bottled up several generations of Mythos-style advances. The few with access would acquire great power. The sudden jump to capability, whenever the models did get released, would unleash chaos. How then can models like Mythos and Soul be safely set free? The emerging norm provides for an evaluation period and a staggered release to trusted institutions. That is a good start, but it needs formalizing. Some choices, such as how much risk to tolerate, belong to elected leaders, but politicians should not be micromanaging the process or horse trading with AI companies as they do today. Once those goals are set, politicians should stand back. Evaluating a model is a technical problem. Governments have some expertise. For example, in America's Center for AI Standards and Innovation, or Britain's AI Security Institute, AISI, but the private sector has more. The finance and electric power industries offer structures where oversight is carried out by industry bodies overseen by government. Something similar needs to help amalgamate knowledge from the AI labs, research groups, and foreign bodies such as AISI. Ideally, America would work with its allies on AI regulation. Alas, it's hard to imagine Donald Trump giving the immense sovereign power that stems from control of frontier models. Locking others out of AI is not in America's economic or strategic interest, but neither were indiscriminate tariffs or threats to Greenland. So other countries must build leverage with their own AI sectors and regulations and find fail-safes for American export controls. They could, for instance, ensure that businesses can easily switch to non-American models that run on non-American data centers. It's far wiser to depend on America than on China. But they would be mad to ignore the risks. The leader section continues on page 9. Turkey and Israel, pipe down and pipe oil. The two near neighbors should be trading energy, not insults. A minister in Turkey has spoken of one day ruling Jerusalem. Israeli officials have warned darkly that Turkey is the new Iran. Listen to the volleys of invective flying in both directions, and you might think the two of the Middle East's pivotal powers are heading for conflict. The tension is real. Middle East and Africa section. Turkey, a mostly Muslim country, fumes over Israel's ill treatment of Palestinians. Israel accuses Turkey of harboring leaders of Hamas, the Islamist group that attacked Israel on October 7th, 2023. Each thinks the other threatens its borders. Israel has fostered ties with Kurds, including some that Turkish government, ever wary of Kurdish nationalism, sees as enemies. Turkey has close relations with the ex-jihadists now ruling Syria, who appear to be reformed, but who Israel feels could one day prove hostile to the Jewish state. Israel's prime minister and Turkey's president often swap ferocious insults. Benjamin Netanyahu recently called Recep Tayyip Erdogan an anti-Semitic dictator who is committing genocide against the Kurds. Then again, Mr. Erdogan has likened the Israeli leader to Hitler, saying Israel is a chaos factory fueled by blood and tears. Such rhetoric gets attention abroad, but is mostly intended for domestic ears. Mr. Netanyahu faces a tough election in the autumn and fears that he will lose office, having been cast as the man who failed his people on October 7th. Mr. Erdogan may lean on Turkey's parliament to call an election next year. Each loves to pose as the doughty defender of the nation against external threats. Each is a handy foil for the other. It does not have to be this way. Both countries are allies of America, which is belatedly trying to discourage the verbal salvos. Not long ago, the armed forces of Israel and Turkey were able to cooperate. In the recent past, it was possible to imagine healthy economic ties too. Their respective industrial and technological strengths and physical proximity should have made that straightforward. Given the right politics, how might a better relationship been fostered again? Energy may be the key. Despite an embargo Mr. Erdogan's government imposed on trade with Israel in 2024, much of the oil Israel imports is piped in Azerbaijan or the Kurdish region of Iraq, and then transported by pipeline through Turkey or shipped through Ceyhan, a Turkish port. More should follow, given Iran's ability to disrupt the flow of hydrocarbons through the Strait of Hormuz. Other countries should develop alternative sources and supply routes. One rich possibility is gas in the eastern Mediterranean. Exploration there by Israel is already advanced. It should be open to joint projects with Turkey and other littoral states to develop subsea gas fields and export the energy they find there. When Israel and Turkey worked together more closely, plans were drawn up for a pipeline to connect eastern Mediterranean gas fields to Turkey's southern ports. A related project would be to forge a regional network of pipelines to bring oil and gas from afar more easily to market. Israel and Turkey should both aspire to be part of a network linking Gulf producers and others to buyers in Europe and Asia. It is not clear when or even if the Strait of Hormuz will be fully reopened to tanker traffic, at least without paying fees to Iran and perhaps Oman. If Israel and Turkey want to reduce their vulnerability to the regional rogue and maybe make up a large heap of money in the process, they should trade fewer barbs and more barrels. The Leaders continues on page 9. After Venezuela's earthquakes, a woeful response. If Donald Trump runs Venezuela, he has a responsibility to help its people. The earthquakes that struck Venezuela on June 24th killed more than 2,000 people by the official count. Many more are listed as missing. The UN has ordered 10,000 body bags, but the true toll will probably never be known. After decades of brutal kleptocracy, Venezuela is no longer the kind of country where bodies will be properly counted. The regime's response to the disaster has been dismal. In La Guaira, the worst hit state, survivors say no official help came in the first 48 hours, the crucial period when there's the best chance that people trapped under fallen buildings might still be breathing. Families were left to scrabble for their loved ones in heaps of dust and broken concrete. Heavy machinery for moving rubble was slow to come and sometimes lacked fuel. Some rescue teams had no torches. The stench of rotting corpses is now pervasive. Injured survivors who make it to hospitals find the wards short-staffed and ill-equipped. The regime, which is as incompetent as it is authoritarian, has been slow to distribute aid. Since January, when Donald Trump sent military forces to capture Venezuela's dictator, Nicolas Maduro, Venezuela's problems have become America's too. President Trump replaced Mr. Maduro with his more biddable deputy, Delcy Rodriguez, and has boasted that he now runs the country through her. That's an exaggeration. But America does directly control Venezuela's oil revenues, and Ms. Rodriguez must to some degree cooperate with Uncle Sam if she wishes to avoid her predecessor's fate. He is stuck in an American prison. America's unique involvement in Venezuela brings unique responsibilities. It should do more to fulfill them. About 300 American rescuers have arrived among 900 Marines. But of the 300 million promised in aid, only 100 million in new money, See America section. All help is welcome, but the need is great. Meanwhile, other challenges are looming. Venezuela's most popular politician, the opposition leader, Maria Corina Machado, is in exile. The Trump administration told her not to try to return for fear that her arrival in Caracas would spark unrest. Until now, she has complied. But after the quakes, she is understandably desperate to get back to her people. In the past week, America and the regime have blocked her. That is wrong. As a Venezuelan, she has a right to go home. Elections have been promised, but many fear the regime will keep delaying them. Fury is building. Mr. Trump's popularity in Venezuela, sky high after he removed the hated Mr. Maduro, has been falling. This is a dangerous mix. An election may not be feasible soon, but America and the regime should set a timetable for one. That might assuage public anger. It might also give foreign investors hope that the country will one day be less lawless and hence worth investing more in. The earthquakes have aggravated another huge challenge, the mess that is the government's debts. By one estimate, Venezuelans' sovereign debt adds up to $240 billion, or 240% of the GDP. If that's accurate, a restructuring would be the most ambitious ever attempted anywhere. Worse, the IMF, which is normally a neutral arbiter, is not involved, and the mix of creditors includes Chinese banks, Russia's government, and others who choose to be anonymous. American officials say they hope a deal can be struck by the end of the year, but that sounds fanciful. America must accept a partial botched agreement merely to stay on schedule, that would be open to legal challenge and accusations of corruption. To give Venezuela its best shot at stable finances, America must instead press its government to stick to international rules and engage with the IMF, even if it takes longer. For the thousands crushed or smothered by the earthquakes, it is too late. For Venezuela, there's a chance for renewal, but they deserve better than Mr. Trump and his dire protege. The last article in the leader section comes from page 10, an admission. We was wrong about oil. The market bested us. But for The Economist, there is no shame in that. An editor of The Economist once said, "We are a paper of opinion and views. We stick our neck out and consequently risk having it chopped from time to time." The oil price has delivered such a blow. At the end of April, after 2 months after America and Israel attacked Iran, we said oil traders were in la-la land, thinking that oil prices would fall to $88 by the end of the year. Today, Brent crude costs just over $70 a barrel. Our prediction went about as well as the war. We got it wrong for two reasons. First, we thought that America and Iran would hold out against a deal to reopen the Strait of Hormuz. America, because Mr. Trump deludedly thought he held the whip hand. Iran, because its regime knew its people could be made to endure more pain. In fact, facing the fury of American motorists, Mr. Trump all but folded, preventing a disaster. Since the two parties struck a provisional deal in June, enough oil has been getting out of the Gulf to reassure markets that supply is coming back online, even if the future of the strait remains uncertain. Our second oversight was, like others, not anticipating the staggering degree to which China would be able to slash its oil imports. Crude imports are 5 million barrels a day lower than a year ago, despite the fall in prices. China has cut its demand and shored up supply. Its oil reserves are opaque. Many barrels are hidden from satellites underground. And there is a blurred line between official reserves and corporate inventories, but they have been shown to be a powerful buffer. Perhaps a newspaper whose critics bang on about the clangor in 1999 when we wrongly predicted oil prices falling to $5 a barrel should have known better. We was wrong then, too. Fortunately, we can report that investors who say we are a guide to what to bet against are cherry-picking our failures. With the help of AI, we analyzed 7,000 of this century's leaders. See Finance and Economics section. When we moderately out of consensus, our record is good. Our more outlandish predictions are unsurprisingly more likely to be wrong. In any case, as free traders, we take a strange satisfaction in being bested by the markets. It is a reminder that the price of an asset in liquid market is the closest thing there is to the distilled judgment of humanity. Prices incorporate information dispersed unevenly among countless individuals, from the amateur investor to Europe's high-rolling oil traders. See business section. The market is not always right, and did not expect oil prices to fall as much as they did. But to think that with average luck, anyone can reliably do better is to commit an error akin to that of central planners who think they can allocate resources better than the price mechanisms can. Why then have an opinion at all? Prediction markets cover an increasing range of events, making it easier than ever to see how the markets view the future. Yet someone who reflexively constitutes the market's opinion for their own will not know what they believe, The case for prediction is therefore like the case for free speech. Well-argued opinions sharpen the thinking of those who read them, even when they're wrong. Without such views, there would be nothing to aggregate into a market price. So we will keep on predicting. In doing so, we also hope to spare our readers a great deal of drudgery. The easiest way not to be wrong is to avoid taking any definite view at all, an approach that makes many bureaucratic reports joy-slayingly dull. We read those who you don't have to, a service for which the occasional blunder is, we hope, a price worth paying. Sorry for our mistake. It will happen again. The buy invitation section begins on page 12. Buy invitation, Carson Block. When markets crash, stabilizing them will be easy compared with reordering society for AI. Within a few years, artificial intelligence will displace a significant portion of the world's highly paid knowledge workers. Aggregate demand will suffer, but flows into retirement accounts, investment accounts, will turn net negative. Workers won't just stop paying in. They will need to withdraw funds. These outflows will come largely from passive investment funds, particularly S&P 500 index trackers, although such redemptions involve selling every constituent in proportion to its index weight, the price impact will not be evenly distributed. The AI megacaps that have powered the index higher, such as NVIDIA, Microsoft, and Amazon, are also the names whose valuations have been most dependent on mechanical passive inflows as the marginal buyer. The result, ironically, is that the companies powering the AI revolution are likely to suffer the largest price drops. AI is at the inflection point at which large language models are improving at a rate that is nonlinear and will soon become exponential because they are themselves coding their successors. The most sophisticated users of AI are in tech companies. Using the current generation of models, they have, in many cases, reduced teams that previously had half a dozen workers or more to just one. It is quite possible that within 3 or 4 years, AI will have replaced 15% of the jobs in America's broader knowledge economy. The two counterarguments are the Jevons paradox, the historical evidence that new technology that increases efficiency also increases demand, thereby creating new jobs that offset losses, and skepticism about the slope of adoption curve. Both will be proved wrong. Humanity's ability to innovate, to invent, clearly outpaces its ability to adapt to its innovations and inventions. AI models are doubling in power roughly every 6 months. This means that workers made obsolete will not be able to develop the skills to use AI as a tool rather than to compete with it. If demand for services and products increases because of falling costs and prices, many displaced workers will be obsolete, with more workers made so by successor model generations. AI will have to have such a profound impact on business costs and pricing that failure to adopt quickly will prove existential for a large swath of the economy. The job displacement will fall disproportionately on highly educated, well-paid workers whose retirement savings drive America's stock markets. Michael Green of Simply Assessed Asset Management has shown how passive investing has resulted in broken equity markets that are largely driven at an index level by flows into retirement accounts. His and other research shows how passive investing has led to multipliers on the aggregate market and individual stocks that cause the net inflow or outflow of $1 to have a much larger impact on the stocks in which it is invested, possibly as high as a multiple of 100 for the largest firms. The S&P 500 has become an index that creates its own momentum for its largest constituents, because the top 10 companies now represent an unprecedented share of the market's value. The index is no longer a diversified basket, but a concentrated volatility trap. When the professional class begins to draw down its accounts to service mortgages, the resulting market impact will be sudden and violent, as passive funds are forced to sell the index to meet the redemption demands of the displaced losers. Ironically, the companies with the highest multiples, which present the greatest risk from net outflows, are largely those that make up the AI stack. When the labor displacement thesis plays out, it will be the stock prices of these new world stars that gets clobbered the hardest. The resulting crash in equity prices, particularly combined with falling aggregate demand, will itself be enough to cause a financial crisis on the scale of a global one of 2007 through 2009, if not larger. Problems in private credit and insurance companies' balance sheets may well make matters or make things worse. A reduction in liquidity globally will affect all asset values. Excuse me. Deflationary pressure will mount. The good news is that the crisis of almost 20 years ago has given policymakers a well-tested playbook to restore liquidity and reflate assets. The bad news is that stabilizing the financial markets will be the easy bit for governments. They will struggle far more to manage the reordering of society that will result from the mass displacements of highly productive labor. Don't say you want a revolution. Ultimately, in another irony, the AI revolution will lead to a world in which many consumers no longer have the income to participate in the revolution. Remaking a society in which growth has been decoupled from employment is a task for which today's political structures are unprepared, to put it mildly. We will witness not just an almighty market correction, but the end of the existing social contract. In terms of politics and policy, as the old saying goes, you ain't seen nothing yet. Carson Block is the founder and chief executive of Muddy Waters Research. Letters, page 11. Sharing companies' riches. As your free exchange column noted on June 13th, new proposals for the public ownership of corporate shares, particularly in AI companies, are attracting political attention. In the 1940s, Arthur Lewis, an eventual Nobel Prize winner in economics, proposed share acquisitions as a Labour Party policy in Britain. He noted that if the government ran a revenue surplus and invested it in corporate shares, this would redistribute wealth towards the aim of equality, whereas nationalizing the commanding heights of the capitalist economy, Labour's then policy, would not. Sovereign wealth funds and index investments were not part of that discussion. I have argued that any social endowment fund must be a government-owned organization, but run independently with a board of trustees and managers who would be only indirectly responsible to the democratic legislature. If instead share acquisitions are to be decided by politicians and their friends, the best we can expect is the attempt to pick winners that will, in fact, mostly be losers, and more probably, corruption on a scale that will leave the mass of population poorer, not richer. Roger McCain, Professor Emeritus, School of Economics, Drexel University, Philadelphia. And the last letter from the letter section. He's knocked them for six. Building an Innings, May 30th, reported on Vaibhav Suryavanshi, India's 15-year-old cricket star. Watching him bat evokes memories of the fearless West Indian greats, Gordon Vaibhav Suryavanshi, India's 15-year-old cricket star. Watching him bat evokes

0: lies a network of family support, coaching, discipline, and perseverance. In sport, greatness is really a miracle. It is the product of countless hours of practice and an unwavering commitment to improvement. Hailing from Bihar, a state not traditionally associated with producing international cricketers, Mr. Suryavanshi is an inspiration to countless youngsters across India. Dr. Nawal Thorat, head of the English Department, Government of College of Arts and Science, Chattampati, Shambhadnagar, India. Culture section, page 84. Backstory. Management lessons from Messi and Mbappe. Superstars sometimes fade at World Cups. This time, they own it. Why? They freeze. They see red. They quail in the face of history and sky a penalty kick. Sometimes the best footballers flop at World Cups. On the grandest stage, they can turn out not to be the best after all. Champions of hype rather than talent. Not in 2026. This competition has been dominated by the sports titans. Their performance offers lessons for the management of superstars and a glimmer of cosmic justice. Lionel Messi, Argentina's idol, scored 6 times in 3 games to claim the record for lifetime goals in World Cups. By July 1st, graceful Kylian Mbappe of France, pictured, had netted 6-2. Norway's rampaging Erling Haaland had struck 5. And Vinicius Jr., a Brazilian live wire, 4. At 41, Cristiano Ronaldo of Portugal became the only man ever to score in 6 tournaments. For no means is such a showing inevitable. For one thing, some leading players never get to the World Cup because their nations fail to qualify for it. This was the fate of George Best of Northern Ireland, who became a notorious playboy, and George Weah, who became president of Liberia. Or the luminaries may be eclipsed by unsung journeymen who reach heights not touched before or again by their tyros. Age 17, Pelé was unknown outside Brazil before the World Cup of 1958. In the final, he flicked the ball over a Swede's head and sweetly volleyed at home. Pelé also exemplifies a nastier reason why stars can sputter, because they are violently nobbled. In 1966, he was scythed down by a defender, rose gamely, but was floored again. He hobbled around pitifully on one leg for the rest of the match. We're out of time for the rest of the article. Thanks.
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2: Hi, my name is Billy, and today I'll be giving you the weather for the Talking Information Center. This evening, there will be clear skies with degrees low around 60. The sun rose today at 5:24 a.m. The sun will set today at 8:16 p.m. The sun will rise tomorrow at 5:25 a.m. And that's all the weather I have for today. I'll give you the weather for the Talking Information Center. Have a wonderful evening.
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10: The Economist magazine for July 4th through July 11th is an essay on geopolitics. The title of the essay is The Wrecking Ball Revolution. The nation that created the post-war order is tearing it down. Edward Carr asks, what will rise from the rubble? As it celebrates the 250th anniversary of its independence, the United States is once again in a state of rebellion. This time, the revolution is against the world, America itself created. Instead of George III in his parliament in far-off London, the enemies of this wrecking ball revolution are the global institutions, alliances, and system of values that America built to keep liberty safe after the defeat of fascism in 1945. Many Republicans, as well as some on the left, believe these structures impose burdens that Americans should not be more willing to tolerate than they were the Stamp Act of 1765. A year into his second term, Donald Trump dumped 66 international bodies, including 31 UN agencies, like overtaxed crates of tea. 6 months later, the wrecking ball is still in full swing. Last month, Mr. Trump proposed a new round of sweeping tariffs as part of his campaign against multilateral trade. If he strikes Cuba, it will be the eighth time he has used military force since January 2025. He will not seek approval from Congress or the UN Security Council. Unlike previous presidents, he will not claim any rationale under international law. Listen to the talk of secession. In his confirmation hearing before becoming Secretary of State, Marco Rubio declared that the post-war global order is not just obsolete, it is now a weapon being used against us. Steve Bannon rejoices that the rules-based order has been tossed into the dustbin of history. Speaking for allies who feel attacked and betrayed, Ursula von der Leyen, president of the European Commission, laments that the West as we know it no longer exists. You might think the billionaire son of a property developer would make an unlikely revolutionary. Mr. Trump is uninterested in ideas. He has no ideals nor any higher purpose. The war in Iran demonstrates his lack of a grand strategy. But the vacuum is precisely what equips him to tear down the old order. An opportunist with an insatiable ego, he cares nothing for the institutions that were entrusted to him. Instead, he wants to erect a monument to his own version of American greatness and put his name on it. And the time is right. Every scheme for organizing geopolitics eventually faces a shift in the balance of power or in a crisis of legitimacy. This revolution hits one beset by both. Its rival China, Americans now believe, will never share the universal values America used to stand for. So what good is a system centered on them? And if America, instead of investing in a peaceful world, extracts what it can from a violent one, why should others not do the same? It's too early to say for sure where this will lead. Revolutions follow logics of their own creation. But something precious lies broken. In his inaugural address, John F. Kennedy declared, "Let every nation know, whether it wishes us well or ill, that we shall pay any price, bear any burden, meet any hardship, support any friend, oppose any foe, in order to assure the survival and the success of liberty." That vision is dead. To evaluate the Wrecking Ball Revolution, this essay looks at its three contexts: that of America's revolt in 1776 and the world it made, of the European revolutions of 1848 and the way they stalled, and the France's of 1789 and its descent into chaos. The American Revolution was a war of secession from Britain and the genesis of a new sort of society. In the formulation of David Ramsey, who chaired the Continental Congress in 1785 and 86, it was based on a new social contract, which turned subjects into citizens. Instead of being compelled to submit to the will of the crown, individuals possess within themselves universal rights by which they freely contract to become citizens of a sovereign republic. Even dukes and earls are not so exalted as citizens, Ramsey wrote, just because they are creatures of kings. This posed a question. People in other countries were obviously not American citizens. But in the idealized conception of the framers, they were human beings imbued with the exact same natural rights as Americans. The United States should be to them the model of a new and better way of governing, a shining city on a hill. But how should it act when the broad interests of universal freedom and the narrow interests of republic differ? As its power grew, the question gradually became consequential. Woodrow Wilson's belief that America's mission was to spread God's plan for mankind made him an epitome of the universal approach, the universalist approach. For democracy to be safe from the scourge of militarism and the cynicism of real politics, the president said in 1917, peace must be planted upon the tested foundations of political liberty. In 1945, America made good on that, bringing freedom to the defeated Axis countries and seeking to build a defense against communism on which peaceful foundation and the prosperity it would bring. Today, revolutionaries have gone the other way. Here is Stephen Miller, the White House Deputy Chief of Staff, speaking to Jake Tapper, a journalist, on CNN earlier this year. We live in a world, in the real world, Jake, that is governed by strength, that is governed by force, that is governed by power. These are the iron laws of the world since the beginning of time. Coming from Mr. Trump's chief ideologue, that sounds like royalists' talk. Or consider how J.D. Vance buried the shining city beneath blood and soil rhetoric when he accepted the vice presidential nomination. He told the Republican convention about the five generations of his forebears lying in the Kentucky earth. That's not just an idea, my friends, he proclaimed. That's not just a set of principles. Even though the ideas and the principles are great, that is a homeland. That is our homeland. Wilson's Christian universalism has given way to Christian nationalism. The wrecking Batistas think their predecessors' quaint belief in free trade and enlightened self-interest has sapped the warrior spirit America needs to thrive in a nasty, violent world. They want less Adam Smith and more Carl Schmitt. Odd Arne Wested, a Norwegian scholar, doubts that the pendulum is simply swinging between values and real politic, as it did after Wilson in early 20th century and after Barack Obama in the early 21st. He believes that for the first time in its history, America is thinking like a narrow, self-interested nation. What you're seeing is an overthrow of the more basic universalist approach to American foreign policy, he says. And I don't think that it's just a blip. Michael Beckley of Tufts University expects America to become a more unilateralist, muscular, and transactional. Experts imagine it becoming more and providing less. American bases in Germany, say, will become German bases, paid for by Germany, though America would still insist on the right to use them. In exchange for guarantees of help in times of war, America will require economic concessions during peace. It will impose balanced trade enforced by the use of tariffs and quotas designed to favor its own economy. It will require its partner vassals to sever their ties to China, block inward investment, and ban their citizens from owning Chinese assets. The simple reason why the wrecking ball revolutionaries believe they will be able to impose all this is that America remains so powerful, and because of AI, it is about to get more powerful still. Chris McGuire, who worked on technology policy in the National Security Council, NSC, under Joe Biden, says that even those immersed in the technology often fail to grasp the degree to which it is happening so fast and is so consequential for U.S. global power. To succeed in AI requires the mobilization of capital, infrastructure, computing, models, and applications. America is impressively endowed with all five, and it can often exert serious influence on the deployment of these factors overseas. Recent decisions about new models from Anthropic and OpenAI show how the right to use cutting-edge models could one day depend on a nod from the Oval Office. As well as controlling the models, America has perhaps 15 times as much computing power as Europe, and much more planned. I think the Europeans are completely screwed, to be honest, says Mr. McGuire. They will therefore be obliged to stay close to America. Yes, the U.S. is frustrating and annoying, he says, and sometimes even a bad actor. But in the scheme of things, it is a less bad actor than China or Russia by a lot. None of this is going to be based on legitimacy. It's going to be based on power. Some will ask, what's new? Doubters have always seen America's rhetoric of liberty as a smokescreen designed to camouflage the imposition of hard power. Rather, as its talk of universal rights excludes slaves. Its new social contract offers no citizenship to Native Americans, and its equalities excluded women. But that misses the point. All countries are selfish. What is surprising about America is the degree to which it has pursued a universalist agenda alongside, even sometimes against, narrower interests or narrower ones. This broader interest led to errors of overreach. Perhaps the worst was to believe freedom could be spread to Iraq and the Middle East, thus stabilized by the force of arms in the face of world opinion. But the reason allies allowed themselves to become ever reliant on America was that they truly and correctly believed that America had an interest in the common good and that it understood that interest. The wrecking ball crew takes the opposite view. They are offering the world less right, offset by more might. This, they imagine, will make America more dominant and prosperous than ever. It will also make it less popular among nations which used to admire it. The more that future presidents extract money and favors with bullying, the more relations with the rest of the world will become resentful and hostile. Corey Schrake, a scholar at the American Institute, warns that a predatory America is going to activate antibodies against American power. On February 21st, 1848, the French government banned reformists from holding a banquet in honor of George Washington's birthday. Protesters poured into the alleyways and boulevards of Paris, demanding change. 3 days later, King Louis-Philippe abdicated. He fled to England as a Mr. Smith. It was a year of poor harvests and economic doldrums in which the liberal revolutions spread rapidly across Europe. Their fires were fanned by nationalism and the first sparks of socialism. Kings, princes, and dukes buckled in the flames. In Austria and Hungary, serfs won their freedom. Presses were spared the censor. And then the revolutions sputtered out. Nationalism divided the revolutionaries. Socialists split from liberals. Newly minted governments staggered under the burden of popular expectations. The kings, princes, and dukes clawed back power. Louis Napoleon Bonaparte, elected president of France in December 1848, had himself proclaimed emperor 4 years later. The Wrecking Ball Revolution, too, could fail to follow through. Most Americans still cling to the idea that their country is the indispensable nation, even if after $8 trillion of forever wars, many of them have no further interest in supplying the world's police force. Two-thirds of Americans tell the Pew Research Center that the United States should weigh other countries' interests in important foreign policy decisions. For a long time, they also thought that it did so. However, surveyed in late March, a month after the start of the war against Iran, 53% of them said that, in practice, foreign policy now ignores the interests of other countries. The first time a majority had that view since polling on the subject began in 2002. In the same questionnaire, 54% said the war in Ukraine matters to them personally, against 34% who said it does not. In this, as in much else, the country splits along party lines. Democrats are much more likely to think America ignores interests of others than Republicans are, and are more worried about it. If Mr. Trump's MAGA faction loses control of the White House in 2028, the relentless aggression towards allies will subside. A new administration will be more likely to listen to America's allies and talk about values, less likely to throw its weight around. That leads many scholars to doubt the staying power of the narrow and nativist nationalism of Messrs. Miller and Vance. To Mr. Beckley, America is simply too diverse. The idea of blood and soil nationalism and going pre-1776, I think it's not just going to gain much political steam. Stanford's Francis Fukuyama agrees. I'm just not convinced that Americans in general have given up on the liberal project that so many American presidents have supported. A greater reluctance to bully may be coupled with a less scope for doing so. Brad Smith, the vice chairman of Microsoft, points out that the gains from general purpose technologies such as AI, often favor those who are best at diffusing them through the economy, not those that invent them. As at present, America, number one in the world at AI invention, is only 21st at diffusion. Leads can slip away. It's not like this race ends, said Mr. Smith. People act like you win the race, get the gold medal, and it's worth something. Mr. Smith also doubts that the government will choose to weaponize AI. His company does 45% of its business outside America. We cannot be successful without those customers, and those customers are all globally interconnected themselves, he says. For America to thrive, American businesses must thrive. For American businesses to thrive, they must thrive in Europe, in Asia, and in Latin America. But if the wrecking ball fails to go all the way, that does not mean that the accumulated rubble will get rebuilt. America's revolution has triggered reactions that no change in Washington can easily reverse. European attitudes have hardened since Mr. Trump's threats in January to seize Greenland from Denmark. MAGA has become so disliked that even populist nationalists feel the need to take a stand. Trump has been progressively losing his cards, says Natalie Tocci, an Italian scholar. The EU has accelerated trade agreements with Australia, India, Indonesia, Mercosur, and Mexico. As Mr. Trump's influence over Ukraine has drained away, Europe's has grown. Germany's defense spending has doubled since 2023. Its target is to reach 3.5% of the GDP by 2029, three times its low in 2015. Europe needs to build military mass and systems which can both be used effectively and deployed quickly. If Vladimir Putin mobilizes Russian troops, says Camille Grand, a former French official who served in NATO, Europeans have to be able to provide the cavalry. Asian democracies are also trying to build stronger regional alliances. We need to fill the vacuum the U.S. has been creating in our neighborhood, particularly Southeast Asia, says Ishii Masafumi, a former Japanese diplomat. He favors an elaborate program of engagement with countries across the region. The key will be making common cause with the big populist and fast-growing ones. In GDP terms, Indonesia will be bigger than Japan in just 20 years. The strongest call for vacuum filling was the one issued by Mark Carney, Canada's prime minister, at the World Economic Forum in Davos last January. He told other middle powers that there was no alternative. If you were not at the table, we're on the menu. And indeed, there is a theory in international relations which says that although a hegemon is needed to build an order, lesser powers can sustain one. The argument is that order produces real economic benefits by coordinating the provision of public goods, setting standards in areas such as air traffic control, enforcing agreements over like freedom of navigation, developing the confidence that the world will run smoothly, That gives other countries good reason to step in when America abandons its sponsorship of institutions they value, as they did to salvage a Pacific trade deal now known as the CPTPP. Unfortunately, such hegemon-free arrangements tend to be unstable. At some point, somebody's going to decide they want to break out of it, or they want to break the rules, or the rules don't apply to them, says Dr. Fukuyama. Without someone to enforce renegades back in, the system breaks down, especially if the erstwhile enforcer is on the outside singing the praises of the renegade life. Nor are all middle powers necessarily keen on the idea. Team Carney can expect little help within its own hemisphere. Latin America is being Trumpified, one country at a time. The right has won all seven of the presidential elections since the beginning of 2025. Resisting America's agenda is not on the cards. Across the Atlantic, many in the EU have Carneyite sympathies, but their own institutions make painfully clear how hard it is for a collection of powers to coordinate. Its 27 members have developed complex procedures to a bid to make collective government efficient. Even after decades of institution building, they struggle to work fast. Dr. Tocci argues that methods built for peace are ill-suited to times of conflict. Asian countries, for their part, tend to see the middle power idea as a dangerous Western illusion. They do not believe that they can withstand China without American help. There is no possibility of countering China without the United States, says John Lee, a former advisor to Australia's foreign minister. Ultimately, Asian allies will do and give what it takes to preserve that American balance. That said, if America seeks some sort of reform, it may be able to work with the smaller powers to hold the system together. Some of those powers understand that a modified American primacy would give them a weight and agency that other arrangements do not. Therefore, they may reduce the scale of what they expect from America, making a new, less partisan foreign policy there more possible, plausible. Meanwhile, their demands for dependability might help those forging that American policy to further their goals at home. The U.S. is going to have to earn its way back into institutions and practices it has abandoned, says Dr. Shaky. We're going to have to prove ourselves trustworthy, and others are going to have to tell us when we're failing. Look back again, though, to 1848. The revolutions foundered, but Europe never restored the conservative order based on the divine right of monarchs that Clement von Metternich had established at the Congress of Vienna. Instead, Otto von Bismarck sought stability from the manipulation of power. In the same way, if the wrecking ball is stayed from completing its destructive work, a new equilibrium could see America still dominant, but the ties would be shallower. If wariness limited commitment, they would be less useful. When Louis XVI locked the National Assembly out of its meeting rooms in 1789, a Parisian doctor with an interest in the reform of capital punishment proposed that they simply move their deliberations to a nearby tennis court. There, they swore they would not stop those deliberations until the job of providing France with a new constitution had been completed. It was all very reasonable. It took just 4 years for the revolution to descend into the terror, during which the Committee of Public Safety beheaded almost 17,000 people using the contraption first proposed by the very reasonable doctor, Joseph Ignace Guillotin. The instigators of the Wrecking Ball Revolution may not wish it to descend into anarchy and violence any more than Guillotin intended his commitment to more humane execution to lead to mass murder. But Mr. Trump has set in motion a juggernaut neither he nor any other world leader will be able to control. His contemptuous treatment of allies and principles and his indulgence of dictators and rule-breaking has greased its axles. An unhappy, anarchic, and violent end is all too possible. Many countries are resentful of the order now passing, some with good reason. China and Russia, like the wrecking ballistas, are actively working against it. Russia has become a pariah that invades, interferes, sabotages, murders, and then protects itself by hiding behind the rules it has just trampled. Its hypocrisy is deeply corrosive. China is more deliberate because it wants to erode America's control without causing so much mayhem that it's obliged to help clear things up. Its threats to withhold exports of rare earths, which it dominates, are putting the world's trading system under intolerable strain. It is setting up a shadow governance system of development banks and political forums which cannot replace the old order, but can help with its fragmentation. The chaos will spread as the forces on which drew the world together increasingly pull apart. Eswar Prasad of Cornell University used to think that the overall economic and security benefits created by globalization would offset leaders' reluctance to make concessions. He now fears that globalization has become tainted. Not only are we not getting those benefits, he says, but the stabilizing force versus the zero-sum game of politics is gone. The recent book in which he makes his case is called The Doom Loop. Dr. Prasad observes that populist leaders blame trade for destroying jobs, whereas technology usually plays a much bigger part. Technology such as AI and crypto are empowering small rogue states and domestic troublemakers. Dollar dependence stabilizes economies in the short run, but exposes them to rich world sanctions and punishing capital flight in a crisis. He worries that if ever economies in emergency dollar liquidity, Mr. Trump may seek to exploit his leverage to extract concessions. As norms collapse, countries will produce innovations under stress. seeking on opportunities that would have once been too risky. China's move on rare earths is one such example. Iran's grabbing control of the Strait of Hormuz and its attacks on its neighbors' energy infrastructure are another. Although denying ships safe passage is illegal, the Islamic Republic will not give up its new prize willingly. For the foreseeable future, the threat of a renewed blockade will hang over the strait like a loitering drone. As Mr. Trump has monetized his alliances, so Iran will seek to pay for its reconstruction through transit fees. Other choke points, geographical or metaphorical, will also come up for exploitation. Who will control the Panama Canal? The northern route north? Bab el-Mandab or the Strait of Malacca? Will the Netherlands exert leverage thanks to its lead in lithography, or Taiwan through its world-beating wafer fabs? What of the Democratic Republic of Congo's minerals, or Brazil's? If the world is zero sum, nothing is to be gained from being a good international citizen, only from taking out what you want. Suspecting that America will no longer make a fuss and that the UN's bark has lost any residual bite, leaders will dust off plans to settle scores with their neighbors. China has disputed territorial claims on reefs and shoals and rocky outcrops against just such every maritime state in Asia. Cambodia and Thailand repeatedly snipe in the Dangrek Mountains. Turkey occupies parts of northern Syria. Israel has created buffer zones all around its frontiers. Many of Africa's rule line borders, drafted in distant capitals by imperial administrators, defy local logic. Leaders who hold back out of respect for the rules will not get any thanks. Instead, they may miss their chance. A breaking of international system will reward predators just as a successful one used to suppress them. By helping Mr. Putin fight Ukraine, Kim Jong-un, North Korea's pariah president, has clawed back influence with Russia and China. Elsewhere, a paranoid scramble for security will set off arms races. When Iran struck its neighbors in the Gulf, America was unable to protect them fully. They will now have to find either to defend themselves, to deter Iran, or more likely, both. And if Iran, feeling threatened itself, will invest in yet more weapons, and the cycle will repeat itself. Such security dilemmas are already infecting nuclear policy. The era of nuclear arms control is over. The New START treaty between America and Russia lapsed in February. Before leaving, both sides free to move weapons from storage to active duty. Russia has issued nuclear threats as part of its war against Ukraine, a dangerous blurring between nuclear and non-nuclear warfare. China is massively expanding its arsenal, standing in the way of armed talks. The prospect of proliferation looked just as worrisome. In 1963, President Kennedy was haunted by the dread that in the 1970s, 15, 20, or 25 countries could get nuclear weapons. More than 60 years later, the ranks of nuclear powers have merely grown from 4 to 9. And if 5 have joined the ranks permanently, 4 others gave up their weapons. Some of this was down to targeted counter-proliferation efforts. Some was down to the belief that peace could be maintained without them, sometimes under an explicit nuclear umbrella, sometimes not. But it's security guaranteed by the international rules-based order. What need had the Ukraine in 1994 for nukes it inherited from the Soviet Union? If the Iran war has thrown into doubt the ability of even an unfettered America to stop proliferation by force, the wrecking ball revolution is making countries devoid of prestigious nuclear ambitions newly interested in peace through that hideous strength. If Mr. Trump sneers at American allies, even the closest, why would he go nuclear on behalf of any of them? Acquiring nuclear weapons takes time and money. Paul Van Hoof, head of the Deterrence Initiative at RAND Europe, a think tank, says countries may soon be able to save both with conventional alternatives. By the early 2030s, those with the know-how and willingness to spend could have large numbers of conventional weapons able to make precision strikes deep inside enemy territory. From within Europe, the two existing nuclear deterrents might be shared more explicitly. Countries with nevertheless seek a bomb of their own know that there's no more dangerous time than that between the schemes being detected and their deterrent being in place. Minimizing that window means having detailed design work done in advance and stocks of civilian nuclear material ready for quick repurposing. Brad Roberts, a former Pentagon official, points out that the Eastern Asian nuclear plants have a surprising number of supercomputers. They have legitimate functions, I'm sure, he insists, but you have to wonder what other functions they had. Dr. Van Hoof warns that if a number of states sprint for a bomb, things get hairy. All the more so if they plan to use existing deep strike systems to deliver them. I think the likelihood of war goes up, he says, and the likelihood of one of those wars involving a nuclear armed state, involving the use of nuclear weapon or two, those all go up. He stresses that this does not mean a planet-destroying conflagration, but even if the fallout from the first nuclear weapons fired in anger since 1945 were small in absolute terms, it would be symbolically potent after the layer of iridium-laced clay, which caps off the age of the dinosaurs. It is a dark picture, says Joel Rosenthal, president of the Carnegie Council for Ethics in International Affairs, another think tank. I don't really see a way out of it. I just see mitigation, not prevention. America's next leaders will discover that securing a new order is a lot harder than demolishing the old one. Under the careless hand of Mr. Trump, the wrecking ball revolution got underway without much heed to what would become next. a bit like the demolition of the East Wing of the White House. He will not, in the end, be the man to determine what, if anything, should take its place. Despite the clear evidence that this is happening, it is still, in some ways, hard to believe that America set about the demolition of all, at all. Whatever Mr. Trump, his lieutenants, and their apologists say, the system their country created after the Second World War brought it vast benefits over the better part of a century. Permanent mechanisms with which to exert influence, stability on its own terms. The economic gains which come from being the anchor of a financial system, open markets, and the conditions for its companies to thrive in them, and the absence of a great power war. For Americans to knock this down, therefore, may seem a morbid symptom of decline, the external face of the decay of its values and politics at home, a predatory hegemony begot of a failing democracy. The alternative view, though, is that a new order will emerge in which America continues to lead, and that this revolution will indeed come to stand for the country's extraordinary dynamism and powers of renewal. It would be a remarkable reversal. New orders usually emerge from conquest and conflagration. If the horrors of the 30 Years' War, one of the most devastating conflicts in Europe's history, to bring about in 1648 the Peace of Westphalia, and with it this concept of a sovereign state, the fundamental notion on which geopolitics is founded, there would have been no concert of Europe for Metternich to conduct without the Napoleonic Wars, no nations to unite after 1945 without the defeat of Hitler. America's leaders are trying to impose a new, if still, Westphalian order, even as their own politics is convulsed by populism. A disruptive new technology promises to upend every part of modern life, and a risen China is itching to exert control over East Asia and influence over everything. Instinct says that if such a thing is to be done successfully, it must be undermined slowly. America and China, on whose relationship, as so much else exists, needs to feel their way towards coexistence that both can tolerate, one which is based on shared understanding of their relative strengths. There is some comfort in this respect to be taken from Zhao Tong, who works at the Carnegie Endowment for the International Peace. He believes that China's leaders are not in a rush. They have been so preoccupied with weakening American leadership that they have given less thought to the shape of an order that would follow. They wish to continue accumulating power, and that will take time, which might let the two sides gradually, though probing and diplomacy, arrive at an accommodation. But for the balance of power to bring a new order, it must do so rather than satisfy the two main actors. It must also bring stability to others, or be flexible enough to encompass change. It must offer something of what Britain brought to the 19th century Europe through policies which sought to preserve the status quo by ensuring no country could dominate. Wars still happen, but their goal, as Henry Kissinger put it, was equilibrium, not total conquest. Unfortunately, as Dr. Fukuyama points out, using small wars to recalibrate the balance of power in a world studded with nuclear weapons will court catastrophe. How such a system could function is a mystery.

0: fast so as to get what they want while they can. That's seriously why I am worried. Like those of 1776, 1789, and 1849, the Wrecking Ball Revolution has already taken on a life of its own. The constant, overwhelming fear is that the forces which have broken free will not stop until the wreckage is complete. We continue now with the story that was started in Econ 2, Culture, page 84, backstory, management lessons from Messi and Mbappe. In 1986, opponents tried to do a number on Diego Maradona, fouling the Argentine more than any player in the World Cup history. It didn't work. More relevantly to other businesses, sometimes even megastars crumble under the event's pressure. Indeed, the burden of megastardom may be why they do so. A few commit rash of blood transgressions, like Frank Rijkaard, a Dutchman who in 1990 spat in a German striker's perm. In 1998, the original Ronaldo, a Brazilian prodigy, became unstuck in a scarier way, suffering a convulsive fit before the final. Pressure is most personal and acute in penalty shootouts. In 2009, Geir Gaarde of the Norwegian School of Sports Sciences found that star players were more likely to miss than less glitzy ones, presumably because of the weight of expectation. That effect seems to have waned since, the big egos having apparently worked on their penalty routines. Entire teams can suffer these celebrity yips. English squads are cheered off to World Cups like knights errants, bound to recover lost glory. For 60 years, they have reached for the sword in the stone, tripped and banged their heads. Why this time have so many marquee names given box office and turns? A lesson for managers of all types of teams is that these ones are engineered to optimize their chief assets. That does not always happen. Heroes of club football can flounder in national sides that have not been drilled to make the most of their skills. At this World Cup, Argentina's strategy is to thread the ball to Mr. Messi in the vicinity of the goal. Cristiano Ronaldo has spells trundling the field like a footballer El Cid, but it's still the focal point of Portugal's attack. Another transferable tip is that aces are free to concentrate on what they do best, score goals. Just as wise corporate executives exempt rainmakers from paperwork, these players are mostly not expected to do much defending, less illustrious but extremely proficient colleagues handle that. The maestros thrive because their teams are good too. Next, their coaches are conspicuously loyal to the main men. For example, Didier Deschamps, France's manager, has rebuffed criticism of Mr. Mbappe over his perceived reluctance to sprint backwards in games as well as forwards. Having such stalwart backup from the boss as well as colleagues on the pitch ameliorates the strain of embodying a country's hopes. If you want your stars to shine, runs the take-home, do your utmost to make them feel like stars. I'm sorry, we're out of time for the last paragraph.
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5: Hi, I'm Jennifer from the Talking Information Center, and today I'll be reading select articles from the July 6th and 13th editions of The New Yorker. I'll be continuing the article written by William Finnegan called No Return, an alpine hiker on trial for his girlfriend's death, picking this up mid-article. I pictured him also fretting about being branded a nest Betschmutzer, a nest fowler, if his decision was seen to besmirch the image of mountaineering. That was the term widely used against social critics, artists, novelists, anyone in Austria who dared to be too critical of the country after the Second World War. In truth, Hofer betrayed no world history timidity, only perhaps a constitutional aversion to thinking ill of mountaineers. In a 2020 journal article he'd written, culpable conduct can be intentional or negligent, since intentional conduct plays virtually no role in alpine accidents. The focus is on examining whether negligent conduct led to the accident. There were many disturbing parts of Kirsten's story left unpursued. The autopsy had yielded an official cause of death, hypothermia. There were signs of a viral infection, and she had taken ibuprofen. But nothing was said about her injuries, even though Thomas had mentioned them. Matthias had described bloodstains. Whose? From what wound? Why had Thomas and Kirsten taken the Stuhlgrat? That was the central question, never asked. Where were their headlamps after midnight? Extreme cold drains batteries, but at least one headlamp was back on at 1:30 a.m. How did Kirsten end up where she was found? Did Thomas lead her there or find her there? Why on earth was she still wearing her backpack? The prosecutor and the judge may have left all these questions alone because they knew that they had enough to convict for grossly negligent homicide. This case was already out in new territory. It didn't need to flail on any further. Another question. Would Thomas have been prosecuted if his deceased partner had been a man, with all the other details the same? That was hard to picture. But Kirsten was, as her mother said, not a fool. She was physically and mentally strong. She made it to the top of Grossglockner, if not quite to the cross, in a raging winter storm with bad boots, a heavy bag, no real food, not much experience, possibly an injury, and very probably a cold and angry boyfriend. At one point, while being pressed by the judge, Thomas claimed that he took off Kirsten's backpack and urged her to sit on it. I didn't believe him. He'd done nothing else to make her comfortable. And if the backpack were beneath her, she would have been sitting on her bivouac bag, emergency blanket, and hand warmers, which could have saved her life. All they would have had to do was reach inside the pack. It's possible that, as the judge suggested, Kirsten set off blindly in the dark, making her way as far as the rocks where she was found. People dying of hypothermia suffer extreme confusion and sometimes feel a painful rush of blood to their extremities, causing them to shed clothes before they fall into a coma, their organs fail, and their heart stops. But someone was lucid enough to tie a knot that secured her to the mountain. That photograph showed no evidence of any effort to save her. Instead, she was thrust up into the killing wind. The judge came back with his verdict: guilty. He explained at some length. He was discounting a number of mountaineering errors: starting too late, not carrying sufficient emergency gear, because they were not inherently responsible for Kirsten's death. He praised Plomberger's abilities. "You are an excellent alpinist," and spoke sympathetically of the torments inflicted on him and his family by social media. "I don't see you as a murderer," he said. "I see you as someone who, as a last resort, tried to call for help and stand by his girlfriend." Thomas had been unable to put Kirsten in a safe position because she was unable to proceed. He had gone ahead to Aldershrew not to save yourself, but to find help. There just wasn't any. This all sounded promising for the defense and would weigh in Thomas's favor when it came to sentencing. His guilt stemmed from the fact that, despite his excellence, you are obviously someone who is struggling to make the switch from your own skills to another's. He did not recognize the exhaustion of his partner when he should have. None of the climbing he had done with her before should have made him think she could go up the Stutelgrat in winter. He let her climb with inadequate equipment. He did not turn back at the breakfast place. "Had you acted differently, I strongly assume that your partner would have survived," the judge said. The requirements for finding of gross negligence were fulfilled due to the cumulative circumstances. There was also Kirsten's contributory negligence. She could have made an emergency call herself. For sentencing, the mitigating factors included Thomas's clean record and previously orderly lifestyle. The loss of his loved one was also taken into account. The judge gave him a 5-month suspended sentence, likely no jail time, in other words, and a fine of 9,600 euros. The verdict, Hoffer said, almost apologetically, was the decision of a single judge in the regional court. That doesn't mean it's right. Thomas had the option to appeal. Thomas frowned and looked at Jelinek. They would appeal. It was nearly midnight. Thomas had to get back to Salzburg for his shift the next day. He was a cook at a retirement home there. Peter Habeler, who is Austria's greatest living mountaineer — he summited Everest without oxygen with Reinhold Messner, among many other accomplishments — was interviewed for a public television documentary about the tragedy on Grossglockner. Habeler is in his 80s, still tanned and climbing. He had trenchant things to say about poor judgment, and when a question came about Thomas leaving Kirsten on the mountains, his gaze hardened and he switched to strongly accented English. "That is a no-go," he said, twice. Never mind what the court said. Thomas had broken a basic code of the mountains. The argument went on after the trial. "Back home, I couldn't shake the Instagram habit. I looked at Andrea Bergner's page and understood why she had been so angry in court. This burst of publicity was all wrong for her. She was cast as a victim, which was so off-brand. The day after the trial, she was already up in the deep powder west of Innsbruck, looking like a million bucks. Some of her commenters knew about her ex-boyfriend. Under a series of shots of her on a scary ice climb, a follower wrote, 'Glad Plamberger didn't kill you as well.' Thomas couldn't shake the habit either. I stumbled on a Facebook post from before the trial, when his accounts were supposed to be closed. He had free soloed the Achsbrenner," he announced. "That's a steep route. Much of it is usually solid ice on the north face of Grossglockner. It was a brilliant climb," he wrote. Most of the photos were selfies. The pirate king of the Eastern Alps was still out there, killing it with his vulpine grin. The soundtrack was All Eyes on Me by Tupac Shakur. Pure ID, unstoppable, a ladies man, not fazed by courts or prison. Live the life of a thug, until the day I die. Live my life as a boss player, all eyes on me. So that was the music playing in the brain of the mousy defendant. And he was right. He got away with it. 2 weeks after Plamberger's conviction, a young woman named Hannah posted a photo of herself on the summit of Grossglockner in the morning sunshine. She wore stiff green touring boots and crampons with spikes like black daggers. Thomas applauded her achievement. This was still his mountain, and he liked to let women know it. In the annals of technology, Are Humanoid Robots Ready to be Deployed? By Stephen Witt. On a recent sunny day in Silicon Valley, I visited the industrial headquarters of 1X Technologies. Security was tight, so I had to put a sticker over my cell phone's camera and talk my way out of signing an NDA before I was brought into an enormous space to meet Neo, the company's home robot. Neo stands 5'6" and has no facial features, except for two black cameras in place of eyes. The robot is humanoid. Its design is inspired by the human form, and its proportions are a blend of those of the median American male and those of the median American female. But Neo has no skin. Instead, it wears a beige nylon turtleneck bodysuit, gloves, and padded shoes over a see-through carapace. Under that is a skeleton made up of more than 100 whizzing motors and cord-like artificial tendons that control Neo's limbs. Neo's cozy, minimalist aesthetic allows it to blend into the background. If it served me an espresso at a cafe, I'm not certain I would look up from my phone. The robot weighs just 66 pounds, and I was able to pick it up in a bridle carry. It communicates through a speaker in its chest using several different voices. The default one is a calm but authoritative masculine register, an AI-modulated mixture of several voice actors. Neo can talk, listen, and respond to commands. In its skull is a squarish motherboard, roughly the size of a slice of bread and studded with white capacitors that look like teeth. This is Neo's brain. Using AI, it tries to translate your words into physical actions. If you ask Neo to pick up a cup from the table, Neo will attempt to pick up the cup. If you ask Neo to put milk in the refrigerator, Neo will attempt to put the milk in the refrigerator. But Neo doesn't always succeed at these tasks, and no one really knows what it can or cannot do. The robot is the creation of Bernd Bornich, the CEO of 1X Technologies. Bornich, a 42-year-old Norwegian, has been obsessed with robots since he was a child. His firm used to be called Halodi, and it sold wheeled security robots from offices south of Oslo. But in 2022, Bornich relocated to Silicon Valley, changed the company's name, grew out his hair, and started wearing designer streetwear. Neo was announced shortly afterward. Bornich believes in the supremacy of the human form. "We are incredibly well designed," he said. "I would argue this is kind of like why we won evolution. The environment in which humanoids will operate is already built with able-bodied humans in mind. To open a door handle, you need a hand. To climb a flight of stairs, you need feet. Many roboticists are now working on humanoids, but Bornich takes biomimicry further than his peers. Neo uses tendons where other humanoids use motors, and Neo's motherboard is in its head, while most humanoids have it stored in the chest. Bernich says humanoids have the potential to do almost anything. Mention Neo or Bornich to other roboticists, and you will be met with a slight pause. Bornich's technical foundation is solid, but many people feel that he's getting ahead of himself. Compared with the AI that generated language and images, the physical AI that runs a robot remains underdeveloped. The world still doesn't have a ChatGPT equivalent for a robot. Deepu Tala, who oversees robotics at the microchip designer NVIDIA, told me. I think home comes later, Carolina Parada, the head of robotics at Google DeepMind, said. I don't think it's a lack of interest or even capability. Rather, she explained, it was a question of safety. Jeff Cardenas, the CEO of the industrial humanoid manufacturer Aptronic, told me, around small pets, around small children, there's still work to be done. Bernich agrees that Neo should not be used around small children. Still, he is keen to test consumers' tolerance for what he calls robotics slop, tasks that are clumsily executed. For example, in a demonstration for the Wall Street Journal in October, Neo took longer than a minute to retrieve a bottle of water. Although Neo has a list price of $20,000, more than 10,000 customers have already placed a deposit for one. The customers are who you'd expect: wealthy early adopters from the Bay Area, Los Angeles, and New York City. Will Depew, a former OpenAI employee, lives in San Francisco with a tech enthusiast roommates. I think our home has three orders on humanoid robots, he told me. This is kind of like the new iPhone. Sometime later this year, workers at IX's factory near Oakland will pack a Neo into a container that looks like an oversized AirPods case, load it into the back of a truck, and deliver it to Depew's residence. Neo will probably not be a perfectly polished product, but at least it's like an early version of what's to come, Depew said. At 1X's headquarters, my guide was Dar Sleeper, the head of product and design and Bornich's informal second-in-command. Sleeper, who is 27, has already had a memorable career. After college, he joined the fashion brand Yeezy, then moved on to industrial design at Tesla. In other words, his first boss was Kanye West, and his second was Elon Musk. Bornich reminded me of Musk, Sleeper told me, if you graft in some human empathy. In 2024, Bornich asked Sleeper to design a robot that didn't scare children. Sleeper's first attempt failed. Basically, anyone under the age of 100 was scared of it, he said. It had an eerily smooth black face. His next iteration was better, but it still frightened children under the age of 12. He added and removed facial features, experimented with skin textures, and went through hundreds of configurations of eye sockets. He settled, finally, on stripping as many features from Neo as he could, then covering it with soft textiles. Even children under 5 seemed to like it, Sleeper said. Babies are still scared, though. Sleeper led me through a labyrinthine industrial space at the headquarters. About 800 people work there in roles involving assembly, testing, and research and development. We passed lathes, metal mills, and racks of 3D printers, all in continuous operation. We passed a safety testing zone, where technicians in goggles instructed robotic hands to karate chop ripe cantaloupes. We passed Neo's staging environments, which included a bedroom, a bathroom, a kitchen, and a dojo with tatami mats on the floor. We stopped at a motion capture studio, where, off to one side, 24 decommissioned models knelt together as if in prayer. This is where Sleeper had taught Neo how to walk. He told me that he had used his own body as a reference for Neo's gait. Sleeper stands well over 6 feet tall with Vitruvian proportions. Referring to his engineering co-workers, Sleeper said, "A lot of these guys walk like this," then pantomimed a hunched scurry, his hands clutching imaginary backpack straps. "But I was an athlete in college," he continued. "I actually had an anatomically perfect run." Sleeper puts the bro in tech bro. He played lacrosse at the University of Michigan, and despite the controversies surrounding Kanye West, describes himself as one of the best creative geniuses of all time. Describes him as one of the best creative geniuses of all time. "At one point, we were discussing a portable battery pack that Sleeper was designing for Neo. It's actually a non-trivial problem," he told me. I asked him if he had ever used the word non-trivial before moving to Silicon Valley. "Probably not," he said and laughed. "I didn't say a lot of shit before I showed up here." Sleeper has built a world around Neo. He oversees an in-house workshop, Woodshop, which he used to design sets, props, and furniture, all to mimic the environments that Neo will have to navigate. His plans for the 1X campus involve both a television studio and a forest. On the day of my tour, Sleeper wore a striking beige sweater, which he designed himself in the style of Neo's bodysuit. "I've been reporting on Silicon Valley for some time, which is another way of saying that I have been served a lifetime supply of bullshit. Before my visit to 1X, I had been ready to call bullshit on Neo too. The company had posted some splashy video on social media a few months earlier, then gone dark, and I suspected that Neo was just more overpromoted vaporware. In fact, I was ready to call bullshit on the whole robotics industry. At the Las Vegas Consumer Electronics Show this January, there were numerous robots on display from many manufacturers. They all seemed clunky and loud. They clanked when they walked. Sure, one robot landed a backflip, but then a piece of it broke off and flew toward the crowd. Nothing there seemed ready for consumer use. But Neo was different. Neo was elegant. Neo was soft. Above all, Neo was quiet. With its padded feet and innovative tendons, it hummed along at 22 decibels, about the same volume as leaves rustling in a breeze. I felt deep and horrible emotion triggered inside me, one familiar to any American, consumer lust. I wanted Neo in my house. I wanted it instantly, badly, immediately. Sleeper took me to a demonstration kitchen where Neo effortlessly slotted dishes into a wire rack. I was impressed by the robot's dexterity and fluidity of motion. Then I noticed a teleoperator standing to the side wearing a VR headset, holding controllers and dictating Neo's every move. The robot I was seeing was a marionette. 1X declined to show me a demonstration of the AI that will power Neo. Sleeper told me that previous versions of Neo had tended to fall over. 1X said this problem had been resolved, but when I asked Sleeper if the latest model always remained upright, he said, "To say it doesn't fall is like a total stretch." Still, when I asked if he believed 1X would meet its deadline for home delivery in 2026, he answered with no hesitation. "It's a promise we've made to the world and is a promise we're going to keep." Neo is one of the dozen humanoid robots scheduled to hit the market in the next 12 months. Its rivals include Figure's O3 Humanoid, Boston Dynamics' Atlas, and Aptronik's Apollo. In January, Musk announced that he was converting a portion of Tesla automotive plant in Fremont, California, into a robot production factory, and hoped eventually to make 1 million Optimus robots there annually. His ultimate objective is to have robots working on the production line, making more robots, which he called an infinite money glitch. In China, efforts are equally ambitious. Unitree, based in Hangzhou, shipped more than 5,000 of its G1 humanoids last year, making the company one of the world's leading suppliers. The G1 stands about 4.5 feet tall and has a hole in its head where a face would go. Its motors are loud, it clomps when it walks. It basically has no charm at all. Starting at around $14,000, it is also one of the more affordable advanced robots on the market. And because it can run open source software, it has become a favorite of academic robot researchers. The G1 has also gained popularity with home robotics enthusiasts. During the recent NBA Finals, a G1 in a Knicks jersey attended watch parties outside Madison Square Garden. I first encountered the G1 at the robotics lab of Aaron Ames, a professor of mechanical engineering at Caltech. Wearing a VR headset and holding controllers, I moved the robot back and forth a bit, then had it do some light calisthenics. It seemed shaky, almost drunk. I tried to make it clap its hands, but the G1 resisted. "Try it vertically," a graduate student at the lab suggested. I did, and the robot pantomimed a delicate golf clap without ever quite touching its hands together. Later, in his office, Ames spoke for more than 10 minutes at a cadence of roughly 200 words per minute, delivering a comprehensive takedown of 1X's efforts. Ames believes that no matter how sophisticated the engineering is, reliable AI for the autonomous robot is years away. "I don't know how 1X is actually going to get away with it," Ames said. "I would worry about the legal ramifications when one of those robots falls on a person." Many industrial roboticists I spoke with were suspicious of the humanoid push. They told me that there are no standardized benchmarks for progress and that videos of remarkable feats were often culled from hundreds of takes. In March, I talked with Modar Alui, a venture capitalist who invests in humanoid startups. He enthused about Iron, a robot from the Chinese manufacturer XPeng, whose catwalk-inspired strut is so realistic that exhibitors have removed panels from its body to prove that it's not a human in a robot suit. "Because of XPeng's work, I tell people not to work on locomotion anymore," Alui said. "Locomotion is solved." The day after I spoke to Alui, an Iron robot at a public demonstration at a mall in Shenzhen suddenly seized and fell over. It looked like it was having a stroke. The robot, which weighs more than 150 pounds, could not recover, and three human handlers had to drag it away. To celebrate Lunar New Year this February, Unitree staged a display of dozens of G1s doing a choreographed kung fu routine. The performance was real, but misleading. The robots were executing a pre-programmed script, most likely derived from true wushu masters in motion capture suits. And robotic martial artists can be dangerous to bystanders, as was recently demonstrated at a Chinese amusement park, where a G1 wearing a clown wig kicked a small child in the stomach. Outside of programmed scripts, robots struggle to perform autonomous actions in uncontrolled environments. The same robot that can land a backflip might not be able to walk up a flight of stairs, Parada from Google told me. Accidents are not the only concern. Neo might be able to avoid a malicious command. Imagine a young child asking Neo to bash its robotic head against the dining room table. Guardrails installed in the AI would almost certainly prevent the robot from following the command, at least initially. But research shows that such guardrails can be circumvented. If the child were persistent enough in the way that small children tend to be, and creative enough in the way that small children tend to be, he or she might succeed in getting the robot to comply. Robots can also be hacked. Last year, the security researchers Andres Makris and Kevin Finisterre found a vulnerability in Bluetooth that would enable them to take control of a fleet of Unitary G1s, infecting one after another and creating a robot botnet that spreads without user intervention, they wrote. Humanoid robots need cameras and microphones to make their way through the world, which creates privacy concerns. Plus, their actions are unpredictable. Babysitting these robots demands an entire operation team. Jim Fan, a research scientist at NVIDIA, wrote at the end of last year, "Mistakes are irreversible and unforgiving." Still, Parada conceded, putting robots in the home is the ultimate dream. Growing up in Venezuela, she fantasized about having a robot do her chores. Several roboticists I spoke with seemed a little disappointed by the current state of the field, compared with the expectations they'd had as children. Nothing inanimate one day just started moving. Nothing ever magically came to life. Sleeper recalled moments as a child when he said he looked at stuffed animals and got bummed out about how fucking lame they were. Technology, he told me, sometimes makes him sad. It's all just going into a screen instead of into the world. After I left 1X's offices, I took my first ride with the autonomous ride-sharing service, Waymo. The Waymo was clean and quiet and avoided a congested highway by navigating through side streets and frontage roads. But after delivering me to my destination, the car turned in a crowded In-N-Out Burger drive-through lane, which can take more than an hour to pass through. I laughed out loud, preparing to report on yet another epic AI fail, until the car executed a crisp three-point turn, escaped the line, and drove off. I later learned that in uncertain situations like this, a Waymo will sometimes request assistance from a human operator. Professional teleoperation pilots working from the Philippines oversee galleries of vehicle camera feeds, alert for construction zones, and lines of hungry Californians. Such pilots are also at work in other industries. In Japan, 7-Eleven do autonomous stalking using robot arms, which can be controlled from afar by workers wearing VR headsets. Human pilots also provide training data for AI, and Waymo has used at least 500,000 hours of real-world data to fuel its autonomous driving model. A car merely has to avoid hitting things. A robot has to manipulate them without breaking them. 1X previously emphasized teleoperation in its marketing, but this generated pushback from potential customers. Now the company emphasizes AI, but it hasn't abandoned teleoperation. Part of 1X's gamble is that its customers will come to terms with the fact that human might be peering into their home through Neo's eye camera. Depew, the early adopter in San Francisco, told me that he would feel safer with a stranger teleoperating his robot than with a stranger cleaning his home. Teleoperators will sit next to the AI team in 1X's campus in Silicon Valley, and when the lighted rings on Neo's earpieces change color, customers will know that it is being remotely operated. If you want a robot to bartend your party, we'll get one of our operators, Bornich said. It's also useful data for us. Data is to the AI revolution what coal was to the industrial one. AI communicates in discrete units of data called tokens. In language processing, a token might represent a few letters. In robotics, a token might represent a trajectory associated with a finger joint. But language models have the text of the entire open internet to learn from, not to mention the uncompensated, copyrighted work of human authors, lifted from the dark web. There exists no equivalent repository, legal or otherwise, of motion trajectories for joints. One approach to this problem is to radically increase motion capture efforts. The German robot developer Nora has put more than 1,000 industrial workers in motion capture suits and is using these data to train humanoids. Everyone is scared of a shitstorm because it's like, oh, they're replacing your work, David Rieger, Nora's CEO, told me. It's not. We're getting like a lot of data. This didn't seem to address the job loss question, so I pressed Rieger on what would happen to the labor market if his efforts succeeded. He straightened his posture and insisted that in the next few years, the U.S. would need these robots. You will have a decrease of working labor, and then you will feel it, he said. Right now, you still don't feel it, but in Europe, we feel it a lot. We think everyone disappeared somehow. Even if the entire population of Earth donned motion capture suits, it would take decades to generate the amount of data that was used to train ChatGPT. Another approach is to train robots using videos from head-mounted cameras, which have been posted on YouTube. With a little engineering magic, these egocentric videos can be turned into joint trajectory data sets. More advanced video models might be able to extrapolate data from third-party views of real-world experiences, such as sports games and cooking shows. Some robotics companies don't build hardware at all. Instead, they're focused on helping existing robots navigate the physical world. About 2.5 miles north of 1X's headquarters, I visited the startup Skilled AI. The two firms could not be more different. 1X's robots are exquisite objects of high design. Skilled's lobby looked like an emergency room, with deactivated Unitree robots hanging from cranes and lying on tables. One was on a gurney, another sat in a wheelchair. There I met with Skilled's co-founder, Deepak Pathak, and Abhinav Gupta, both professors at Carnegie Mellon University. If Sleeper and Bornage are confident marketers, Pathak and Gupta represent a different Silicon Valley archetype, the entrepreneur whose technological convictions lead him to ignore the pressure of public opinion. This was not the type of company that was going to plant a forest on campus. Skilled is attempting to build a general-purpose physical AI, a single brain that can be slotted into any body. This brain should be able to control not just a humanoid, but also a set of detached arms, a robot animal, or a wheeled cart. Pathak and Gupta have to stress test these robots, so they spend a lot of time kicking them, punching them, and generally harassing them. At one point, they showed me a video of a man using a chainsaw to cut off the legs of a robotic dog. Within seconds, the dog began walking on the stumps. I did not initially understand why Skilled was treating its robots this way, nor did I understand why the chainsaw video was scored to hair metal. Pathak explained that the ability to compensate for injury is one of the most important aspects of generalized physical intelligence. In Skilled's workshop were dozens of partially assembled robots from a variety of manufacturers. One was wandering around without a head. Midway through the tour, we stopped in front of a robotic dog. One of its eyes was disabled, and its wiring was exposed. An employee was kicking it repeatedly. I was invited to join in. Kick it like how you would kick a human, Pathak said. I wouldn't kick a human, I said. Don't overthink it, Pathak said. After a moment's hesitation, I planted my heel on the robot dog's body and shoved it with force. The dog barrel rolled across the showroom floor, but was upright within a half a second of coming to a stop. Later in the conference room, Pathak and Gupta explained that their seemingly cavalier attitude toward robot welfare was actually motivated by concern for human safety. Better that a human kick a robot 1,000 times than that a robot kick a human once. Right now, they don't think that humanoids are safe enough to use in residential settings. In fact, Pathak refuses to have one in his house. People are using appearance as a way to misguide the public, Pathak said. But if you make a robot human-like, you expect it to have human-like capabilities. But technology is far behind that. Skilled is one of the best-funded robotics startups, but much of its capital is spent on buying computing power from data centers. This is another way of saying that most of its money eventually goes to NVIDIA. NVIDIA, which has a $5 trillion market capitalization, is the most valuable company in the world. In fact, adjusting for inflation, NVIDIA may be the most valuable company in human history. Its rival for the title is the Dutch East India Company. Jensen Huang, NVIDIA's CEO, has cosmic ambitions. Wherever the universe has structure, we can turn that into AI, he recently said. NVIDIA moved into robotics in 2014. Around that time, Huang recalls, he watched a neural network teach a robotic arm to shoot a hockey puck. He immediately calculated a rough estimate of the eventual size of the robotics AI market. Soon, NVIDIA was touting virtual reality simulators to train robots and microchips to deploy in robot brains. The simulators allow developers to experiment with surface friction, mimic faulty joints, and even alter gravity. These early initiatives struggled at first, but NVIDIA was able to establish what a former employee called vendor lock, making robotic manufacturers dependent on it. Every single robot I encountered while reporting this article ran on an NVIDIA microchip, and every single one had trained in an NVIDIA digital gym. NVIDIA has also invested in many startups, including Figure, Nora, and Skilled. This has produced accusations of circular deal-making from skeptical investors, since NVIDIA is providing funds to its own customers, who then use the money to purchase its hardware. Michael Burry, the investor made famous in The Big Short for betting against the housing market in the late 2000s, today warns of suspicious revenue at many AI companies, including NVIDIA. Huang has called such claims ridiculous and defended the investments, saying that they are necessary to expand NVIDIA's ecosystem. NVIDIA's robotic microchips are different from the ones they sell for AI training. They are edge chips, meaning that they do their processing in the robot instead of in a remote data center. The human brain uses about 20% of the energy that the body generates. An NVIDIA chip can drain as much as 60% of a robot's electricity supply. It's not the motors that take up most of the battery, Cardenas, the CEO of Aptronik, said. It's actually the compute. But if a robot needs more brain power, it can draw it from a local server via Wi-Fi. Robots AI, like most computer software, is regularly upgraded via the internet. Robots get smarter every week. Most importantly, they have a hive mind. Whatever one robot learns, the others all learn at the same time, Bornich said. This means that the wider the release of humanoids, the more skilled they become. If 1,000 humanoid robots are sent to fold towels, they'll learn from one another's mistakes and will adapt far faster than a single robot would. This network effect may account for 1X's eagerness to get robots in the home. There's definitely a data flywheel there, Bornich said. Robot is one of the small number of words that have entered the English language via Czech. Polka and howitzer are others. The term was first used in Karel Čapek's play Rossum's Universal Robots from 1920. In the play, an industrial robotics conglomerate has transformed the world economy. Robots do most of the work, and they are also deployed as soldiers. At the same time, the human birth rate declines to zero. Eventually, the robots take over and kill almost everyone on Earth. Any extended discussion of robots I have found will eventually reference the apocalypse. Even in more positive treatments, such as Isaac Asimov's I, Robot, the androids end up taking over. When I broached the subject of the robot revolution with Bornich, I sensed a certain fatigue. "Look, they won't seek revenge on us," he said. "We can wipe their minds." Perhaps the fearful visions of Capek, not to mention those of James Cameron and his Terminator movies, have tainted the West's cultural perception of robots. David Rieger, Neuro's CEO, told me that American journalists ask him anxious questions about robots, but South Korean journalists just seem impatient. "They're tired of waiting," he said. "They ask, when is it coming?" Rieger's observation is supported by data. A Stanford University analysis of opinion polls across 36 countries found that respondents in China, South Korea, Thailand, and Indonesia were the most excited about consumer applications of AI. Respondents in the U.S. and Canada were the least. Most of the roboticists I spoke with seemed more excited by the industrial application of humanoid robots than by the prospect of their doing domestic chores. You'll see them in McDonald's first. Rev Labaridian, who runs AI simulations at NVIDIA, said, "Aptronics Apollo humanoid, porcelain white with knobby limbs and thick, sturdy legs, has been used in production at European automotive factories owned by Mercedes-Benz. For now, the robot is limited to activities such as picking out parts and loading conveyors. It seems to be fairly strong to complete this. It needs to be fairly strong to complete this task, which means that a malfunction might hurt someone. For this reason, the robots are fenced off from the rest of the workers." Humanoids make up only a tiny fraction of the 5 million or so robots currently deployed in factories worldwide. Mike Haley, a senior researcher at Autodesk, a maker of industrial design software, has spent much of his career programming these specialized non-humanoid factory bots. He told me that he has never seen a humanoid do anything useful in an industrial setting. Simpler robotic solutions, like detached arms for spraying paint or autonomous forklifts for moving pallets, are more efficient, cost less, have fewer moving parts, and require less maintenance. "I truly believe that we have had a moment a few years down the road from now where we look back at this humanoid thing and go, boy, that was bloody stupid," Haley said. Commercial service robots are already commonplace in China, but these are cheap, special-purpose devices that deliver food or fold laundry. Expensive humanoids may not be needed for these tasks. At Skilled, Pathak's solution is to isolate a robot's parts to fit the task at hand. Let's say you're putting a robot in a factory like this, and you're assembling something. "Should you really spend energy on the legs?" he asked. "I can separate the torso and put it on the table, then use the legs to carry something else." It seems that 1X is taking the Apple approach, designing beautiful products from scratch and controlling the entire manufacturing process. Skilled's taking the Android approach, writing cross-platform software and running it on hardware made by other companies. Aptronic, Unitree, Tesla, and others, maybe they will be like Nokia or BlackBerry, or maybe one of them will win. About 7 or 8 million years ago, a branch of primates broke off and started developing superior brains, dexterous hands, and the capacity for language. That branch diversified into Australopithecus and Ardipithecus and Homo erectus. Eventually, Homo sapiens emerged and took over. Surveying the diversity of humanoid forms in this early stage of robotics, I could see something similar occurring. The essential form, two legs, two arms, a torso, and a head, was consistent, but there were many variations. Apollo uses a classic sci-fi design with digital readouts on its mouth and chest. Boston Dynamics' Atlas has a toy-like carapace and a glowing hollow circle for a head. Tesla's Optimus, Nora's 4NE1, and Figure's 3 have all converged on similarly anonymous and ever so slightly sinister designs, white bodies with smooth black faceplates. One of these is likely the evolutionary ancestor of all that is to come. At 1X, I saw rows of hands and forearms, denuded of housing and grasping towards the ceiling. Technicians seated along an assembly line were fastening artificial tendons to the fingers to link them with actuators in the wrist. Others attached electrical wire to sensors on the fingertips. The wire would eventually be routed to the robot's brain. Nearby, a finger was being tested for durability. It pointed, crawled back, then repeated the movements. A counter on the monitor noted that this action had been performed 2,860,631 times. But here again, the mechanical engineering was far ahead of the AI. This point was confirmed during a demonstration at Skilled, where I watched a unitary robot carefully grab a white ceramic coffee cup from a table and set it upright in a bin. I moved the coffee cup back to the tabletop, and the robotic's eye-like camera seemed to follow. Then I turned the cup on its side. The robot seemed perplexed. It moved its hand about 6 inches from the cup and began to grab uselessly in the air. With a disapproving look, a technician set the cup upright, and the robot immediately returned it to the container. I took a blue plastic bowl from the bin and placed it upside down. The robot identified the object, but couldn't get a grip on it. As its hand pushed the bowl around fruitlessly, I gave a little smirk of human superiority. But then the robot stopped, and I swear to this, it started to think. After about 10 seconds, it perceived that the overturned bowl had a raised circular foot. Pinching the foot of the bowl, the robot picked it up and placed it in the bin. "See," the technician said, "it figured it out." In On the Streets, Herding the Froyo Sheep, by David Camp. It was 5:55 p.m. on a Thursday, nearly time for supper, an hour when no one has any business getting themselves a sweet treat. Yet 50-odd people were standing on line along an aesthetically grim stretch of 7th Avenue, waiting to purchase cups of frozen yogurt from the new West Village location of Mica, a Madrid-based dessert chain. One witness, a young man in a white t-shirt and athletic shorts with 3 days stubble, wasn't having it. Walking alongside the queue, he shook his head in disbelief. "Bah," he shouted at the idling Froyo pilgrims. "Bah, bah." The young man was Ezra. He preferred not to reveal his last name. A 27-year-old native New Yorker, one of five children raised in South Brooklyn by parents he described affectionately as modern hippies. He is the brains behind the Instagram account at Sheep of New York of NYC, which since its debut in May has attracted more than 7,500 followers. As virality goes, this is not a big number, but the passion that the account has aroused dwarfs its reach. Some commenters on Ezra's post view his feed as a referendum on who is and isn't a real New Yorker. Anyone who waits online for Froyo must be a transplant who needs to move back to Ohio, one person wrote. A at Sheep of NYC clip of a long line outside Cafe Paradiso on Elizabeth Street, home of the social media vaunted salted brown butter and oat latte, has engendered such comments as, "This is a microcosm of everything wrong in current culture," and in Spanish we say, "Pendejos." Ezra himself prefers a more minimalist approach to offering commentary on the latte line, or any line. In the clip, he is heard saying, "Bah, bah, bah, bah, look at all these sheep. I'm just a shepherd trying to herd the flock for coffee." Long line madness is not new in New York. If your memory goes back as far as 2013, the era of the cronut bubble, you will recall the hour-long waits in Soho outside Dominique Ansel Bakery. Herd the flock for coffee. Long line madness is not new in New York. If your memory goes back as far as 2013, the era of the cronut bubble, you will

0: suddenness and intensity that only TikTok and Instagram can foment. Thronged. Most of the long line waiters are young. Many of them post trophy pics of their quarry. Micah offers a particularly photogenic swirl of vanilla yogurt topped with green pistachio sauce and toasty crumbled baklava. It's this aspect of the line phenomenon, that the behavior is driven by algorithms and the influencer economy, that gets under Ezra's skin. He pronounced himself more baffled than angered. "It started as a joke," he said. "It blew my mind seeing all these lines everywhere in New York. So I was like, I'll just go around taking little videos, calling people sheep and buying at them." Ezra stays inconspicuous by filming the lines with a pair of Ray-Ban Meta sunglasses, which sync with his iPhone. A strapping, handsome guy who works in real estate development, he is hardly the picture of a social media gorilla. He realizes that @sheepofnyc has found its audience via the same algorithmic alchemy that drives the froyo fervor. One post filmed by a friend of an absurdly long line of people waiting to enter the Soho clothing store, New York or nowhere, has been viewed nearly a million times. It helps that the friend is better at buying than Ezra is, emitting a convincing ovine bleat worthy of a flock in County Clare. Ezra now receives 5 to 10 guest submissions a week. He hasn't posted many of them, usually because they're poorly shot, have no audio, or are too mean. He has also received overtures from clothing companies looking to collaborate with @sheepofnyc on t-shirts. One mock-up came with MTA-style lettering that reads, "Sheep Central Station." Another bears an image of a sheep, Statue of Liberty, holding a selfie stick instead of a torch. "I don't care about monetizing this," Ezra said, sitting on a bench where some Micah customers were eating their froyo. He also doesn't want to come off as a scold. "A lot of it is tourists, and I feel bad. This city is amazing, every part of it. I guess the message is, stop waiting online. Go walk the West Side Highway. Instead of wasting time on the line for Orlando Street Pizza on Christopher Street," he suggests, "hop on a subway into the real Brooklyn and try the best pizza ever at DeFara. There's usually a queue there, too, but the DeFara line is the hard-won result of decades of pizza excellence." The shepherd of @sheepofnyc may be young, but he is wise enough to get that online life, like online life, is not really living. Well, that's all the time we have today. I thank you very much for listening to The New Yorker on the Talking Information Center. Thank you again.
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2: Hi, my name is Billy, and today I'll be giving you the weather for the Talking Information Center. This evening, there will be clear skies with degrees low around 60. The sun rose today at 5:24 a.m. The sun will set today at 8:16 p.m. The sun will rise tomorrow at 5:25 a.m. That's all the weather I have for today. I'll give you the weather for the Talking Information Center. Have a wonderful evening.
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6: Good morning. This is Molly reading from Marshfield, Massachusetts. It is July 15th, 2026. And today I will be reading articles from the

Washington Examiner, the July 1st through 8th edition. First article is American Birthday Blues. As the country celebrates 250 years, the left sends its regrets. The cover illustration of May 11th's New Yorker magazine is titled Red, White, and Kinda Blue. It features George Washington looking glum. His jaw is propped disconsolately on his hand in a melancholy pose, with his elbow resting on a bar. He nurses a sad martini. An ashtray full of cigarette butts smolders in front of him. In his mouth is a party horn. He's given a desultory puff of ironic celebration. The look in his eye is one of sadness and ennui. The great man is unhappy with America's condition as it reaches this year's milestone. His illustrator muses that perhaps there is consolation that climate catastrophes are still somewhat infrequent. You're free to express your opinions as long as you keep your voice down and remember who you're talking to. And with any luck, the midterms will bring a ray of hope for the 251st 4th of July and beyond. We are meant to understand that the founding fathers subscribed to today's left-wing fantasies about global climate disaster and tyranny in America. They yearn for Democrats to win in November's elections and in 2028. They groan that Donald Trump is president. Over on the other coast, the Seattle Times went out of its way recently to run a skeptical article about whether it was appropriate to cheer for the USA and the World Cup, given the awfulness of Trump. This reflects leftists' sense that they must deprecate their country and also oppose anything Trump does so as to avoid implying that America isn't going to the dogs. This imperative overrides any other consideration. Actor Robert De Niro, an archetypal left-wing lovey who was a fine actor a few decades ago, spoke in New York at a collective of malcontents and said, "Our country isn't so lovable right now." He offered a litany of shallow and tendacious complaints about war, millions losing health care, and dollars flowing to the Trump Epstein class. He denounced masked militias by whom he met law enforcement officers shooting citizens and torturing neighbors. He lamented America's racist, misogynist, xenophobic tyrant. He wailed, "I want to love my country again. I want my country back." All this might suggest that discontentment on the left is a temporary phenomenon, due simply to the fact that the political pendulum swung against Democrats and put Trump back in the White House and Republicans in charge on Capitol Hill. But it would be a mistake not to realize that leftist anger and militancy go much deeper. Nor will it be relieved by an election that goes their way. It is, rather, a top-to-bottom matrix of grievances. Yes, current politics, but also a lasting, visceral, and deadly loathing for America itself. As we reach this year's 4th of July, leftists will not merely refuse to celebrate their country. Many will wish it ill. They or their parents might have been among those who delighted in bicentennial celebrations 50 years ago, such as the sight of the massive flotilla of thousands of boats in the sunshine of New York City's harbor. But they would not join such an event now. Instead, many will wear faces of irritation and hatred on July 4th, and they are not concerned merely with the pendulum of politics. They want a wrecking ball that swings only one way and decisively smashes the America that has gone before. Democrats in New York have just nominated a 32-year-old socialist named Darylisa Avila Chevalier to represent them on Capitol Hill. She is a kefir-wearing convert to Islam who has posted on social media that she uses the American flag as a napkin to wipe her dirty hands.
She sums up her politics as revolution must continue, refers to the fascism ingrained in the American consciousness, and declares we are Westerners fighting for the total eradication of Western civilization. We stand in full solidarity with every movement for liberation in the global South. Our intifada is an international one. These are not the thoughts of someone who would like America to thrive for another 250 years. And Avila Chevalier is, of course, hardly an isolated case. She was one of three socialists endorsed by socialist New York City Mayor Zohran Mamdani, who won their primaries on June 23rd. All the energy of the Democratic Party and the wider left is with these radicals and their ilk. Some are already in Congress, and more will be after the November elections. De Niro's desire to have his country back is ironically MAGA language. People yearning to have their country back were those who elected and reelected Trump. It is hard to square the left's agenda with any desire for a restoration or a return to an America we have all known and loved. It is obviously directed toward making America something it has never been before. A large and growing corpus of those on the blue half of the spectrum want carte blanche, year zero. That is clear in the rhetoric of the socialists, but has also been apparent for a long time in the agenda of the Democratic Party as a whole. Both want to eliminate the Electoral College and elect the president by popular majority vote. This would let a few heavily populated states dominated by lefties ignore the concerns of the majority of more conservative states with fewer people. Tyranny of the majority is a Marxist idea. It is not what the founders had in mind. The kind of blue party has also wanted for many years to pack the Supreme Court with permissive justices eager to waive the Constitution's checks and balances and rubber stamp the Democrats' agenda. It wants statehood for the District of Columbia and Puerto Rico, calculating that this would add four permanent Democrat seats in the Senate, establishing a monopoly over policy and the confirmation or rejection of senior officials and federal judges. The left, in other words, wants an end run around the Constitution. How is that getting its country back? It wants to end the filibuster in the Senate, which requires 60 votes to pass most legislation. Trump also wishes this. But it is Senate Republicans who are preventing such constitutional vandalism from proceeding. All these things and more suggest that what the left seeks is not a return to the original vision of the country in which change was possible only with broad approval among the public and elected officials, and therefore required politicians willing to compromise. In this respect, the original vision of the country is definitionally conservative. The founders' constitutional structure is built for stability and for evolution that is gradual and driven by something close to consensus. This is an anathema to the left, which wants revolution. The Democratic Party is now effectively socialist with a deepening jihadi tinge. Socialism is a political creed of forced equality of outcome rather than equality before God and the law. It is about big government and top-down control. It is inimical to the founding idea of America, which is freedom, life, liberty, and the pursuit of happiness. The left is not temporarily disenchanted with, but fundamentally alienated from America, not just with its present government and policies, but with the very idea of our nation. Today's Democratic Party contains hardly any moderate or centrist opinion. Much of it is candidly motivated by a sub-Marxist
detestation of America's most cherished values. It is almost a tautology to note that free people choose to live their lives and govern themselves, and they choose ways diametrically at odds with how the left wants things arranged. For the left, America is not a shining city on a hill, a light unto nations and peoples everywhere, but an irredeemable force for ill. This was made plain by the mendacious historical textbook, The 1619 Project, which, though it is not much in the news these days, still expresses the left's prevailing views that America's traditional ideas are hypocrisies and that the nation was founded for the enslavement of one racial minority and white supremacy over all others. Because the socialist left wants a new and wholly different America, and because socialists are rapidly taking over the Democratic Party, their combined forces attack every element of the nation and its traditional values. They no longer respect or protect property, wanting to cut the prosperous down to size with extra taxes, especially levied against billionaires, the bugbears of Senator Bernie Sanders, the godfather of American socialism. They don't want America even to be fully a nation, which explains efforts reach a nadir during the Biden administration to erase the nation's borders and open them to as many people from alien cultures as possible. Democrats and the left reject the moral imperative of democracy that citizens must have the right to decide who should and who should not be allowed to come and live with them as their neighbors. Now, on the nation's 250th birthday, the left believes Americans must accept strangers who they do not want and who, as dictated by multicultural mumbo-jumbo, are encouraged to reject our ways after the wretched government in Washington has let them in through the back door. These are not the aims of a movement that loves its country, and is not just the aims, but also its methods that reveal the left's malice and deceit. It has built a sophisticated network of grant makers, nonprofit organizations, and political action committees that push liberal ideologies at all levels of government and society with deliberate subterfuge and concealment. It moves money through networks to activists on the front lines, hiding where the money comes from. Hundreds of millions of dollars sluice through pop-up groups that are made to look like grassroots organizations, a simulacrum of popular democracy, but are in fact conduits for wealthy activists who funnel their dollars through clearinghouses such as the nonprofit groups in the Arabella Network, who can hide the front group's true source of funding. Take the 1630 Fund, one of the largest dark money groups on the left. It was previously part of the Arabella Network, a massive leftist web of nonprofit organizations. In 2024, it spent more than $310 million, according to its tax filings. The Arabella Network rebranded as Sunflower Services after Trump's 2024 victory, and Sunflower Services has obfuscated whether it acquired 1630 Fund. Donors include Swiss billionaire Hans Weiss, George Soros, Pierre Amadier, and Mark Zuckerberg, each one giving to the group's pass-through infrastructure via their foundations, according to Capital Research Center's Influence Watch. It also receives significant funding from teachers' unions, labor unions, and other leftist groups. Some of the money in 2024 went to traditional Democratic political action committees, such as Future Forward USA, which was originally Joe Biden's PAC. It got $3 million directly from 1630 Fund in 2024. In other cases, 1630 Fund sent grants to independent leftist groups, such as the Black Voters Matter Fund, which received a $100,000 grant in 2024, and the Sierra Club, which got $3.84 million in 2024 and has filed many lawsuits trying to prevent the development of American energy resources. What 1630 Fund mostly does is fiscally sponsor
pop-up groups that don't have to file separately with the IRS as nonprofit groups because they are under the 1630 fund umbrella. There are 104 such projects. One was Demand Justice, set up in 2018 under 1630 fund's umbrella to fight Brett Kavanaugh's nomination to the Supreme Court before it registered as its own nonprofit organization years later. Another is New Jersey for a Better Future, a group with a name that sounds local but is not, created to fight Trump's first term tax cuts. Such groups don't exist outside 1630 fund's fiscal sponsorships, but they take pains to make themselves appear like spontaneous and thus democratic movements. Michigan Families for Economic Prosperity and Secure Michigan Elections are two other independent-sounding groups created by the 1630 Fund to push liberal priorities in a battleground state. Other nonprofit groups in the former Arabella Network were the Hopewell Fund, the New Venture Fund, the North Fund, and the Windward Fund. Each takes big donor money and funnels it down to left-wing causes. The Ford Foundation, which, like so many other foundations, was founded on wealth created by American free market entrepreneurship, has morphed into a source of riches for socialist causes. It gives money that facilitates violent protests. For example, $425,000 in May 2025 to Make the Road New Jersey. This organization helped organize violent protests outside the Delaney Hall Immigration Detention Center in Newark. Make the Road New Jersey also coordinated taxpayer-funded legal services to illegal immigrants facing deportation in New Jersey, an overall effort to which Governor Mikey Sherrill has also committed $20 million. The Ford Foundation gave $4.6 million between 2016 and 2024 to the Southern Vision Alliance, which supported groups involved in political violence. One was Charlotte Uprising, which sparked turbulent protests in North Carolina around the Republican National Convention in 2020. Excuse me. The Ford Foundation gave $300,000 to Linda Sarsour's M-Power from 2019 to 2023, though it has scrubbed this from its website. M-Power organizes anti-Israel protests and engages in other forms of activism, such as stirring unrest within Microsoft to force the company to cancel contracts with the Israeli government. The Ford Foundation gave more than $17 million between 2020 and 2025 to the Center for Popular Democracy, which, among other things, paid people who stormed congressional offices. The foundation gave $1.6 million to Dream Defenders, which blocks traffic. Soros, a billionaire whom radicals love, has donated heavily to people whose explicit purpose is not to restore America, but to reshape it into something new. A 2025 Capital Research Center report found that Soros' philanthropic network has given more than $80 million to groups tied to terrorism or extremist violence. That includes $23 million to seven groups that engage in or materially assist violence, property destruction, economic sabotage, harassment, and other criminality that meets the FBI's definition of domestic terrorism. Among these is the Center for Third World Organizing, which got $400,000. It has supported the Ruckus Society, which provides training and support for such disruptions as blocking roads, occupying buildings, and destroying property. Soros money went via the same channel to Blackout Collective, which was active in the 2020 George Floyd riots. Soros gave seed money in 2017 to Indivisible, the group behind the No Kings protests and the Tesla takedowns.
He did so via the Tides Foundation, which raised $33 million for Black Lives Matter amid the 2020 race riots. Tides takes money from the same left-wing foundations and people as other major grant makers and funnels it to unsavory causes such as the aggressively anti-Israel Westpac Foundation. Westpac previously sponsored Students for Justice in Palestine, the main body that organized anti-Israel campus protests, occupations, and intimidations of Jews. Since August 2015, the two largest teachers' unions, the American Federation of Teachers and the National Education Association, have poured $660 million into left-wing causes. They fund state and local affiliates that place union-picked candidates on school boards and bend the curriculum toward radical indoctrination. Teachers' union money is dumped into the dark money network that hands out grants to fake grassroots groups. The AFT and NEA gave 1630 Fund $4.4 million between 2015 and 2026, according to Defending Education. The unions gave $500,000 to the Hopewell Fund and $535,000 to the New Venture Fund, parts of what was Arabella's network that trickled money down into fake grassroots groups. Left-wing money poured into local district attorney's races starting in the mid-2010s, helping dozens of radical district attorneys win low-cost contests and pursue soft-on-crime practices. This began with Soros in 2015. He calculated that a revolution within the justice system could be achieved more effectively by focusing on local races below the radar than it could by splashing bigger bucks into Washington policy debate. By 2022, Soros had spent $40 million on district attorney races and elected at least 75 social justice prosecutors, according to the Law Enforcement Legal Defense Fund. District attorney races are typically low-dollar affairs, which is why this left-wing money returns so much bang for each buck. Larry Krasner in Philadelphia is a Soros-backed prosecutor still in office, although many have been ousted amid public outrage at their ways. Soros spent $1.45 million backing Krasner in 2017. Within weeks of his inauguration, he stopped prosecuting marijuana possession and prostitution, and he diluted charges against retail thievery, carrying a gun without a permit, and facilitating marijuana sales. Auto theft, burglaries, and murders all jumped under Krasner, according to the Heritage Foundation, including a 130% increase in commercial burglaries in 2020. One could expatiate on the well-funded malignities of the left until the crack of doom, but suffice it to say that those of us who love and honor America, especially now on the 250th anniversary of its miraculous founding, face an unvanquished enemy determined to trash most of the ideas that brought it such success and made it the envy of the world. The Washington Examiner began its Restoring America project nearly 5 years ago, and it is good to see that some of the cultural forces of the left are in retreat. Patriotism and religious practices have rebounded. Many people have thrown off the dampening blanket of self-doubt that was laid upon them by the left with its sermons about national guilt and white supremacy. The charge of racism, like crying wolf, has lost its potency. More people realize it is just a way of shutting down discussion where traditional American values have the upper hand in logic, reason, and dignity. The violence to which the left's money and energies flow is itself a measure of desperation. Its boundless hostility to Trump is due not simply to his manifest faults, but to the fact that some of his instincts, especially that for patriotism, have proved resonant with the general population and have given permission for ordinary people to reject leftist browbeating.
The realization has dawned on America that it is not the nation's radical antagonists who are, as the saying goes, on the right side of history. This realization, combined with increased radicalization on the left, is creating wider and wider splits in the nation. America is deeply divided, and the left continues to make gains in its destructive agenda. Schools are failing children worse than ever. Economic growth and affordability are hobbled by red tape and excessive government spending. The resultant affordability crisis, which argues soundly for less regulation and more economic freedom, is instead stoking support for extreme leftist and socialist solutions that will only make it worse. On its 250th birthday, America is still the strongest, richest nation in the world. There is much to celebrate. Visitors to the World Cup find themselves amazed at the prosperity and plenty, the generosity and friendliness of our country. Many say they don't want to leave. Some have commented that we don't know how lucky we are. There is truth in that. We have a nation for which we should be thankful and which we should strive to preserve, but we cannot ignore a growing political movement that wants to tear it down. Article was written by Hugo Gordon. Continuing, the next article is The Last Founding Father, How James Monroe Paved the Way for America's Greatness. It's written by Sean Derns. George Washington was the father of our nation, a man seemingly cast from marble whose service both in wartime and as president made both its existence and survival possible. John Adams was his stubborn successor, celebrated years later for being a charming malcontent. Thomas Jefferson was the wordsmith of the Revolution. James Madison was its brain. Who exactly was James Monroe in the scheme of things? And more importantly, does anyone even care to ask? They should. James Monroe has long been our most disrespected founding father, the last of the so-called Virginia dynasty that ruled America for a quarter century. Monroe was already an anachronism when he finally ascended to the presidency in 1817. Monroe wore knee breeches, a powdered wig, long white stockings, and high-heeled buckled shoes long after it was cool. His penchant for the fashions of yesteryear earned him the nickname The Last Cocked Hat. Monroe doesn't jump off a historian's pen. He wasn't a walking bundle of contradictions like Jefferson or a tiny philosopher king like Madison. He lacked their heft and gravitas. He was, one historian once quipped, unoriginal to the very end, even dying on July 4th, just as his predecessors, Adams and Jefferson, had done 5 years before. They, at least, had the grace to stage manage their exits. Adams's last words were famously, "Jefferson still survives," not knowing that his friend and former political foe had died hours earlier on the 50th anniversary of our nation's founding. But even fate disrespected Monroe. While Adams and Jefferson expired from old age in grand old homes, surrounded by servants or slaves and debts that others would have to attend to, Monroe died from tuberculosis at 73, penniless and already forgotten, having been forced to move in with his daughter and her husband. Monroe wasn't a rogue or rascal like the peg-legged womanizer, Governor Morris, who penned the preamble to the Declaration of Independence, or Aaron Burr, who, as vice president, shot and killed a former cabinet secretary and was party to treasonous plots out west. Monroe was boring, stable, and reliable. But we as a country are better for it. There is, after all, something to be said for each of the traits, particularly as a young nation navigates uncharted waters. James Monroe was the last of the founding fathers to serve as President of the United States.
His successor, John Quincy Adams, had been a mere boy of seven when the Battle of Bunker Hill erupted in 1775. By contrast, Monroe fought in the Revolution and had been molded by it, suffering grievous wounds while leading a vanguard charge at the Battle of Trenton. He was Jefferson's left-handed man and Madison's right, serving in key diplomatic and cabinet posts at crucial moments in the young republic's history. He was substantial in his own way, and as our nation approaches the 250th anniversary of its founding, it should remember James Monroe every bit as much as it remembers a Benjamin Franklin or an Alexander Hamilton. Monroe was the president who solidified the gains of the founding generation, passing it off safely, if tenuously, to the era of Andrew Jackson, expanded horizons, and extended suffrage. Monroe was the bridge between America's early years and the promises and perils of Jacksonian democracy. He was our first national security president, working steadfastly and proactively to prevent encroachment from the much more powerful and established nations of Europe. Decades before the Civil War would tear the country apart, Monroe confronted its first real crisis over slavery. He was well equipped to do so. Like great men before and since, he was confident enough to surround himself with men of standing and substance. His cabinet was filled with heavy hitters: John Quincy Adams at State, John Calhoun at War, and William Crawford at Treasury. It was, almost certainly, the best cabinet since George Washington's first term. Indeed, Monroe was arguably the best president between Washington and Jackson. He managed to avoid the near calamitous mistakes of his immediate predecessors, who unleashed economic devastation on their own country with failed embargoes, Jefferson, or initiated wars that they couldn't possibly win, Madison. Monroe was one of only two presidents to run virtually unopposed for a second term. The other was Washington himself. He presided over what historians would call the era of good feelings. This speaks volumes about what came before and after his presidency, but it also signals that a steady hand was guiding the ship of state at a crucial moment. Like Dwight D. Eisenhower, another soldier who occupied the Oval Office more than a century later, the country was blessed with 8 years of peace, growth, and comparative tranquility. No major wars were fought or lost. The partisanship of previous and subsequent years was largely set aside and the center held. That's no small thing. Monroe, one historian reluctantly conceded, had to be doing something right. James Monroe was born on April 28, 1758, in the northern neck of Virginia. He was 8 years old when his father, a carpenter, signed a pledge against the consumption of English imports in protest of the much-hated Stamp Act, which the British had levied against the colonies. His uncle, Joseph Jones, was a judge and member of the Virginia House of Burgesses. Jones served on the committees that drafted the Virginia Declaration of Rights and the Virginia Constitution, and he was friends with George Washington, Thomas Jefferson, and James Madison, all members of prominent families or prominent men themselves in pre-Revolutionary War era Virginia. When war finally came, it found Monroe as a 17-year-old student at the College of William and Mary. He dropped out and joined the 3rd Virginia Regiment. Monroe's literacy and bearing attracted attention, and he was commissioned as an officer despite his young age. The American Revolution forged Monroe. For the entire first 5 years of his early adulthood, he was a soldier. As one biographer, former Colorado Senator Gary Hart, pointed out, like Washington, but unlike John Adams, Thomas Jefferson, or James Madison, Monroe was a military man before he was a diplomat or politician. He might not have patented inventions like Ben Franklin or Jefferson, nor was he pioneering political theory like Alexander Hamilton or Madison,
But like Washington, he knew how to mount a warrior horse, ford an icy river, and lead men in combat. If the world, or at least the revolutionary American world, could be divided between men of thought and men of action, Monroe and his commander-in-chief, George Washington, were very much men of action, Hart observed. Emanuel Luce's famous 1851 painting, Washington Crossing the Delaware, depicts the general standing on a flat-bottomed Durham boat, a young Monroe crouching behind him, holding an American flag, as the Patriots prepare for a stealth attack against the British on the day after Christmas. It's not known if Monroe was actually in the same boat as Washington, but he most certainly was at the Battle of Trenton that followed. Monroe was bloodied in the engagement, a musket ball severing an artery. Only the presence of a New Jersey physician, Dr. John Riker, who had volunteered a mere hour or two before, saved him. Monroe recovered to see more battles and finished the war as a 23-year-old colonel. After the guns grew quiet, he studied law under Jefferson and served in the 4th Congress of the Confederation. In 1784, a 1784 tour through western New York and Pennsylvania, then the frontiers of the nascent republic, convinced him that the U.S. had to pressure the British to abandon their nearby forts in order for the country to finally be free and secure. Monroe would be preoccupied with European designs on the continent for the rest of his life. As early as the 1780s, he warned of the need to protect our frontiers and prevent the loss of the country westward. W.P. Crescent, an early 20th century U.S. diplomat and architect, put it best. In the struggle for greater empire, which now forms the might and glory of the Republic, no statesman of his name played a more significant part than James Monroe. The young Virginian was a constant and consistent advocate for the still undefined rights of the U.S. to the lands ceded by the Treaty of 1783 and for free navigation of the Mississippi River. The rise of America, he correctly perceived, would have been impossible without either. He was on the forefront of those who viewed things nationally rather than merely as citizens of individual states, Hart wrote. Monroe's anti-British sentiments and his concern about the young republic's western frontiers made him a fierce critic of the controversial Jay Treaty signed in 1794. Most historians now regard the treaty, which sought to end unresolved Anglo-American disputes, as a success. But the compromises necessary to obtain it proved wildly unpopular with the American public. In the 1790s, Monroe earned a reputation as a fierce anti-British partisan. As a center and disciple of Thomas Jefferson, he viewed the French Revolution through rose-colored glasses, often justifying or overlooking its bloody excesses. Later stints as a U.S. minister, the young country eschewed the phrase ambassador, believing that it smacked of royal privilege, to France and Great Britain, as well as several terms as Virginia's governor, helped mature his judgment. Fittingly, for a man who had championed the American frontier, Monroe had served as one of Jefferson's special envoys to negotiate the Louisiana Purchase, doubling its landmass overnight and laying the groundwork for the country to become a continental power. Just like James Madison, his sometime rival, Monroe benefited from Jefferson's tutelage as well as his patronage. All three men constituted what would become known as the Virginia Dynasty. Each served two terms as president, one after the other, an era of unbroken power that is still unprecedented in American history two centuries later. Madison had served as Jefferson's Secretary of State when the latter was president, and when Madison became president, Monroe eventually took his place as the nation's chief diplomat. His tenure would be eventful. Jefferson had done his level best to avoid being drawn into the Napoleonic Wars that engulfed Europe and beyond.
Madison wasn't so lucky. And in its initial phases, the War of 1812 was an epic disaster. The nascent Republic's armies fared poorly on the battlefield. After the British captured Washington, D.C., and burned the nation's capital, including the White House, Madison finally fired Secretary of War John Armstrong, one of the most incompetent men to have held the office. As his replacement, the president called in his pinch hitter, Monroe. More than 200 years later, James Monroe remains the only person to serve concurrently as both Secretary of State and Secretary of War. Long before Henry Kissinger or Marco Rubio served simultaneously as Secretary of State and National Security Advisor, Monroe held the top two foreign policy cabinet posts. At the war's conclusion, America was engulfed by a new wave of patriotism, embodied in songs like The Star-Spangled Banner and in the hero of the Battle of New Orleans, Andrew Jackson. By 1816, Monroe was the natural successor. The Federalist Party, which had fiercely decried the war and even toyed with secession, was done as a national political force. Monroe, now 58, decisively defeated its candidate, New York's Rufus King, in the presidential election. The era, Hart observes, was a phenomenal period in which the old order, dominated by great figures of the American Revolution, was passing. The U.S. sought and needed more stable definitions of its relationships with the European powers so it could focus on internal development and growth. Monroe was the first president to take office since the War of 1812, and he was acutely conscious of that fact. The White House that Monroe moved into was still in the final phases of being rebuilt. America needed years of peace and couldn't afford another calamitous war. Monroe was well suited for the job. By 1817, he had been a public figure for more than three decades, with diplomatic stints in London, Paris, and Madrid. He alone among the founders could lay claim to having won the confidence and sometimes mentorship of Washington, Jefferson, and Madison. Fittingly, Monroe would be the first to make a presidential visit to the West. Like Washington, he undertook several regional tours throughout the country, seeking to inspect military facilities and unite a nation that had been fractured by the recent war. The new president was a fierce proponent of expanding America's holdings, but he did not believe the geographic status of the United States as a virtual island nation offered it sufficient security, Hart notes. Instead, he advocated for what a later president would call peace through strength, pushing for reform of state militias and maintaining a capable regular army. As another biographer, Harry Ammon, observed, Monroe believed that a diplomacy based on strength had a far better chance of realizing its objectives than a policy derived from weakness. Monroe's Secretary of State, John Quincy Adams, is rightly regarded as one of the most capable to have held that office. His fame derives from diplomatic feats such as the Adams-Onis Treaty, which gave Florida to the U.S. and established a firm western boundary for the Louisiana Purchase, as well as the Monroe Doctrine, warning European powers not to interfere in the Western Hemisphere. The latter is a landmark document, built on and expanded by future presidents from Theodore Roosevelt to Donald Trump. Adams, as Secretary of State, authored it. Monroe, as president, delivered it. That Adams has received the lion's share of the credit mirrors how later historians and pundits would credit the media-savvy Henry Kissinger for foreign policy achievements while ignoring the role of the less likable president he served, Richard Nixon. America's westward expansion brought security from nations abroad, but it also raised the specter of disunion at home.
With each state added, the question of whether it would allow slavery was raised. Monroe would be the first president to confront head-on a problem that Jefferson famously said was like holding a wolf by the ear, and we can neither hold him or safely let go. The 1820 Missouri Compromise, brokered by House Speaker Henry Clay, admitted Missouri as a slave state, Maine as a free state, and banned slavery in the lands of the Louisiana Purchase north of the 36 degree 30 latitude line. It was imperfect, the first of many such compromises. Monroe, a slave owner himself, reluctantly supported it for what it really was, a temporary truce. But such truces brought the North time to industrialize and eventually defeat the South. By kicking the can down the road, they preserved the Union both in the short and long term. By the end of his presidency, Monroe was a tired man, his health broken from years of public service and wartime wounds. The era of good feelings was coming to an end, with new political parties and movements forming that were more raucous than the era in which he came of age. A quarter century of rule by the Democratic-Republican Party had a corrosive effect on D.C.'s bureaucracy, which had become, over time, corrupt and indolent. It would be up to a future president, Andrew Jackson, to go to war with it, but Monroe quite literally took a jab. According to the diary of John Quincy Adams, Monroe once raised fireplace tongs at Treasury Secretary William Crawford and threatened to turn him out of the White House after the latter grew angry at Monroe's refusal to grant the patronage appointments that he wanted. Monroe seems to be the only president to have almost physically fought a cabinet member. But James Monroe deserves to be more than a trivia question. Now largely overlooked or forgotten, our last founding father did as much for his contemporaries to pave the way for American greatness. The next article is Conscience on the Cap, Faith, Free Expression, and America's 250th, written by Daniel Ross Goodman. The United States enters the heart of its 250th anniversary celebrations this summer with a series of events designed to reflect on the nation's founding principles while looking ahead. From the National Mall in Washington to the historic streets of Philadelphia, organizers are staging gatherings that emphasize shared heritage, individual contributions, and the enduring ideals of liberty. These observances arrive at a moment when questions of conscience, religious expression, and institutional authority are playing out in unexpected arenas, including the baseball diamond. MLB's All-Star Week in Philadelphia from July 10th to the 14th coincides with the city's extended America 250 programming, which stretches from Juneteenth through Independence Day and highlights sites such as Independence Hall and the Liberty Bell. On the National Mall, the Great American State Fair opens on June 25th and will run through July 10th, featuring pavilions representing all 56 states and territories, daily performances, exhibits on American history and innovation, and traditional fairground attractions. The July 4th centerpiece on the mall will include remarks from President Donald Trump, live entertainment, and what organizers describe as one of the largest fireworks display in the nation's history. These events frame a broader national conversation about what it means to uphold the country's foundational commitments at this landmark anniversary. One recent episode in professional baseball has brought those questions into sharp relief. American 250, Celebrations of Heritage and Unity. The Great American State Fair on the National Mall represents one of the most visible elements of the semi-quintessential
Spanning from the Capitol to the Washington Monument, the 16-day exposition invites visitors to explore pavilions showcasing each state and territory's unique culture, history, and contributions. Programming includes live stages with performances, demonstrations of traditional crafts and industries, educational exhibits, and family-oriented attractions such as a Ferris wheel. Daily theme guides schedule from explorations of lands and prosperity to innovation and the American canon, culminating in extended hours and special programming on July 4th. The fair's scale underscores the anniversary's emphasis on unity amid diversity. Organizers have designed it as a modern echo of historical expositions that celebrated American ingenuity and regional identity. Visitors can engage with hands-on exhibits, sample regional foods, and attend performances that highlight the contributions of workers, artists, and families across generations. On July 4th itself, the event extends into the evening with heightened programming that transitions into the larger national observance on the Mall, where Trump is scheduled to deliver keynote remarks amid a program of patriotic music and storytelling. In Philadelphia, America 250 events have been building through the spring and early summer, with heightened focus around the historic district. The city's role as host of the 2026 MLB All-Star Game and All-Star Week places baseball at the center of these observances. Events run from July 10th through July 14th at Citizens Bank Park and the Pennsylvania Convention Center, including HBCU Swingman Classic, fan festivals, and the All-Star Game itself on July 14th. Local programming ties the Midsummer Classic to the anniversary through enhanced experiences at Independence Hall, the Liberty Bell, and surrounding sites. These include special exhibits, public programs, and community events that connect baseball's communal spirit to Philadelphia's role as the birthplace of American independence. The All-Star Week programming features family-friendly activities, player appearances, and fan villages that draw thousands to the city during peak summer. Organizers have woven anniversary themes into the festivities, such as displays honoring baseball's place in American culture and its evolution alongside national milestones. For many attendees, the combination of on-field competition and historic surroundings offers a tangible link between the nation's sporting traditions and its foundational story of self-government and individual rights. Yes, these gatherings will have a typical 4th of July theme festive air, but they'll also invite us to do something deeper, to reflect on the principles that shaped our republic, among them the protections for the individual belief and expression enshrined in the First Amendment. As communities across the country mark 250 years since the Declaration of Independence, we're now confronting questions about how those principles apply in contemporary settings where personal convictions meets institutional or cultural expectations. Sports leagues and the anniversary milestone. Major sports organizations across the country have incorporated elements of the 250th anniversary into their programming, reflecting a broader alignment between sports and our national heritage. The NFL featured special jersey patches and a prominent flyover during its Super Bowl festivities earlier in the year, signaling an early embrace of the milestone. The NBA announced plans throughout 2026 for on-court activations, volunteer programs, and community initiatives tied to the anniversary, aiming to connect the league's global platform with themes of American history and service. MLB's decision to host its All-Star Game in Philadelphia during the heart of the summer observances stand out as one of the most direct integrations, placing our national pastime midsummer showcase amid the city's Liberty Bell and Independence Hall programming.
Even combat sports have contributed, with the UFC staging a high-profile event on the White House lawn explicitly framed as part of the 250th celebrations, as I chronicled in these pages a few weeks ago. These efforts demonstrate the professional sports leagues are perceiving value in commemorating the anniversary through visible activations, special uniforms, and community outreach. At this time, the scope of engagement varies. Some leagues have emphasized service-oriented or historical programming rather than large-scale symbolic gestures, while others have kept anniversary ties more localized or integrated into existing schedules. This uneven but widespread participation provides important context for understanding how sports navigate national milestones and a polarized era. It suggests that sports leagues are generally inclined to align with patriotic themes when they align with commercial and fan interests, yet they must also manage competing cultural expectations around inclusion and messaging. The Diamond as a Forum for Conscience. On June 12th, during the San Francisco Giants' Pride Night game against the Chicago Cubs, three pitchers chose to inscribe a Bible verse reference on their team-issued rainbow pride caps. Starting pitcher Landon Roop, along with relievers JT Brubaker and Ryan Walker, wrote Genesis chapter 9, verse 12 through 16 on the caps. A fourth pitcher, Sam Hendes, opted for the team's standard black cap instead. The verse from the book of Genesis recounts God's covenant with Noah after the flood, 9, verse 12 through 16 on the caps. A fourth pitcher, Sam Hendes, opted for the team's standard black cap instead. The verse from the book of Gen-

0: Roop later explained his choice in post-game comments. It's just about God's covenant and a promise that he makes to us that, you know, his faithfulness and his mercy, he said. Kind of what the verse says, you know, the rainbow is a symbol of God's covenant to us, and us as believers to stand firm in that. There's no hate at all. It's simply what I stand for and what I believe. I believe in God. Thankfully, we live in a country where we have the freedoms to believe what we want and express what we want. MLB responded by issuing verbal warnings to the three players who altered their caps, citing the league's uniform policy against such modifications. The Giants organization issued an apology to the LGBT community. No fines or further discipline were imposed, and Commissioner Rob Manfred later confirmed in correspondence with lawmakers that the matter would not result in additional penalties. The policy in question aims to maintain uniformity and prevent unauthorized messaging on team apparel, though players have long had options in certain contexts to decline participation in themed promotions. Well, folks, unfortunately, I have run out of time. I hope that you have enjoyed these articles as much as I have enjoyed reading them to you. Goodbye.
1: 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Hi, my name is Billy, and today I'll be giving you the weather for the Talking Information Center. This evening, there will be clear skies with degrees low around 60. The sun rose today at 5:24 a.m. The sun will set today at 8:16 p.m. The sun will rise tomorrow at 5:25 a.m. And that's all the weather I have for today. We'll give you the weather for the Talking Information Center. Have a wonderful evening.
2: Loved one owns a gun, and for a while now, you've been concerned about their behavior. They're just not acting like themselves. 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They've been unpredictable. They've been lashing out. 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
6: This is Paula. Today I'm going to be reading a variety of articles for you from the Christian Science Monitor, dated Friday, July the 17th. 2026. As is my custom, we're going to start in the world section of today's monitor and work our way through as many sections and articles as we can in the time that we have. So, to get us started, here's our first headline from the world section, and it reads, "Why Ukrainians have taken to the streets to protest a cabinet shuffle." The surprise ouster of popular defense minister Mikhailo Fedorov has propelled Ukrainians to take to the streets to express their displeasure.

The date on this article is July the 16th. It is by Scott Peterson, who is a staff writer at The Monitor, and the dateline is Kyiv, Ukraine. Ukrainians took to the streets Thursday to protest the sacking of the popular defense minister, Mykhailo Fedorov, after just 6 months. Mr. Fedorov oversaw Ukraine slowing Russia's invasion by means of deep strike attacks inside Russia against energy targets and supply lines, and expansive use of drones on the battlefield, which have been key to turning the tide of the war. The protests of thousands of Ukrainians in front of President Volodymyr Zelensky's offices in Kyiv and several other cities marked just the second gathering of popular demonstrations since Russia's all-out invasion in February 2022. Last July, several days of protest prompted Mr. Zelensky to reverse a decision to emasculate anti-corruption bodies. Analysts say Mr. Fedorov's effective work to streamline defense procurement in wartime cut into traditional procurement systems that were vulnerable to corruption. They also asked why the president, as part of a broader government reshuffle, would ouster his top civilian defense official at a moment when Ukraine had started to gain the upper hand in the war for the first time since late 2022. The former Minister of Digital Transformation made deals with Starlink to cut off Russian frontline access to satellite internet, thereby limiting Russia's own drone capacity. He also enabled military units to buy some supplies directly, bypassing middlemen. And he introduced all open tenders that he says include 20% to 30% savings on the cost of 160,000 middle-range strike drones, used especially to target Russian military infrastructure and supply lines in Crimea. Ukraine likewise saved $1,000 each on 155-millimeter artillery shells and saved $100 million in artillery tenders. Mr. Zelensky said in a statement he understood what society is saying and that Mr. Fedorov, a former IT specialist, would remain a part of the team, but in a different position. In a press conference Thursday, Mr. Fedorov said he had asked Mr. Zelensky to remove Ukraine's commander-in-chief, Oleksandr Syrsky, with whom Mr. Fedorov often clashed over the impact of high-tech warfare, but that Mr. Zelensky had declined. Mr. Fedorov praised General Syrsky for saving the country in 2022 by leading operations in Kyiv when Russia's all-out invasion began, and then in the liberation of Kharkiv region and Kherson that followed. "We cannot underestimate such a commander, but the war has changed completely," Mr. Fedorov said, noting the swift evolution of drones on the battlefield and how technologies change 20 to 30 times each year. He said his initiatives began to be blocked and that General Syrsky issued an ultimatum. Instead of figuring out how to asymmetrically defeat Russia with drones, he figured out how to split the country, said Mr. Fedorov. And again, this particular article is by Scott Peterson, who is a staff writer at The Monitor. Continuing on in the world section of today's Monitor, our next headline reads, "Syrians put on brave face after Damascus bombings, but security is a real issue." Despite bombings in Damascus, including when France's president was in town, Syrians voiced confidence in their safety. At the same time, they distrust official information, leaving room for conspiracy theories that reflect the real security issues Syria faces. The date on this article is July the 15th. It is by Taylor Luck, who is a special correspondent at The Monitor, and the dateline is Damascus, Syria. If Syria's interim government wanted to project safety and stability over the last 2 weeks, it has struggled with signs that the unrest that has plagued the fringes of the country might be reaching the capital. Among them, a deadly cafe bombing, blasts in the heart of Damascus near a convoy carrying the first Western leader to visit post-revolution Syria, a secret unannounced opening of parliament. Yet Syrians in Damascus are undeterred. They say, "This is not Syria's Baghdad moment.
when post-war Iraq's capital erupted into a cycle of violence and sectarian strife during the U.S. occupation. There is no reason to be afraid, says Jamal Halwani, owner of a medical supply store a few yards from a bombing near the Ministry of Tourism last week. This image people have is not the real one. Come to Syria and you'll be safe. Yet this perception of safety does not mean Syrians trust official accounts of recent incidents. In such an environment, conspiracy theories abound. And even if average Syrians do express confidence in the security services, the incidents a year and a half after the overthrow of dictator Bashar al-Assad have highlighted unresolved grievances and tensions that experts warn could erupt if left unaddressed. They are a sign, the analysts say, that Syria's stability could rapidly decline. Damascus' tense post-revolution serenity was punctured on July 2nd by the bombing of a cafe near the Justice Ministry that killed 9 people and wounded dozens. On July 7th, twin blasts went off near a convoy carrying French President Emmanuel Macron. There were no claims of responsibility for either attack. Then, on Sunday, Syria convened an unannounced but highly anticipated opening of the first post-revolution parliament, with President Ahmed al-Shara attending. Authorities did not inform members until 2 hours before the session, what observers call a security precaution. And yet, out of the dozens of Syrians interviewed by the Christian Science Monitor this week, none said they felt unsafe or that the safety level had changed. There is security, and we have felt it increase since the fall of the former regime. We can walk at night. We can talk freely without fear. It just can't compare with a year and a half ago, says taxi driver Khaled Tarzi. Perceptions of the country being unsafe are, quote, exaggerated by the media, he says, noting that his son-in-law is preventing his daughter from traveling to Damascus from their home in Pakistan. What we have seen over the last week are isolated incidents, he says. The security services have shown they are able to control the situation in Damascus. But, he admits, outside the capital, I have no idea how the security situation is. Mohammed Bassam Tabanja, a shopkeeper at another medical supply store near the tourism ministry blast, praises the police response as quick on the scene and very professional. When the regime fell, we were afraid of a complete collapse of security and chaos. But thank God, nothing happened. We can relax. We can breathe. We are safe. And Firas Khalouf, a Syrian visiting from Riyadh, Saudi Arabia, where he works, says while buying watermelons, we have traveled to Idlib, to the coast. The security situation is stable and normal. Syria is a large country, and the government needs time to exert its control, he adds. But we are living our normal lives, and we are patient for the government to turn it around. Syrian officials say the blasts that targeted government institutions and the French presidential convoy were the work of a cell affiliated with the Islamic State. The transnational jihadist militia made Raqqa in northeastern Syria its capital amid the country's 2011 to 2024 civil war, and still has supporters in the desert hinterlands. Yet police raids on a neighborhood where known Assad-era officials and security service members live have led many to believe that the perpetrators were actually Fulul, Assad regime remnants attempting to spoil the country's post-war transition with a resurgence of sectarian strife. I'm afraid of former regime members. They still live among us and walk among us, says Mohammed, an egg vendor eyeing the street in the working-class neighborhood of Masakan Barzeh, 2 miles from where the suspects were seized. They want to take revenge and oppress us again at any chance they get. They want our revolution to fail and for our country to be destroyed because they are no longer in power. Others note that the deadly cafe blast took place 3 days after and a few yards from protests outside Syria's Justice Ministry. Demonstrators demanded the government criminalize Assadism, the lionizing in defense of the former regime.
Fear of resurgent regime remnants are being stoked by the scant court cases against Assad-era officials and the slow work of the country's National Commission for Transitional Justice, which awaits support and guidance from Parliament. The interim government is covering up the fact that former regime elements are carrying out attacks because they don't want revenge attacks on the minority group they belong to, says Mohammed, who asked that his last name be withheld for privacy reasons, alluding to the Alawites, the Muslim sect to which the Assads and many regime officials belonged. A previous revenge-fueled outbreak of sectarian violence against Alawites and Assad-era officials killed more than 1,000 civilians in March 2025. Majority Sunnis, especially, who supported the rebel faction led by Mr. Shara, are suspicious that the government is blaming Islamic State militants to protect minorities, says Talal Sayed, a Damascus-based analyst. Some government critics espouse yet another conspiracy theory, that the blast were a false flag attempt to slow the political transition and maintain the government's emergency powers. They allow these blasts to happen and they stay in power and don't have to open up, says Rana, who did not want to use her last name for her security. The government says that we deal with them with an iron fist, says Mr. Sayed. What the people want is for them to be transparent with us, with what happened and how they will deal with it. According to Maher Abedin, a sociologist, Syria's real security challenges are many, including Kurdish government tensions in the north and an Israeli occupation and a breakaway Druze province in the south. Weapons are in nearly every home. But, says Dr. Abedin, the biggest threats remain the lack of transitional justice so far, as well as bubbling resentment and tensions between Syria's Sunni majority and the sects and groups loyal to the Assad regime. Syrians say they are willing to wait to give the government and parliament a chance to bring to account those responsible for killing their loved ones and destroying their homes during the civil war. But, warns Dr. Abedin, if there are no credible steps towards transitional justice, I unfortunately believe the country is heading toward civil strife. And once again, this particular article was by Taylor Luck, who is a special correspondent at The Monitor. Our next headline from the world section of today's Monitor reads, as China's global star rises, how is Washington planning to adjust? China's soft power is rising as global views of the U.S. turn negative, and the Trump administration might lack the strategic thinking and empowered China hands to compete with Beijing. The date on this article is July the 15th. It is by Ann Scott Tyson, who is a staff writer at The Monitor, and the dateline is Washington. U.S. President Donald Trump often flatters Chinese leader Xi Jinping, calling him a friend and praising him with terms such as great, tremendous, and powerful. It turns out Mr. Trump has a lot of company. According to a new global opinion survey of people from 36 countries released Wednesday by the Pew Research Center, positive views of Mr. Xi are rising as opinions of the United States and Mr. Trump himself have worsened during his second term. China is now seen more favorably than the United States by respondents in most of the 36 countries surveyed by Pew. That is a reversal from 2023. Many factors contribute to China's edge over the U.S. in soft power. They include the unpopularity of Mr. Trump's signature initiatives from trade tariffs to war with Iran. But in the midst of what appears to be a paradigm shift, the Trump administration is not prepared to meet the moment, experts say. The president is misjudging his own relationship with Mr. Xi and the core competition between U.S. and China. A major reason? The dwindling number of China hands in Washington. President Trump has tremendous optimism regarding his relationship with President Xi that unfortunately is not borne out by the historical record, says Henrietta Levin, senior fellow with the Freeman Chair in China Studies at the Center for Strategic and International Studies.
Trump sees Xi as a friend with whom he can solve big global problems rather than as a challenge to be managed with allies, she says. That marks a stark shift in basic assumptions about China from the first Trump administration, which took a harder line with China. Mr. Trump, for instance, has repeatedly raised the idea of a G2, Group of Two, partnership between the U.S. and China, in which Beijing and Washington are seen as equals in global leadership. Beijing has so far avoided that framing and is contending fiercely with Washington across the board. Regardless of whether the U.S. decides it wants to compete with China, China is going to keep competing with the U.S., says Ms. Levin, who served as a White House and State Department advisor in the Biden administration. President Trump is also focused on a trade deal with China and business opportunities more broadly, a priority reflected in the large delegation of U.S. corporate chiefs he brought along on his trip to China in May. Mr. Xi is scheduled to visit Washington in late September for another summit, according to Mr. Trump. Trump is viewing China through an economic lens. He is tariff man and wants a bigger trade deal with China and is still chasing it, says Michael Sobolik, a senior fellow at Hudson Institute who specializes in great power competition between China and the United States. Mr. Trump's decision-making on China is ad hoc and lacks grounding in strategy, say Washington experts and former U.S. officials. The best way to get to the president is through the media or someone he likes and hope you are the last person in the room, says one Washington source with knowledge of decision-making on China. The source spoke on condition of anonymity because their employer prohibits them from speaking on the matter. Strategic thinking has suffered, they say, given the absence of cabinet-level leadership and senior officials with deep expertise in China affairs, which stands in contrast to both the Biden administration and the first Trump term. Early in his second term, Mr. Trump removed or reassigned several hawkish China hands from the National Security Council, including Michael Waltz, David Faith, and Alex Wong. Mass federal workforce reductions also cut significant China expertise from the civil service, even while some China-specific offices were retained. Experts who do remain in government are often underutilized, and they are left trying to discern what Mr. Trump wants, according to former officials. The NSC process is broken. That's the National Security Council. And the personnel working on China-related issues are relatively young and inexperienced, says one former U.S. official who spoke on condition of anonymity to frankly assess the internal dynamics of policymaking. They all make this China policy extremely inconsistent and not strategic. Meanwhile, Beijing has also made adjustments in its approach toward Washington, as Mr. Trump's brand of America First diplomacy and criticism of traditional U.S. allies creates opening for China to drive a wedge between the United States and other countries. During the first Trump administration, the Chinese government took a shrill nationalist stance, often called wolf warrior diplomacy, towards the U.S. Now, Beijing's narrative overseas stresses China's role as a stable, responsible force in world affairs. That narrative is gaining traction, according to the Pew survey, which drew on responses from more than 42,000 people around the globe. Of 36 countries polled, respondents in just six countries expressed more favorable views of the U.S. than of China. Four of them are in the Asia-Pacific region: India, Japan, South Korea, and the Philippines. And once again, this particular article is by Ann Scott Tyson, who is a staff writer at The Monitor. Continuing on from the world section of today's Monitor, our next headline reads, "The French transformed Africa. Now Africa is transforming their language." Most of the world's French speakers are now African. Their growing linguistic influence is touching off debates about whom the language belongs to. The date on this article is July the 14th. It is by Colette Davidson, who is a special correspondent at The Monitor, and Albane Ade, who is a special contributor at The Monitor. The datelines are Paris and Abidjan, Côte d'Ivoire.
The first time Honorat Aziz heard someone in France say, "Je m'ennuie," he had to just arrived in the country from his native Côte d'Ivoire. He turned around expecting to see a fellow Ivorian, since the phrase means "I'm having fun," meaning "I'm having fun" comes from an Ivorian slang called nuchi. Instead, he saw a young Frenchman. "I was definitely surprised," he remembers. But that was a decade ago. Today, as Mr. Aziz stands in line at a Paris concert for Ivorian rapper Didi B, nuchi words and phrases no longer turn heads. In many parts of France, one is likely to hear goumin instead of chagrin d'amour to talk about heartache, and la go instead of la fille to refer to a girl. "It's a way for everyone to speak with one another," says Mr. Aziz. The influence of Ivorian slang and North and West African dialects more broadly on French is due in part to artists like Didi B and Franco-Malian singer Aya Nakamura, whose hit Jaja, Liar in the Malian language Bambara, has over 1 billion views on YouTube. It's also sheer math. Of the estimated 396 million people who speak French around the world, 57% live on the African continent, according to recently released figures from the Observatory of the French Language. That's a significant change from 2014, when the number of French speakers in Europe and Africa was nearly equal. As the numbers of Francophiles in Africa grows, the power centers of the language are also shifting. Decisions that were once made in Paris are now happening in Abidjan, Algiers, and Yaoundé. The Académie Française, the French language authority, is realizing more and more that the French language owes its vitality and survival to all these other languages and countries, says Patrick Wadia Bantu, a linguist and research professor at Sciences Po Bordeaux. Still, that new dynamic has created tensions. In France, the debate is about what and who is considered French. In Francophile Africa and its diaspora, meanwhile, the conversation centers on whether a language brought from Europe can ever be truly African. Before there was je mangeai and goumin, there was wesh and kif kif. While Ivorian nuchi is popular among French youth today, Darija, an Arabic dialect from Morocco, Algeria, and Tunisia, made its way into spoken French decades ago. During World War I and World War II, France recruited hundreds of thousands of soldiers from its West and North African colonies to fight under the French flag. The soldiers' close proximity facilitated a natural exchange of words and expressions in French and African languages, especially among those from North Africa, says Catherine Wichtel de Wenden, a specialist on immigration at the French National Center for Scientific Research. Soon, Darija, words like kif-kif, same difference, bled, countryside, and Jebel, mountain, entered the French lexicon. When Algeria, Morocco, and Tunisia gained full independence in the late 1950s and early 1960s, hundreds of thousands of North Africans immigrated to France for its promise of economic opportunities. With them came more Darija phrases. Today, words like wesh, what's up, and kif kif are now seamlessly integrated into everyday conversation. Subsequent waves of African immigration have brought nuchi, kamfranglais, a blend of English, French, and Cameroonian languages, and Congolese urban slang to France. Today, there are about 8 million immigrants living in France, 49% of whom were born in Africa. There are a lot of people here in France that don't even realize the words come from Darija, or Arabic origins because they have become part of everyday French slang, says Yanis, an Algerian living in France who declined to give his last name because he does not have legal residency.
It's pretty cool, he says. Today, foreign origin terms like wesh can be found among the 100,000 words in Le Grand Robert French Dictionary. But that doesn't mean they or the people who brought them to France are universally accepted. In 2024, when French President Emmanuel Macron suggested Ms. Nakamura, who was born in Mali and came to France as a child, perform the songs of Edith Piaf at the Paris Olympics opening ceremony, it caused a public outcry. Her critics said that the singer, whose lyrics frequently incorporated onomatopoeia, Nucci and Malian Bambara slang, did not represent France. Meanwhile, last September, a parents' group in the north of France spoke out publicly after a junior high school teacher assigned a crossword puzzle teaching Arabic origin words like wesh and chouia a little bit in a French class. The French are very hesitant to accept new words, says Jeremy Kouadio Nguessan, an Abidjan-based linguist and a founding scientific council member of the Dictionnaire des Francophiles, an online dictionary created in 2021 to celebrate the diversity of the French language. But no language is pure, he says. Some observers say the debate over foreign origin words also reveal unresolved tensions over France's colonial past and its ability to accept second and third generation African immigrants. The problem is often not the word itself, but a type of rejection of different cultures mixing, says Mr. Ouadia Bantu. The question becomes, what country does the person using the word belong to? For those living in Francophile Africa, questions about language and identity are not any easier. French is an official language of 29 countries, the majority of which are in Africa, and it is the working language in several more. But in recent years, several of these countries have begun to reassess their relationship with both their former colonizer and the language it imposed on them. Since 2022, several Francophile West African countries have demanded or negotiated the withdrawal of French troops stationed there. Among them were the military governments of Niger, Burkina Faso, and Mali, which also removed French as an official language and in 2025 pulled out of the International Organization of La Francophonie. Meanwhile, Senegalese President Bassirou Doumaye Faye, elected in 2024, has broken with tradition by delivering his official speeches in both French and Wolof, the most widely spoken Senegalese language. His administration has also pledged to expand the use of local languages as the medium of instruction in schools, where French has historically dominated. In Côte d'Ivoire, French is not only used in formal settings, but it is also the language of daily conversation. As opposed to some of its neighbors, its government has also maintained friendly relations with France. Yet some wonder about the country's linguistic links to its colonial past. The whole colonial model needs to be reassessed, starting with language and what we teach in schools, says Francis Akindes, a sociologist on youth and democracy at the Alassane Ouattara University in Abidjan. Should we continue to speak French? Some see Nucci as one answer to that question. In a country with more than 60 distinct languages, the French-based slang transcends linguistic divisions, absorbing words from major Ivorian languages like Baoulé, Dioula, and Malinke, as well as English and Spanish. For many Ivorians, watching their slang cross the border to France is a source of pride. Some note the irony that people from the country that once colonized Côte d'Ivoire are now speaking a version of French that Ivorians invented. But Ivorians also say the Nucci used in France will never quite be the same. Nucci is a code word, an expression, a full-body thing, says El Matador, an Abidjan-based musical artist.
Even if French people tried to reappropriate our language, they couldn't use it like we do. And a note here, Audrey Libert contributed to this report from Boston, and the report itself was written by Colette Davidson, who is a special correspondent at the Monitor, and Albane Ade, who is a special contributor at the Monitor. With that, we're going to move right along to the USA section of today's Monitor and pick up some articles from there. Our first headline reads, "With ceasefire gone, the question rises, will Iran war ever end?" The U.S.-Iran conflict has moved from a faltering ceasefire into what looks like renewed but limited war, with few signs of a clear endpoint. The American public shows little appetite for escalating the conflict to press for concessions from Iran. The date on this article is July the 17th, and it is by Anna Mulrine Grobe, who is a staff writer at the Monitor. With the United States and Iran ramping up attacks and counterattacks against each other this week, the ceasefire now seems defunct in all but name. Indeed, the question for many is not whether the two nations are back at war, but when this war will ever end. While Iran and the U.S. on June 17th signed a memorandum of understanding that ostensibly halted hostilities for 60 days, the U.S. military has, in the week since, carried out hundreds of strikes on the country at President Donald Trump's direction. Iran has retaliated. After the regime once again attacked ships transiting the Strait of Hormuz last week, President Trump raised the possibility of officially resuming the conflict. "I think it's over," he said of the ceasefire. Hours later, he walked back this statement, saying negotiations could continue. Confusion over the war's status stems from gaps in America's political rhetoric, legal definitions of armed conflict, and the reality of U.S. military operations, which have continued apace despite the ceasefire. In a primetime speech Thursday, focused around election security, Mr. Trump mentioned the war briefly. "America is winning big in Iran," he said. "You will see the fruits of that labor very, very shortly," he added. At the direction of President Trump, the U.S. military has been striking hundreds of targets in Iran on consecutive nights this week, an effort to hold Iran accountable for attacks on innocent mariners and commercial ships in a key international waterway, according to a statement from U.S. Central Command, which runs Pentagon operations in the Middle East. Iran has retaliated by hitting back at countries hosting U.S. military bases in the region, including the Gulf states of Bahrain, Kuwait, and Qatar. The U.S. on Tuesday reimposed its naval blockade on Iranian ports and coastal areas along the strait. A blockade is in itself an act of war, analysts note. President Trump also said earlier this week that he planned to charge a 20% fee that he described as a reimbursement for providing security for commercial ships in the strait. By Wednesday, he had backtracked, saying he would instead replace this fee with trade agreements in which Gulf states would make massive investments in the United States. Mr. Trump on Thursday praised Iran for releasing an Iranian-American aid worker who had been accused of espionage and detained since December 2024. It was a gesture of, quote, goodwill, he said. It was also a potential diplomatic off-ramp for the conflict that analysts noted the White House didn't take. Lawmakers in June passed, with bipartisan support from both the House and the Senate, what is known as a war termination resolution, directing the White House to halt U.S. military operations against Iran. That marked the first time Congress invoked this clause to force an administration to stop a conflict in the 53-year history of the War Powers Resolution. Though the Constitution gives Congress the power to declare war, lawmakers haven't used it since World War II. They passed the 1973 War Powers Resolution in the wake of the wars in Korea and Vietnam, which many on Capitol Hill believed presidents had accumulated too much power to send troops into harm's way without formal declarations. The 1973 resolution requires the president to notify Congress within 48 hours of sending U.S. forces into hostilities,
which then starts a 60-day clock. Unless Congress authorizes action or extends the deadline, the president is expected to end the use of force after those 60 days. Presidents of both parties have argued that the War Powers Resolution is an unconstitutional limit on the president's constitutional powers as commander-in-chief of the U.S. military. The War Termination Resolution last month was one of the strongest bipartisan rebukes of a president's use of military force in decades. But what it means in legal terms is less clear. Though supporters say the resolution is legally binding, the administration has argued it is not and has continued military operations. Historically, most presidents have complied with the War Powers Resolution reporting requirements without conceding its constitutionality. This is what Mr. Trump did last Friday when he gave Congress notice that the administration had relaunched hostilities against Iran. As the ceasefire falters, it was a calculated step, analysts say, to restart the 60-day clock once again. The president is saying, oh, it's not war, but he's also reporting it under the War Powers Resolution, says Catherine Yon Ebright, counsel in the Liberty and National Security Program at New York University School of Law's Brennan Center for Justice. We just haven't seen anything that actually concludes hostilities in a durable way that gives us peace. U.S. officials, for legal reasons and public palatability, tend to prefer terms like limited strikes, operations, hostilities, or self-defense, rather than calling these military actions war. That said, it's definitely war, says retired Colonel Peter Mansour, former executive officer to General David Petraeus during the Iraq War, and now professor of military history at Ohio State University. At the moment, it's a limited war with few signs of a clear endpoint. Though we have all the forces available to end it, it's just sort of going on indefinitely, Professor Mansour predicts. The U.S. doesn't have conscription, and so far the numbers of casualties at 14 U.S. service members killed and more than 400 wounded have remained low enough that the war hasn't caused a large public outcry, says Monica Duffy-Tort, director of the Center for Strategic Studies at Tufts University's Fletcher School. Surveys show voters are unhappy about higher gas prices, but for now, it's a cost that the administration appears prepared to pay, she says. To end what has become a stalemate of sorts, the administration could escalate and double down in conducting full-scale military operations, Professor Mansour says. But that option would probably be expensive, unpopular with Americans, and further deplete critical U.S. military munitions. The original aim of heading off a nuclear Iran has been eclipsed by concern over the closing of the economically vital Strait of Hormuz. Perhaps the administration could have made a case for a broader war early on, but it didn't come before the American people. They didn't explain why they were going to war. They got no vote, Professor Mansour says. Overthrowing the regime would take basically marching to Tehran and forcing the Islamic Revolutionary Guard Corps to cede power while Congress gets increasingly jittery, he adds. That said, the administration is reportedly considering expanding its war in Iran anyway, including options that range from stepping up airstrikes to sending in ground forces. Iran has demonstrated that it can absorb a lot of pain, but the administration is hoping that stepped-up U.S. military strikes will ultimately force the regime to yield, Dr. Toft says. In the meantime, this could linger on for some time, she adds, and that, unfortunately, is the nature of war. And once again, this particular article was by Anna Mulreen Grobe, who is a staff writer at The Monitor. Continuing on in the USA section of today's Monitor, our next headline reads, DHS denounces victims of immigration enforcement shootings before facts known. Federal law enforcement participating in immigration operations have fatally shot four people this year, and each time quickly defended officials' actions. The date on this article is July the 17th. It is by Sarah Matusik, who is a staff writer at The Monitor, Jacob Turcott, who is the graphics editor at The Monitor, and Donald Keough, who is a staff writer at The Monitor.
This week, and for the fourth time this year, Department of Homeland Security law enforcement officials fatally shot someone on a U.S. street. The initial narrative from the agency checked a familiar box. The officers acted defensively, said DHS, though other federal agencies withheld comment as investigations commenced. Over the past 6 months, witnesses and video evidence have painted a fuller, more complex picture of each killing, at times contradicting official claims. Monday's fatal shooting of Johann Sebastian Duran Guerrero, a Colombian immigrant, by a U.S. Immigration and Customs Enforcement officer in Maine, followed the ICE killing of a Mexican man in Texas, Lorenzo Salgado Arujo, a week earlier. Officers in unmarked cars pursued both men as they drove, though in both cases a lack of body camera footage obscures the full facts. DHS claims the officer shot at Mr. Duran while fearing for public safety during an attempted traffic stop. I clearly heard the victim say, "I tried to stop," witness Daniel Boucher told the Associated Press. Trump administration officials have repeatedly blamed the bloodshed on disruptive protests, threats, and anti-ICE speech. This month, unlike in Minnesota earlier this year, they haven't called the victims terrorists. In January, the fatal shooting in Minneapolis of Renee Good and Alex Preddy, both U.S. citizens, led to scaled-back street arrests. This month's death led to a pause in ICE vehicle stops, though President Donald Trump pushed back. During Mr. Trump's second term, so far, at least 17 motorists have been shot, six fatally, amid immigration and border enforcement efforts, a Washington Post analysis found. Meanwhile, the public has limited insight into federal investigations. In January, the DHS Office of Inspector General announced an audit of ICE's handling of allegations of excessive use of force, a review that continues, according to a spokesperson. Both the Office of Inspector General and the FBI declined to comment on potential investigations into this year's fatal shootings. By contrast, DHS has spoken for the agencies, claiming their investigative involvement in the Houston case. The department did not answer all the monitor's questions directly, but referred to a warning by Secretary Mark Wayne Mullen that attempting to evade arrest is dangerous. Local and state officials have spoken up. In Maine, the state attorney general's office announced an investigation into the use of deadly force in Biddeford. Houston's mayor last week said his city has asked the FBI for access to evidence. Minnesota officials on Monday said federal authorities had given them access to previously withheld evidence, including Ms. Good's car. In each 2026 case, available facts might change as evidence grows. Here's an overview of what we know now. Number one, Salgado, quote, attempted to evade arrest. Mr. Salgado reportedly was driving three other men to work at a construction site. Whether ICE officers in pursuit identified themselves remains unknown, according to available security camera and bystander footage. Two unmarked SUVs trailed Mr. Salgado. One passenger in Mr. Salgado's van, his brother Victor Salgado Arujo, told lawyer Ruby Powers the men didn't know that it was law enforcement pursuing the van. After the brother heard a man on foot approach the front passenger door and yell, "Stop," the lawyer says the man fired a shot through the open passenger window, according to the New York Times. Number two, he rammed an ICE law enforcement official. So far, videos don't show a vehicle ramming or any attempt to run over an officer. During the chase of Mr. Salgado's van, one SUV appears to careen toward him. Afterwards, the van's side paneling partly falls off, according to a New York Times analysis. Three, the officer fired in self-defense. The public lacks footage from the moment of the shooting. After the chase, video footage shows an officer pulling at least one passenger from the van and handcuffing him. On the other side of the man, Mr. Salgado lies face down on the ground, moaning beside two officers with his hands behind his back. So we move on now to
the Preti shooting. Number one, Preti approached, this is what the organization is saying, the ICE. Number one, they say, Preti approached U.S. Border Patrol officers with a 9mm semi-automatic handgun. Video filmed by bystanders shows people on the street blowing whistles and shouting at members of law enforcement. Mr. Preti appears to be recording with a phone in one hand while his other hand is free. After an officer pushes another person down, Mr. Preti steps between that person and the officer and momentarily appears to touch the officer's waist. The officer sprays Mr. Preti in the face with an irritant and pushes him. Though Mr. Preti had a handgun in what appeared to be his waistband, agents didn't appear to notice it until they wrestled him to the ground. Number two, he violently resisted. Mr. Preti struggled as several law enforcement officers grab and push him to the ground. Someone yells about a gun. An agent removes a handgun from Mr. Preti's hip. The victim's family said he had a permit to carry a handgun, according to the Associated Press. As the agent turns away with Mr. Preti's gun, another officer standing above Mr. Preti shoots. An initial report from Customs and Border Protection to Congress, obtained by CBS News, said both a Border Patrol agent and a CBP officer fired their guns. I didn't see him touch any of them. He wasn't even turned toward them. It didn't look like he was trying to resist, just trying to help the woman up, one Minneapolis resident said in a redacted court statement. And number three, he appeared to want to massacre law enforcement. DHS didn't produce evidence to prove such intent by Mr. Preti. Then DHS Secretary Kristi Noem called the slain man's actions domestic terrorism. Stephen Miller, a White House advisor, called Mr. Preti a would-be assassin who attempted murder. Though Mr. Preti yelled at the officers, I did not see him attack the agents or brandish a weapon of any kind, wrote another witness in a court statement. So that's for the Preti case. And this would be Ms. Good's case, again, in what the ICE officials have been saying. Number one, they say, rioters began blocking ICE officers. People blowing whistles had alerted neighbors to the presence of ICE officials, witnesses told CBS Minnesota. Bystander footage shows Ms. Good's car sitting in the middle of a snowy street near at least one unmarked law enforcement vehicle. With her window down, she appears to wave cars on. At least one person is heard saying, "Get out of that expletive car." An official yanks on Ms. Good's driver's side door and reaches inside, but the door doesn't open. Number two, Good was attempting to run over our law enforcement officials in an attempt to kill them. After reversing her car briefly, Ms. Good starts to drive forward, appearing to veer slightly right away from the officer. But another officer places himself in front of her car and fires at her as he moves to her left. Both officers remain on their feet. Pointing to a grainy 13-second clip, President Trump claimed Ms. Good viciously ran over the ICE officer. Clearer and longer footage shows that claim is false. A witness named Betsy told NPR News, "I just can't be more clear that she posed absolutely no threat at all. From what I could tell, it looked like she was attempting to leave." Number three, Good's action amounted to domestic terrorism. Then Secretary Noem repeated this claim, echoing a broader campaign by the White House to label left-wing opponents of the government as terrorists. Vice President J.D. Vance called Ms. Good's killing a tragedy of her own making. On Wednesday, January 7th, we stopped to support our neighbors, Ms. Good's partner, Becca Good, said in a statement. We had whistles, they had guns. And once again, this particular article was by Sarah Matusik, who is a staff writer at The Monitor, Jacob Turcotte, who is the graphics editor at The Monitor, and Donald Keough, who is another staff writer at The Monitor. Still from the USA section of today's Monitor, the next headline reads, Blanche's nomination for Attorney General uncertain after hearing. Todd Blanche, President Trump's nominee for U.S. Attorney General, faced pointed questions from Republican and Democratic senators at his confirmation hearing. The date on this article is July the 17th. It is by Caitlin Babcock, who is a staff writer at The Monitor.
A contentious two-day hearing ended Thursday with uncertainty over whether the Senate will confirm Todd Blanche as U.S. Attorney General. Questions over Mr. Blanche's role in a Department of Justice anti-weaponization fund and in handling the Epstein files have left at least two Republican senators on the Judiciary Committee undecided. If just one votes no, that could block the acting Attorney General's nomination from moving forward. A vote is likely later this month. The hearing reflected some members' concerns that President Donald Trump has sought to use the Justice Department to achieve his own political ends, even as other Republicans argue that the executive branch agency should reflect the president's priorities. I don't know where my colleagues are, says Republican Senator Josh Hawley of Missouri, who supports Mr. Blanche in an interview Thursday. I know there's a couple who have expressed reservations. One of those is North Carolina Senator Tom Tillis, who said Thursday, he wouldn't support the nominee unless Mr. Blanche meets personally with women harmed by convicted sex offender Jeffrey Epstein. Another key to whether Mr. Blanche's nomination goes to the full Senate is Texas Senator John Cornyn, who lost his primary in March after President Trump endorsed his opponent. Senator Cornyn raised concerns at the hearing about a nearly $2 billion fund the Justice Department created in May as part of a deal Mr. Trump reached with the Internal Revenue Service after suing over leaks of his tax returns. The funds would have paid damages to people who say the federal government was weaponized against them. With bipartisan backlash, Mr. Blanche testified in a hearing last month that the fund was not moving forward. However, Mr. Trump called the fund a beautiful thing the next day and said he would have to ask the lawyers if it was dead or just on hold. On Wednesday, the first day of Mr. Blanche's hearing, he again said the fund was dead. Mr. Cornyn questioned why Mr. Trump has not put that in writing. Mr. Blanche replied that Mr. Trump didn't need to, as the fund would have been administered through the Justice Department. In another notable moment, Senator John Kennedy of Louisiana asked Mr. Blanche if he and the president were friends. "I'm his lawyer," replied Mr. Blanche before quickly correcting. "I was his lawyer." Mr. Blanche was Mr. Trump's personal defense lawyer before Mr. Trump was reelected in 2024. The attorney general represents the United States government. He's going to be Donald Trump's consigliere, his personal lawyer, as he himself allowed to slip, says Democratic Senator Richard Blumenthal of Connecticut. Some legal analysts say Mr. Blanche could remain in his position until Mr. Trump's term ends, even if not confirmed by the Senate. That's because Mr. Blanche has been Deputy Attorney General, who is authorized to exercise the duties of the Attorney General if that office is vacant. Legal experts dispute whether that authorization comes with a 250-day time limit. The position became open when Mr. Trump fired Pam Bondi in April. Senator Hawley says letting Mr. Blanche remain as acting attorney general is the only alternative if he isn't confirmed. "I think there's no cabinet position that's more important than the AG," he said. And once again, this particular article was by Caitlin Babcock, who is a staff writer at The Monitor. With that, we're going to jump over to the editorial section of today's Monitor and pick up one or two editorials. So, first, the first editorial headline is Shoring Up U.S. Data Integrity and Credibility. The U.S. Senate has advanced the nomination of a new head for the Bureau of Labor Statistics. Recognizing the agency's independence and impartiality is a basis from which to further improve reliability of its key economic data. The date on this particular editorial is July the 15th, and it is by the Monitor's editorial board. Numbers don't lie, it's been said, but statistics, another adage goes, are a different matter. Countless Americans, however, regularly rely on publicly available government statistics to inform major spending, employment, and investment decisions. They include tech giants, stock traders, and farmers, as well as local planning boards, mom-and-pop businesses, and families. Individual and institutional confidence in the credibility of official data from the United States, the world's largest economy,
is the grease that helps keep the engines of global productivity and commerce humming. And, as with most engines, a timely tune-up helps ensure smooth and predictable functioning, avoiding hiccups or holdups. Wednesday's Senate committee vote advancing the nomination of a new head for the U.S. Bureau of Labor Statistics can be viewed in that light. The BLS, one of 13 major federal statistic agencies, has operated without a permanent commissioner for nearly a year. Wednesday's Senate committee vote advancing the nomination of a new head for the U.S. Bureau of Labor Statistics can be viewed in that light. The BLS, one of 13

0: academia. Nevertheless, four economists decided this event provides a rare opportunity to study the value of trustworthy official statistics. The increase in public and private sector uncertainty after the August 2025 dismissal, they calculated, implies a reduction in output of roughly $20 billion from delays or declines in production and employment. Current BLS Commissioner candidate Brett Matsumoto, if confirmed, will need to allay future uncertainties and shore up perceptions of the Bureau's reliability and impartiality. Fulfilling the mission of the BLS to accurately measure this data does require independence from political interference, he affirmed during his June committee vetting. But he also noted concerns about declining survey response rates and stressed the need to explore alternative data sources to improve transparency and communication with data users. Ordinary citizens and businesses can play a role in these efforts. While more than two-thirds of Americans believe federal statistics are important for decision-making and understanding our society, only about half, that's 53%, say they trust those numbers. These conflicting views reflect a broader decline in social trust as well as fatigue with frequent online and cell phone inquiries from often unknown sources. But as a former BLS commissioner has pointed out, to participate as a citizen in the life of the republic might occasionally warrant responding to legitimate requests for information that serve the public good. In this way, individuals and institutions stand to benefit. Public data is one of our few shared foundations, a system built on trust, neutrality, and transparency, Neil Mahoney, director of Stanford University's Institute for Economic Policy Research, said on a recent podcast. Defending the integrity of public data is not just a bureaucratic concern, it's a democratic one. And once again, that is a commentary by the Monitor's editorial board. And with that, I'm afraid we have run out of time for today. 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Stay safe, stay well, stay hopeful, and I will be back with more for you from the Christian Science Monitor next week. Thank you for listening.
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5: Welcome to the Op-Ed Hour for July 16th, 2026. For the Talking Information Center, this is Dan Cobrin. Let's start out today talking about Donald Trump and communism. Trump is trying to start a new Red Scare by Michael Steele from MS Now. It should have been an occasion for a great patriotic speech. Instead, the short address said America faced enemies from within, casting routine political disagreements as an existential crisis of Christianity against communism and calling for the twisted, warped thinkers of the opposition to be swept from the national scene. The year was 1950. The politician was Senator Joe McCarthy, and the occasion was a dinner marking Abraham Lincoln's birthday. That speech has become infamous for helping launch the Red Scare, long considered a stain on American history. But as President Donald Trump stood at Mount Rushmore on the eve of the nation's 250th anniversary, he matched it beat for beat in remarks that preyed on his base's religious devotion to falsely paint Democrats as

communists. These are not mere political disagreements like differences over taxes or regulations. Communism is a mortal threat to American liberty. The godless communist morality states that anything is justified to bring about inhuman visions. They don't want good. They don't love God. They don't want God. Trump's speech comes at a very different time than McCarthy's, however. The West won the Cold War decades ago. The remaining communist countries, such as China and Vietnam, have mixed economies, and even Cuba has adopted some market reforms. The communists Trump is attacking are democratic socialists who want to do things like expand Medicare and start city-run grocery stores in needy areas, not to seize the means of production. The times are also different. The month before McCarthy delivered that 1950 speech, personal income was $6.5 billion higher than the year before. The prior decade saw home ownership grow by a staggering 55%, according to the 1950 census. The ensuing decade would see the median wage grow by 62%. Americans within the sound of McCarthy's voice that night in Wheeling had a reason to be optimistic about their economic futures and to see capitalism as a system worth protecting. The senator preyed on that vigilance. Trump doesn't have that luxury of optimism. A YouGov poll from late last month found that 71% of Americans rate the economy as fair or poor. A Gallup poll from this past April found only that 25% of non-homeowners expect to buy a home in the next 5 years, and 67% said it was a bad time to buy a home, even as Trump still hasn't signed a bipartisan housing reform bill overwhelmingly passed by Congress. That shouldn't come as a surprise because time and time again, Trump has blocked Congress from making Americans' lives easier. Instead, he's attempted to strong-arm the economy like it's a Republican incumbent seeking his endorsement, using the same government intervention that his party, my party, once stood against. In fact, if anyone is trying to create a government-run economy, it's not the Democratic Socialists, it's Trump himself. The president has imposed illegal tariffs and is now subsidizing farmers suffering under those tariffs to the tune of $44 billion by the end of this year. He spearheaded partial state ownership of private companies. As recently as this week, the administration even announced so-called freedom fuel centers to offset uncertainty at the pump caused by Trump's war with Iran, which he entered without congressional approval. All the while, Trump has not only insulated his own riches from the disastrous economic policies he's implemented, but he's multiplied them. Even more sinister, the president has embraced the same authoritarian tactics associated with actual communist leaders. Since day one of his second term, his administration has worked overtime to purge the federal workforce of anyone he suspects of disloyalty. His Homeland Security Department has detained people for writing op-eds and flooded cities with masked federal agents. His Justice Department has targeted perceived enemies with the full might of the U.S. criminal justice system. The communists didn't do it. He did. And that's exactly why Trump won't be able to sell a new Red Scare any better than he was able to sell red meat. It's not just because fear-mongering about communism only reminds Americans that the man is 80 years old and mentored by the biggest architect of McCarthyism, Roy Cohn. It's not just because half of Americans weren't even alive when the Soviet Union was still an existential threat to the United States. It's because they're fed up with politicians performing one moral code in public while living a diametrically opposite one in private. They're tired of a politics that says it's communist to feed the poor and Christian to starve them.
They're sick of confronting a real red scare every time they check their bank balance, while an octogenarian yelling about communism gets billions of dollars richer. America deserves a debate about the proper role of government in a free society. We deserve an honest discussion about capitalism, markets, regulation, public investment, and individual liberty. Those conversations become impossible when every dissenting voice is derided as a communist. History is complicated. Political philosophy is nuanced. Reasonable people can and likely will disagree. But democracy is strengthened when our leaders negotiate those differences rather than exploiting them. That night in Wheeling, McCarthy did say one thing that holds up now, though probably not the way he intended. It has not been the less fortunate or members of minority groups who have been selling this nation out, but rather those who have had all the benefits that the wealthiest nation on earth has had to offer: the finest homes, the finest college education, and the finest jobs in government we can give. For a living example of that, stop by 1600 Pennsylvania Ave. Look for the man in the red hat. Trump's anti-communist attacks are an American tradition, by Tevi Troy from the Wall Street Journal. There's a new trend in American politics. Candidates affiliated with the Democratic Socialists of America, some of whom have at least expressed affinity for communism, are winning Democratic congressional primaries. In the wake of these victories, President Trump has started another new trend. He's used a variant of the C word, communism, 81 times in recent weeks, according to a new Reuters finding that has gotten a lot of attention, most of it critical. The Daily Beast dismissed the use of communist bashing as a tactic frequently used by former Republican presidents Richard Nixon and Ronald Reagan during the Cold War. Both of those presidents were indeed well-known critics of communism. But anti-communism was a multi-decade bipartisan presidential staple. Nixon was one of the best-known anti-communist presidents. In his 1950 Senate race against progressive California Representative Helen Gagan Douglas, Nixon called her the Pink Lady and accused her of being pink down to her underwear. The left never forgave Nixon for that race, but Nixon's anti-communist stance launched a successful political career and brought him some admirers. Gerald Ford, a congressman who would serve as Nixon's vice president and became president himself, praised Nixon for taking on the insidious communist forces that would destroy our nation. Cold War Democrats bashed communists as well. John F. Kennedy tried to run to Nixon's right on communism in 1960, and as president sought to get rid of the communist Castros in Cuba. Kennedy once asked spy novelist Ian Fleming, creator of James Bond, how he'd handle the Castros. Fleming's response was ridicule chiefly, a suggestion too soft for Kennedy, who tried and failed with harder-edged methods, including the failed Bay of Pigs operation and unsuccessful assassination attempts. Lyndon Johnson not only hated communism, but would also call domestic critics communists. In one instance, Johnson, unhappy with a CBS story on the Vietnam War by Morley Safer, raged to CBS head Frank Stanton. How could CBS employ a communist like Safer? Although Jimmy Carter was another Democratic Cold Warrior, he also raised questions about his anti-communist credentials when he warned about Americans having an inordinate fear of communism. As journalist Michael Kinsley wrote in Time magazine, this line came to haunt Carter and establish his reputation for global naivete. Reagan took advantage of Carter's perceived softness on the issue. Bashing communism was in Reagan's bones.
His aide, Ken Adelman, recalled that communism was the only thing that Reagan actually hated. Reagan made anti-communism an essential theme of multiple campaigns. In the 1960s, his political consultant, Stuart Spencer, observed that Reagan was obsessed with one thing, the communist threat. This obsession became a mantra on the campaign trail in 1980, helping keep Reagan on message and defeat Carter. Despite Reagan's staunch anti-communism, he was reluctant to call out individual Americans as communists. He did, a la Fleming, like to use ridicule in the form of anti-communist jokes. One from 1987. How do you tell a communist? Well, it's someone who reads Marx and Lenin. And how do you tell an anti-communist? It's someone who understands Marx and Lenin. Reagan's attitude helped end the Cold War, which made communist bashing both less frequent and less resonant for subsequent presidents. When Mr. Trump grew up, communist was about the worst thing you could call someone. Today, he deploys the C word in a different world. The Cold War ended 35 years ago. American children no longer learn about the dangers of communism. Hollywood movies no longer show a steady supply of KGB bad guys. In this environment, communist isn't the epithet it once was. A new poll shows that 38% of Gen Z has a favorable view of communism, with only 36% disapproving. So even though, as Stu Smith recently found in City Journal, members with communist political tendencies now significantly shape the DSA's leadership, that may not dissuade the young as it once did. Young elite leftist voters aren't alienated by the DSA's communists. In fact, they may find them attractive. Mr. Trump stands in a long line of communist-bashing American presidents. Yet his efforts will be less effective in a post-Cold War world where young elites are increasingly fond of communism and skeptical journalists belittle those who call it out. It'll take a lot of education by anti-communist Americans to teach younger generations that communism remains a dangerous ideology, one contrary to American principles of liberty. Having just talked about communism, let's turn to socialism. Democratic Socialism is Inclusive Fairness, Not Communism, by Bill Walls from the Citizen Times. With Democratic Socialists winning primaries around the country, Republicans, particularly Trump, are screaming communists, trying to smear the entire Democratic Party as far-left lunatics. Republicans need a lesson in political vocabulary. Democratic Socialists believe in strengthening both political and economic democracy. It's as simple as that. Examples are prosperous European democratic countries like Sweden, Norway, Denmark, Portugal, Spain, and the Netherlands, countries with very strong economies and citizen satisfaction. Communists, on the other hand, are authoritarian tyrants who control all political and economic activity, generally with oppressed populations. Examples are China, Cuba, and North Korea. There are no Democrats, including Democratic Socialists, voicing admiration for these systems or proposing any policies that move America in such a direction. The dominant neo-fascist state in the world is Russia, with a corrupt oligarchical economy, absolute political power vested in Vladimir Putin, and ambitions to reestablish the Soviet bloc empire, currently evidenced in their criminal invasion of Ukraine. Donald Trump makes no secret of his admiration for Putin, while disdaining and alienating our traditional democratic allies. There is no MAGA Republican who has rebuked Trump on this or anything, including his blatant corruption and dishonesty. Instead, following the great leader, total unity mindset of authoritarian societies of the left and right. As far back as FDR's New Deal,
Right-wing Republicans have historically called every Democratic program aimed at strengthening the middle class, lifting people out of poverty, and reasonably regulating the capitalist market, communist. Yet somehow, through the numerous Democratic administrations and Congresses, democracy and capitalism have flourished. The anti-democratic, right-wing Republican Trump administration has vigorously pursued ending many of the safety net policies of past Democrat and Republican administrations, particularly targeting Barack Obama's very modest attempt to make health care insurance more accessible and affordable. The effect is an increase in severe poverty. Millions once again cannot afford health insurance, and our health care system is increasingly broken. Side note, when Obamacare was introduced, Republicans slandered it as communism, swearing that Democrats wanted to turn America into Venezuela. Well, Trump invaded Venezuela, imprisoned its president, but kept the same corrupt authoritarian government in place. But now we own their oil. It turns out Republicans have no problem with corrupt authoritarianism if it's our corrupt authoritarianism. In their anti-socialism, Trump Republicans are determined to dismantle the deep state of independent regulatory agencies. The result is the loss of vital consumer protections, growing corruption, and worsening poverty. Trump economic policies have created a historically high wealth gap, with the poor and middle class squeezed while the top 10% own roughly 68% of the nation's wealth, and the top 1% share equals the bottom 90%. America is out of balance. Republican culture wars, their slanderous, hateful rhetoric, assaults on and rigging of our democratic process, persecution of non-white immigrants, the Department of War, and the perversion of the Justice Department to persecute Trump's political and legal enemies have Americans focused everywhere except where we need to be. We have very real challenges ahead of us. Along with this corrupt wannabe dictator and our unbalanced economy, climate change is very real and worsening. Trump calls it a hoax. Our manufacturing base is stuck in 20th century fossil fuels, while China races to the forefront of 21st century renewable energy dominance. The culturally corrupting misuse of unregulated internet and AI is real. Nearly all our institutions are increasingly dehumanizing. Constitutional democracy and separation of power are in serious peril. American democratic socialism is modeled after successful Western European traditions, believing in a society and economy built from the middle out, not top down. It's a political philosophy prioritizing fairness and compassion, rule of law, and including as many as possible in sharing the fruits of society's representation and wealth. The emphasis is on building strong democratic institutions, a prosperous middle class, and inclusive social fairness, while encouraging responsible capitalism and entrepreneurship in pursuit of reasonable personal wealth. Yes, some within the democratic socialist movement hold extremist views. After all, this perspective has been forced to the sidelines of American political thought for decades. Still, I suggest that voters fed up with Trumpism listen to what responsible social Democrats and full spectrum of Democratic candidates propose for bringing our country back into balance and true greatness. It is not communism. It is economic and political democracy. Socialism as Royal Road to Fraud by Roger Simon, from American Refugees. It's not just the election of Mamdani and company. If we are to believe Axios, socialism is the new big thing for both our political parties. While under the title
Under the title, Why Both Left and Right Have Rejected Free Markets, they wrote the following in their telegraphic parlance. Why it matters. The result is one of the biggest shifts in U.S. economic policy since the Reagan Revolution, overturning decades of orthodoxy on trade, manufacturing, housing, healthcare, and corporate power. The shared skepticism of the old economic consensus masks very different visions for what comes next. It's evident in everything from the Trump administration taking government stakes in dozens of private companies to socialist candidates winning Democratic primaries, promising a more active government role in the economy. They go on to say that the GOP has deserted Milton Friedman for Alexander Hamilton-style interventionalism. Maybe. But meanwhile, a young man named Nick Shirley has become a national hero doing pretty much the opposite, going around the country unmasking fraud in these same government interventionist programs on a scale that could only be called massive. This from poster at J. Plemons appeared on X July 10th, just one day before Axios trumpeted something resembling uniparty socialism. Quote, Nick Shirley uncovers an adult care in Flushing, Queens with 7,000 phantom members. Nick, this public document says you have 7,899 members. Employee, no, we don't have 7,000 members. Nick, so you're overbilling then? You're getting $1,600 per patient. That's how you got $12.9 million in 2024. Employee, please leave. Amplifying at J. Plemons, Shirley himself wrote, same day, of some $44 million being siphoned off from American taxpayers by the Korean mafia. The young man's confrontations with fraudsters have been going on for some time now. It almost seems as if half the Somalis, legal and illegal, are driving around in Mercedes-Benzes on a whole lot of our dimes. Most of that is in Minnesota, where, thanks to Shirley opening the door, prosecutors have estimated the fraud in government programs, non-existent child care facilities, health care, and so forth, at more than $9 billion. Shirley has estimated the number in California to be more like $24 billion, which, not surprisingly, got Gavin Newsom's nose out of joint. How could this all be? Unfortunately, the answer is too obvious. No one's responsible, or really wants to be. No one is watching the store. Well, supposedly elected officials and their minions, but are they really? For the most part, they are only held to the flame at election time, when they often have the most reason to placate the very communities where the fraud is rampant. They want their votes. In some cases, when it gets too extreme, for example, Tim Walz, the politician pays the price. But for the most part, their malfeasance is ignored or forgotten by the time the next election rolls around. In tawdry old capitalism, the entrepreneur and or owner is usually directly responsible, not only to themselves but to their investors. They have skin in the game. Yes, there's fraud, but arguably less of it. The risk is greater. If you get caught, you pay, and lots of people, including your customers, are watching. The more socialistic, the more controlled from above the economy, the greater the potential for corruption. It's time to amend and extend Lady Thatcher's famous aphorism. The problem with socialism is that you eventually run out of other people's money. To encompass the added possibility, likely the inevitability, that it creates fertile ground for even more stratospheric fraud than it has in our country. For example, what happened in Venezuela. This is similar to the problem many associate with the public service unions, where there really isn't anyone other than politicians negotiating with them. Citizens have little voice. We see this writ large in our quasi-socialistic public education system, where the various teachers' unions' negotiations have resulted in our country spending among the most per student globally, with some of the worst results. Socialism, in most respects, is an inefficient system.
The Chinese, of all people, understood this and largely abandoned socialism in practice during Deng Xiaoping's ascendancy in the 1980s. Deng engineered the evolution of that giant country from brutal communist penury to state-managed capitalism, oligarchy. Maintaining socialism as a propagandistic rhetoric, China has been successful in lifting millions out of poverty through market economics, even creating billionaires in a system that remains totalitarian. And forget about democratic socialism. There's no such thing. Even though most left-wing despots began by asserting their democratic roots, Mao himself claimed to be democratic in his early writings. After that came the Great Leap Forward and the Great Proletarian Cultural Revolution, with its estimates of over 50 million dying. Nothing is comparable in human history. Mamdani's followers, even the New York City mayor himself, should take note of that, but they are likely to ignore or deliberately disregard it. The siren song of equal outcomes is too strong. Today's naive version of Jacobinism is too prevalent. We are at a turning point in our society. The president exclaims we will never be communist. That's fine, but not nearly enough. Our youth need an education in what this really means in actual history. It is rarely taught, or when it is, the truth is scrubbed. Pointing out that socialism is such fertile ground for fraud because such fraud is obviously contemporary, very real, and in some cases quite personal, is one way to reach the many who have otherwise been blinded. We won't do it all, but it's something to counter the myriad social media posts brainwashing our youth. Now let's look at some thoughts on Russia's war against Ukraine. The Ukraine War's Big Lie by Thomas Fazi from Unheard. It has become something of a seasonal ritual. Every summer, Brussels launches a fresh propaganda offensive on Ukraine, and this year is no different. The tide is turning, Commission President Ursula von der Leyen declared on social media a few weeks ago, claiming that Ukraine, with European and NATO help, has seized the initiative, while Russia has been forced onto the defensive. The same phrase has since been echoed verbatim by politicians and commentators across the transatlantic ecosystem in what is clearly a coordinated narrative push. Meanwhile, we are told that the Russian economy is, once again, on the brink of collapse, and that even Putin's downfall may be imminent. We've been here before. At regular intervals since Putin's invasion, the Western political media complex has worked to convince the public that victory for Ukraine was just around the corner and that Russia itself was on the verge of collapse. In 2023, for instance, Western journalists and agenda setters spent months hyping Ukraine's counteroffensive, which was going to turn the tide in Kyiv's favor. The campaign was a catastrophic failure, producing mass casualties and negligible territorial gains. The latest alleged game changer is Ukraine's drone strike campaign inside Russia, reaching as far as St. Petersburg and Moscow, targeting logistics, fuel depots, refineries, and supply lines. Several civilian targets have also been hit, causing numerous casualties. On Monday, Moscow suffered the largest drone attack so far. President Zelensky has now announced a 40-day operation against Russian targets to influence the aggressor state in order to press for an end to the war, which is likely to mean many more such attacks. These measures coincide with the EU's disbursement of the first 3.2 billion euro installment of its 90 billion euro loan to Ukraine. The timing is not coincidental. On Tuesday, a crucial NATO summit began in Ankara, where the pro-war lobby, both in Europe and in Washington, is desperate to make the case that Ukraine is winning. It's a narrative that Trump himself appears happy to indulge, probably to compensate for the Iran fiasco. He even signed the G7 leaders' recent statement committing to
increase the delivery of air defense capacities, additional systems and interceptors, and long-range capabilities, to consider extending production licenses to Ukraine, and to strengthen our sanctions, including those on the oil and gas sectors. It is also, in all likelihood, a response to mounting war fatigue in the West, confirmed by the refusal of the Czech Republic, Slovakia, and Hungary to finance the aforementioned loan, an opt-out that Hungary's new pro-EU government has strikingly not reversed so far, followed by the new Bulgarian government's decision to prohibit arms supplies to Ukraine. Kyiv's drone campaign is certainly having an impact. Russian oil production has been affected. There have been serious fuel shortages across the country, as even Putin has admitted. Ukraine has also disrupted Russian supply routes north of the Sea of Azov, causing power outages in Crimea and in the Russian-held part of Ukraine's Kherson region nearby. But these attacks are unlikely to change the course of the war. The Russian economy is faltering. Yet it remains in a better position than much of the EU. Indeed, citing higher oil prices, largely a consequence of the Iran war, the International Monetary Fund in April raised its forecast for Russia's 2026 GDP growth by 0.3 points to 1.1%. Meanwhile, it revised the forecast downward for the EU's top three economies, Germany, France, and Italy, to 0.8, 0.9, and 0.2, respectively. More crucially, though, the Russian army continues to advance on the battlefield. It is steadily closing in on its goal of conquering the entire Donbas. Just the other day, Moscow announced the capture of Konstantinivka, a town in Donetsk and the largest settlement it's taken since Mariupol. The city was one of the last strongholds on the road to the important Ukrainian-controlled cities Kramatorsk and Slovyansk, whose capture is the Kremlin's ultimate objective in the Donbas. Russian troops are also advancing around Chasiv Yar and Toretsk, making gains in urban fighting and on elevated positions, and continue to advance around Lyman and Ryukyi-Oleksandrivka. All this flatly contradicts the prevailing Ukraine has turned the tide narrative. If further proof were needed that things were going badly for Ukraine, one need only look at the increasingly widespread busification policy, the kidnapping of conscription-age men off the streets to be sent to the front, which is fueling growing domestic opposition to the war, or at the EU's proposal to exclude military-age Ukrainian men, in practice all men aged 23 to 60, from the bloc's temporary protection scheme. In this light, the drone campaign looks less like a game-changer than a sign of desperation. Given Ukraine's inability to turn the tide on the battlefield, Kyiv and NATO have decided to bring the war to Russia. Yet there's no evidence that Ukraine's drone campaign will turn the war around, much less force Putin to capitulate. Indeed, over the past few days, Russian forces launched some of the largest drone and missile strikes on Kyiv so far, killing dozens of people. How much Ukraine's campaign is affecting public support for Putin, it's hard to say. It is true that it is having an effect on Russian morale, but as Leonid Rogozin has written, the situation in the country remains relatively stable. For all the dramatic visuals of burning refineries and queues at petrol stations, most Russians have seen worse in their lifetimes, and the vast majority still enjoy a standard of living comparable to that of the poorer EU countries, a far cry from what they endured throughout the bad old days in the 90s. The most reliable poll will come on the 20th of September, when Russia holds elections to the State Duma.
Some analysts predict that the ruling United Russia Party will suffer a humiliating result at the hands of the communists to its left and the confusingly named Liberal Democratic Party to its right. But anyone hoping this might pressure Putin into ending the war will be disappointed. Both parties have taken an even more hardline stance in the conflict than Putin's United Russia Party. The Ukrainian attacks are, if anything, emboldening the more hawkish voices in the Kremlin, who accuse Putin of mismanaging the conflict and are demanding a far more forceful response. After all, history suggests that when Russians feel pinned against the wall, they do not capitulate, they harden. Thus, the greater the pressure on Russia becomes, the more likely it is that Putin will find himself compelled to escalate the war. The Ukrainian attacks are, if anything, emboldening the more hawkish voices in the Kremlin. Regardless of the short-term effects, Ukraine's drone campaign is a textbook example of how drones are rewriting the rules of warfare in real time. Strategic deep strikes, the ability to reach the enemy's cities, industries, and leadership far behind the front, were until recently the privilege of countries with powerful air forces and missile arsenals. But low-cost, mass-produced drones have democratized it. A country losing the attritional contest on the ground, as Ukraine on paper, vastly inferior to Russia in material and manpower terms plainly is, can now inflict vast damage deep inside the stronger power's territory. And once the weaker side exercises that option, whatever incentive the stronger side may have had to exercise restraint collapses. It is, after all, a matter of historical record that so far Russia has refrained from inflicting mass destruction on Kyiv and other major cities far from the front line, and throughout most of the war has conspicuously spared government decision-making centers, despite having the means to do so. For the first 8 months of the conflict, Moscow also left Ukraine's energy grid untouched. Strikes began only after the Kerch Bridge attack of October 2022. In this sense, drone warfare does level the playing field, but it also invites escalation by stripping the weaker side of the indirect protection that asymmetry itself, its inability to inflict mass damage on the enemy, once afforded it. This is what makes the current moment so dangerous. A nuclear superpower is being subjected to a sustained campaign of strikes against its principal cities, its strategic infrastructure, and by extension, its leadership, supported by Western intelligence, executed with Western weapons, and now backed by an explicit G7 commitment to accelerate the delivery of long-range capabilities. As Matthew Blackburn of the Norwegian Institute of International Affairs recently has warned, if Moscow decides its restraint within Ukraine is being exploited to impose humiliating damage on the Russian heartland, it may abandon strikes on Ukrainian infrastructure in favor of the European supply hubs and manufacturing sites that make Kyiv's deep strike campaign possible in the first place, thereby correcting the asymmetry and restoring deterrence on its own terms. Indeed, Moscow has repeatedly signaled that its patience is not unlimited. Voices within the Russian establishment increasingly speak of restoring deterrence by striking targets in Europe itself. The reason Russia has so far refused to do so is obvious. Such an attack could easily spiral into all-out war that Russia has no interest in fighting, even as General Alexis Grinevich, NATO's Supreme Allied Commander Europe and the alliance's top military commander, recently noted. Simply put, the cost of retaliation has thus far exceeded the cost of tolerance. But if the latter keeps increasing, Russia's calculus could very well change. The essential fact is that nobody in the West knows where Russia's red lines lie. And indeed, Western policy seems to proceed on the assumption that they do not exist at all. Meanwhile, the Europeans keep arguing that there is no alternative to continuing to support Ukraine indefinitely because Russia refuses to negotiate.
But as Anatole Lievin of the Quincy Institute recently wrote, it is the EU, not Russia, that has so far refused to negotiate. While Moscow has spent the past year in sustained talks with Washington and progressively abandoned several of its core demands, the Europeans have made negotiations conditional on an unconditional ceasefire that Russia cannot accept without surrendering its only leverage, and have wrapped this precondition in principles that amount to a demand for Russian capitulation. The main victim of this posture has been Ukraine itself, condemned to a grinding war of attrition it cannot win militarily. Should exhaustion eventually produce a ceasefire without a settlement, meanwhile, it could lead to a Kashmir-style condition of permanent insecurity. It is in Ukraine's interest, and in Europe's interest as a whole, to negotiate a comprehensive peace settlement instead. We know, in broad terms, what any realistic settlement would entail: territorial concessions from Ukraine in exchange for security guarantees, short of NATO membership and Western troop deployments. Whether such an offer would suffice for Putin to claim his measure of victory and end the war, nobody can yet know. But what we do know is the cost of the status quo. Russia's War Against Its Own Future, by Eric Rudenschroyd from National Interest. Russia is not collapsing. It is undergoing a potentially more dangerous transformation. A great power slowly cannibalizing its own economic, demographic, and geopolitical foundations to sustain a war it cannot afford to lose and clearly cannot win. Beneath the Kremlin's patina of normalcy, Vladimir Lenin's perennial question looms: Что делать? What's to be done? Since the Kremlin's invasion of Ukraine in 2022, Western analysts have tended to vacillate between two flawed assumptions: that collapse is imminent, or that Russia's resilience is proof that sanctions failed. Both interpretations miss the larger story: the slow and steady erosion of Russia's economic foundations. The war is undermining the very foundations of Russian power. The Kremlin is liquidating the economic, human, and geopolitical assets that made Russia a great power. Today's withering away of the Russian state is not the one Lenin foretold. Russian President Vladimir Putin's control and expansion of state property is at the expense of the masses and not for their benefit. Today's Russia remains capable of fighting and continues to produce weapons, recruit soldiers, export energy, and withstand punishment at a level that would challenge many other states. Yet the war is increasingly transforming the Russian Federation into a system that survives by undermining the very foundations of its current and future power. The Kremlin has succeeded in converting economic resources into military output, but at a great cost. Foreign investment has dried up. Markets for Russian goods have significantly contracted. And inflation is soaring as revenues crater. The question is whether enough of Russia's economic vitality, human capital, and geopolitical influence will remain once the war ends. This is not merely an economic story, but also a political one. Russian elites have adapted to wartime political economy, in which oligarchs, defense industries, and regional officials increasingly depend on military spending. Powerful constituencies now benefit from prolonging the conflict. After 4 years of seemingly unconstrained military spending, manpower mobilization, nationalist rhetoric, and repression, the Kremlin appears to have inextricably tied its legitimacy to a continuing war. Apart from any face-saving settlement, ending this war would require not only demobilizing a resentful and demoralized military, but unraveling and reorienting the resilient political economy that sustains it. For now, wartime spending masks many of these vulnerabilities. Since 2022, Russia's economy has become increasingly dependent on state-directed military expenditures.
Defense and security spending now account for roughly 40 to 50% of federal expenditures and nearly 10% of GDP. Growth as measured by artillery shells, armored vehicles, and military salaries does not create lasting prosperity. Moscow's promotion of its military-industrial complex has spurred wage inflation by offering workers premium wages, which in turn force non-defense industries to raise their own wages to compete for the same labor pool. The economy increasingly resembles its Soviet predecessor, displaying apparent productivity on the surface, but relying on anti-competitive state spending and control. The financial mechanisms that sustain the system reveal a growing fragility. Russia's wartime economy is increasingly borrowing from itself. The state issues debt to finance war spending. Banks absorb that debt. Russia's central bank then provides the liquidity necessary to sustain the process. Russia is effectively converting future economic capacity into present military power. Though not literally printing money, the central bank's self-reinforcing fiscal loop is coming very close. Russia is plugging its budget deficit by lending money to banks so they can lend money to the government so it can spend money it doesn't have, noted Center for European Policy Analysis senior fellow Jessica Berlin on X. The consequences are becoming visible. Russia's national wealth fund equaled 6.5% of GDP before the war. By April 2026, its liquid assets had fallen to less than one-third of that, sharply reducing Moscow's principal fiscal room for maneuver. Key oil and gas revenues declined by roughly 45% compared to the previous year. Russia's low sovereign debt means an immediate economic collapse is unlikely, but the war is becoming more expensive as Moscow shifts from reserves and energy revenues towards increased debt, higher inflation, and fragile regional budgets. Even Grovier, the coffin money bounties paid to deceased soldiers' families, are proving a strain. The Kremlin turn to banks for financing has led those institutions to assume riskier loans. Ordinary Russians are beginning to feel the burden, just as the EU prepares a new sanctions package. More than half of businesses surveyed report declining sales, while rising household debt and loan defaults now pose what one European intelligence assessment describes as an explosive risk. The report describes record numbers of non-performing corporate loans and over 500,000 Russians declaring bankruptcy in 2025. Gasoline lines stretch for miles across the country as shortages from Ukraine's punishing drone attacks target Russian refineries and petroleum assets. Investment activity in small and medium-sized enterprises has fallen to stagnant levels not seen since the COVID-19 pandemic. The labor market tells a similar story. Labor shortages now affect non-military industries, ranging from manufacturing to transportation and construction, as millions of workers have been drawn into defense industries, mobilized into military service, or emigrated abroad. As many as 1 million Russians, disproportionately young, educated, and economically productive, have left the country since the invasion. This intellectual drain will have long-lasting effects on Russia's economy, as few are expected ever to return. In 2025, Kyiv shifted its strategy toward targeting the infrastructure underpinning Russia's war economy. While much of the conflict has been measured by territorial gains, Ukraine's most effective offensive may now be economic rather than geographic. Over the past 2 years, Ukrainian drone warfare has evolved from occasional symbolic strikes into a sustained campaign of kinetic sanctions, targeting the infrastructure that underpins Russian military and economic power. Refineries, fuel depots, airfields, logistics centers, radar stations, and industrial facilities have all become targets. These attacks may not
matter not because any single refinery determines the outcome of the war, but because they impose cumulative costs. Unlike financial sanctions, these costs cannot be written off or circumvented as they directly destroy productive capacity that must be repaired, defended, or replaced. For decades, Moscow's influence across Eurasia rested on a combination of military power, energy exports, economic integration, and the perception that the Kremlin was the region's indispensable security provider. That perception has significantly deteriorated. Armenia is distancing itself from Russia's security architecture following Moscow's inability or unwillingness to intervene during the collapse of Nagorno-Karabakh. Kazakhstan continues pursuing alternative export routes and greater connectivity across the Caspian Sea. Uzbekistan has steadily diversified its diplomatic relationships. Even Belarus, Moscow's closest military ally, has carefully avoided being drawn into the war, particularly as Ukraine's military strike capacity has grown. No single event marks this denouement of Russian influence. However, trade routes, energy corridors, investment, and diplomacy are increasingly bypassing Moscow, while its reliance on retaliatory coercion has alienated many of the very neighbors it seeks to retain. Perhaps the clearest sign of Moscow's changing fortunes is its dependence on once junior partners. The Kremlin now relies heavily on North Korean artillery shells and ballistic missiles, Iranian drone technology, and China's industrial supply chains to help sustain its war economy. For a country that prided itself on strategic autonomy, a forced reliance on North Korea for ammunition is not adaptation, but humiliation. Although President Putin launched his invasion in part to resist perceived Western encroachment, 4 years later, Russia has surrendered much of its strategic autonomy and become more economically dependent on China. For decades, oil and natural gas served not merely as revenue streams for Moscow, but as instruments of its geopolitical power. Russia's pipelines shape European energy policy, and its hydrocarbon exports both financed military modernization and solidified Moscow's regional influence. That model is steadily diminishing. Successive sanctions have forced Russian energy firms, including Lukoil, Gazprom, and Rosneft, to divest assets, restructure operations, and retreat from major international markets. Russia will likely continue exporting energy for decades, yet every lost European customer, every discounted shipment to Asia, and every alternative transit route developed across Eurasia reduces the political influence that the Kremlin's energy once generated. In many respects, Russia is now converting long-term geopolitical leverage into short-term cash. That trade may sustain the war, but it simultaneously weakens Russia's future. The sales of Moscow's strategic assets today are the surrender of its sources of influence tomorrow. Russia is no longer investing in its future, it is liquidating it. None of this means Moscow is on the verge of defeat. Economic pressure alone will not force Russia to abandon its objectives. The Russian state remains exceptionally capable of imposing costs upon society by suppressing consumption, redirecting capital, controlling information, and compelling painful economic choices. Moscow may continue fighting for years, but perseverance is not equivalent to strength. Western policymakers often mistake Russia's resilience for evidence of enduring strength, but they are not the same. Strength measures the ability to regenerate power. While Russia may be able to absorb astonishing losses, it is also mortgaging the capacity to regenerate the traditional sources of its national power. Post-war Russia will also face a significantly changed external environment. European energy markets have diversified. Central Asian states with the South Caucasus have de-risked their economies and secured new partnerships, building increasingly integrated trade routes that do not depend on Moscow.
Much of this lost influence may prove difficult for Russia to recover, regardless of how the war ends. This raises a final and uncomfortable possibility. The most dangerous outcome may not be a victorious Russia, nor a collapsing one. It may be a Russia that emerges from Ukraine as a diminished and unreconciled nuclear-armed Weimar. Poorer, less influential, resentful, and revanchist, and convinced that its defeat resulted not from strategic errors, but from betrayal and insufficient resolve. History offers sobering examples of declining powers struggling to accept diminished status. Economic stagnation does not necessarily produce modernization. National disappointment does not automatically generate reform. For sobering examples of declining powers struggling to accept diminished status. Economic stagnation does not necessarily produce modernization.

0: precisely because it remains resilient. Yet resilience should not obscure the deeper trajectory. The greatest consequence of Putin's war may ultimately not be what it does to Ukraine, but what it's doing to Russia itself. The question is no longer whether Russia can sustain the war. It is what kind of Russia remains when the war is finally over. Well, that's all the time I have for today. You've been listening to the Op-Ed Hour for the Talking Information Center. This is Dan Cobran. Have a great rest of your day.
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2: Hi, my name is Billy, and today I'll be giving you the weather for the Talking Information Center. This evening, there will be clear skies with degrees low around 60. The sun rose today at 5:24 a.m. The sun will set today at 8:16 p.m. The sun will rise tomorrow at 5:25 a.m. And that's all the weather I have for today. We'll give you the weather for the Talking Information Center. Have a wonderful evening.
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8: Hello, everyone. I'm Claudette. Thank you for tuning into the Talking Information Center. Today is Wednesday, the 15th of July, and I will be reading from the Reason edition. The first article today is titled, New Transportation Bill Puts Special Interest Above Safety, and was written by Veronique DeRougi. Congress loves to wrap legislation in the language of the public interest. This year's Surface Transportation Reauthorization Bill is no exception. Supporters describe the House Transportation Committee passed package as a major safety bill designed to make America's transportation system more secure and efficient. Beneath their rhetoric lies the familiar Washington story of a bill shaped less by evidence than by the demands of organized interests. Perhaps the clearest example comes from the rail provisions. If the bill is being driven by a coherent safety philosophy, why would legislatures soften rules requiring the faster replacement of old hazardous materials tank cars, despite repeated recommendations from the independent National Transportation Safety Board? Some safety recommendations are treated as essential, while others become negotiable once influential people object. The reason, of course,

course, is politics, which comes with clientelism. Much of the debate over freight car inspections didn't center on the frequency, timing, or type of inspections required, things the conversation would focus on if safety was the overriding goal. Instead, most of the argument centered on who would perform inspections. Labor organizations pushed provisions that would narrow who counts as qualified to inspect freight cars, thereby reserving those jobs for organized carmen. They opposed railroads' de facto practice of routing inspection volume to non-carmen staff as a cost saver that didn't affect safety. Legislators, ultimately crafted a compromise that reflects the competing interests of these two powerful stakeholders more than measurable safety outcomes. This is regulatory capture in action. The role of organized labor is especially revealing. At a recent Senate hearing, Teamster union officials openly acknowledged that autonomous trucking is going to happen and that workers have historically adapted to technological changes. Rather than trying to prevent deployment of the technology altogether, they argued that policymakers should proactively focus on worker transition issues. This is sensible enough. Yet many of the same labor groups oppose automation and technology deployment in freight rail, including with systems believed to be to improve safety and detect defects far earlier than traditional inspection methods. Why is automation acceptable in trucking but unacceptable in rail? The distinction, once again, is less about safety than politics. Where technological change threatens existing, strongly pro-labor work rules, opposition is intense. Where resisting new tech is less practical, the conversation shifts to something else. That may be understandable from a labor relations perspective, but legislatures should not treat it as a sound basis for national transportation policy. The broader bill suffers from a litany of problems. Together, they point toward the same influence issues. Fiscal conservatives, assuming there are still enough of them to be heard in Congress, should be particularly concerned about a package that authorizes roughly $580 billion in spending while doing little to address the long-term insolvency of the Highway Trust Fund. Legislators are instead choosing to promise more spending while avoiding the structural reforms necessary to put transportation funding on sustainable footing. Meanwhile, they inserted a controversial new federal registration fee structure for electric and hybrid vehicles. Progressives oppose it because they believe it discourages EV adoption. Many conservatives oppose it because it expands federal fee collection and further entangles state governments in administering federal policy. The growing coalition of critics extends well beyond those issues. Transit advocates argue the bill underfunds transit and passenger rail. Environmental groups oppose permitting and climate-related provisions. Labor unions object to autonomous vehicle language. Federalism-minded Republicans question federal preemption provisions. When a bill generates opposition from nearly every direction, it is worth asking whether legislators are solving problems or trying to accommodate too many competing interests. That's the deeper lesson here. Congress increasingly treats transportation policy
as an exercise in stakeholder management. Instead of establishing clear goals and allowing innovation and competition to deliver results, legislators pile on mandates, carve-outs, protections, and special interest provisions designed to satisfy whichever constituency has secured a seat at the table. The result is predictable. Every organized interest receives something of value. Taxpayers inherit the costs. The Senate will have an opportunity to reject this approach. Senators should be evaluating every one of the House's mandates and favors using a simple test. Does it produce a measurable public benefit that likely exceeds its cost? If the answer is no, it should be removed. Transportation policy should be guided by safety outcomes, economic efficiency, and fiscal discipline, not by whichever stakeholders have the strongest lobbying operations. Unfortunately, Washington still struggles to distinguish between the public interest and the interest of those who are in the room. End of article. Our next article is called Trump Called the USMCA His Best Deal. Now He Wants Out of It. This is written by Eric Bohm from Reason Edition. When President Donald Trump signed a new North American trade deal during his first term, he celebrated it as the fairest, most balanced, and beneficial trade agreement we have ever signed into law. It's the best agreement we've ever made. 6 years later, he wants out. The Trump administration announced that it would not renew the United States-Mexico-Canada Agreement, known as USMCA. That decision seems to have been driven by an ongoing worry about trade deficits between the United States and the other two members of the deal. The United States will continue to engage with Mexico and Canada to address the agreement's shortcomings and our trade deficits with these countries, said U.S. Trade Representative Jameson Greer in a statement. Wednesday's announcement is significantly less dramatic than it might at first seem. The USMCA will remain in place while further negotiations take place. Compared to some of Trump's more haphazard and destabilizing trade policy maneuvers, this seems relatively tame. It merely means a more fraught process will be required to keep North American free trade zone together, while a smooth renewal would have meant the USMCA would remain in force for 16 more years. But that doesn't mean this was a wise or necessary move. Indeed, Trump's decision to throw the USMCA's future into doubt carries economic risk and further erodes the trust that is required to reach any trade deal. Given the Trump administration decision today, where do things stand right now on the future of the USMCA? Totally up in the air is probably a good characterization, writes Simon Lester in the International Economic Law and Policy blog. That uncertainty will have consequences for industries across the continent. Much of American manufacturing involves sprawling supply chains that have been built in the decades since NAFTA, N-A-F-T-A, came into force. A single piston in a car engine might move through factories in all three countries before being installed, as the Wall Street Journal recently highlighted.
The move to renegotiate the USMCA also opens the door to more economic protectionism. Avocado farmers in California quickly responded to Wednesday's news by demanding new barriers to imported avocados from Mexico, for example. The Trump administration believes that greater uncertainty will give it leverage in new rounds of negotiation with Canada and Mexico, said Ryan Young, a senior economist at the Competitive Enterprise Institute. But the opposite might happen. In the meantime, Mexico and Canada both have an incentive to strengthen their ties with China and Europe as their alliance with America weakens, Young said in a statement. The USMCA was, in many ways, a step backward from the North American Free Trade Agreement, NAFTA, NAFTA, which it replaced. The newer deal had stricter requirements for the duty-free imports of cars and car parts, for example. But the best thing about the USMCA was the sense that, as Reason's Nick Gillespie wrote optimistically in 2018, it ends the drama created by Trump in the first place. Clearly, that hasn't panned out. The gap between that promise and the reality of American trade policy in 2026 is perhaps the most significant part of Wednesday's announcement. The USMCA was a proper trade agreement and one that was ratified by Congress. Trump's second-term approach to trade policy has instead been notably more improvisational, more corrupt, and less successful in terms of actually securing free trade for American citizens and businesses. The USMCA was passed through Congress with bipartisan support and created a stable economic partnership in North America, unlike the reckless illegal tariffs the administration has pursued since retaking office, said Representative Susan DelBene, Democrat from Washington, in a statement responding to Wednesday's news. But it is telling that congressional Republicans aren't upset about Trump's decision to cancel the USMCA renewal. Representative Adrian Smith, Republican from Nebraska, chairman of the House Ways and Means Committee's trade panel, told Semaphore on Tuesday that there's a path where Congress wouldn't even have to vote on a replacement agreement that supplants the USMCA. That sums it up pretty well. During Trump's first term, we traded a long-standing successful trade deal for a replacement that allowed the president to claim a meaningless victory. Now we're trading that deal for a new reality in which Congress is fully cut out of the process. The only certain result of the USMCA non-renewal is that there'll be more economic uncertainty across North America. And that is the end of this article from Reason. Let's go on to our next article. The title is Zyn, Z-Y-N, is safer than smoking. The FDA will finally let it say so. This is written by Reem Ibrahim. The Food and Drug Administration, FDA, has approved Zyn, owner Philip Morris International, PMI, to market its nicotine pouches as less harmful than cigarettes. Going forward, 20 Zyn products will be allowed to carry the following modified risk claim. In quotes, using Zyn instead of cigarettes puts you at a lower risk of mouth cancer, heart disease, lung cancer, stroke, emphysema,
and chronic bronchitis, end of quote. The decision officially puts the FDA in line with the science, which has long found that nicotine pouches are vastly safer than smoking. As the FDA says, end quote, for adults who smoke, switching completely from cigarettes to nicotine pouches may reduce exposure to many harmful chemicals found in cigarettes, end of quote. This assessment is supported by a 2023 randomized controlled study, which found that people who switch from cigarettes to nicotine pouches had significantly lower exposure to harmful chemicals within just 1 week. Those who quit saw their exposure rate reduced by approximately 42% to 96% compared to the group who continued to smoke. This is a similar reduction level to that of those who quit using nicotine products entirely. The research has concluded that, end quote, the substantial reduction in harmful and potentially harmful constituent exposure, end of quote, suggests that switching from cigarettes to nicotine pouches may present a harm reduction opportunity for adults who do smoke. Not only are nicotine pouches far safer than cigarettes, but they are also effective at getting smokers to quit. In a 2025 cross-sectional study of medical students in Saudi Arabia, 62.9% of nicotine pouch users reported quitting smoking entirely, and more than half noted health improvements. A 2024 study of a randomized controlled trial published in Nicotine and Tobacco Research found that low-income adults who smoked daily and were not planning to quit significantly reduced their cigarette consumption after being given nicotine pouches. After 2 months, those assigned to oral nicotine pouches cut their smoking from 15 cigarettes per day to about 8. The authors concluded that smokers assigned to nicotine pouches smoked fewer cigarettes per day, arguing that e-cigarettes and nicotine pouches can be a harm reduction tool for lower-income smokers who are not willing to quit smoking. There is no question that the FDA's approval of PMI, reduced risk claim, is a huge advance for smokers, because Zyn delivers nicotine in a satisfying and enjoyable manner for a microscopic fraction of the health risks of smoking. Brad Radu, a professor of medicine at the University of Louisville and co-author of the first study of adult interest in Zyn, tells Reason that the study published in 2020 found that the most popular reason for using Zyn pouches was that they are less harmful to my health than other tobacco products, followed by the ease of use. Unfortunately, many Americans remain confused about the relative risks of nicotine products. In one survey of young adults from Southern California, nearly half said they were unsure whether nicotine pouches were more or less harmful than cigarettes, while only about 1 in 5 correctly identified them as less harmful. Now, smokers can be informed of the reduced risk on Zyn packaging. The FDA's decision, end quote, recognizes evidence supporting the claim that using Zyn is safer than smoking cigarettes, end of quote. Raymond Nayura, a psychologist and an expert on tobacco dependence and treatment at New York University, tells Reason. End quote, I hope that current cigarette smokers will take heed of this information
and that it will encourage switching from cigarette smoking to the use of nicotine pouch products, end of quote. With more than 24 million adults still smoking, and cigarettes alone killing nearly 500,000 Americans every year, the FDA's decision to allow a key cessation tool to be marketed with factual scientific information is a huge win for public health. The FDA does not always get it right, but this time it did. Now it'd be wise to do the same for other safer nicotine products. And the end of that article. So we go on to the next article. Four takeaways from the Supreme Court's 2025 to 2026 term. Damon Rue is the author. The U.S. Supreme Court's recently concluded 2025 to 2026 term will go down in the books as a banner one for executive power. Not only did the court abolish a New Deal-era precedent that blocked the president from firing independent federal agency heads at will, but the court also recognized broad executive discretion over immigration policy and border control. At the same time, however, President Donald Trump lost big in the two blockbuster cases that clearly meant the most to him, tariffs and birthright citizenship. What should we make of this momentous SCOTUS term? And what should we expect going forward? Here are four key takeaways. Number one, executive power will grow. The Supreme Court's decision to let Trump fire Rebecca Slaughter from her position as a commissioner of the Federal Trade Commission for purely political reasons is an immediate win for Trump and an even bigger long-term victory for the executive branch. That's because every president who follows will now do what Trump has just been permitted to do under Trump versus Slaughter, namely remove the current heads of independent federal agencies at will and replace them with his own preferred picks. We had a preview of this dynamic back in 2021. One of the first things that President Joe Biden did after assuming office was to oust the Trump-appointed head of the Consumer Financial Protection Bureau, CFPB. Biden was able to do this because of the Supreme Court's 2020 decision in Sealer Law versus Consumer Financial Protection Bureau, which said that it was unconstitutional to stop the president from firing the CFPB director at will. Sealer Law was widely described as a conservative legal victory when it was decided during Trump's first term. But even with the case's conservative pedigree, Biden still had no hesitation about reaping its benefits to advance his own presidential agenda. Expect to see much more of that in the years ahead as presidents from both parties take advantage of the Slaughter ruling to remake the federal bureaucracy in their own respective images. And two, a conservative court, but not a mega court. The current Supreme Court majority is undoubtedly a very conservative one. This is a court that just narrowed the reach of the Voting Rights Act in Louisiana versus Calais, further expanded the scope of the Second Amendment's right to keep and bear arms in Wolford versus Lopez, affirmed sweeping immigration crackdowns by the executive branch in Mullen versus Doe and Mullen versus El Otro Lado, and upheld state bans on transgender athletes competing in girls and women's sports in West Virginia versus B as in Bob, P as in Paul, J as in Jack, P
BPJ. All decisions that have been widely celebrated by the broader conservative movement. But Trump and his hardcore MAGA supporters have been somewhat less than pleased, to say the least, because the two signature policies of Trump's second term went down to resounding legal defeat at the hands of SCOTUS. On tariffs, Trump lost 6-3 in learning resources versus Trump, with two of the president's own judicial appointees ruling against him. Then on birthright citizenship, Trump lost again, even after he took the unprecedented step of attending the Trump versus Barbara oral arguments in person as a sitting president. In fact, Trump is apparently so upset about losing Barbara that he is now calling for a do-over, which is something that the Supreme Court almost never agrees to do. The political sparring over birthright citizenship will likely continue, but the constitutional battle is now over for Trump. Liberal and progressive critics of the current Supreme Court sometimes calls it the Trump Court. But if this really was the Trump Court, rather than court led mostly by Chief Justice John Roberts, why didn't Trump win the two cases that he clearly wanted most desperately to win? Likewise, if it were the Trump Court, why did the Republican-led challenge to mail-in voting, another Trump priority, fail to succeed? In Watson versus Republican National Committee, Justice Amy Coney Barrett, a Trump appointee, led the Supreme Court in upholding a state voting system that allows the counting of mail-in ballots that were mailed by Election Day but not received until after Election Day. A Trump court would surely have ruled differently on that one. The same holds for Trump versus Cook. The case arising from the president's efforts to remove Lisa Cook from her position as a member of the Federal Reserve's Board of Governors. While the court recognized broad presidential control over all other independent federal agencies in Slaughter, the court in Cook took the opposite line and ruled against Trump's attended firing of the Federal Reserve official. We cannot accept the government's contention in this case, wrote Roberts. To do so would allow the president to remove a member of the Federal Reserve at any time for any reason, without any notice before and without any judicial check after. That would turn for cause protection into little more than at-will employment. The fact that Trump lost these important cases is a reminder that Trumpism and legal conservatism need not be synonymous. And to the third article, Thomas, Alito, and Kavanaugh flunked the test. Speaking of Trump losing on his signature issues of tariff, that brings us to the actions of Justices Clarence Thomas, Samuel Alito, and Brett Kavanaugh. One of the big questions going into the tariffs case was whether the court's conservative majority would let Trump get away with the kind of executive overreach that it previously stopped Biden from getting away with. In other words, it was a consistency test for the court's conservatives. Thomas, Alito, and Kavanaugh flunked that test. In Biden versus Nebraska, Thomas, Alito, and Kavanaugh joined the Chief Justice in finding Biden guilty of wielding legislative power that Congress never properly delegated to him. Yet when Roberts likewise found Trump guilty of wielding tariff-making power that Congress never properly designated to him, Thomas, Alito, and Kavanaugh all dissented, leading Justice Neil Gorsuch to blast them for their inconsistency and the spirited solo concurrence that he wrote. All told, it was a rather poor showing from Thomas, Alito, and Kavanaugh. 4.
a mixed bag for civil liberties. The Supreme Court has a long record of sending libertarians into apoplectic fits. This term offers a more amenable results. One of them was Chatree versus United States, in which the court held that a geofence warrant, a tool that allows law enforcement to access the location data of millions of cell phone users, counts as a search for the purposes of the Fourth Amendment and its famous warrant requirement and prohibition on unreasonable searches and seizures. Then there was the United States versus Hamani, which found the federal prosecution of a marijuana user for possessing a gun to be in violation of that man's Second Amendment rights. This case hit a sort of libertarian trifecta. It was pro-pot, pro-gun, and a big fat loss for the government. At the same time, however, there were more discouraging results in another key case. That was Lander versus Louisiana Department of Corrections, in which the court drastically limited the ability of prisoners to sue prison officials for religious liberty violations. Lander also stands as the latest example of the Supreme Court's regrettable trend of providing nearly impenetrable legal shields for rights-violating state and federal officers. What's next? Executive power was the overriding theme of the Supreme Court's recently wrapped term. It is also at the center of the biggest question going forward. Thanks to Trump versus Slaughter, the so-called administrative state is now, with a notable exception of the Federal Reserve, effectively under direct presidential control. That's a lot of power for a single elected official to possess. Furthermore, it's worth remembering that these federal agencies do not just exercise traditional executive authority, in quotes, such as enforcing the law. They also exercise significant lawmaking authority that has been delegated to them over the years by Congress. This means that the president now holds that lawmaking power in his hands, too. Does that raise any new constitutional problems? At least one member of the Supreme Court clearly thinks it does. In Slaughter, Gorsuch wrote separately to voice his concerns about the vast powers that he has just joined the court in handing off to the president. Would Congress have delegated so much power, including legislative and judicial power, to independent agencies had it known that the president would come to control them? Gorsuch asked. How will Congress respond now, if realistically it can? And what, if anything, will this court do about it? It's possible that Congress will now seek to claw back some of the powers that it delegated away to the Federal Trade Commission and various other agencies. However, any new federal law that revokes or limits an agency's authority must be signed into law by the president. And just how many presidents will be willing to voluntarily surrender such authority just because Congress has now decided that it wants it back? And what about the courts? What role will the judicial branch play in resolving these new constitutional problems? Gorsuch obviously wants the Supreme Court to play a more aggressive role in shrinking the administrative state within its new presidential home. But how many of his conservative colleagues will be willing to join him? The answers to such questions, if or when we finally get them, may further reshape our constitutional order in the years to come. And that is the end of that article. Our next article is titled, Trump Accounts Add Confusion to Saving Accounts Without Much Benefit. I'll read that again. Trump Accounts Add Confusion to Saving Accounts
without much benefit. By Jeremy Hopedahl. The source is Reason. When President Donald Trump rang the opening bell for the New York Stock Exchange and the NASDAQ on July 6, it wasn't to celebrate a new stock market high or the IPO of a $1 trillion U.S. company. It was to launch the new Trump Accounts, an investment vehicle targeted at children and their parents. The Trump administration has made much fanfare of these accounts, which were authorized by the One Big Beautiful Bill Act and first became available this month. Are they really a good option for individuals and for the nation as a whole? The United States has a plethora of tax-protected accounts, some of which are intended for retirement and some of which are intended for spending on specific things, such as education or health care, such as IRAs, Roth IRAs, 401ks, HSAs, 529 accounts, and so on. The easiest way to understand Trump accounts is to compare them to these other type of accounts. For Trump accounts, withdrawals can't be made before age 18. After then, the Trump accounts are treated the same as traditional IRAs, meaning you pay taxes on the withdrawals based on your other income taxes. That sounds like a good deal since 18-year-olds are probably in a low-income tax bracket. But unlike with traditional IRAs, the deposits into the Trump accounts aren't tax-deductible. In that sense, they are like Roth IRAs or 529 accounts, which are education saving plans, since the contributions are made with after-tax dollars. And with traditional IRAs, you can't withdraw before age 59 and a half without paying a penalty, though the penalty, but not the taxes, will be waived if the funds are spent on certain expenses, such as education or buying a first home. Confused already? Taxes and tax-protected accounts are very confusing, often unnecessarily so. If you are planning to make a big contribution to these accounts, which have $5,000 annual limits, you should certainly talk with your accountant, or get one, to see if there's a better way to save for whatever your goals are: retirement, paying for college, minimizing taxes. For most saving goals, there is probably a better option, as the Cato Institute's Adam Michel has shown when comparing Trump accounts to HSAs and IRAs. For most families with young children, those born between the beginning of 2025 and the end of 2028, the federal government will seed these accounts with $1,000. That may be great for the family, but it is a questionable public policy in a world where the federal government is already running nearly 2 trillion annual budget deficits. The Trump account seed funding will probably just be a small drop in a really big bucket of debt for the federal government. But this is moving fiscal policy in the wrong direction at a time when we desperately need to move in the right direction. How much could $1,000 grow? That depends on, of course, on how the money is invested and how those investments perform. The official webpage for the Trump accounts has posted some sample scenarios. For example, if you just take the $1,000 initial payment and don't add any new contributions, the account could be worth $6,000 by age 18. But that sixfold multiplier of the $1,000 assumes that the funds are invested in the S&P 500, and it returns 10.5% over those 18 years. End quote, the investments are restricted by law to low-cost index funds, end of quote. That's a fine assumption, as it is historical average,
But since these accounts are targeted at investors who may not be very savvy, that $6,000 might sound like a guarantee. Aside from the potential confusion, it is worth emphasizing that the $1,000 could also become $6,000 if you invested it in some other type of account, whether a 529 education savings account or a non-tax protected ordinary brokerage account. There is nothing magical about the Trump account in this respect. The only potential upside is if the Trump account offers you better tax treatment. Again, check with your accountant, but this is no guarantee either. If you are saving the money for college, it is likely that a 529 account will be better, as these can be withdrawn completely tax-free if used for qualifying expenses. In 529 accounts, or up to $35,000 of them, can eventually be rolled over into Roth IRAs if you end up not using the funds for education. As a cherry on the top, states with income taxes often offer their own deduction or credit for contributions to 529 accounts. Is there something better than Trump accounts that Congress could create? In an ideal world, income tax rates would be low enough that you wouldn't need to worry too much about protecting your income from taxation. But given current budget deficits and looming entitlement payment challenges, large income tax cuts probably aren't on the table. Given the large and confusing number of tax-protected accounts, one good reform would be for Congress to junk all the IRAs and similar accounts and just introduce a universal savings account. Already used in Canada and the UK, such accounts would allow you to make contributions with an annual limit that grow tax-free. You'd be allowed to make withdrawals whenever you want for any reason with no penalty. Trump accounts just adds more complexity to the existing suite of accounts without adding much benefits, while universal savings accounts could simplify the system and provide most Americans with a huge benefit, penalty-free withdrawals at any age. And this is the end of that article. Our next article reads, RFK Jr. wants the government to teach everyone how to cook again, by Mark Ostrich, and the source's reason. Robert F. Kennedy has a plan for your kitchen, and he has been unusually specific about it. In a recent interview with U.S. News, the Secretary for the Department of Health and Human Services laid it out. Medical students will take cooking classes, then go into the communities and teach people how to cook in a mobile unit. That roughly 5,000 uniformed officers of the United States Public Health Service Commissioned Corps are taking nutrition classes and developing teaching kitchens. A new federal platform will post recipes for eating well on $10 a day, plus videos on grocery shopping and, in his words, how to use cutlery and cutting boards. The diagnosis behind the whole program, offered at a conference in March, people have forgotten how to cook. Maybe some have. Americans could certainly stand to cook more. But the institution volunteering to teach them has spent 46 years issuing dietary instruction with total confidence, reversing much of it and responding to each failure by extending its reach. The current doctrine arrived on January 7th when Kennedy and Agricultural Secretary Brooke Rollins released the 2025 to 2030 Dietary Guidelines for Americans. The Advisory Committee 453-page report was thrown out, incomprehensible, Kennedy called it, and replaced with a document under 10 pages, a new food pyramid flipped entirely upside down. Red meat, whole milk, and healthy fats now occupy the wide top. Grains huddle in the tip where fat used to live. Butter and beef tallow are back on the approved list. Added sugar
is capped at 10 grams a meal. And Americans are told to shun highly processed food, a category that the government urges you to avoid, while its own Food and Drug Administration, a year into effect, still cannot define it. Is canned soup processed? Yogurt? Baby formula? The document doesn't say. Some of the new advice may even be sound. America plainly has a serious weight problem, according to the Organization for Economic Cooperation and Development. 35% of American adults self-report being obese, nearly twice the 19% average across member countries. But the institution volunteering to solve this problem spent decades giving Americans nutrition advice it now says was unsound. Washington has issued dietary guidelines every 5 years since 1980, when it first told Americans to fear fat. The food industry obliged in its fashion. Low fat became the marketing seal of an era, and sugar filled the space the fat left behind. In 1992, the doctrine got its moment. The food guide pyramid, which boasted 6 to 11 daily servings of bread, cereal, rice, and pasta at the base, and banished all fats to the tip, filing olive oil next to lard. Every school child in America memorized it. It aged like a tub of margarine in a hot Buick. The story of how that pyramid got built is worth slowing down for. The Department of Agriculture had a version ready in 1991. Meat and dairy producers saw where their products sat on it and objected, and the department pulled the finished graphic back and spent another year revising it. The eventual pyramid was not simply what the science said. It was what survived the room. 35 years later, Kennedy arrived with a new pyramid and the opposite answer. The menu had changed, but the conceit had not. That Americans' eating habits are a problem for federal bureaucracy to manage. In between came my period in 2005, an abstract staircase nobody could read, and my plate in 2011, which quietly retired the pyramid altogether. Eggs were condemned, then pardoned. Fat was the killer until sugar was. And through every revision, despite all that official certainty, the country grew heavier. Adult obesity ran near 23% in the early 1990s, and hit 40% by 2021. Whatever the guidelines were accomplishing, it was not health. These guidelines determine what nearly 30 million children are served at school on a typical day. They shape the food available through the Women, Infants, and Children's WIC WIC program. They govern meals served to troops and veterans. In March, the Centers for Medicare and Medicaid Services told hospitals to review their menus, therapeutic diets, and Medicare services. Told hospitals to review their menus and also the new guidance. Washington's nutrition theories do not remain theories for long. They materialize on lunch trays and grocery carts and beside hospital beds. Supporters of the current guidance may think that's a good thing, but the next administration will inherit the whole nutrition apparatus and can point it wherever it likes. A government that has revised its dietary doctrine every 5 years for half a century should be the last institution on earth building permanent machinery to deliver the current one at national scale. The department that gave us the food pyramid should not be trusted to patrol the menu. It can sit at the table like everyone else and pass the salt. End of this article. And I'm going to read from a new article
calling DOJ subpoenas New York Times journalists who reported about Trump's new plane. By Joe Lancaster. Officials are oftenly aggressive in pursuing leaks of classified information, but President Donald Trump remains in a league of his own. End quote, the Trump administration issued subpoenas on Friday to several journalists for the New York Times, end of quote. Michael M. Grimbaum wrote for the paper, after the news outlet reported this week on security concerns involving President Donald Trump's new Qatari-donated Air Force One. The subpoenas, which in some cases were delivered by federal agents who showed up at reporters' homes, seek to force the reporters to testify before a federal grand jury in Manhattan, Grimbaum added. The appearance of federal law enforcement agents on the doorstep of news reporters should shock the conscience of any American who believes in the Constitution and the press freedom it protects. This brazen act should be seen as nothing more than an attempt to prevent the public from knowing what is happening in this country by intimidating journalists from doing their jobs. Last year, the government of Qatar gave Trump a luxury Boeing 747-8 to replace Air Force One, with Trump retaining the jet after the end of his term. Experts noted at the time that the plane posed significant security risk and would have to undergo extensive retrofitting before it could officially go into service. Some estimated that the process could take 2 years to complete, but Trump insisted it be ready much sooner. It appears there were still some concerns. The report from the Times last week said that when Trump left a NATO summit in Turkey, he took the original Air Force One as a security precaution related to the resumption of hostilities with Iran. The authors noted the switch was made at the advice of the Secret Service and not because of a specific threat. The paper reported the following day that the new plane lacks the same defensive countermeasures that were security features of the old model, including its advanced anti-missile capabilities. Each article cited confidential inside sources, such as officials who have been briefed on how the jet was retrofitted. Trump later claimed on Truth Social that he had taken the original plane for old time's sake and had sent the new one to an Air Force base in the UK to honor our brave men and women of the military and give them a chance to tour the aircraft. But the story apparently vexed the administration enough that a federal prosecutor demanded its authors appear before a Manhattan grand jury. Reporters are not the targets. Those leaking classified information are, DOJ spokeswoman Emily Covington told The Times. Before The Times' original story ran, an FBI official asked that the article be held, calling it an issue of national security, but declined to explain the security issue, Grimbaum wrote. The paper did not hold the story. The official also asked that Times to disclose its sources for the article. Last year, then, USA Attorney General Pam Bondi issued new guidelines expanding the type of information that could trigger the DOJ to demand information from journalists, loosening the standard. Still, it remains DOJ policy that the use of certain law enforcement tools, including subpoenas, court orders, and search warrants to seek information from or records of non-consenting members of the news media are extraordinary measures, not standard investigatory practices. But Trump has been particularly aggressive at going after journalists whose reporting has embarrassed his administration. This could hurt journalists' ability to do their jobs, even if they aren't the target of the jobs. During Trump's first term, his administration seized four Times journalists' phone records, seemingly in an attempt to find out who leaked classified information about then
FBI Director James Comey's handling of investigations during the 2016 presidential election. While the government has a right to investigate leaks, it is something else entirely to haul reporters into court and demand testimony about their sources and methods. When the public's right to know is crushed, as the Trump administration... While the government has a right to investigate leaks, it is something else entirely to haul reporters into court and demand testimony about their sources.

0: statement that says, subpoenas are extraordinary escalation in President Trump's efforts to threaten and intimidate independent news organizations and have a chilling effect on the work of journalists across the country, added Committee to Protect Journalists CEO Jody Ginsburg. And this ends that article. And again, my name is Claudette, and I have been reading from Reason. And I want to thank you for your time, and I thank you for listening to the Talking Information Center today. We will talk again. Thank you.
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2: Hi, my name is Billy, and today I'll be giving you the weather for the Talking Information Center. This evening, there will be clear skies with degrees low around 60. The sun rose today at 5:24 a.m. The sun will set today at 8:16 p.m. The sun will rise tomorrow at 5:25 a.m. And that's all the weather I have for today. I'll give you the weather for the Talking Information Center. Have a wonderful evening.
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6: Hello, you're with Helen with the Talking Information Center with readings from Wired, and today's date is Thursday, July 16, 2026. The following article comes from the Wired July-August 2026 issue, entitled Agents of Chaos. Between Claude Code's epic problem solving and OpenClaw's madcap powers, computing is undergoing its biggest transformation yet, by Stephen Levy. Hi, my name is Peter, and I'm a Claude holic. It was August 2025, and Peter Steinberger was addressing a meeting in London called Claude Code Anonymous. Steinberger and some fellow addicts had arranged the event to network with people like themselves, techies swept up by coding tools such as Anthropic's paradigm busting Claude Code. I dedicate pretty much all my waking time to this, yet it doesn't feel enough, he told the gathering in a cozy brick-walled room. A few months later, Anthropic released a new version of Claude Code, and the ranks of Claude holics exploded. Called Opus 4.5, it could handle more complicated programming tasks, retain much more in its memory, run for many hours on end, and manage a team of AI sub-agents. Anthropic has what it describes as a notoriously difficult take-home exam for prospective engineering hires in a head-to-head comparison of those people and its models. Anthropic claimed that Opus 4.5 scored higher than any human candidate ever, which raises questions on how AI will change engineering as a profession. Countless coders spent the holidays in basements and dens, madly trying out this new toy that let them build software as if they're unleashed 100 clones or unlocked superpowers. It feels like becoming Spider-Man, one told me. But the 39-year-old Steinberger, who split his time between homes and